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0: Good afternoon and welcome to the Narrow Path radio broadcast. My name is Steve Gregg and we're live for an hour each weekday afternoon. We take your calls during this hour. If you have questions about the Bible or the Christian faith, you can call in, ask those questions. We'll talk about them, hopefully be able to answer them for you. If you don't agree with the host about something, that's about average. Probably most people don't agree with the host about very much, at least not about everything, certainly. And if you have a disagreement and you want a balanced comment, feel free to call. We welcome your calls and we'd be glad to talk to you about those things. The number to call is 844-484-5737. That's 844-484-5737. And just one more reminder, we have a Michigan itinerary. I'll be speaking in Michigan, a lot of different places in the state of Michigan, a lot of different cities. I'll be there for a week beginning October 1st. And if you live in Michigan or want to come to those meetings, feel free to check our website, thenarrowpath.com, for information. And you'll see under the tab that says announcements all the places that I'll be speaking, when and where, and about what. So that's coming up a little over a week from now. We have quite a few lines open for some reason on our board. That's not very common. So if you want to call, there's going to be a lot of opportunity immediately to get through. And the number again is 844-484-5737. That's 844-484-5737. Our first caller today is David, calling from Dallas, Texas. Hi, David. Welcome to the Narrow Path. Thanks for calling.
1: Hi, Steve. Thanks for the opportunity to ask a question. I guess a question that I don't know that I could look to a specific verse, so I was hoping you could help me with this. I and my wife, we have our son, got in trouble a few weeks ago at school. He denied the allegations, but supposedly witnesses said that he smoked an e-cigarette in school with a friend. Long story short, he was adamant he didn't. The friend then also backed him up and said he didn't do it at all. The one guy admitted to it, said Nikki didn't even touch it. He shouldn't be getting in trouble. Only I should. Turns out we are now learning that he did do it. And so he's going to be home in about an hour. And to be honest, I'm very sad because this is, to me, more than just getting in trouble. He tripled down and lied to me and his mother. And so, you know, it shows more than just being bad. It's sort of a heart issue, right? And lately he's been very checked out in church, not even paying attention, just like a goofy teenager, to where one of my punishments that I told my wife that I genuinely feel is, and she agrees with me at this point, but I'm conflicted, is a mercy thing as a father, is that I'm going to, every night while he's grounded, which he's going to be grounded until we say otherwise, it might be months, because that's how we, how mad we are about this, because the fact that he tripled down on the life for so long. Anyway, is that I want him to sit down and we're going to read the New Testament and we're going to talk about it and we're going to kind of go back and forth, which on one side, I think that's amazing. That's what he needs. On the other side, where I'm conflicted and I'm hoping you could speak to, is like, I don't want to force the Jesus on him.
0: Right.
1: But I don't think that I'm doing that in a way, because it's like, this is exactly what you need, and I want you to see that this is deeper than, you know. So I'll let you
0: how
1: see.
0: Old is he?
1: He is 15. He's a freshman in high school.
0: Okay. Does he have a smartphone?
1: He does. Now he doesn't.
0: Being grounded definitely would mean no smartphone for that period of time, too.
1: Just to preface, he's grounded from all electronics, and he can't see friends, and it could be a few months. Like, this is going to be his harshest, but...
0: The one thing, of course, you are mindful of, and you've suggested that yourself, is you don't want, you know, Bible reading to be taken to be a punishment, because that casts it in a negative light. On the other hand, you have every right to say, we're going to sit down as a family and read the Bible together. Now, if he says, well, you don't usually do that, but you're just doing it to punish me, I say, no, we're grounding you to punish you. That's the punishment. This right. is not punishment. This is training. And if, you know, it seems clear that if you don't fear God, if you don't, if you can lie to us, your parents, that you know, there's been some slippage. There's been some loss of integrity yeah. there, and it's our duty not to, you know, not to let that happen. I mean,
1: absolutely.
0: You know, I mean, you might point out, you say, you know, the command, honor your father and your mother, is a command that has a promise with it, and that is that it may go well with you all the days of your life. And we want things to go well with you. We don't want you to honor us because we're arrogant or egotistical or, you know, entitled. We're concerned about you. God has made it very clear that in order for things to go well for you, you need to honor your parents. As much as I might like to just let you go do your own thing, that's not an option I have. I have to help you. I have to help you. So, you know, I feel like maybe I've kind of dropped the ball here a little bit, just because, I mean,
1: yeah.
0: what you're showing us is that we failed to cement into you the things that every good man is going to need to have in his character. And so we know no better way to do that than to have sit down as a family and read the Bible more together and talk about it. And you can tell me what, you know, this is not your punishment. This is a training. The punishment is something else. But but I want you to be able to share with me what your problems are with the Bible. So, I mean, that's why we want to talk about it. If you say, hey, I don't see how this could be true, or I don't know why that would be right, I want you to bring it up and talk to me about it. And so, I mean, in other words, I wouldn't say, since you've been bad, you've got to read the Bible with me, because that will make it seem like reading the Bible is a bad thing, a punishment. Yes. But you can say, if anything, it's a penalty we are paying. We need to spend more of our time making sure we instill in you a knowledge of the things that you need to know to be a man who will do well. And to help you learn to honor your parents so that it will go well with you. You know, it's interesting. I remember one of my kids years ago was pretty rebellious, and he was a young man, and my wife went for a walk with him. Dana went for a walk with him and was talking to him, and she, at some point, she says, you know, parents don't want anything as much as they want their kids' happiness. And my son, who was, I think, a teenager at the time, or not, maybe in his early 20s, it was like that came as a light went on. He had no idea. He said, really? It's like, because they don't have kids themselves. You know, that's why that's why young people need to grow up and have kids. Because once they have kids, they realize how parents feel about their children.
1: Exactly.
0: They don't know that otherwise. But I mean, what you need to communicate is we're not just, you know, our ego isn't bruised because you lied to us. We're concerned that we have failed to do some of the things that we should be doing for you, and that is making sure that you have, you know, that you own your own relationship with God and so forth. And this is something we've worked on, but apparently we need to work on it more. And so while you are, you know, grounded, we want to do this, but even maybe when you're not grounded anymore. I mean, in other words, this is totally independent of punishment. Yeah, maybe we should just do this regularly. All the time, as long as you live with us. You know, it might turn out to be a really good thing.
1: Absolutely. Thank you so much. That's a great advice. I appreciate it.
0: All right, David. Thanks for your call.
1: Thank you. Bye-bye.
0: God bless you. My wife handed me a note. When her son, at one point when he was a teenager, lied to her, She wanted to teach him a lesson, so she got a piece of pottery, I think it was, from the house. That was a decoration in the house. And she went out on the driveway with it, had him go out there with him. And she said, you know, when you do that, it breaks trust. And she dropped this pottery on the ground to break it. He had to do it. Yeah, she had him drop it on the ground and shatter it. And She said, now see how that's broken? And how could we put that back together? And it's much easier to break it than it is to restore it. And the funny thing is, years later, he remembered that as her being really angry, which she said she wasn't angry at all. She was just trying to make an object lesson. Jeremiah did the same thing. You know, he took a piece of he took a pot and broke it in front of the people of Israel, saying, "This is how Jerusalem will be broken." Slightly different lesson, but anyway, getting those things across to your kids, it's amazing how they don't know that intuitively. You know, you grew up in a slightly more biblically literate era. And you sound like you're younger than me, since you have a son that age. I grew up in a much more biblically literate era. And as the generations become more and more illiterate biblically, we can't assume that they know some basic stuff that seems obvious to us. And so, anyway, it's good to do what you're going to do, I think. I think you're going to do the right thing here. I appreciate your call. By the way, we're going to talk next to Myrna in Worcester, Massachusetts, but we still have quite a few lines open. So if you want to get through, this is your opportunity. The number is 844-484-5737. That's 844-484-5737. Myrna, welcome to The Narrow Path. Thanks for calling.
2: Hi, Steve. Interesting you mentioned Jeremiah. That's my question. It's in Jeremiah chapter 3, verses 8 through 14. I'm not going to read all of it. But he's basically saying that because they were backsliding Israel, they committed adultery, that he gave them a certificate of divorce.
0: Yep.
2: So he gave them a certificate of divorce. I don't think that included Judah, I believe, because then it says, and the treacherous sister Judah did not fear, but went and played the harlot also. It doesn't say him giving them Judah, right, certificate. And then at the bottom here on 14, it says, "Return, O backsliding children, says the Lord, for I am married to you." It's a little bit confusing for me because he says he gave them a certificate of divorce, and then at the bottom here he says that he's married to them to come back.
0: Right. Well, you know how he begins that chapter is by mentioning that the law in Deuteronomy says if a man divorces his wife and she marries another, he can't take her back again. That's how he starts this chapter. They say if a man divorces his wife and she goes from him and becomes another man's, may he return to her again? Would that not be greatly polluted? The land not be greatly polluted? Now, he's quoting from Deuteronomy 24, verses 1 through 4, which is the law. A man who divorces his wife, if she married someone else, he could not take her back. But he says, but you have played the harlot with many lovers, yet return to me, says the Lord. Now, technically, he's not saying she's married another, which might mean that she's in danger of marrying another and getting to the point where he could never take her back. But she's not there yet, so come back while there's a chance. Or he might be saying, I'll even violate my own rule here. If I've divorced you, I'll take you back. And even if you've been with others. In any case, it is Israel, the northern kingdom, which was now defunct, like 100 years or more earlier. Almost 150 years earlier, Israel had been taken by the Assyrians and didn't exist anymore. And it is that nation probably he's referring to because he is distinguishing it from Judah in verse 8. He says, then I saw for all that the causes for which the backsliding Israel had committed adultery, I had put her away and given her a certificate of divorce, yet her treacherous sister Judah did not fear, but went and played the harlot also. So he's saying Judah's making the same mistake that Israel made and is courting the same disaster as Israel experienced. But he's saying it's the northern kingdom of Israel, not Judah, that received divorce papers from God. But in verse 12, he says, return backsliding Israel, says the Lord, and I will not call my anger to fall on you. And then, of course, in verse 14, return, O backsliding children, says the Lord, for I am married to you. Now, it's possible that now that the nation of Israel is gone and only Judah remains, that Israel just refers to Judah, because that was the case after the fall of the northern kingdom. Sometimes, because that there is now only one kingdom again, and it was made up of, you know, Judah and remnants, individuals from other tribes who lived there too, that southern kingdom was now called Israel. So it's not clear whether he's saying to the northern kingdom or to the Jews scattered throughout the world Israelites from by the Assyrians, you can still come back to me. No doubt he means individually. You know, he's not going to ever restore the northern kingdom as a kingdom separate again. But the individuals could still come back to God, and he may be calling them to do that. Or he may be just referring now to Judah as Israel, because it's very clear that in verse 14 he says, I am married to you, which would be Judah. My thought is that he's probably saying, even though I scattered Israel, gave her a certificate of divorce, you know, I'm merciful. I'll take people back if they come back to me. But having done that to the northern kingdom, I think in verse 14 he's addressing Judah, because he's still married to them. He hasn't divorced them yet. And saying that you're on the same path your sister was. And he says, return, O backsliding children. Verse 14 says, the Lord, for I'm married to you. I will take you, one from a city and two from a family, and I will bring you to Zion. That's Jerusalem, of course, in the southern kingdom. And I will give you shepherds according to my heart. Now, in my opinion, that verse 15 is actually fulfilled in the new covenant. But nonetheless, I think he's saying it's the northern kingdom that's been divorced. The southern kingdom has not yet been divorced, but they're in danger of it. So they need to return. And he might be saying in the earlier verses, in verse 12, that even those of the northern kingdom who may hear this appeal may themselves, you know, be saved also. But they can come back to God too, though they would probably have to go back to Judah. That is, many, many people from the northern tribes did, over the years, migrate to Judah and became part of Judah before the northern kingdom fell. And he might be saying, those of you who have are the victims of that disaster, the northern kingdom falling, you know, if you wish, you can come back to Judah. But Judah is going to have to repent too, because they're on the same path to destruction that Israel followed.
2: Okay. Do I have time for another question?
0: I suppose. Go ahead.
2: It's in Matthew 5, verses 17 through 20. Mm-hmm. He's talking about the law here. He says, do not think that I came to destroy the law or the prophets. I did not come to destroy, but to fulfill.
0: Yep.
2: And he says, for surely I say to you, till heaven and earth pass away, not one jot of the law of this will be mine, all things pass, and all will be fulfilled. Then he says here, whoever therefore breaks one of the least of these commandments and teaches men, so shall he be called least in the kingdom of heaven. Is he talking about their... I'm assuming he's talking about Christians, I guess. But then he says, but whoever does and teaches them, he shall be called great in the kingdom of heaven. So, I mean, is he addressing Christians here? Because then he says, well, I say to you, unless your righteousness exceeds the righteousness of the scribes and Pharisees, then he says, you will by no means enter the kingdom of heaven. But I thought people were in the kingdom of heaven who are believers. And then at the bottom here, he says, you will not enter. I'm a little bit confused.
0: He's talking to his fledgling disciples. He's just called them to himself fairly recently, and he's given them basic instructions in this Sermon on the Mount here. And so they don't know how he's going to be different than the scribes and Pharisees or than the rabbis that they've sat under all their lives as Jews. And he's saying, you know, you may get the impression that I've come to destroy the law and the prophets. Well, why would they get that impression? Well, because he is loose about Sabbath keeping. And he let people who have issues of blood touch him, which would, under the law, make you unclean, but he didn't subject himself to, you know, separation and isolation as an unclean person. He even touched lepers and dead bodies, which, and it might seem like he was ignoring the law and the prophets. And he says, yeah, you may think I've come to kind of just do away, or just, he says, to destroy the law and the prophets. He didn't come to destroy them. He did come to do away with them. That is, to fulfill them. Once they've been fulfilled, in other words, let's just say there's a prophecy that says that David's offspring will be the Messiah. Well, Jesus came to be the Messiah, so he fulfilled it. Now, that's, you know, that doesn't end it, because that's a permanent thing. But let's just say... Okay, let's say that, you know, the prophet said that God would gather his people back from all the lands he'd scattered them to, and then he did it. Well, okay, once he's done it, and if he doesn't say he's going to do it again, then there's no reason to expect it again. When a prophecy has been fulfilled, it's served its purpose, and the law too. Now, I believe that the law and the prophets that he's referring to is the whole Torah, But I think especially that part which distinguished the Jews from the Gentiles, which is the ceremonial laws, because Jesus still taught moral behavior, just as the law taught moral behavior. But he's not putting them under the law. They're coming under him. The law was their schoolmaster. And when he fulfills it, there's no more need to be under the schoolmaster, Paul said in Galatians. So he's bringing an end to the law as they've known it, but not destroying it by fulfilling it. I usually liken it to when a little boy becomes a man. The little boy hasn't been destroyed. He's come to his anticipated end. As he's become a man. When there's a little boy, you expect a man someday to be where that boy is, instead of a boy. And sure enough, if all goes well, he will be a man. And when he's a man, there's no boy anymore. The boy's gone. But he wasn't destroyed. He's been fulfilled. He's reached his destiny. And it's like the law. The law anticipated what Jesus was bringing and predicted it, and the prophets did too. Now, when he brings them, you know, mission accomplished, it's done. Yeah, you don't need the law and the prophets to predict those things anymore. But they haven't been destroyed. They've been fulfilled, like a child becoming an adult. And Paul even used that experience, example in Galatians when he said that, you know, when we were children, we were under schoolmasters and tutors. He means under the law. But when, you know, faith came, that's when you grow and you're not under a schoolmaster anymore. So the child has become an adult. So fulfilling the law brings an end to its role in our life, because it's been, as it were, replaced by the adult version, which is Christ and his teaching. Now, when he says, if anyone teaches people to break the law, then they'll be the least in the kingdom. Now, I believe that Jesus' disciples, for example, those following him, were in the kingdom. And they were, he's the king and they were his subjects. But he said, you know, there's ways to be, you know, to make me proud, and there's ways to not make me proud. You know, to be great in the kingdom and to be not so great in the kingdom. We can see that anytime we go to church. You know, there's people who no doubt are true believers, but some of them are following Jesus like crazy and some are not. I mean, there's not everyone in the kingdom is equally zealous or equally obedient. But the thing is, he's saying if you teach people to break the law and you break the law, even a little bit of it, you're not a good member of my kingdom. Now, what he means by that is, I told you I'm not here to destroy the law, and I haven't destroyed it yet. It'll not be passing until it's fulfilled. And it was not yet fulfilled. It was fulfilled, actually, in, we believe, in Jesus' death and resurrection and ascension into heaven and his enthronement. That is the fulfillment, I believe, that he came to do and did. But that hadn't happened yet, and in fact, it was still a few years away. So those who were following him needed to know, okay, so we do ignore the law now? I mean, we're following Jesus now. They didn't know how long it'd be before he was gone or even that he was going to be leaving. All they knew is now that they're following Jesus, they need to know what's expected. They say, well, what's expected until the law is fulfilled is that you keep the law. That's why a little later he said, when you bring your sacrifice to the altar, if you there remember your brother has something against you, leave your sacrifice there and go and make peace with your brother, and then come back and offer it. He's talking about in the temple, offering animals. Now, of course, once Jesus fulfilled the law, there'd be no need for that. But you see, he hadn't fulfilled it yet. He said it won't be, not any of it will pass until it's fulfilled, but I'm here to fulfill it. And sure enough, he did fulfill it, but not that moment. And in the years between this sermon and the time that the law was fulfilled, he's making it clear, I'm not giving you permission to, you know, ignore the law. You're still under the law. The new system has not come yet, and so you're under the old. So anyone who says, oh, we don't have to keep the law, they're not representing my kingdom properly, he's saying. And so he's simply saying that as long as they're under the law and they're his followers, he expects them to be obedient to the law. And that's what I think he's saying there. I don't think he's saying anything more or less than that. All right. I appreciate your call, Myrna. We'll talk next to Julie in Seattle, Washington. Hi, Julie. Welcome to The Narrow Path.
3: Hi. I have a Christian living question. I'll give you kind of a little context and then my question. I've been unemployed 3 years, 3 months. I'm 55. I'm on my own. I've been living off my savings. I'm in school for a year to learn something else. I still can't find a job. My sister owns a condo, and she's not a believer, but she says, I feel like I need to keep this in the family. So my question is, she's saying I can move in there without paying any rent until I get a job, with the understanding that I'll get a job and there's more economic opportunities where she's at. So my question is, how do you know if you're stepping out in faith and it's a God thing, or if you're having wishful thinking that things will get better and you're being irresponsible?
0: Okay, listen, the music is playing, which means I have to take a break. It's a short break. I'm going to keep you online. I'm going to put you on hold, and we'll come back to that question in about, it's going to be about a minute and 30 seconds. So please hang in there, and we'll get back to you. 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My name is Steve Gregg. 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

0: Welcome back to the Narrow Path Radio Broadcast. My name is Steve Gregg, and we are live for another half hour. Our lines are now full, so I won't give out the phone number again yet. You can just listen into other people's questions, which would include Julie from Seattle. Now, before the break, Julie was able to get her question out, but we didn't have time to answer it, so we'll go back to it. And Julie, let me summarize, and you can just tell me if I've got it right. You've been out of a job for a while, and you're living off your savings. And if I recall, it's your sister has a condo and has offered to let you live with her rent-free until you can get a job. Is that correct?
1: Yes.
0: And you're wondering if that's a good thing for you to do, or if, are you wondering if that's maybe not trusting God? Is that what you're saying?
1: I'm wondering if it's how do you know if you're stepping out in faith and it's a God thing, or if I'm just having wishful thinking that things will get better and it's irresponsible for me to do a thing like that.
0: Well, you're going to have to
1: I don't have a job yet.
0: Right. You're going to have some provision, obviously, and getting a job is the most ideal case, unless God has something else for you to do. I would say, I just wondered if living with your sister is what you're wondering about, or if looking for a job is what you're wondering about. Could I ask how old you are?
1: I'm 55.
0: 55? Okay, so you're young enough to still work a lot. If you want to, and if God wants you to. What skills do you have?
1: I used to work in IT, but there aren't any IT jobs, so I studied healthcare, and I'm trying to be a coder.
0: Okay.
1: Biller.
0: So you should be employable. Anyway, I would say that your sister making that offer to you is the provision of God. When you're trusting God, you don't turn down the offers that he sends your way, unless there's a good reason not to. Now, if you feel like your sister can't really afford to have you there, or that you're a burden, you'd be a burden on her or something, there might be a reason to think twice about it. But if it's not a problem to her for you to stay there, and she's offering it, I say praise God, he opened a door that you needed to have open. But I would also think that you'd probably make it your full-time job to seek a full-time job, you know, just so that you don't end up being a mooch. And I know that you don't want to be a mooch, but, I mean, it's easy when someone else is taking care of the bills for you. It's easy to kind of get lazy. Not that you would. I'm not saying you're lazy. It's just human nature. So I just think God has opened a door for you when another closed. You've been out of a job. That's a closed door. You haven't seen any other doors open right away. Now this one opened. And I say, that looks like the way. That looks like what God's leading you to do at this point. Now, when you do move in with her, I would soon assess whether it's to her advantage for you to be there or whether she's just doing it to be merciful. I mean, if you're a blessing to her being there, she might like you to be there long term, even if you had a job. If not, then you definitely want to be sensitive to the fact that you could be a burden to her, and that you really need to be looking for a full-time, regular place. But if you and she have a good relationship, she might love to have you there. Is she a married woman?
1: Yes, she is.
0: Okay, so but her children grown, or does she have children there?
1: No children, and it wouldn't be with her. She owns the condo next door to her condo.
0: Okay, so you'd have your own condo. Oh, that's great. Okay, so are you I'm not sure what the concern here is. You said is this stepping out in faith? I don't know. To me, it'd be obvious that if I was in need of a place to stay, and somebody said, "Hey, I've got a condo, you can stay here." That'd be, oh, okay, that seems like God's provision. Unless there were some reasons to have, misgivings about it, which there could be in some cases.
1: Well, I was just concerned. I'm thinking of the Bible verse, if you don't work, you don't eat. And it's like, it just feels really strange to be moving into some place that you're not paying for.
0: It does. Yeah, exactly. It does feel that way. But the other option is what? Sleep on in the curb?
1: It's continue to be unemployed, and the area she lives in, there's way more job opportunities. So,
0: even if you pitched a tent down on Skid Row. You're in Seattle there, so there's a lot of tent cities there on the streets. I've seen them many times. You know, you could go live with the homeless people, but you wouldn't be able to get a job because you couldn't take a shower and couldn't wear clean clothes and stuff. So I'd say God's opened up a better situation for you than that. And yes, if you live there and it's costing your sister money because she would otherwise be getting rent and you're not paying any, well, don't feel guilty about it if she's offering it, but also be mindful of the fact that you should do whatever you can to cease to be a burden. In the meantime, praise God for it. That's what I'd say.
1: Okay. Thanks for your opinion. Appreciate it.
0: Okay, Julie. God bless. All right. Let's talk to Michael in Inglewood, California. Hi, Michael. Welcome.
2: Hey. Well, Steve, I just wanted to say I like plan my day around your show, like 2 o'clock.
0: Me too.
2: I'm not gonna plan my dentist appointments or anything. Yeah, your first caller, I actually went through that today, this morning with my son. I don't want it to feel like a punishment, you know, reading the Bible. And then also, I lost my job. I talked about that a little while ago. And I'm trying to get into IT, and I live with my sister. So it's just funny, the things that were said. But I'm calling because, all right, at my church, it'll be like, you have to be baptized and repent and be baptized in the name of Jesus Christ. And you will be saved, but also, and speak in tongues as an initial evidence. I'm like, they added that. It doesn't say that, although it says the other things. And my question is this. In Acts 2:21, they'll say, what must we do? Or later on with Paul and Silas, they say, what must we do to be saved? They just say, call upon the name of the Lord. But Acts 2:38, it says what it says there. So I'm like, wouldn't that kind of make it seem like there's not really one way? It's hard to say there's one way to actually be saved.
0: Well, there is only one way to be saved, and that is to become a follower of Christ. Now, how do you get there from where you are may have to be laid out in steps at times. I mean, these Jews who had, called for Christ's crucifixion, and now they realize that Jesus was the Messiah, and they were cut to the heart. You know, now they believed. I mean, they believed the gospel. What do they need to do after believing? Well, he said, repent, every one of you, and be baptized in the name of Jesus Christ for the remission of sins, and you'll receive the gift of the Holy Spirit. Now, that's kind of laying out several different aspects of what has to happen. Now, sometimes all those things will happen to someone when they're not even aware that they've done all those things. Some people repent without knowing the meaning of the word repent. They believe and, you know, they feel sorry for their sins, and they now want to follow Christ, and no one ever told them the word repent, but they did it anyway, and at least that's the reality in their lives. They received the Spirit, perhaps without even asking. You know, these things are all things that have to do with getting saved. How many of them have to be spelled out for people depends on how much those people know or have experienced without it being spelled out. When the disciples left their fishing nets to follow Jesus, he didn't really give them any commands except to follow him. But they did leave behind their old life, which is repenting. They did believe. I don't know if they were aware that they believed. I don't know if they thought, wow, I believe this. Or if they just did believe. That is to say, you don't have to say it all if what you do say ends up with them doing the right thing. Now, it's interesting that Peter says all those things there, but In the next chapter, when he was preaching the gospel, he told them slightly different. He says, "Repent and be converted, and your sins will be washed away." So he didn't say be baptized. He didn't say receive the gift of the Holy Spirit. But this is just one chapter after the place where he did say that. And so if you tell the person what they need to hear, in order to do the right thing. The right thing is you're giving up your old mastery of your own life and putting Jesus in that place. If you don't know better, you should be told to be baptized. You should be told to repent if they haven't done that. But that might need to be explained to people. A lot of people don't know what it means to repent. Receiving the Holy Spirit, that often happens automatically whenever someone repents. But sometimes it may not. Like in the case of Cornelius, people got baptized in the Spirit before they were baptized in water. But in Philip's ministry in Samaria, they got baptized in water and didn't get baptized in the Spirit until Peter and John came down later and laid hands on them. So it's, I think that I think when we try to boil it down to a formula, you know, take these three steps or these four steps and you're in, it may be that there are discrete steps like that that one goes through when they get saved, but some of those things just, they do that without even being mindful that they're doing so. And the person who decides, when he hears that Jesus is King and Jesus is Lord, says, wow, if God has said that Jesus is King and Lord, then I want to follow him. Well, they've jumped through all those steps except for baptism, I suppose, at that point. And so it's not like there's conflicting ways to get saved. The way you become saved is you become a follower of Jesus. And depending on where you're at when you first learn of this and make that decision, people may have to point out two steps for you to take, unless you, frankly, some people could take those steps instantly. Although usually people will need to be told to be baptized, you know, because that's not something anyone knows instinctively. So all those things are part of conversion. But conversion sometimes happens before people hear those words. Like, again, the house of Cornelius. Peter was preaching, but he hadn't mentioned conversion. He hadn't mentioned repentance. He hadn't mentioned any of those things yet. And suddenly they got filled with the Spirit because they obviously believed and apparently repented. But we don't read of those steps they went through. And when, you know, Paul and Silas said to the Philippian jailer, believe on the Lord Jesus Christ and you'll be saved, they didn't mention repenting. They didn't mention being baptized. But he took them home and they baptized him. You know, he probably got filled with the Spirit too. We don't read all the things that happened. We're reading abbreviated accounts of things that, you know, that in their case, they were with him all night. He fed them, washed their wounds, they baptized him, his whole family got saved. You know, we read of all that in like one verse. I wouldn't try to reduce it to formulas. Salvation isn't that you've submitted to a formula. Salvation is that you have a relationship with Christ that is defined by your loyalty and obedience to him. And, we do go through steps to get there, but some of those steps we can leap over rather quickly in one action. So I'm not sure what the problem is. Now, the church you go to say you need to speak in tongues. Obviously, you're smart enough to know the Bible doesn't say that. Even in the passage they use, I mean, they use Acts 2:38, you know, repent and be baptized in the name of Jesus Christ for the remission of sins, and you will receive the gift of the Holy Spirit. Yeah, and they just assume receiving the gift of the Holy Spirit means speak in tongues, but that's an assumption the Bible does not support.
2: Okay, thanks, Steve.
0: All right, bro. Thanks for your call. Hope you find a job. I know you're trying to start a church, too. You said that before. So hope you're successful if that's God's will for you. All right, let's talk to John in Springfield, Massachusetts. Welcome to The Narrow Path, John.
3: Steve, I was reading this weekend about the word doulos, and it said that the many New English translations of the New Testament mistranslate doulos, which means slave, and substitute the word servant or bondservant. So my question is, what language did Paul write his epistles in? And in what language did the epistles, the letters, come to us?
0: All of Paul's epistles, and as far as we know, all the New Testament books, were written in Greek. Now, Matthew could be one exception, and Hebrews might be another, but I think not. But Matthew wrote an Aramaic or Hebrew version of the sayings of Jesus before his gospel was written, as we have it. Most scholars believe that Hebrew or Aramaic version, which has now been lost, but the church fathers were aware of it, that it was maybe slightly different than the Greek version we have. It may have only been a list of the sayings of Jesus. We don't know for sure. But that's the only part of the New Testament that we know any author wrote in any language other than Greek. I said maybe Hebrews because there have been theorists like Clement of Alexandria thought that maybe Paul wrote Hebrews in Hebrew and that Luke translated it into Greek. And the reason for that is because the ideas in it are Paul's ideas, that the Greek style resembles Luke's style in Luke and Acts, which is some of the best Greek in the New Testament. It's the most literate Greek in the New Testament. Hebrews is like that, too. So one theory was that Paul wrote it in Hebrew and Luke translated into Greek, but that doesn't really work. That theory, I love that theory, but it doesn't seem to work because there's a play on words in Hebrews where the word covenant, which in Greek can mean a will, like a will and testament, a dying man's will. The same word in the Greek can mean a covenant or a will, but that's not true in Hebrew. Now, the writer of Hebrews makes a play on words about when God made a new covenant. The old covenant, it says a covenant isn't effective until the death of the testator. So he's referring to it like a will. That works in Greek. It wouldn't work in Hebrew. So Paul could have written that in Hebrew. Yeah.

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2: Jesus Christ in the opening of their epistles. And that's insightful. Did you read by any chance John MacArthur's book, Slave?
3: They've just published a very concise short booklet called Slaves of Christ.
2: Okay. And well, John MacArthur had a whole book on it. Yeah, John MacArthur had a whole book by that called Slave, which was quite good. I read it some years ago. Yeah. Anyway, yeah, I can't answer for the translators. I do need to answer some more callers, though.
3: Thank you.
2: All right, brother. Thanks for your call. All right, let's talk to Bill in San Ramon, California. Welcome to The Narrow Path. Bill.
4: Hi, Steve. Thanks for taking my call.
2: Yeah.
4: I had a couple questions. First one was, Romans 11, partial hardening of Israel, verse 25, 26.
2: Yeah.
4: Until the fullness of Gentiles has come in, and in this way all Israel will be saved. And I've heard your take on that, and it sounds right. But I was just wondering if there is a possibility that those two Israels could sort of be merged, the ethnic and the righteous remnant.
2: They can be merged by every Jew becoming part of the righteous remnant. I mean, there's God
4: right.
2: will never
4: so, I mean,
2: God will never mix ethnic. Clean with unclean. So I mean, Jews who reject Him, Jesus referred to them as children of the devil. Jews who follow Christ, are referred to as sons of God. So I don't think that God's going to merge in His family the sons of the devil and sons of God, but a son of the devil can become a son of God. That's the great thing. Israel is used several ways in Scripture, but I realize that in the debate over Romans 11, the question is, are we talking about ethnic Israel as a whole or the remnant of Israel that are saved? And, of course, Paul develops that idea from chapter 9 through 10 and 11, saying that the only ones who are saved are the remnant. In fact, he says it unambiguously in Romans 9:27. He says, though the children of Israel be as the sand of the seashore, only the remnant will be saved. So when he says all Israel be saved, he means all the remnant. But the reason he says all Israel is because he's just finished talking about the olive tree, which is Israel. And he says, the olive tree naturally had Jewish branches, but some of the Jews don't believe in Christ, so they've been lopped off. They're not part of the tree anymore. They're not part of Israel anymore. Now, a lot of Jews, like Paul himself, did believe in Christ, and so they're still on the tree. They're natural branches that have, they belong there, and they're there for good, so they're part of Israel. But the branches that reject the Messiah have been cut off from Israel. And then Paul says, and then Gentile believers have been put on there too. So now the tree is made up of believing Jews who never were lopped off, and then believing Gentiles who've been added on. And in this way, all Israel, meaning the whole tree, Jew and Gentile branches, all will be saved. So God said He would save all of Israel in the Old Testament. And Paul says this is how He does it. He takes the faithful remnant, which, again, Paul already said back in chapter 9, verse 27, only the remnant of the children of Israel, meaning of the Jewish people, only the remnant of them are going to be saved. So who's the all Israel that's saved? Well, that remnant, which are the believing Jews who are still part of the tree, and then the Gentiles who are added to the tree. The tree is Israel. So all of the tree is saved, the Jewish and the Gentile branches. So that's what
4: I would say, could that be for ethnic Israel sort of hyperbole, like a large number of Jews will become part of the church?
2: It could well be that they will, and I hope they may. But that's not how his argument is being made. His argument is about how God, when he says blindness in part has happened to Israel, hardness in part has happened to Israel, depending on the translation used, until the fullness of the

0: Gentiles be come in, and so all Israel will be saved. How? By the fullness of the Gentiles being added to the Jewish branch. The believing Gentile branch is grafted in with the believing Jewish branches at the expense of the unbelieving Jewish branches. So part of Israel has been hardened, and they're the ones who aren't part of the tree anymore. Now, by the way, Paul made the distinction, the very same distinction, earlier in the chapter, in verse 7, where he said, what then? Israel has not obtained what it seeks, but the elect have obtained it, and the rest were hardened. Now, remember, hardening in part, or blinding in part, has happened to Israel? Yeah, the ones who didn't obtain it have been blinded. Israel, the nation, has not as a whole obtained the salvation it seeks. Some have, the elect ones, which two verses earlier he refers to them as the election of grace, the remnant, a remnant according to the election of grace. So the remnant have obtained it. The rest of the Jews who are not the remnant have been hardened. And they're the ones who are, they're that part of Israel that was hardened. So it doesn't say they're temporarily hardened. It doesn't say it's temporary. It just says part of them were hardened and part were not.
1: But there's that symmetry of, you know, the Jews are hardened to bring in the Gentiles, and then, you know, like in verse, like 30:31, so, you know, they too have now been disobedient in order that by the mercy shown to you, they also may now receive mercy.
0: Right. So he's saying you Gentiles have always been disobedient. Even when Israel had the law, and even when Israel obeyed the law, the Gentiles were always disobedient. He says, now you were disobedient, now they're disobedient, so that God might have mercy on all. You see, the Jews would have thought, yeah, God needs to have mercy on those Gentiles if they're going to be saved, but us, we have the law, we're circumcised, we keep the kosher diet, no mercy needed for me, I deserve to be saved. He says, no, they've had their chance to be pagans too. Now, they're unbelievers now, too, and now God has to have mercy on everybody if anyone's going to be saved. The idea being that in the Jewish mind, which he's always mindful of in writing Romans, he's always addressing the prejudices and the mistaken ideas of the Jews throughout the book, especially in chapter 2 and then chapters 9 through 11. It's all about the Jewish self-perception in respect to their differences from the Gentiles. The Gentiles were a lesser breed without the law, but the Jews had the law and were circumcised. They were clean, they thought. And so, of course, if any Gentiles be saved, that'd have to be God's overabundant mercy because they're so wicked, those Gentiles. But we Jews, not so much. I mean, we kind of have our ticket. We belong. God doesn't have to show mercy on us because we're in already. We deserve it. We're the Jews. And he's saying, well, not anymore. He said the Jews, Israel, has turned against God, against Christ, and now they, just like the Gentiles, have had their turn to be unworthy of salvation and needing mercy. So God, so they can be saved the same way we can, but God's going to show mercy no matter who it is, Jew or Gentile, equally in need of mercy because equally they've been sinners. Which is, by the way, the point he was also making in Romans 3. When the famous verse, all have sinned and come short of the glory of God. The context of that is, back in verse 9 of chapter 3, he says, are we Jews any better than the Gentiles? And he says, not at all. And he quotes a bunch of scriptures from Psalms and Isaiah to show how wicked Jews were. And then he said in verse 19, now that which is in the law is written for those who are under the law, I mean to the Jews. This is describing Jews. And he says, for there's no difference, for all have sinned and come short of the glory. There is no difference, means between Jew and Gentile. All Jews and Gentiles have sinned. Of course, we use that more as an evangelistic tool to say every individual in this room has sinned. And that's almost certainly true. In fact, I would say it certainly is true. Everyone has sinned. But the point he's making is, both categories, not just one of them, not just the Gentiles have sinned, the Jews have sinned too. All people, including the Jews, have sinned, is what he's saying. That's the argument he's making many points in Romans, and certainly in Romans 9 through 11. We don't have time to discuss it further because the music's now playing, unfortunately. I always wish I had more time because we've got more calls waiting, but this is only Monday, and we're on Monday through Friday. for an hour, and we do just what we did here, take your calls. By the way, it took a long time for some of you to call today, and that's why you didn't get on. We had lots of calls available, lines open earlier. So call as early as you can in the day, and then we'll certainly be able to get to your call. And I always feel bad when the show ends and there's still people waiting, because I know some have been waiting a long time. Please call early in the future so we can talk to you. 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
8: Your AM 1160 weather forecast. Tonight will bring partly cloudy skies with a chance of showers in some areas. The temperature will drop to 55 degrees. Moving into Tuesday, there might be a morning shower in some spots. Otherwise, expect mostly cloudy skies with a brisk breeze. The high temperature will reach 64 degrees. I'm meteorologist Jason Katerina on AM 1160. Hope for your life.
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0: When you're suffering, it's natural to pray for relief. Jesus is, after all, the great healer, but he is much more than that. And today on Truth for Life, we'll learn what he revealed about himself and his ultimate purpose as he healed the sick and rebuked demons. Alistair Begg picks up our study in the Gospel of Mark. We're in chapter 1, beginning at verse 21.
1: Well, we said this morning that what we have here is Mark's version of 24 hours. He gives to us a day in the life of Jesus. And we have sought to gather the instruction that is here from verse 21 to verse 39. Under our around is probably better, around three words. The first word, which we dealt with, was the word confrontation. And that confrontation that is described for us between verse 21 and verse 28, taking place in the synagogue in Capernaum. Our second word is the word demonstration. And the reason that we have this word is because in these little scenes that are provided for us by Mark, we meet something of the demonstrative power and compassion and purpose of Jesus, and it is that that we want to consider now. You will notice that what Mark has done is he's given us two specific examples of the ministry of Jesus. I think we have to be honest enough to recognize that in the gospel records, since the writers are putting together a compendium of good news, they clearly do not include everything as it unfolds. And Mark here has chosen to give us two special examples of the way in which Jesus was ministering. The first of which we already considered, that is taking place in a scene that is public. It has dealt with demon possession, and it is, in terms of the passage before us, full of dramatic activity. He then goes on to give us a second scene. This one is not public, but it is private. It does not have to do with demonic activity, but with physical illness. And it is not so much marked by dramatic activity as it is marked by domestic simplicity. And it takes place here, as Mark tells us, in the home of Simon and Andrew. And it is Simon's mother-in-law who is the focus of this incident. Now, what Mark is doing is he's giving to us, highlighting for us, examples of what was happening and giving to us the indication of how Jesus responds to them. And the gathering at sunset, which he goes on to give to us in verse 32 and following, represents on a far wider basis the longing for healing and for freedom on the part of the crowd. And you see how there are lovely people everywhere, and these lovely people are almost missed by us if we don't pay particular attention to the fact that the people who were sick and demon-possessed were not bringing themselves. We're told that people were bringing them. Notice what it says. That evening after sunset, the people brought to Jesus the sick and the demon-possessed. Notice again the distinction between physical illness and demon possession. Mark does not conflate the two. He does not suggest that sickness is related to demonic activity, nor that demonic activity is a sickness. No, there were physical diseases that Christ healed, and there was demonic activity that Christ rebuked and censured. Now, when we use the word demonstration, I want you to think, first of all, that in this, what we have is a demonstration of Christ's power. It's small wonder that verse 28 tells us that the news about Jesus was spreading very quickly throughout the whole region of Galilee. No surprise at all, because as we saw in verse 27, the people were saying to one another, "We can't believe the authority of this individual, and he even gives orders to evil spirits, and they obey him." They'd never seen anything like this before. They were aware of evil activity, they were aware of demonic activity, but there was no one who had this kind of power to rebuke and to censure and to silence in the way in which Jesus had done on this occasion. It is also quite dramatic, although in a different way, when in verse 31, Mark tells us that having discovered that Simon's mother-in-law was in bed with a fever, he went to her, he took her hand, he helped her up, the fever left her, and she began to wait on them. There's a wonderful progression in that, isn't there? The masterful simplicity of language, and in it all we see a demonstration of the power of the Lord Jesus Christ. I know some of the ladies think that this is a fascinating sentence. The fever left her and she began to wait on them. Shame on you for thinking that there is a self-serving dimension to the initiative of Simon or to the response of Jesus. No, it is an indication, surely, of the immediacy of the impact of the power of Jesus in this lady's body. In other words, she's restored to do that which she was happy to do and which she customarily did. And there is, I suggest, in that little scene, a cameo of what Christ's kingly rule meant and means. Because what has taken place in her life is a restoration, right? She was restored. Her sickness had set her aside. Her sickness had meant that she was no longer able to do what she loved to do. Jesus then comes, and in a demonstration of his power, he makes the lady whole and he makes the lady healthy. And I think that Mark wants us to see, those of us who have eyes to see, that in this little cameo, there is a sort of microcosmic indication of what is ultimately going to happen in the kingship of Christ. He takes all that is disfigured, all that is debilitating, all that hinders and hampers, and he transforms it and he restores those whom he redeems to wholeness and to health. He will one day wipe away every tear from our eyes. There will be a time when there is no more death. Virtually impossible to imagine, isn't it? And no more mourning, and no more crying, and no more pain. Someone says, well, wait a minute. There's a lot of crying, there's a lot of mourning, there's a lot of pain. Where are we in the scheme of things? Well, hold on. Be patient. Even if we suffered for our entire lives, it would be a moment in comparison to eternity. And what we have to say is that somehow in the mystery of God's providence, he has chosen this pathway for us in order that in the midst of these trials, we may learn something of him and something of ourselves that we cannot and could not learn in any other way. I think the reaction of the woman here of selfless service, in some senses, hallows the routine duties of domestic life. It says that he raised her up and she waited on them. Something as insignificant as that? Something as trivial as that? Pardon? When could that ever have been insignificant? When could two well-prepared boiled eggs and a wonderful slice of toast ever be insignificant? And I suggest to you that there was a reason why Billy Graham's late wife had over her kitchen sink the sign, "Divine Service Performed Here Daily." And to all the domestic mums, realize this, that when in the balance of things, in the record of heaven, God reckons out what he dispenses, don't ever think for a moment that somehow or another it is essential for you to get out of there, to get over there, so that you might be involved in significant service. They went into the house, and the mother-in-law was sick with a fever in bed. He went to her. He touched her. He raised her up, and she waited upon them. That was the service of Romans 12, 1 and 2. I beseech you, brethren, by the mercies of God, to present your bodies as living sacrifices, wholly acceptable unto God, which is your reasonable service of spiritual worship. What should I do, Lord Jesus, now that you have raised me up? Why don't I do this for you? Why don't I make you a wonderful salad? Divine service. Secondly, is a demonstration not only of his power, but it is a demonstration of his compassion. Of his compassion. Was there ever a shepherd like this? Was there ever such a tender shepherd? The prophecy of Isaiah, anticipating the coming of Jesus, said that he gently leads those who are young, who have young. He gathers the lambs close to his heart. He is constantly on the lookout, constantly watching. Surely, it would have been possible for Jesus, after all of the dramatic encounter in the synagogue and the necessity of involvement in the healing process of Simon's mother-in-law, when they finally all got together around the table and said, you know, let's not only close the door, let's close the blinds. Let us be done with this. Let's call it a night. It's been a great day so far, but let's just forget it. And as they were going to rearrange the circumstances, somebody said, I have a funny feeling there's a crowd of people out in the courtyard. And as they listened, they could hear the buzz. And somebody went out and said, oh, Jesus, we got the entire town out here. And that evening after sunset, the people brought to Jesus all the sick and demon-possessed. It's hyperbole, isn't it? They didn't bring all the sick. The whole town gathered at the door. In other words, he was the talk of the town and he was the focus of the town. There was nobody who didn't know what was going on, and everybody who knew wanted to be a part of it, wanted to have a piece of the action. And so they all gathered at the door. And Jesus healed many who had various diseases, and he drove out many demons, but he wouldn't let the demons speak. Why would he let the demons speak? They knew what they knew, but they had no interest in saying, you are the Christ, the Son of the living God, as Peter would one day say. Theirs was a grudging awareness of who God was. There was an unwillingness in their declaration, and they would frankly just make a mess of things. And so he wouldn't let them speak. When the time came for the revelation of his personhood to be there in all of its fullness, that would be fine, but for now, that wasn't going to be happening. And you'll notice that Jesus isn't out looking for patients. You'll notice, too, that he isn't a specialist. And they brought people to him, and he healed various diseases, drove out many demons. And I think what Mark wants us to see here, once again, is something that we can take out into the community with us, and that is that Jesus, in his compassion, rescues people from the destructive forces that were debilitating them. That's what he's doing. Jesus is reaching into the circumstances of these people's lives, and he is rescuing them, because that's what he does. That's what Jesus does. And that's what those who love Jesus do. They have a ministry of restoration. They have a ministry of reaching out to those who are debilitated and who are trapped and who are held and so on. It's a demonstration of his power, it's a demonstration of his compassion. And if you allow your mind to go on to the next morning in verse 35, you will see that his prayer in the solitary place is a demonstration of his dependence upon his Father. Very early in the morning, while it was still dark, Jesus got up and left the house and went off to a solitary place where he prayed. And one of the commentators refers to this as the preacher's Monday morning. They said, what would he do on the Monday morning? Well, of course, this would be on a Sunday morning, because the Sabbath was Saturday in those days. And what does Jesus do? Well, he gets up very early in the morning and he talks with his Father. It's quite remarkable, isn't it? I think many of us have a picture of Jesus that this is just sort of play acting. You know, he does this because he wants other people to pray. Therefore, you know, he goes and does a little praying so that other people will pray. But it's not really anything of significance at all. Well, surely it is. There's only three occasions when Jesus is mentioned praying in Mark's gospel. One of them is here. The other one you'll find in chapter 6, and the other one you'll find in chapter 14. What did he pray? We don't know. But I would imagine that he got alone and he said, "Father, I wanted to talk with you about what happened yesterday. I wanted to ask you to bless what I did yesterday. I planted and I tried to water. I told people about repentance and about the kingdom of God. I declared your power in transforming people's lives. But Father, I want you to make it all grow now. And Father, while I have you, I want to ask you about where I'm going next, because my inclination is not to stay here. I think many of these people have already got the wrong end of the stick, and I think I'm going to pull out of here. And I wanted to talk to you about that. I wanted to know your mind on that." And when Simon and the others, verse 36, began their day and realized that Jesus was gone, they went looking for him. And when they found him, I think there is in the phrase, "everyone is looking for you," both a clear expectation and also a veiled condemnation. Depends how you say it, doesn't it? You say it with a rising inflection, a lowering inflection, say it any way you choose. But I think it's kind of, "Hey, Jesus, everyone is looking for you. Everyone's looking for you. In other words, what are you doing here? This is not the place to be, out here in a solitary place. We got the whole thing started. Everybody, it's just like last night. The day's off to a flying start. They're all looking for you. What are you doing here? Everyone's looking for you." Well, what was this information that he needed? That brings us to our third and final word, and that's the word explanation. Explanation. Because both the crowd and his cronies needed an explanation concerning the ministry and purpose of Jesus. And that reminder is a reminder that is important to us at every point along the way. Because if you think about it from the disciples' perspective, the mission of Jesus was off apparently to a terrific start. Numbers were strong, interest was high, news was spreading. So it would seem that there was every indication that this was the place to put the tent. This is the place to camp for a while. It's all going so wonderfully well. And the inference would appear to be that all you need to do now, Jesus, is build on this success and cash in on this popularity. And if that any of that is even close to the truth, then the reply of Jesus in verse 38 must surely have set them back on their heels. "Everyone is looking for you," Jesus replied. "Let's go somewhere else." "No, Jesus, we said everyone is looking for you." Yeah, I know you did. And I said, "Let's go somewhere else. Let's go somewhere else to the nearby villages so that I can preach there also. That is why I have come." Now, the commentators say, is he referencing the fact that that is why he has come out of Capernaum? That is why he has come out into the solitary place? Or is he actually saying, "Let's go to the other villages that I may preach the gospel there. That is why I've come. That is why I've come from the Father." Well, it's probably both, if truth be told. It's not really something you have to get a PhD for. But the fact is that he says, "We're not going to stay here. We're going to move on." You see, Jesus knew that the hearts of people, didn't he? Doesn't tell us that in this passage, but it tells us it elsewhere. Jesus knew how easy it was for crowds of people to view him as a means simply of relief from pain and affliction. And he knew that it would be possible for them, because of his compassion towards them, to be relieved of that which caused them pain and to be set free from that which afflicted them without them ever actually understanding his purpose in coming. Right? Because in the nature of his compassion, he was happy to do what he did. He was demonstrating his triumph as a king. It was a demonstration of power and of compassion, independence upon his Father. And yet, even in the exercise of that healing ministry, that in itself stopped short of the purpose of Christ's coming. He did not come as a miracle worker. He did not come to heal as many people as he possibly can. He came proclaiming, "The time has come," verse 15, "the kingdom of God is near, repent and believe the good news." As Calvin says, miracles were appendages to the word, and that relationship was not to be reversed. So what Jesus is doing is he's interrupting his miraculous activity to go elsewhere so that he can proclaim the gospel of God. I've come to do this, he said. I've come to make this news as widely known as I possibly can. His primary mission is not as a miracle worker, but it is as a preacher. Is there a lesson for us here? I think there definitely is. The task is never finished if you've simply drawn a crowd. Drawing a crowd is relatively easy. There are all kinds of ways that that may happen, good, bad, and indifferent. And Jesus looks out on this and he says, I know that you think that this is just absolutely the bee's knees, but I have to tell you that this is not why I came here. I didn't come here to do this. I came to tell people that they need to turn from their sins and they need to turn to me and they need to believe in me and they need to trust me. So I think we should get out of here and let's go to some of the other villages so that we can tell them that too. It's a reminder in our day, at this point in the 21st century, that heaven is committed to the Scriptures. And that the task and privilege that is entrusted to the preacher is the task ultimately and finally of proclaiming that good news. So that no matter what else may happen and no matter who else may come along the way, it is by that standard that our task and our calling is to be judged. I think it means that we need to pray very much for the preaching of the gospel in our day. The fact that people are attracted by all kinds of things, the fact that large crowds gather in America to hear different people, to observe different events, ought not to be confused, necessarily, with the ongoing work of the gospel. So perhaps it will be helpful for us tonight to retain from this day in the life of Jesus a picture of him, which will be a pattern for us. And this is the picture that I wrote down in my notes and I give to you. A picture of Jesus in the early morning in communion with his Father. A picture of Jesus as the evening sun fades in compassion towards the people. And a picture of Jesus, no matter what time of day or of night, as a communicator of this glorious good news that salvation is found in him alone.
0: 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In today's message, we saw how essential prayer was to Jesus. 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And if it was important to him, it should be important to us. But it's not always easy to know how to pray or what to say. 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
14: We're looking at fundamental number three in this series of messages. It is, we're looking at what God has done for us. It's the greatest provision that God has made for us. Salvation by grace alone, through faith alone, totally apart from our works. We've seen that it is by grace, God riches, at Christ's expense, all that God is free to do for us. All that God is free to do for us because of what Christ did for us on the cross. Again, heaven is not a reward for good people, but a free gift for sinners. Justified freely by his grace through the redemption that is in Christ Jesus. As we've seen in Ephesians chapter 2, verses 8 and 9, it's by grace, it is through faith, and it is a gift. God's amazing gift to us. It's a gift that comes free to us, but it's not a free gift in its very essence. It costs God everything. Just as somebody gives to you a gift and all you have to do is accept that gift, receive that gift, believe in that gift, you don't pay for a gift because the moment you start to pay for it, it ceases to be a gift. Salvation, justification is by grace through faith. It's the gift of God. And God paid all of it, the whole price. It's the price of redemption, the price that Christ paid when he died on the cross for you and for me to provide this free gift for us. Ephesians 2:8 and 9 says that it is not of ourselves. It is not of works. Some beloved teacher in the past used to say that our salvation does not have our fingerprints anywhere on it. Your fingerprints are nowhere in salvation. If you've trusted Christ, if you've received the gift of justification, the gift of salvation, the gift of eternal life, the gift of forgiveness of sins, it's all a gift. You did nothing to deserve it. You did nothing to work for it. In fact, you cannot work for it. It's not of ourselves. If we look back at Romans chapter 1, and we saw in a previous study at the real condition of man, man that rejects the existence of God, and there's a list of descriptions about man in his sinfulness and his rejection of the very existence of God. Because if there's no God, there's no accountability. I do whatever is right in my own sight. I determine what's right and wrong. I determine what's good and evil. In Romans chapter verse 18, we read, "For the wrath of God is revealed from heaven against all ungodliness and unrighteousness of men who suppress the truth in unrighteousness." And we've seen before the descent of man, the de-evolution of man, as man rejects God and his existence and his truth, man descends into a horrible abyss. And then we have a list of characteristics that define man's existence without God. In verse 29 of Romans chapter 1, being filled with all unrighteousness. All kinds of unrighteousness. In fact, that's all there is. All our righteousnesses, God says in the book of Isaiah, all of our righteousnesses are as filthy rags in the sight of God. Not of ourselves, not of works. And then there are 32 different sins that are just named here. Immorality, wickedness, covetousness, maliciousness, full of envy, murder, debate, deceit, malignity, whisperers, backbiters, haters of God, despiteful, proud, boasters, inventors of evil things, disobedient to parents, without understanding, covenant breakers, without natural affection, implacable, unmerciful, who knowing the judgment of God, that they which commit such things are worthy of death, not only do the same things, but they have pleasure in those that do them. Now you think, boy, you know, if this is what describes my life, certainly I am deserving of God's wrath. I am deserving of God's judgment. It is the Apostle Paul who manifests to us how the wrath of God, how awesome it is, how great it is, and in a sense, how awful it is. The wrath of God is revealed from heaven, is manifested, and its greatest manifestation is not necessarily, though it is, at how God judges eternally sinners who are lost and never saved by grace through faith in Christ's work alone. The greatest manifestation of the wrath of God is looking at the cross and seeing what God the Father did to his Son in order to punish him for your sin and mine. To think that God poured out all of his righteous anger, his wrath, his judgment upon the one in whom there was no cause for it. But he voluntarily, willingly, lovingly, graciously went to the cross to bear your punishment, your judgment, to die your death. And we see the infinite proportions of the wrath of God as they're manifested when Christ died on the cross and bore all of the wrath of God against humanity. He who knew no sin became sin for us so that we might become the righteousness of God in him. God giving us something we did not have, his righteousness as a gift, by putting on the Lord Jesus Christ that which he didn't deserve nor have, our sin. And that's the infinite great exchange that God has made. And so there we have the wrath of God manifested against sin and against sinners when Christ judged his own Son instead of judging us, making it possible for us to receive justification, salvation as a gift free to us because it was fully paid for by the Lord Jesus Christ. You can understand, of course, and I think humanity would agree if we look at that list of sins, we say, well, nobody's going to deserve salvation having this list of things. Being murderers and liars and evil people, they don't deserve, those works do not deserve salvation. Absolutely not. But there's another component to this, which brings in a completely new perspective on what God does not accept. Obviously, he does not accept any of these evil works. But look at Titus chapter 3 and verse 5. Titus chapter 3 and verse 5. Because God does not accept something else. Titus chapter 3 and verse 5. Listen to this. Not by works of righteousness, which we have done, but according to his mercy he saved us. Did you get that? He didn't say not by works of unrighteousness. It's not by works of righteousness which we have done. All of the good works that we do, all of the good works that we seek to do, all of the ways in which we try to be accepted by God, the good things. Take it a step further. God gave us the Ten Commandments, and a series of other commandments that we think we can live by. And we think that by living those commandments, we will be accepted by God. But this verse, Titus 3:5, says, not by works of righteousness which we have done. Not even the best of the works that humans can produce will result in God declaring us righteous, in God justifying us, because it's not as a result of works. Never has been, never will be. And so we need to rid ourselves of this false assumption that if we're good, If we work hard, if we do good most of our lives, we will be accepted by God. If we are sincerely religious and adhere to our beliefs and propagate those to others, that is going to gain us acceptance with God. God's word still remains, not by works of righteousness which we have done, but by His mercy He saved us. There's grace and there's mercy. Grace is all that God is free to do for us because of what Christ accomplished on the cross. Mercy is all that God is free to do for us because of the wrath that Christ bore on our behalf. God can show us mercy. He will not pour out His wrath upon you or me if we accept His gift of salvation through the work that Christ did on the cross. He will rather deal with us in grace and mercy. All a gift of God. All that God is free to do for us because of what Christ accomplished on the cross. The book of Galatians demonstrates to us as well that justification cannot be by works. It cannot be by our effort. It cannot be by all the sum total of the good that we do in a lifetime. Not one of those works begins to get us closer to God, begins to earn us God's favor, begins to give us merit for hoping of acceptance before a holy God. Not by works of righteousness, but by His mercy He saved us. Galatians chapter 2 and verse 16 deals with this issue of law works, works of the law, and the predicament that we find ourselves in if we try to be accepted by God, if we try to be declared righteous by God through our own works, good works, keeping God's law kind of works. Galatians chapter 2, verse 16. Galatians chapter 2, verse 16. It says, knowing, we know this, that an individual, a man, is not justified, declared righteous by the works of the law. We know that, according to the Word of God, but by faith of Jesus Christ. Now, another little lesson in the words that the Bible uses. We've looked at two. It's by grace through faith, our trust in what Christ accomplished for us. But here, it's not our faith. It's by the faith of Jesus Christ. It's our faith in the faithfulness of Christ, in all that Christ did for us when He died for us on the cross, when He paid the price of redemption at the cross. Even we have believed in Jesus Christ that we might be justified by the faith of Christ and not by the works of the law. Not by the works of the law. Clear statement once again. By our faith in the faithful work of Christ, in the faith of Christ, the work that He accomplished on the cross. Not by works. Why? Look at this. For by the works of the law shall no flesh, no human being, be justified, be declared righteous

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2: Heirs are of the works of the law are under the curse, for it is written, God's word says, cursed is everyone, everyone that does not continue in all things which are written in the book of the law to do them. There is the declaration of God's standard. God's standard is perfection. He cannot accept anything less than that. And when you try to be justified by keeping law, you are automatically under a curse. The curse that Scripture places on those who what? On those who do not obey the entire law, all the law of God, for a whole lifetime. That's God's standard. And that's where we all fail. Remember Romans chapter 3, verse 23, all sinned and continue to come short of the glory of God. By the works of the law, no one will be declared righteous because no one has the ability to keep all the law perfectly from birth to death without violating that law one time. That's God's standard. It's a long chain of commandments of God. Perfect commandments, holy commandments, right commandments. It's a perfect chain. And we are attached to the bottom end of that chain, hanging over a precipice. And the moment that one link breaks, it's over for us. One link. You don't have to break 300 and some links. If one link breaks, you go down to perdition. It's over. That's an illustration of the fact that, you know, God's expectation, God's standard is perfect holiness, perfect righteousness, perfect goodness, a holy life lived that way from birth to death, from cradle to grave. And you know, that's impossible. Because we've all sinned. And we all continue to come short of the glory of God. And God does not have a scale where He weighs all the good things you've done against all the bad things you've done, all the good things you've not done. And as long as the good outweighs the bad, you're okay. That runs completely contrary to God's standard. One link in that chain will plunge you into the eternal abyss. It's over. According to God's standard, there's something far greater than that, infinitely greater than that. The Bible says it's not by our works, religious works or otherwise, that God saves us. It's by grace, through faith alone. It's not our doing, but God's doing. It is God bestowing upon us His righteousness, totally free, on the basis of Christ's sacrifice on the cross, where He died in your place, to bear all of the punishment and judgment that you and I deserve. It's a gift fully paid for by the Lord Jesus Christ when He shed His blood and gave His life on the cross. You see, the Lord Jesus Christ did not come to fling the doors of heaven open. He actually bought heaven for us. And what price He paid? Shed His blood, gave His life, all that He suffered and endured on the cross to pay

0: your sin and mine as he endured all of the wrath of God against us. He took as a substitute on the cross. And the reality is that heaven is not for good people. Heaven is for sinners who are saved by grace alone, through faith alone, totally apart from any effort on our part or any contribution that we tried to make. The end result is that each of us falls into one of two camps. We're either lost and deservedly hell-bound because of who we are and what we do, or we're saved undeservedly, heaven-bound, because of who Christ is and what he did for us. The good news that God has for us is that the best of us needs to be saved, and the worst of us can be saved because of what Christ did for us on the cross. The worst of us can be saved by grace, all that God is free to do for us because of what Christ did on the cross, through faith, trusting in his faithfulness, in his work on the cross. At the cross, you don't find anyone trying harder or making commitments. You see a Savior dying our deaths so that we can be saved and have eternal life. That's the good news. That is the greatest news of all. What God is free to do for you and for me because of what Christ accomplished on the cross. And when you receive that gift, when you put your faith and trust in Christ and his work on the cross alone and exclusively, you are eternally saved, completely saved. Nothing for you to do but to trust in what Christ has already done for you. Nothing more is needed. Nothing more. Nothing on our part. Nothing on your part.
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11: With SRN News, I'm Keith Peters in Washington. Technicians have repaired data lines that failed at a key regional air traffic control center, and all major airports in the New York area began resuming operations after hundreds of flight cancellations rippled through the Northeast. Transportation Secretary Sean Duffy said in an online post that primary and backup telecom lines were fixed by Monday evening, allowing affected airports to resume operations. A long-running legal fight over Missouri's congressional map took another turn Monday when a federal appeals panel ruled in favor of new districts backed by President Trump, even though the U.S. Supreme Court has blocked those districts from being used in the November election. On Wall Street, the Dow by 366 points, the S&P advanced 114. More details at srnnews.com.
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21: You know, Ronald Reagan believed self-government required something that government could never replace. Responsibility in the hands of the people. In his 1981 inaugural address, Reagan warned against the idea that America had become too complicated to be governed by its citizens. Reagan asked, "If no one among us is capable of governing himself, then who among us has the capacity to govern someone else? For Reagan, limited government was not about having no government. It was about remembering where responsibility begins, with individuals, families, communities, and the people themselves. Because when government assumes every responsibility, citizens gradually surrender their own. Self-government asks more of us than dependence ever will. And freedom requires a people willing to govern themselves before asking government to do it for them.
0: 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So, I hope you will consider coming. 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
0: This is What's Right, What's Left with Pastor Ernie Sanders.
5: Good evening and welcome to another edition of What's Right, What's Left, the legendary voice of the Christian resistance on this 21st day of September 2026. And tonight our producer and board operator is none other than the mighty Mike. Hey, Mike.
6: Hey, Pastor.
5: And here live in the studio with me, I've got the studio marm, who means no harm. Well, maybe.
7: Oh.
5: Go ahead.
7: Good evening, everyone.
5: There you go. Little Lisa. There you go. And here, my special guest tonight, that well-known statesman from Ohio, who was in the 89th House District, none other than Steve Krause.
8: Welcome, Pastor. Glad to be here.
5: All right, we got a lot to get to tonight. Now, I'm changing up my scripture a little bit tonight because I was listening to you on the roundtable, and you brought up some questions on taxes, okay?
8: Mm-hmm.
5: And, of course, one of the things that when you're running for, say, representative, what you want to do is eliminate the property tax, which is a very good thing, because their property taxes are not lawful taxes.
8: Right.
5: According to God's Word, the Bible.
8: And it's killing people. I mean, it's literally throwing them out of their houses and killing them.
5: I know. Boy, there's a lot of things that's happening today. Well, like we've been seeing the depopulation of this country for several years, but nobody knows. I've been talking about it.
8: Yeah.
5: But anyhow, we're going to start. Let's talk about taxes a little bit, because what does God's Word, the Bible, say about taxes? Let's start in Ezra chapter 7. Let's start with verse 23. Now, well, actually, I'm going to jump over to verse 12 first, real quickly. Artaxerxes, king of the kings. Now, Artaxerxes referred to himself as king of the kings unto Ezra the priest, a scribe of the law, and of the God of heaven, perfect peace, and at such a time. Now, Artaxerxes is apparently didn't know that there's only one King of Kings and Lord of Lords, and he considered God as God, you know. And but there's a lot of evidence that he just may possibly have been the son of Queen Esther.
7: Mm.
5: Because there's records of Esther and Mordecai. In other words, it's apparent that they had were instructing him, giving him instructions. And so, anyhow, let's start in verse 23. Whatsoever is commanded by the God of heaven, let it be diligently done for the house of God of heaven. For why should there be wrath against the realm of the king and his sons? So he's saying, look, he's having the Bible says the what is the beginning of wisdom? The fear of God is the mm-hmm. beginning of the wisdom. So here's the king, and he's got a reverential fear of God. And he's saying, look, God's people, let's pass some legislation or that God's people aren't touched. He said, why should the king or his family feel the wrath of God? Because
8: right.
5: his people are being. So he says, also certify that touching any of the priests, any of the Levites, singers, the porters, the Nethinims, the ministers of the house of God, it all should be lawful to impose toil or tribute or custom upon them. Let me ask you this. We, the church, the body of Christ today, are we supposed to be a royal priesthood?
7: Yes.
8: Absolutely.
5: Okay. And Ezra, after the wisdom of God that is in thine hand, set magistrates and judges that they may judge all the people that are beyond the river, all such as know the laws of the God, and teach you them that know them not. And whosoever will not do the law of God and the law of the king, let judgment be executed speedily upon him, whether it be unto death or unto banishment or unto confiscation of goods or imprisonment. Okay? So he's saying, look, anybody starts taxing God's people, let there be consequences for taxing God's people. But people will say, well, you know, that's the Old Testament. That's the Old Testament. Yeah, that's the Old Testament. Is the God of the Old Testament the same God of the New Testament?
8: Yep.
7: Yes.
5: Okay. And does it say that God, does he say that he never changes? He's the same today, tomorrow, forever?
8: Yep.
7: Yes.
5: But let's go to the New Testament. Let's start over in Matthew chapter 17, if you will. And I heard you talking about this tonight. And in Matthew chapter 17, starting with verse 24. And when they were come to Capernaum, they that received tribute money came to Peter and said, doth your master pay the tribute? Now, this was the temple tax. This was the temple tax, okay? And it was actually supposed to be like a tithe, but it was that every Jewish man at the age of 18 or over had to pay that, okay? And he said, yes. And when he was coming to the house, Jesus prevented him, saying, what thinkest thou, Simon? Of whom do the kings of the earth take custom or tribute, of their own children or of the strangers? So Jesus is telling Peter, you kind of spoke out of place. You know, you should have spoke to me. But and Peter said, well, you know, the king doesn't tax his own people. Right. Now, Jesus said unto him, Peter said unto him, of strangers. Jesus said unto him, then are the children free? What do you think he meant, Steve? Then are the children free?
8: Well, the children aren't taxed. They're not to have to pay tribute.
5: But whose children are they?
8: Well, the king's children.
5: Jesus was referring to, these are my children. Okay,
8: yes.
5: He's referring to himself as the King of Kings.
8: Right.
5: Okay. Notwithstanding, lest we should offend them, go thou to the sea, and cast in a hook, and take up the fish, and that first cometh up, and when thou hast opened his mouth, thou shalt find a piece of money, of that take given to them for me and thee. In other words, so God had made the fish, okay, he had made it to where someone had put, he arranged it for that piece of silver to be in that fish's mouth, okay? And so, but the amount of that tax was for both Peter and the Lord.
8: Mm-hmm.
5: Now, why was that? Well, Peter had made a commitment to his master, okay? And Jesus honored that commitment, okay? It would have been to dishonor. But did he owe that money? No, he didn't owe that money, okay? He's referring to the children of God. So are we the children of God?
8: Yes.
7: Yes.
5: All right. Let's go to the one that's the most controversial. You hear people all the time talking about this, but they really don't understand. And those that, there are those that do, the ones I refer to, prissy preachers, but they're afraid, they fear the government so much they're afraid to speak out, okay? And I know a couple of these, especially those in the mega churches, and privately they'll say, well, yeah, you know, I know what you mean, but, you know, I agree, but, you know, I don't want to say that. If I say that, I'll get in big trouble. That's why they were so afraid, so many of them, to preach out against this, the horrible, horrible, horrible sin of abortion. But here, in Matthew chapter 22, starting with verse 15. Now, when the Pharisees took counsel how they might entangle him in his talk, and they sent to him to their disciples, the Herodians, saying, Master, we know that thou art true and teachest the way of God in truth, neither carest thou for any man, for thou regardest not the person of men. Now, what is really peculiar about this here is the Pharisees and the Herodians, they hated each other. The Pharisees were the judiciary. The Herodians were half-breed Jews, and they were the legislature. And so here, they were always in competition from robbing and stealing from the people.
7: Okay.
5: What does that remind you of, Steve? Does that remind you of anything?
8: Well,
5: you were a politician. You were in the state legislator.
8: Yeah.
5: Okay.
8: Yeah, I was, and they rob us blind all the time.
5: Yeah.
8: I mean, the government doesn't solve any problems. What they do is they create the problems and then they manage them.
5: Yeah. Remember what Ronald Reagan said? The scariest words ever. Yeah. I'm from the government, and I'm here to help you.
8: That's right.
7: Yes.
5: Okay, so now they've come. Now, their idea is they're supposed to put him in a position where he can't give a right answer.
7: Mm-hmm.
5: They want him dead. They want him out of the way, okay? So they're going to ask him if it's legal to pay tribute to Caesar, which was a tax. And if he was to say no, then he would be charged with insurrection and turned over to Caesar. Because why? Well, Caesar also professed to be king, okay? And so if he was to say yes, then... But actually, Caesar had posted that he was a god. Caesar had made himself a god, okay? And posted that. That was posted throughout. So if he had said, yes, go ahead and pay tribute or taxes, or tithes, actually it was tithes, to Caesar, then under the Jewish law, the law of Moses, the Ten Commandments, they could have had Jesus stoned. And they could have done that under their Herodian king, Herod.
7: Mm-hmm.
5: Okay. But now listen to this, because Jesus means exactly what he says. He says, but Jesus perceived their wickedness and said, why tempt you me, you hypocrites? Show me the tribute money. Now you have to pay close attention to what he's saying. And they brought unto him a penny, a denarius. And he said unto them, whose is the image and superscription? Okay. And they said unto him, Caesar's. Then he said unto them, render therefore unto Caesar the things which are Caesar's, and unto God the things which are God's. Now that's according to who? That's according to who? And I mean, in other words, is Jesus speaking with absolute authority here?
7: Yes.
5: Okay, now, Caesar was what? He was a man.
7: Mm-hmm. Yes.
5: Okay. Whose image is there? Caesar was made in the image of who?
7: God.
5: Caesar was the image of God. When he asked you, whose image is that? Now, here. Render therefore unto Caesar the things which are Caesar's, and unto God the things which are God's. Now, what does the Bible say belongs to Caesar, and what does the Bible say belong to God? Three places in Scripture it says, the earth and the fullness thereof, meaning everything on the earth, belongs to God. Everything on the earth. So, anything other than that, give to Caesar. But is Caesar on the earth?
7: Mm. Yes.
8: Yep.
5: Then who does Caesar belong to?
8: God.
7: Yeah, God.
5: Okay. So he's saying, render then to God what belongs to God. Now, the problem they have with this is, remember, these were the lawyers, their judicial. They're going back to the people, and the people say, what did they say? Well, he said, render unto Caesar, according to the law, what belongs mm-hmm. to Caesar, and to God, according to the law, what belongs to God. So now, they say, well then, according to the law, what does belong to God? And that's where they said here. When they heard these words, they marveled, and they left him, and they went on their way. You know why they marveled? They were amazed, because they couldn't really give the right answer. They were the ones that wanted, were trying to put him in a position where he couldn't give the right answer, but instead, he turned that around to him and put that on them. So, I'm going to finish that there. That's a little bit on taxes that a lot of people don't know. And then, when it comes to property taxes, you are not to tax. The earth and the fullness belongs to God. You are not to tax what belongs to God. You're not supposed to tax God's people. You're not supposed to tax... Now, under Moses, those laws, they let them tax foreigners and that.
8: Mm-hmm.
5: So let me ask you this. If we don't tax, if we don't have taxes, how... Now, the answer's here. The answer's in the Bible, but how will we pay for the roads and all of the things that are legitimate? I'm not talking about the $1 trillion that has been embezzled, that has been faked, stolen from the American people through fraud. I'm not talking about that $1 trillion through that of fraud that's been put on the American taxpayer. But if we don't pay these taxes, then how do we pay for the roads and the highways and all that?
8: Well, our founding fathers had tariffs. And then there's also, we do now have a sales tax, but I would say tariffs. I mean, you are like the scripture that you just read, Matthew, where you take tribute from those that that aren't your children. And that would be all the other nations of the world.
5: Well, you bring all of that into the storehouse of the Lord, and then those in the storehouse of the Lord are supposed to pay for these things, okay? And, of course, you can have that in a lot of different ways. And people will say, well, that wouldn't be, it just wouldn't work for today. You know, you think God was ahead of all of that?
7: Okay. Yes.
5: I think he's ahead of all
7: yes.
5: that. Okay. And so anyhow.
8: Well, you know, I like, Pastor, what they say is, well, you can't do it that way or it can't be done. You know, everything that's ever changed, it was always said, you can't do that, it can't be done, until somebody did it. And then it's like, oh yeah, I knew you could do it all along, right?
5: That happened to me, Steve. I was in Kentucky, and I was looking for my cousin's house, and I got lost. And I asked a guy there in Paducah, Kentucky.
8: Paducah!
5: Right, and you know what? I asked him how I get to this address, and he said, you cannot get there from here. And I proved him wrong.
8: Yeah.
5: I did it. I got there from here. So there you go.
8: It's just how everything always changes. I mean, you think about the four-minute mile. Well, man can't run a four-minute mile until somebody finally did it. Now people do it all the time. But not me, but you understand what I'm saying. And I can't get a college degree, or I can't get that, or I can't do this, or can't. Well, all you got to do is say, I can do it with God's help.
5: Yep. Mm-hmm. Philippians 4:13. All things, what is this?
8: Yeah, all things work together for good.
5: For those who
8: love God and called according to his purpose.
5: Mm-hmm. So, anyhow. It's just an amazing thing today out there, all of the things that are happening. I remember that they used to say that back in the old days, before when they just were inventing the cars, when cars were just getting, that if they ever made those things to go over 50 miles an hour, a man could never survive that speed. It would kill him, okay? I think they were wrong.
8: I think so, too.
5: Yeah. I remember, too, back in the 60s and in high school, they were saying, they were teaching us that by the middle of the 80s, by 1985, there would be no more rubber tires on cars. Cars would all be floating on air, and that all of the roads would be made out of all the old rubber tires. They would cut them up and make rubber roads, and all the cars would float on air. And, well, they didn't say back in those days. I remember back in 1964, I bought four tires and had them put on the car and balanced and everything for $150.
8: You can't buy one tire now for that.
5: Yeah, I know. Mm-hmm. It's amazing. All righty. We're gonna switch over now. And so tell me about Steve Krause. You are running right now. You're a write-in candidate, but that may change.
8: Well, I am a write-in candidate for the 89th Ohio House, State House, State Representative. And the 89th Ohio House District entails Erie County, all of Erie County, most of Ottawa County, and a little bit of Huron County. Now, that's over in Vacation Land, Ohio, where we have the islands, Cedar Point and, you know, Kelly's Island and Put-in Bay, South Bass, Middle Bass, North Bass Islands, and all the... And it's called Vacation Land, Ohio. And that's an office I held once before, 12 years ago. And in that race, I ran a race I didn't want to, and I beat somebody I wasn't supposed to. And when I won that race, all hell broke loose down in Columbus. I mean, literally, because the Democrats were in bed with the Republicans at the time of that victory. I beat the 11-year incumbent for the State House and the 10-year chairman of the Ohio Democrat Party, Chris Redfern. He was one of the most powerful Democrats in Ohio.
5: I'm going to have to just interrupt you for a minute because I had got started and set my note aside to something very important that we didn't do today.
8: Uh-oh.
5: And that is pray. And all you folks out there listening to me, it's very, very, very important that you join with me in prayer. Delphima Durora is a 96-year-old lady. She's in hospice now, Steve. She's been trying to get a hold of me. I just got the note today. I just got it today. But she's been wanting to, she wanted to talk to me. And, but I have, like I said, I just got the note today. And she hasn't eaten, she hasn't had anything to eat for over 20 days.
8: Mm.
5: And she needs prayer. She needs prayer. She's asking, actually, what she's praying for is the Lord would just go ahead and take her. And but she's in a lot of pain. So all you folks out there, if you would join with me right now, all across the country out there, this lady, from what I hear, is a very godly, wonderful mother. Just one wonderful, wonderful lady. And again, she's asking that the Lord would just take her, and that she would be, if she's going to be here while she's still here, she'll be here without pain. And if you're out there listening, Delphima, I wish that where I had been able to get to you when you could still talk to me. But let's pray. Heavenly Father, Lord God, I want to hold Delphima up, Lord, and just ask, Lord, that you take her. And Father God, Lord, that you be a comforter to her and her family at this time. And Lord, we know how often when people are unable to communicate with each other, yet there they lie in that bed, and you're talking to them. You're talking to them. And I've seen this before where people appear to be, well, like a vegetative state, but they're not. You're actually speaking to them and talking to them. They may not be able to talk, but you can speak to them. And so I pray, Father God, Lord, for her that you would, again, speak to her, be a comfort to her tonight, Father God. And Lord, thy perfect will be done.
8: Yes.
5: We know that your will is a perfect will, and that's what we're asking for Delphima here tonight, that your perfect will be done for this wonderful lady. In Jesus' precious name we pray. Amen. All right. We're up to a break. We'll be back after this.
6: 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Edmund Burke, the statesman, once said that all that is necessary for evil to prevail is for good men to do nothing. Well, in fact, the Bible says in James 4:17, for those that know to do good and do it not, to them it is sin. If, in fact, you are a born-again Christian, then he that is in you is greater than he that is in the world. Shouldn't we act that way?
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0: not going to take it anymore, that's for sure. Some of us haven't been taking it for a long time. And we've been pushing back for 50 years, haven't we? And tonight we have Steve Krause with us. Now, Steve, let me go through some of these with you here.
1: Sure.
0: Starting out with property tax, ownership of property tax. Again, you were talking about that. We had, I've heard that over 500 elderly residents in the state of Ohio have lost all their property, even though that they had no mortgage. Mortgage was paid off, paid in full, but they couldn't keep up with the taxes. So there's some states that don't have those.
1: Right. And there's property tax is theft, pure and simple.
0: Yep.
1: Because it's the only thing that you buy in your entire life that you have to keep paying for. I mean, think of it like if you bought your car or if you bought a couch. Okay, you buy your couch, you put it in the house, you pay for the couch. But then every year you get a bill from the government, and if you don't pay it, they can come take your couch. Now, that sounds, you know, so simplistic, but it's true. And they're taking houses and they're guessing at what the property value is. So what they do is you buy your house, and let's say, like, I'll just use my parents for an example. They bought the house I grew up in for $9,000 back in 1960. Okay? Well, they paid, and I agree with a sales tax. You pay a tax when you buy it. But then every year as the property increases, and they talk about this and say, well, you know, you're paying for the services, and your property goes up, and those people that are doing these services like fire and emergency and stuff, well, they're not going to work for the same wages that they worked for in 1960, so they have to charge you more. Well, that's a broken That's a whole broken idea. I mean, let's just do it this way. You know, people who say that we have to have property tax, well, then because here's the thing. Property tax is the only people that are paying for those services. So how about all the people that are paying rent and are on government disability or government subsidies? They're not paying property tax, so they're getting those services for free. So let's just flip the script. Let's just say instead of that, let's just have only landowners vote. Because that's how it used to be.
0: Yeah, that was right. It was.
1: And so if you want to do property tax, then only the landowners get to vote for those politicians who are imposing those property taxes. I think that's fair.
0: I think you're right.
2: Yes.
1: But anyways, so I think property tax is theft. I know it's a hard nut to crack, and I know that we've had property tax in the United States, in Ohio here for almost 200 years. But it's broken. And what do you do when something's broken? You have to fix it. I'm willing to go down to Columbus and roll up my sleeves and do what needs to be done. If we need a bigger sales tax, that's okay. If we need to do it incrementally, that's okay. But, you know, if you have a higher sales tax, at least you level the playing field because everybody has to pay the sales tax. And then on top of that, you get to choose how much you're going to pay. If you want to buy a $5,000 boat, you pay sales tax on a $5,000 boat. If you want to buy a $500,000 boat, then you pay. But you get to choose that.
0: That sounds fair. Now,
2: yes.
0: Let me ask you this, because sales tax, but there should be sales tax, you know, shouldn't be sales tax on certain things. I don't think there should be a tax on food.
1: Right, I agree.
0: Anything that's a necessity, like food, like clothes, okay, like heating oil, and these things there should not be sales tax on. I understand, you know, for the highways they have the taxes. And
1: gas tax, yeah.
0: But even that, our government, you know, we have no WACA, and these people that managed to get that money converted from fixing highways to bike paths, you know, and that very few people use.
1: Well, you know, just if we just go back to what our founding fathers talked about at the beginning, we didn't have income tax. We didn't have sales tax. We had tariffs. We were doing the godly thing and enforcing a tribute on those that aren't our citizens. And somehow we lost our way, Pastor, and we're in a horrible situation because, and this is how bad it is, one of my opponents, and we're going to find out if he's still an opponent in the next maybe 24 hours because the Ohio Supreme Court has to rule on a lawsuit that the Democrats filed to said that they violated an Open Meetings Act. But besides that, we're in a situation where, and I lost my train of thought, I'm having a senior moment, yeah. So help me out, Pastor.
0: We have a number of those myself there, but when you're talking about taxes, you did say here the next thing you were referring to, again, sales tax shouldn't be on, you know, here's what I would do if I were the king, and I wouldn't even call it a tax, I would call it a tithe, and it would be a consumption, mm-hmm. Okay? And that would be what you would tax on what you use, okay?
1: Sure.
0: And that way, but not on things like food, things on clothes. You know, you have large families out there, but those taxes would be on things like luxury automobiles, you know, like in luxury items, those that can afford to buy those things. But, you know, the necessity things that a large family, I wouldn't have any tax on those at all, especially, you know. And especially, you don't tax God's land. You don't tax the food that God has given us, the herbs and things that he's made us. Just common sense. But anyhow, now you said that you'd like to have Ohio government live within its means. I understand that that has actually been done in Florida. That in Florida, they actually came up with a way where they actually lived within their means. And they didn't have to keep raising taxes. In fact, they don't even, as far as I know, they don't have a state income tax in Florida.
1: No, they do not. And, you know, that's a great point. There's so much money. Columbus is swimming in money. And when people try to say, well, how are we going to pay for these services if we do away with the property tax? I'm like, live within your means. You know what? We have to do it. I have to do it. You have to do it. My mom had to do it. My wife has to do it. Why don't we make the people who are supposedly our public servants do it also?
0: Right. Well, you know, for example, you say, well, how are we going to pay for the schools? Well, you have a school. You know, those that put their kids in the public school, they should pay whatever if that's what they want. We don't put our kids in public school. We don't trust the public school at all. And so we shouldn't have to pay for the public school system, okay?
1: You mean if you don't go to that school and let's just stop, you know, change the thought for a second. Instead of calling it school, let's call it a gas station. So you like Sunoco gas and somebody else likes Exxon, but you don't like Exxon. So you shouldn't have to pay for Exxon?
0: Yeah, that's kind of like a good
1: kind of like that.
0: Yeah.
1: You shouldn't have to use it. You're going to go to Sunoco, so your dollars will go to Sunoco because you like Sunoco.
0: Right. I put my children in a Christian school and they charge, and I don't mind paying.
1: Right.
0: That,
1: but if I want to go to Exxon because I like Exxon, then I should be the one to pay for Exxon, not you?
0: No, you should pay for my children's Christian school.
1: I should pay for
0: that. Yeah. Well, that's the mindset of
1: right,
0: the people.
1: Right, right. No, you're exactly right.
0: You have and this is this whole communist socialist mindset out there, okay? That and you keep hearing people say, it's never been given a chance to work. It's given a lot of chance, and it's been very successful.
1: Worked.
0: No, it works all
1: the
0: time.
1: I mean, the communism doesn't work. So.
0: Well, no, actually it does, because the purpose of communism is death.
1: Oh, well, that's true.
0: And they've killed millions and hundreds of millions of people.
1: Yeah,
0: that's been always their goal, to depopulate. We've been, for several years in this country, we've been depopulating our country, okay?
1: You mean the first commandment of God they're going against, which was be fruitful and multiply?
0: Yeah, you know, that was the very first commandment he gave, and by the time you hit Genesis 9:7, he'd given it three times, to be fruitful and multiply. But that ungodly court of 1973 that were supreme only in their rebellion and their sin against Almighty God. And if I don't miss my point, at least seven of those nine judges, and I won't call them justices, on that court are burning in hell today because of what they did with Roe v. Wade. And so they wanted to depopulate by sacrificing children. And that's what this country has done. It has sacrificed children by the millions. It's like, well, if we don't actually call it that, if we call it something else, okay, and again, I always have to get back to it, the pulpit is the one where God has been more disobeyed, disrespected, and dishonored than any place else, because those men in that pulpit had the responsibility to lead the people, like the Founding Fathers did here in the beginning of our country, and they failed because of lack of courage. They simply had a lack of courage, and that's the truth, but that's the ugly truth that nobody really wants to face today.
1: Well, I think with this whole income tax, the whole way we have income tax, sales tax, estate tax, property tax, you know, the church got swindled, got sucked into this 501c3 exemption. Mm-hmm. And when that happened, then all of a sudden, it became, well, you can't say that because you're going to lose your five. You can't preach that because you're going to lose your 501c3. But, you know, there's, it's interesting. The Democrats can campaign in churches, but the Republicans are too scared to, and the ministers of the quote unquote fundamentalist churches of today, don't want to. Because, you know, like the mainline, like the Presbyterian Church, the Episcopal Church, they can't touch that stuff because we got to love everybody.
0: They're actually not fundamentalist, and they're actually not really Orthodox, okay? The actual true fundamental Orthodox churches, like the UBF, Unregistered Baptist Fellowship, they hold to what Scripture actually teaches, okay? They're not 501c3. None of them are a 501c3. I pastored to churches for years. I've never been a 501c3. Because, see, in reality, that contract, if you are a 501c3,

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2: Registered, and now there's a lot in this in our area. We have a number of unregistered. I would say over 30 of them here, just in Northeast Ohio, that are not registered. They're not 501c3s anymore. But you have to understand, with that, here they had the state as the head, not Christ, and they had the where it comes to. I was trying to think the best way to word this, but anyhow, the long and short of it is you cannot both be both the living body of Christ, okay, and a creation of the state. Mm-hmm. A 501c3, if you're a 501c3, you're a creation of the state. I had two IRS, former IRS agents, on a radio program one time in a studio, and they told me, they said, you know, the one thing that's always amazed us is why these pastors would put, would intentionally and voluntarily put themselves under the IRS, okay, when all churches are not only exempt but immune from tax. All churches. So you don't have to be a 501c3. As long as you're a church, you're immune from state tax. And I said, I can tell you exactly why. And I said, because they have lawyers and accountants in their congregation, and that's why they do it. It's work for them, right?
3: Mm-hmm.
2: And that's who they're listening to.
3: Gainfully employed.
2: Yeah, they don't know any better. And most of them, if they knew. But today, and that's a good thing, that's changing. More and more of them are not 501c3s. More and more are unregistered New Testament churches.
3: Well, I always had the belief that when the government at some point in time, and I still believe this, is going to strip away the 501c3 from the churches. And I believe when that happens, that's when the bride of Christ will really rise, because the preachers who know their calling from God will then stand up because they got nothing to lose. And before they were fearful, they had something to lose. And they were hanging on to that mammon, which was the state, as being their foundation, instead of knowing who their foundation is, which is Jesus Christ.
2: Absolutely. Can't serve two masters. Anything with two heads is a monster. And when they try to tell you that you can have, that you can be both a church and a corporation. See, the Bible says the church is the living body, the living body. A corporation, corpus, means non-living. So if you're a corporation.
3: Corpse.
4: Yes.
2: Yeah, that's what it is. Corpus means non-living. You are a non-living creation of the state. In other words, when you accept the 501c3, and a lot of these pastors never even see that, but that's what you agree, that you are not the living body of Christ, but a non-living creation of the state. And so there you go. So folks, don't become a 501c3. A lot of people got rid of their 501c3s. And so with that, I'm gonna have an announcement to make. Let me see if I can get my announcement back up here. Okay, here it is, ready. September 29th at 6 p.m. at the Veterans Legacy Hall at Freedom Park at 14085 Ravenna Road. That's Route 44. Route 44 in Newberry Township. That's, again, September 29th. There's going to be a Patriot Forum. A Patriot Forum. And you're going to have special attractions out there. You're going to have some of your local politicians are going to be there. And so, and this is put on by Charlie Kirk's organization. So there you go.

0: folks. Come hear what's happening at the state house. Ask questions and meet other conservatives from the area. We hope to see you there again. And you're going to have the White House with State Senator Sandra O'Brien and State Representative Dovalia and State Representative Arthur.
1: What day was that again?
0: That's September 29th at 6 p.m. And you have an announcement to make, too, don't you?
1: Yes, I do. Inside the Marxist Muslim Alliance Against America, why the socialists are winning and how we can stop them. We're going to be featuring investigative journalist Cliff Kincaid, and it's presented by the Schiffer Report Monday Night Roundtable. Now, this is a free admission event, and it's this Saturday, September 26, 2026, and there will be complimentary autograph books will be given to attendees. Now, the doors open at 5, and it's a full menu at 6, and the event's at 7. And all we ask, it's about 50 or 60 people can be seated, that you buy yourself a meal. Now, it's not a $30 or $50 meal, but, you know, the owner needs to, the restaurant owner needs to recoup for, you know, giving us the space. But this is at Mulligan's. It's a restaurant and pub at 4118 Belden Village Street, Northwest Canton, Ohio, 44718. That's Mulligan's Restaurant and Pub, 4118 Belden Village Street, Northwest Canton, Ohio. And if you're interested in going, RSVP with Paul Schiffer of the Schiffer Report at 216-276-8257. That's 216-276-8257. One more time, Cliff Kincaid, investigative journalist. He's going to tell you, he's going to expose the Marxist Muslim Alliance that's against America, that's working right now. Look in New York, Pastor. See what they've got there for a mayor. Look how the Muslims are winning. Look at the protests and the things in Dearborn and in Detroit.
0: Look at the Girl Scouts now. They're wearing headbags and they've got prayer shawls. They've gone Muslims. Many of the Girl Scout organizations have gone all the way over. They're infiltrating a lot of your public school systems now. The Muslims are into it. Okay, so they have their own history and everything, and so it's happening out there, just like what you saw what happened to Great Britain and England.
1: Yeah.
0: And so, but now the good news is this, that a lot of Europe are pushing them out. They're an example, Denmark is sending them all back, sending them back to North Africa, okay, all the Muslims. Right now, there's a huge, huge movement in the United Kingdom. Not just ready to send the Muslims back, but to those politicians that there that have sold the people out. They have literally sold the people out, and so there you go. There's big movements, and we got to get on top of it here. We really got to get on top.
1: Well, I don't think it's gotten bad enough here. Too many people are more concerned with the Browns or the football game or the hockey game or what. They're not paying attention. They're not even voting, Pastor.
0: Yeah. You know, again, you know, if people don't want to vote, I can understand if you don't want to vote. And the reason is you're stupid. You see?
2: Oh,
0: and just
2: yes.
0: Say, well, I'm not going to vote, and I don't have to, I shouldn't have to, because I know I'm stupid, right? Mm-hmm. You see, when you don't vote for the righteous people, what you are doing, you're allowing someone to vote for the wicked, okay?
1: Yep.
0: James 4:17 says, for those that know to do good and do it not, to them it is sin. Mm-hmm. It is sin. And, you know, so those people that don't go out and they don't take a stand, and those who would stay home, they don't deserve a minute of freedom. They don't deserve a minute of freedom, okay?
1: And they don't deserve to complain.
2: Right.
0: Absolutely. They got no right to complain about
2: it. Yes.
1: I don't want to hear you badmouth the president or badmouth the police or anybody.
0: Well, not only that, but those who say, well, what's the sense of voting? They're going to steal my vote, all this voter fraud. Well, you have no right to complain if you don't vote. Okay?
2: Right.
0: And so we're coming up to a break here in a minute. When we come back, we have a whole lot of stuff to cover tonight. We're going to have to get into it because we really have a lot to cover. So we'll be back right after this with a whole lot more. Don't go away, folks. More to come.
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0: All righty, we're back. And we have a number of fast-moving articles we're going to go through. We're going to let Lisa lead off. Go ahead, Lisa.
10: Okay, this is from WND. This is not my mama. Funeral home accidentally cremates woman, then swaps in the body of another gal with her wig on at open casket viewing. It sounds like something out of a nightmare. That is how Noelle Friel, reporter for WDIV-TV in Detroit, described a mysterious body swap as a local funeral home accidentally cremated a woman's body and then presented her family with the body of a different woman for an open casket viewing. Kimberly Moore was a mother to 5 children and grandmother to 28 grandchildren who died on September 3rd after a battle with endometrial cancer. Her daughter, Bianca Robinson, went to the Hutchinson funeral home before Friday evening's viewing to apply her mother's makeup. When she asked to see the body, she was stunned to notice a mark missing from her toe. Quote, when he unzipped the bag, I looked at the toe and I was like, it's not a mole on her toe. And I turned around and looked at him. I said, this is not my mama, sir. He said, I'm so sorry. That's when she was told her mom had been accidentally cremated. He said, your mom must have been cremated when she first got here because it was two ladies that came here when your mom came in, and we must have cremated her, I said. How do you make a mistake like that? Robinson said. Byron Moore, the son of Kimberly Moore, was incredulous, saying, it's a lady in there with our mother's dress on and her hair on and her makeup on, everything, and it's not our mother. We're trying to understand, how could you be so careless to do such a horrible thing? Mario Morrow, a spokesman for the funeral home, did not answer specifics about the case, but indicated an internal investigation would take place. Well, we're going to get to the bottom of it, and if the funeral home is found at fault, we're going to make the family whole. It's just a bad situation. Robinson is demanding answers as the identity of the other woman in her mom's attire is still a mystery. We don't have answers. We don't have a viewing. What do we have? We don't even have her ashes. Somebody, please tell us something. We need some help. This is crazy, she said.
0: Well, there's going to be a lawsuit there.
10: And yes,
0: with something like that.
10: Yes.
0: I'm trying to even think of how you would put a value on this here.
10: Yeah.
0: To have, here's your mother. You can't even have a viewing because that's not your mother in the casket.
10: Right.
0: And they've cremated your mother, and so, but who knows where her ashes are?
10: Well, yeah.
0: And then you've got to tell the other people who thought that they had their loved one cremated. It's going to be that she's not cremated. She's in somebody else's coffin. So there would be a lawsuit there.
10: Yes.
0: Now, I'm not sure how they would put a value on something like that. It would be very interesting.
10: Yes.
0: I'm going to take a very fast, quick call with Jeff out there in Michigan. Let's see. Jeff is in Massachusetts. Hey, Jeff, you're in the air.
8: Oh, thank you very much, Pastor. Well, I do vote. I voted in the Republican primary. I'm voting in the general. But here's the thing, which is what defeats the voting process in Massachusetts is the suburbs. The suburbs vote liberal, and they vote with money. I and Chelsea have no voice. I don't have money. I'm poor. And the thing is, the poor white conservatives, we don't have a chance. And if you're poor on welfare, then guess what? You get the goodies, and you're going to vote for the Democrats. So basically, the people in the normie suburbs can give $5,000 or $10,000 to a politician, and get what they want, which is keep the minorities out, keep white trash out, and keep things the way that they are. We don't care if you're for two men getting married, for abortion, and for going against Israel. We don't care about that. All we care about is going to the game, having a nice lifestyle. Here's the money. Keep it that way. If not, the money goes to your competition, who will keep it that way. Poor people in places like Chelsea and other areas, forget about it. We don't have a voice. What do you think about the voiceless? And also, the concept of Republican Democrat should be eliminated. It should be the haves and the have-not party. Well, the have-nots.
0: Yeah, there's a remedy for what you have. And here where I live, when a house goes up for sale or rent, usually it's gone the same day in our area. And the reason for that, you have all of these people from the blue states moving up here, but mostly to Florida, to Texas, and these other states. They're moving out of the blue states because of the high taxes. I mean, you've had this huge, huge influx of people leaving New York, and especially New York City. I mean, they're leaving in large numbers to where they're actually wanting to put a moving tax on people that move as a penalty tax. And here, the same thing's happening there in the state of Washington there in Seattle. You've got that crazy woman as a mayor there. They raised the taxes up and people are leaving. She laughed at like Hochul did in New York about business. Well, if you don't like it here, go to Florida. Now Hochul's begging people to come back. She's saying the people are in poverty here because of the high tax because you people left. Well, yeah, you invited them to leave. So that's what I would suggest you do there, Jeff. I would go to move to a state where they're not going to, you have more rights. You know, we have people that say, like here in the state of Ohio, okay, here you have our two candidates for governor, for example. One of them says, well, I don't like either one of the candidates. And so I shouldn't vote. Well, no, that's a stupid thing to do, right? Because now what you have to do is use common sense. And you find that right in God's Word, the Bible. Okay, what did the Lord Jesus say? I've come to give you life and more abundant. One of the candidates is for pro-life. Now, the number one issue here, America's national sin, someday America will find out in a huge, huge way, that there's consequences for killing his children. There's extreme consequences. They're going to find out, okay, folks. One of the candidates is very, very pro-abortion, very pro. And that's Amy Acton, okay? And see, just on that, no matter what the other issues were, just on that one issue alone, okay, here's a woman that during COVID, and by the way, she was very responsible for closing down the schools, but she left the abortion mills open and she tried to close churches, folks. We refused to listen to her, okay? She's not a good woman. Read Jeremiah chapter 2, verse 43. She's an unclean woman. And to vote for her, listen, if you were to tell me, well, you know, Pastor, I decided to vote for her, I'd say, good. I'll tell you what. Do me a favor. Don't ever speak to me again, okay? Why, Pastor, do you think you're better than me? I sure do. I am much better. I would never do something like that. I would never vote for someone who's in favor of killing children. And if you do that, then you're not a very decent person. You're at all. And that's a horrible sin. God brought the harshest judgment on people for killing their children. The harshest judgment in the Scripture. So just on that one issue alone, but on the many other issues here, that's why Ramaswamy is a much better candidate, even if you don't like him. And we don't agree on everything in the heat with him, but compared to Amy Acton, no, it's the same thing with Sherrod Brown and John Husted, okay? Sherrod Brown, this guy, if it's a sin, he'll smile and embrace it. You know, he was for open borders. He was for giving your tax dollars, to illegal aliens, to supporting them. Every far-left cause, Sherrod Brown embraced. And if you people, don't feel bad if you believe what you hear, those ads on TV. The only reason you're believing them is because you're stupid. You would never believe them if you weren't stupid. So, you know, if you want to keep from feeling real bad, just say, well, it's not really my fault that I'm doing this. I'm doing it because I'm stupid, okay? You know, go to Proverbs chapter 1, it talks about the simple-minded. The simple-minded.
8: Oh, yeah, you're right.
0: And say, and that's what you are if you do that. If you embrace those that embrace sin, well, you know, God's watching you. And again, no place. Believe me, I've been teaching the Bible for half a century. No place in the Beatitudes does it say, blessed are the stupid.
10: Oh, right.
8: Pastor, before I get off the program, what happens if you can't afford to leave a blue state like myself? I mean, regulations of government are so high that you have a class of people who are conservative, but they can't afford to leave. And they're outnumbered by the normie hacks on the top, and they're outnumbered by the leeches on the bottom. I mean, the working class people who are conservative are sandwiched between these two groups.
0: Well, you know, remember how those groups, those ones there, they want open borders, they want to bring in everybody? There's a lot of people like you that can't afford, that are poor. If you guys were to get together, there's power in numbers, and go like they did with Nancy Pelosi, where you had those illegals went to her house. Remember, Nancy was all for it, and they went to her house, and she refused to let them in her gated house. She had a big gate around her house, and she refused to let them in, so they defecated there in front of her house, okay, to let them know what they thought of her, because Nancy was a hypocrite. You know, she doesn't mind other people's taxpayers, you know, but not her own. She's not going to let these illegals in her home, right? Okay. And so sometimes you have to get together a whole bunch of you folks. Let me see. There's a place there in Massachusetts called Boston, right?
8: Yeah, Boston.
0: Yeah, but there was a tea party took place there once, right?
8: Oh, yeah. I was there a long time ago with Garrett Lear, and it was a very small amount of people long time ago, and it was heckled by the sodomites and the communists and people like that. Scott Lively was there. That's where I met Scott Lively, great guy. And I never forgot that tea party, but the people are small and they're older. And simply put, the people who are gone are already gone, and the people who remain are older people, and we're all just kind of dying off while the evil is taking over. Boston is doomed.
0: Lear was that Patriot pastor, the tall fellow.
8: A great man.
0: Yeah, and then Scott Lively, he used to be on, we had to shake the nation tours. And Scott was part of our Shake the Nation tours out there. We went from city to city, and we were speaking in the churches, trying to awaken the pastors. There were 10 of us that went, 10 pastors that went from all over to try to awaken the pastors there. Bill Federer was one. Joe Larson was one. Myself, Scott Lively, Colonel E. Ray Moore, Coach Dobemeyer. We had a number that 10 of us that went. And what we would do is we'd split up. If 5 would be in one place in the morning, and 5 would be at a different place in the afternoon, and then we would switch. The next day we would switch on that. We went from major city to major city out there, and it looked like things were starting to work. But, well, I don't know. The pastors still have to rise up. Go ahead, Steve.
1: Yeah. Hey, this is Steve here. You say you're in Massachusetts?
8: Yes, Chelsea, Massachusetts, which is primarily a Hispanic community, and it's very much a ghetto.
1: Okay, do you know where Plymouth is?
8: Oh, yeah, a long ways away.
1: Oh, is it? Okay, well, I'm sorry. My pastor, Pastor Brad Hall, just happens to be there, and they went to the monument, the one that is in the Bible citizenship class, where they put that monument up. Are you familiar with that?
8: No, I'm not. I've been thinking about going to Plymouth for a while, but it's too far away from me. I don't have a car.
1: Oh, okay. Well, let me extort you this way. God calls us to be a light and calls us to shine wherever we are. And I don't know why you're in the circumstances or where you are, but, you know, in all things give thanks, because just like the birds of the air and the flowers in the field, God's not going to let anything happen to you, and he's going to take care of you, and he's going to meet your needs and your family's needs. So you're there for a reason. You have a purpose, and God is working with you, in you, and through you to be the beacon of light for others to see Christ and to come to Christ. So I'd like to encourage you to be of good cheer, because even though it looks like it's doom and gloom all around, when it gets darker, that just makes the light shine brighter.
0: Absolutely.
8: Well, I'll wrap up the call with this. If a corn cannot grow unless the seed gets crushed. It basically said that in the word. So simply put, what I have to look forward to if I stay in Massachusetts is Massachusetts becoming a communist area, and guys like me will be in the gulag getting tortured. That's the end for any believer and even unbeliever who's conservative. That's what happens to people in communist countries. So,
0: yeah,
8: so
0: well, there's another way to look at that, okay?
8: Yes.
0: Your job as a Christian person is to witness the gospel to the unsaved. And you don't have to go far at all where you're at to find the unsaved. They're all around you.
8: True.
0: You have a huge supply of the unsaved. So preach like we're doing right now in the state of Massachusetts on the radio. We're preaching to the unsaved.
8: Well, I thank you guys for your encouragement. God bless you. I'll let you go. Keep up the good work and have a good one.
0: God bless you too, my friend.
10: God bless.
0: Alrighty, guess what? Barack Obama's criticism of President Trump's White House media ban backfires. I remember Obama wanting to ban Fox News. Mm-hmm. And Fox News isn't really what the people think it is, okay? Former President Barack Obama joined the liberal mob crying about President Trump's revoking access to the White House for 3 establishment media outlets. They have a new term that they're using for NBC, ABC, CBC, and then called opinion news. Opinion, in other words, they're saying, it's our opinion. This is the way they get around telling the truth. So the reason he's banning them is because they won't tell the truth, you know. And so here, while speaking at Colgate University in Hamilton, New York, on Friday, Obama criticized President Trump for taking away the press passes of CNN, MS. NOW, used to be PMS NOW, and Politico. I'm trying to think that what would have happened if I had said, you know what, Fox News, you're out of here. He did. He tried that, but it didn't work, okay? Mm-hmm. He remarked at one point, watch this for yourself. You might expect Obama's comments are backfiring spectacularly. Barack Obama is kind of right. He didn't revoke the passes during the White House time in the White House. The trouble is, he did much worse. Recall this as the same Obama who tried to exclude Fox from a pool interview during the first term. It was also the same Obama whose administration was caught spying on reporters. Oh, I remember that, yeah. Mm-hmm. Going as far as to tap into their phones. That's right, folks. Have you forgotten that? So take a look at some of these replies. True. So Obama just did it covertly. He spied on the press. He spied on candidates, Trump. He used IRS to target conservatives. Oh, I remember he was coming after the Tea Party movement, big time. Individuals and illegally set in motion efforts within government to stop President Trump when he assumed office. Obama was the most lawless and dangerous. You know, Obama gave $150 billion to Iran to promote terrorism across the world. Obama gave $150 billion of taxpayers' money to terrorists and said, go out and use this and kill Americans. And that's exactly what they did. In October 2009, Obama administration tried to exclude a Fox reporter from the Treasury pool interview with a pay czar, Kenneth Feinberg. Other networks refused to participate without Fox. I remember that. The White House backed down within hours, and Fox took part of the Internet emails. Selective amnesia is the only currency the left has left. In October 2009, your White House actively attempted to kick Fox News off the executive press pool until rival networks again revolted. Then your Justice Department named Fox reporter James Rosen. Oh, I remember that with James Rosen, but James died of cancer. A criminal conspirator. Remember when Obama spied on reporters and tapped their phones? That's right. Remember when Obama used the Espionage Act to arrest media sources and whistleblowers? Yeah. The Obama administration openly treated Fox as more of a political opponent than a news outlet. Officials called it a wing of the Republican Party and skipped it for his presidential interviews, including the round of Sunday shows. So, anyhow, there you go. You got
1: it. So Obama is just upset that Trump was able to do what he couldn't do?
0: Yeah.
10: Uh-huh.
0: Remember Obama saying to Trump, at least I will have been president, okay, when they had that little argument. Well, Trump showed him because nobody expected him to beat Hillary Clinton, okay? But he did, and then he came back. And now, Obama was the one who told all the black men that if you don't vote for Harris, Kamala, you're not a black man, okay? How dumb is that? Well, it's like what Joe Biden said, okay? If you didn't vote for him, you're not a black man. How dumb is that? Okay.
1: Well, you know, I said this on the show earlier because, you know, I did a show before this Monday Night Roundtable. And by the way, before I get into that, just real quick, if you're out in Ottawa County, Erie County, or the little bit of Huron County, I would appreciate if you write in on your ballot for November 3rd, Steve Krause. I am the write-on, write-in candidate for Ohio House 89. Steve Krause, or Krause for the House, K-R-A-U-S, but you got to mark the little box with an X, and then you got to put in Steve Krause instead of the other two candidates. And like I said, Pastor, there's a lawsuit going on right now, and the Ohio Supreme Court's going to decide in the next 24, 48 hours whether or not I have two opponents, because I'm the writing opponent. My name will not show up. You have to write it in, Steve Krause. But they're going to decide if the Republican candidate gets kicked off or not for his shenanigans and for his basically cheating and no integrity at all. But everybody's like, well, but what he did was legal. Yeah, but it wasn't ethical. It wasn't morally right. And why do you want somebody like that in the state house?
0: Killing babies is legal, right?
1: Yeah, it's legal, but it's certainly not right. So I thought of this earlier, and I'm going to get to the story in a second. But, you know, common sense is antithetical to sin. Or sin is antithetical to common sense. I mean, you just talked about common sense in the Word of God. How can women kill their babies in the womb up until the moment they're going to give birth? And now we have this woman killed her three children that were out of the womb, and all these people are they're supporting the murderer. And I have a story about that too, but you're going to take that call, Pastor?
0: Let's go to Maureen. Maureen, you're in the air. Hey, Maureen.
11: Good evening, Pastor.
0: Good evening.
11: How are you? Yes, I just wanted to make it quick and I'm going to hang up. But you mentioned Boston tonight and you mentioned Nancy Pelosi. And she is coming to Boston November 8th to receive a Lifetime Achievement Award. She's the second person to get it. And the first one was Joe Biden. And another thing, I want to mention tonight that when you're talking about taxes, and there's one area I'm not so much in agreement with your guest. Is his name Steve?
1: Yes.
11: He mentioned people that pay rent shouldn't be allowed to vote. Did I get that right?
0: No, no.
1: Not exactly. No. What I said was that the people who are saying that we should not get rid of property tax, and the people who are saying because property tax is used for all these services and stuff, and I said, well, now, wait a second. The people who rent, then how are they paying their equal share of the services?
11: We are. Every time the taxes go up, guess what goes up? Our rent.
1: Every time.
11: We do pay in an indirect way because the owner ups the tax. I live in a building, and our rents go up every year. And they go up by a good amount.
1: Yeah.
11: Or they do something, make a repair.
1: I understand.
11: We do pay taxes when our rents go up.
1: I understand what you're saying. However, I also said those who are in government subsidies don't pay for those services either. And you're not so sure, you don't really know if that landlord is raising your rent because of the property tax or just because he wants to make more money or because the value of housing has gone up in his area. There's a whole host of reasons that are separate from the issue of property tax, which is the government telling a property owner that even though you have bought this house or this piece of land, even though you own it, you really don't own it because you still got to keep paying to the government.
11: Okay, I guess I misunderstood what you were saying.
1: So what I did say, though, what you did here was I got one for these people who want to argue with me about saying that we have to pay property tax and we need that for all these services and it's the only fair way to pay for all these services. Then I said, okay, well, if we're going to do that, if that's your argument, then let's let only people who pay property or own property vote, because that's how it used to be. Way back when, at the beginning of the country, that's how it used to be. You had to be a landowner to vote. You know something else, dear? Back when we first formed ourselves as a nation, 9 out of 13 original colonies, 9 out of 13 in their constitution said you had to be a professing Christian and confess Jesus Christ as Lord to even hold office. So that's how far we've fallen. And I was just using that as an analogy. If you're going to say we have to keep property tax because it's the only fair way to do it, to keep all these services, well, then let only the property owners be able to vote, and they can vote the government that they want. And I guarantee you, a lot of things would change with property tax if only property owners voted.
0: Absolutely.
11: Okay, that's all.
0: I'm well, glad. Thank you for you. You live in a communist country out there, Maureen. That's.
11: I know, and I'm like Jeff. I know Jeff. You know, we were baptized the same night. I don't know if he remembers me in a church in Chelsea. We both were submersed for the Lord, but I don't know if he remembers. I remember because I just remember a lot of things. But in Massachusetts. The Lord just, even the town I'm in, I haven't been able to leave. I'd like to leave, but I said, God's keeping me here. Or I'd be able to leave, right? Well, and he's keeping us here.
0: Yeah, you're put in a mission field right there because there's a whole lot of unsaved people there.
11: Mm-hmm. I know that. And I even, like, we have a room that if you have books, you leave them. And all kind, not really bad books show up, but books you wouldn't even want. And I put some Christian books down there the other, about a week ago. The owner removed them. Just the Christian books. So there you go right there. The books bothered him, I think.
0: I hear you. God bless you. Thank you.
11: Yes, you too. You're welcome.
0: All righty. Thanks for calling. All right, there you go. You have an article there, Steve.
1: Sure. Well, I got two of them here. I got the one about the Patrick Clancy goes public with heartbreaking moments with wife Lindsay when she killed her children. But I don't even really want to talk about it because all he says is, I wanted one of them to live. Yeah. And it's just, it's garbage. I mean, how do you get away with murdering your children, and you say, well, it was a mental condition, and the husband excuses it. So, but I would like to talk about this one real quick. Christian grandmother, 83, euthanized against her will, dies with hands clasped in prayer, and this was in Canada, and I'll just get to the meat of it. She was not of sound mind to consent to the medical assistance in dying, which is MAID. That's what they got. She got every question wrong when they tried to see if she was cognitive enough. And guess what? They decided to do it anyways. And then they couldn't find the proper vein in her right arm to insert the IV, so they switched to the left, and they poked her about 3 or 4 times with the needle on both arms. There was blood everywhere, and the nurse wasn't even wearing gloves. I'm not even sure it was a real nurse. And, of course, she died, and the nurses are strictly prohibited from pressuring a patient into pursuing MAID or, you know, assisted suicide. And now the granddaughter is taking this to court trying to see if they broke laws.
0: Yeah, I'm going to tell you, Canada is really going bad. They're going south and quickly. They want to pass legislation there in Canada to make it legal if 9- and 10-year-olds, if they decide they're having, they feel depressed and they don't want to live, that they should be able to be euthanized. That's Canada. Canada is really going to the dogs. I mean, really going to the dogs. Let's go to San Diego with Katie. Hey, Katie, you're in the air.
12: Hi, Pastor Ernie. You know, I love your show. I look so forward to it every weekday. I really probably have no business speaking about Ohio's elections, but I do think that renters, that was highly offensive of your guest to say that renters shouldn't have a right to vote. I'm sorry, but what in the world is he thinking? He wants people to write in the name on his ballot, on a ballot, to write his name in, and then he said something like that.
0: Well, no, he what he's telling you is it used to be that only landowners could vote, and that's what he was saying. He was being facetious to show you just how ridiculous that was. He doesn't say that that's what he believed, that he wanted only a... Well, go ahead, Steve, explain that to us.
1: Yeah, hey, and I thank you for bringing that up because I want you to understand I was trying to show the absurdity of the argument that property tax is fair and that's the only equitable way of doing it. Well, if that's the equitable way, then let's go back to only property owners vote and nobody else votes. And that's insane. I mean, every American citizen should have the right to vote. And I don't begrudge anybody who's an American citizen to vote. Now, we can get into a whole long discussion about all the illegals and everybody else comes in here. And yes, I'm asking for people to write my name on the ballot because we've got a situation, a two-party system that doesn't want choice. They want you to vote for the lesser of two evils. But I was trying to bring the absurdity of the statement that we have to keep property tax. Now, how do we pay for all those services? That's what you elect public officials to go and solve. And there's plenty of money down in Columbus, just like there's probably plenty of money out in California being wasted on other projects that could be, you know, it's kind of called live within your means. So that's what I meant by it.
12: Okay, so if I might be bold enough and not to be offensive to tell you something, that other woman that called that sounded a little bit older than me and myself, and I'm not a turnip. I know exactly how taxes work. I know exactly how politics work and the corruption within. I'm not stupid. I'm a conservative, white, Christian woman, but I'm very educated, and I have a lot of common sense. It's not coming off that way. And you have only so many seconds and so many minutes to get that. So you're trying to point out the absurdity versus succeeding in getting that thought across. I don't mean to sound offensive, and I know men don't take advice from women very well, but please hear me. It comes across both she and I heard it differently. So if I were you, I would minimize or shut that down on my campaign, and I would just put out the common sense things, not about what was, because most people don't care about what was.
0: Boy, are you offending my ego? You know that I'm a white man.
12: Yeah, they need a helper, so I'm trying to help. I want the conservative Christians to succeed. So if you can take feedback from I love you, brother, so much. But if you could take him just a little bit of feedback from that.
1: Oh, sure. That. No, that's fine. That was Pastor Ernie that was offended, by the way, not me. I didn't say that.
0: Yeah.
1: So,
12: Pastor Ernie, I'm going to see you in heaven one day before, like after we worship at Jesus' feet. I'm going to interview you like no other because we got plenty of time back then. But I would, it's a fight now. I'm working for Steve Hilton, not paid working, volunteering, and Carl DeMaio, who's in San Diego, and he's our assemblyman, and he's a very conservative, big conservative, because I don't really want to move to Texas, which I promised my grown son I would move there if that Javier communist gets in. I don't want to because Texas, I like Greg Abbott, but he's asleep at the wheel. They have the most amount of mosques per capita, more than Minnesota and Michigan. And I'm not good with that because I'm a gun-toting Christian, and I'm not going to go down without a fight. And both biblically and physically. All my 101 pounds of me.
0: You don't have to go anywhere. You got plenty of Muslims right there in San Diego where you're at. And they were trying to sneak into all your schools. But I got to move on, Katie, because we have the board lit up. But, yeah, as always, you always add a lot to a program. And you made us.
1: Well, that was great.
0: Yeah.
1: Thanks, Katie.
0: All right, very good. Let's very quickly, let's go to San Diego with Randy. Randy, you're in the air.
13: God bless you, Pastor Ernie.
0: Hey, Randy.
13: Ministry. How you doing tonight?
0: Oh, I'm doing all right tonight. How are you?
13: Thankful and grateful. God bless you richly and true.
0: That's the way to be.
13: Been here 53 years. Grew up in Coronado. You're talking about all the stuff in the Bible prophecy, and I know you came here and the border of Mexico and what's going on with open borders. It's time we do something with the people, illegal aliens in the country, let alone what you also said about prophecy.
0: Yeah, we were walking up and down that border, and we found holes in the fence, a lot of sections missing. And then I was followed by a couple of guys who were actually wearing U.S. Marine uniforms, but they didn't speak any English. They weren't actually Marines. It was a very interesting time that took place there.
13: But, yes, sir. And it's getting worse over here. I've been here 53 years, and it's not good over here. There's so much satanic stuff going on with everything in the law of God and the people here, and you said the Muslims?
0: Yeah.
13: I live next door to one.
0: Yeah.
13: So I'm going to tell you, it's quite interesting. Thankful and grateful. We're praying for you in the ministry. We still support you and the people of your ministry. 51 years, Newberry, Ohio, what's right, what's left. And there's people here. I'm talking. They came to church Sunday. Ernie Sanders? Yes, I do. And we're still trying to help you and stay here and don't let San Diego go and a lot of other states.
0: Let me give a quick update real quickly.
13: Yep.
0: There's been a couple stations. One, San Diego is doing better, okay? And it's doing better. I'm just hoping that those folks will actually continue because, again, like I said, we don't want to go off the air there. I got right here in my pockets.
13: Yes.
0: I have letters. Here's a letter from a lady, and she's asking me. Oh, no, this one's from Philadelphia. And right. She is saying, please don't go off the air here because I have no access to the internet, and I've been listening to you for my whole life for years, and it's not that we want to go off the air, you know, we don't, but, you know, if we even had, you know, get it halfway of what it costs, you know, we'll try to stay on there, because we have other stations that bring in much more than what it costs us, so they balance off some of the stations, but San Diego has been growing, and also Illinois. We've been getting some Chicago, and the interesting thing is the blue states that have been increasing. But right now, the biggest state that's in trouble is Texas. Texas is right now. It's yeah.
13: In dire straits in Texas.
0: Yeah, right. Yeah. Unless things really change in Texas, we won't be on the air there. We're on a large station out there in Texas. So,
13: well, don't drop off San Diego because we support you. And I'm in the church. I helped start Calvary Chapel IB. Been with them 21 years. I'm 66, and I grew up in Las Vegas. I've seen all kinds of stuff in my life.
0: Well, you keep it up, Randy. I've got to move on. We got a lot of stuff to cover here yet tonight, but
13: thankful and grateful, and we'll pray for you.
0: All right, thanks. I appreciate it. All right, Heresy James Tallarico's church uses inclusive Bible that erases the core Christian beliefs. Okay, Texas Democrat Senate candidate James Tallarico has repeatedly made blatantly false statements about Christian doctrine. Yeah, remember, he was saying that there were six, different sexes out there. And then he was saying that God was non-binary. Here, it's in the article, including infamously referring to God as non-binary. And now we know why. As it turns out, the church Tallarico attends use the so-called inclusive Bible. It's an apostate church. That is not a Christian church at all. It's I would call it the synagogue of Satan, which takes out gendered language and refuses to call Jesus Christ the Son of God. Okay, and so right there, that tells you in itself. The inclusive Bible translators say that the version goes beyond simply swapping out male pronouns. They describe it as a reimagining of Scripture intended to find new and non-sexist ways to express biblical language. It goes on to say, in a section explaining its translation choices, the book states that it avoids using the Son of God to describe Jesus, instead preferring only begotten, God's own, and eternal begotten. It also changes other traditional gendered references to God, including Lord, which the translators say is sexist and classics. According to head pastor Jim Rigby at St. Andrew's Apostate Presbyterian in Austin, Texas, hands out a copy of the Woke Bible to every person who joins the church. An undercover journalist for the Daily Caller obtained some footage from inside the church and spoke to Rigby. Watch what they uncovered for yourself. leave it to the left to straight up manipulate the Word of God to fit their deranged worldview. This could explain a lot about Talarico's heretical view of Christianity. Gork provided an overview of some of the incredible wrong, strange claims Talarico has made and about God and Christian teachings. One, God is non-binary, October 14, 2021, on the Texas House floor, opposing House Bill 25, a bill requiring student-athletes to compete based on biological sex at birth. Talarico said Christians were misusing Scripture to hurt children. He argued that the first two lines of Genesis use masculine and feminine Hebrew terms for God, including God is both masculine and feminine and everything in between. God is non-binary. He added that the trans children are made in God's image. Later clarification, he has described the remark as intentionally provocative or deliberately provocative, insisting the point was that human categories like gender cannot define God, and that this is non-theologically controversial. He has cited Galatians in Christ, there's neither male or female, and maintained that most Christians view God as beyond gender. A Christian Who Hates Christianity, March 2021 podcast on the Activist Theology podcast, Talarico said, I always think of myself as a Christian who hates Christianity. He immediately followed by explaining he is drawn back to it because Jesus' teachings are uniquely, radically revolutionary compared to other philosophies, and compared them to those of Buddha and other mystical traditions. His campaign has stated he does not hate Christianity, but opposes its misuse to justify hate or greed. God is not a Christian. In a sermon lifted, God is not a Christian, confronting Christian nationalism at St. Andrew's Apostate Presbyterian Church, he argued God transcends any single religion or human category. God is much bigger than our human categories. God is not a Presbyterian. God is not a Christian. God is a noun. It is not a noun at all. God's a verb. He goes on to say, March 7th, 1520, watch out for false prophets. They come in to you by sheep's clothing, but inwardly they are ferocious wolves. By their fruit. Oh, no, I'm sorry. This is Matthew 7:15, 20. This is the Lord Jesus I'm quoting. By their fruit you will recognize them. Do people pick grapes for thorns or figs or thistles? Likewise, every good tree bears good fruit, but a bad tree bears bad fruit. A good tree cannot bear bad fruit, and a bad tree cannot bear good fruit. Every tree that does not bear good fruit is cut down and thrown into the fire. Thus, by their fruit you will recognize them. This guy, Talarico, he is totally reprobate. He is absolutely, according to the Word of God, this man is, I would almost say, in a way, criminally insane. Okay?
10: Yes.
0: This guy is adamantly pro-abortion.
1: Well, he's definitely Romans chapter 1.
0: Yeah, and he teaches that the Bible condones abortion.
1: Right.
0: I mean, this guy, he is a liar, and, you know, there's no truth in him.
1: No.
0: And why are we saying that? Well, it's because of what he has, says, and what he does. But it's by his fruits that we are saying that here tonight. So we're at that time we get to every night where we come to the most important part of the program, and that is what we're talking about here in God's Word, the Bible. You know, the Bible means exactly what it says. This is why you have over 200 perversions of the Bible out there. Everyone wants to come up with their eisegetical approaches to this. You feminists have their own Bible, okay? They have the Lord. Jesus is not Christ, but Christa, okay? They have him as a woman. You know, you've got all of these apostate perversions of Scripture out there today. There's one version right here, God's Word, the King James Bible. And by the way, they keep coming out with the new things to try to distract. Folks, listen to me. The King James Bible, by far, is superior to all of the others out there. the one thing they all have in common, Steve, is all of those, the NIV, the ASV, all of these other ones, they're all against the King James Bible. They don't go after each other, but they all go after the King James Bible, okay? And that's just like all of the apostate religions. Who do they go after? The Lord Jesus, okay? Mm-hmm. And folks, and so stay with the King James Bible. Find yourself a church that holds to, without compromise, the teaching of the Bible out there. If you're out there, I have so many people that call me every day and write me, tell me, well, we wish we had a church like that in your area, but we don't. In the book of Amos, he tells you that in later times, Steve, there's going to be a famine in the land, not of food and water, but of the gospel. And two things are happening simultaneously.

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1: The Lord Jesus says, pray to the Father. Pray to the Father. Ask for forgiveness. Remember, Christ says that unless you repent, you too. You know, all of these people, the word of faith out there tells you, you don't have to move it. You don't have to repent for forgiveness. That's not true. That's right from the pit of hell. Jesus said, unless you repent, you too shall perish. Repent or perish. Pray to the Father. Ask for forgiveness of your sins. If you do, once you've done that, if you mean it, if it's coming from your heart, if you realize that it was your sin and my sin that caused Christ to suffer the way he did upon that cross. And, I mean, he suffered like no man ever did. Way far behind, far beyond our comprehension, if you could try to even begin to imagine having the sins of people, past, present, and future, placed upon your shoulders. We're talking billions of people where the Father had to actually look away, because God the Father cannot look upon sin without punishing it. And that Jesus literally became sin. He literally became sin. Now, once you've repented of your sin, you prayed to the Father, you asked the Lord Jesus to be the Lord of your life, all of your life, without any reservations. When he took your place upon that cross, he esteemed you higher than himself. He put you before him. Now, you have to put him before everything, before yourself, before everything, okay? Once you do that, if you place him before everything, then you will become a new creature, a born-again believer, an heir of the kingdom, and you will be indwelt by the Holy Spirit. You've got God's word on all of this. Mm-hmm. And there is nothing as sure as God's word. Nothing as powerful as God's word. The entire universe was spoken into existence by God's word. Again, like I said, you're free to believe whatever you want, but what I just told you is the absolute truth of God. And again, this King James Bible here speaks with absolute and total authority. There is no higher authority in existence than the Word of God. Heaven and earth will pass, but his words will never pass away. How much time do I have, Mike? All right. So there you go, folks out there. Thanks for listening to us out there. I will give a report here shortly on how the stations are faring. But right now, I got to say, Texas, it don't look good for Texas. That's all I got to say for right now. And we'll give you a more update report, because there's a number that are in the danger zone there. And of course, folks, we don't want to go off any station. But if we have to go off, if we do go off, you can still listen to us on the Internet. There's streams. You can listen to us on the Internet. Worldwide, they do. And whatever you do, you want the newsletter. Well, I want to say thanks for being here tonight with us, Steve.
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1: We want to say God bless.
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1: And then we want to say always. Ready? Keep fighting the fight.
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0: by saying, play Hope for Your Life.
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12: The Bible teaches that God chose you to be with him through all eternity, but it also tells you that you must choose him. It's sort of like this. You're in your car, you're cruising down the freeway of life, and there's an off-ramp. And the off-ramp says, whosoever will, let him come. And you've had a lot of people tell you they've pulled off on that off-ramp and it's changed their life and you just don't want to break your routine. But week after week, month after month, you go out by that off-ramp and you go, what's going on over there? I wonder if I should take that turn and see what's going on. Whosoever will, let him come. So one day you pull your car off the off-ramp, you park it, you get out and there's a door. Whosoever will, let him come. You open the door, you walk in, you shut the door behind you, and on the other side of the door it's written, chosen in Christ from the foundation of the world. How do you know if you're chosen by God? Believe in Jesus Christ and you'll prove that you were. How do you find out if you're not chosen? Don't believe. It's really, in many ways, up to you. You have a role to play in all of this. It's not as though God predestines some people to heaven and predestines others to hell. He wants all to believe. And you could look at it this way. God predestines every person to be saved. In effect, the devil predestines every person to be damned. You decide where you will spend eternity. So you do have a choice in the matter, a big choice. Believe in Jesus Christ right now.
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16: With SRN News, I'm John Scott. President Trump and Chinese leader Xi Jinping expected to meet this week to discuss artificial intelligence. The meeting comes amid rising concerns about AI's potential threats and the competitive tension between the two countries. CNN, MS Now, and Politico filing a lawsuit after being denied White House access. The lawsuit calls the administration's actions barring reporters from the three news organizations a blatant violation of the First Amendment. The president said last week he was barring them because of reporting he deemed fake news. 12 states and Hollywood writers challenging Paramount's buyout of Warner Brothers Discovery, agreeing to settle their lawsuits against the mega merger. Monday's announcement paves the way for the $81 billion deal to cross the finish line. The settlement still needs a final sign-off, though, by a judge. This is SRN News.
17: Your AM 1160 weather forecast. Overnight, expect partly cloudy skies with a chance of showers in some areas. The temperature will drop to 56. Moving on to Tuesday, there might be a morning shower in some spots. Otherwise, it'll be mostly cloudy and breezy. The high will reach 64. I'm meteorologist Jason Caterina on AM 1160. 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
19: It is the faith that is the core of what we believe, why we gather here, not because we are good, not because we are better, but because we believe that when we trust in the blood of Jesus Christ, that the wrath of God passes over us, not our goodness, but His. 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
20: 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In today's lesson, Pastor Brian shares a message from John 1. As we investigate the life of John the Baptist, we see his pronouncing the coming of Jesus Christ. Dr. Chapel provides a good reminder from the humble words of John the Baptist, "I am not the Christ." You can find this lesson and many others when you visit unlimitedgrace.com. And while you're there, look for Pastor Brian's book, The Multi-Generational Church Crisis. This compelling book asks the question of the church, what could be accomplished in the name of Christ if we could better understand each other? Let's hear now from Dr. Brian Chapel as he shares the lesson, Make Way for the Lamb.
19: There's an old parable that tells of a king who wanted to test the loyalty of his guests, and so he had a craftsman prepare a golden goblet, large and ornate, a goblet that could be filled with the finest wine that was intended to both please and intoxicate. Because as the guests were being tested by the king, he would drink of the great blessing that the king were offering, not recognizing that at the very bottom of the goblet, only to be seen after the wine was drained, was an emerald serpent with diamond eyes of incalculable value. The intent with the one who had drunk, now whose will and mind had been weakened, was to see if there would be a temptation to steal from the king who had been so generous. The parable is not without application in the Christian life. For after all, is it times when we have drunk most deeply of the blessing of the Lord that we become the most vulnerable to temptation? You would think it the opposite, that when you're on some spiritual high, having just experienced some great blessing or won some great spiritual battle, that you would be at the absolute point of strength. But somehow, lifted high, we are often on a cliff, ready for a spiritual fall. What John is telling us through the example of John the Baptist is when you have drunk deeply of the blessing of the Lord, been tempted and even fallen, at the bottom of the cup is mercy. The way we see it is maybe through an unlikely person. We think of John the Baptist as being such a hero, a warrior for the Lord. After all, he is the one intended to announce who Jesus is. And he begins with great humility, declaring who Jesus is by first declaring who he, John the Baptist, actually is not. You may remember the account. As John is explaining who he is, people come and ask him, and he confesses, verse 20 of chapter 1, "I am not the Christ." I'm going to announce him, but I am not he. Who is the Christ? That Christ that the people are expecting is the fulfillment of the promise to David, that there would be a king from the line of David who would have an eternal kingdom to save God's people. And the people, the Jews, have been looking for centuries for this Christ to come. And now, as John is with great power in the wilderness declaring the word of God, people are saying, "Are you the Christ?" And John the Baptist says, "I am not he. The one who comes after me is greater than me because he was before me. The true Christ is not me." Then they said, "Well, then, are you Elijah?" Do you know why they asked the question, "Are you Elijah?" Because if you're not the Christ, maybe you are the prophet who is meant to prepare for him. Some of you will recognize that the very last book of the Old Testament is the book of Malachi. And in the very last book of the Old Testament, the very last chapter of the Old Testament, the very last verses of the last chapter of the last book of the Old Testament is a promise. Elijah will come again to prepare for the very great and awesome day of the Lord. He will turn the hearts of the fathers to their children, the children to their fathers. There will be great repentance in the kingdom as God is preparing a way through his prophet. And now as John comes preaching repentance to the leadership and the people of Israel, people say, are you Elijah? Are you the one that God would send to prepare the way for the great Messiah at the end of time? And John the Baptist says, I'm not Elijah either. Then are you the prophet? Now the words don't mean much to you, but to the Jews they knew exactly what was being asked. Moses, way back at the beginning of this writing of God's plan for his people, said that when he, Moses, would gone, ultimately God would send another prophet like Moses to whom God would give the word and deliver his people. And so now the question is, if you are not Elijah and you're not the Christ, are you that prophet who is going to be giving us the word of God in such a way that creation itself would be changed by the ultimate coming of the Messiah? And John the Baptist says, I'm not the prophet either. Well, who are you then if you're not him? Well, John the Baptist says, I'm not the one who has the ability of the Christ. And this is said in very special language. If you look in your Bibles in John chapter 1, you may remember in verse 26 of chapter 1 of John, John answers, having said he's not Christ, not Elijah, not the prophet, he answered them in verse 26 saying, I baptize with water. But among you stands one you do not know, even he who will come after me, whose sandal I am not worthy of latching. Now you say, why is John making a point that his baptism is with water? Baptism, as we know it, was not an unusual thing in Jewish households or practice. We don't recognize it so much anymore, but baptisms of various sorts were a regular purification practice in ancient Jewry. So that there were many forms of baptisms. You may remember at one point Jesus and his disciples got in trouble, think of it now, because they did not baptize their hands before they ate, as the Jewish leaders expected them to do. Well, they were expecting a purification ritual where people would hold out their hands and water would be poured over their hands. Even the tables were to be, quote unquote, baptized. The tables were to be washed with water. And of course, if you were to go up to the temple, it wasn't just tables or pots and pans or hands that were to be washed. You yourself were to be washed before you could enter the temple to pray or to offer sacrifice. There were many types of, quote unquote, baptismos, baptisms, some sprinkling, some pouring, some immersion, various ways in which the people of God would be purified externally, temporarily, to honor God. John says, I baptize with water. But if you look at verse 33, he says that the one who is coming will do something else. Verse 33, I myself did not know him, this one who is to come, but he who sent me to baptize with water said to me, he on whom you see the Spirit descend and remain, this is he who baptizes with what? The Holy Spirit. This is something different. Not external and temporary. But there is one who comes to baptize, to cleanse, with something that will be internal and life-giving. There will be a Holy Spirit who comes, and this cleansing experience will be absolutely life-changing as new life is imparted by the baptism of this Messiah, this Christ who is to come. I am not he. I am not that Christ. I have certain ability, certain gifts, certain calling, but I am not the Christ. Only he can give life. Now, as familiar as these words are to many of you, I want you to recognize their power in perhaps an unusual way. Kathy and I have a friend who, when he teaches this portion of Scripture to ministry students, actually has them go down the line of each desk in the class and repeat these words of John the Baptist. I am not the Christ. Which you might think is not a bad thing for ministry students to learn. I have gifts. I have the Word of God. I can preach. I can teach. All these different things. But I am not the Christ. I am not the salvation of God's people. I just point to another. But of course, it's not just a good lesson for ministry students. It's a good lesson for the people of God. Think about it. Now, 10 days ago, 260 of this church's leaders gathered together to think about our future. What does it mean to plan to do God's will going forward into another generation? And we divided ourselves, and we'll continue to be in various committees talking about major issues that this church needs to be thinking about. And, you know, I am so encouraged as I think about who is on those various committees, different people of different backgrounds, ages, all kinds of different talented, smart, able, opinionated people who are being put on those committees. And you know, all of us have strong thoughts, strong feelings about what we think ought to be the right way to go. And many good things will be discussed, but each one of us needs to be on our knees first before God saying something. What is it? I am not the Christ. If it doesn't go my way, if it's not my opinion, if it's not entirely my way, if I haven't got the final word, I am not the Christ. And of course, it's not just for people in leadership. It's parents. It's youth leaders. It's those of us in any way responsible for other people's lives, or sometimes we see them going headlong into what we believe is folly, and we can do our best to share with them the thoughts that we have, the wisdom from God's word, but ultimately we must say, I am not the Christ. I must pray for the one who is to work in your heart to do what I cannot do. Ultimately, it is not my power, my wisdom, my strength, my talented. I am not the Christ. And so I get on my knees and I pray for something greater than me to accomplish what God must in this church. I'm going to ask for you to do it right now. Can you just say these words with me? I am not the Christ. Say it again. I am not the Christ. It drives you to your knees. Because if I am not the Christ, I need Him to navigate my life, to help get wisdom for other people's lives. I just begin this walk that John the Baptist is leading me on by echoing his own words, I am not the Christ. I need him.
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21: It may seem hard for younger Christians to believe, but people over 50 were raised during an era when 90% of Americans identified as Christian. These older believers were once part of a majority group that understood the mission of the church was to take control of our culture, to halt its evils. At the same time, Christians under 50 have lived their entire lives perceiving themselves as a minority that needs to make credible their faith to a secular, pluralistic culture. 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
19: I am not the Christ. It drives you to your knees. Because if I am not the Christ, I need Him to navigate my life, to help get wisdom for other people's lives. I just begin this walk that John the Baptist is leading me on by echoing his own words, I am not the Christ. I need him. So much does John want us to hear that. He declares not only who he is not the Christ, he declares who he is. Do you remember? That's verse 23. I am the voice of one crying out in the wilderness, make straight the way of the Lord, as the prophet Isaiah said. Why would John have been sent by God out into the wilderness to declare the coming of Jesus? I mean, why not in the city, in the place of population? I think I had some sense of it a few years ago when I was with a team and we were establishing a school in very rural Kenya. We were 3 hours beyond the very last rail stop. All paved roads were many, many hours back behind us. We were way, way out in the bush. And because we were establishing this theological education school where there had not been one previously in Kenya's history, we actually got a visit from the vice president of Kenya. Now, he did not come along the dirt trails that we had followed. He came in a helicopter with a military escort. And I cannot tell you what it does to you when you are out in the middle of a jungle, which you think you're hearing lots of noise because of the animal noises, but it is nothing like the thump, thump, thump, thump, thump, thump, thump, thump of the military helicopter that is coming. And I am telling you, it is shattering. You just want to tremble as you start hearing these military helicopters come through the jungle. The noise that would be drowned out in a civilized large city, you hear unfiltered and straight when you're in the wilderness. And John is saying in the wilderness, you make straight, you make a way for the one who is coming. And then tells us who he is. You know these words, they are verse 29, and Scott mentioned them earlier. The next day, he, that is John the Baptist, saw Jesus coming toward him and said, behold the Lamb of God who takes away the sin of the world. Why Lamb? Why should the Prince of Heaven be identified as a Lamb? Well, because he's the fulfillment of prophecy. You may remember the words of Isaiah that are being cited here. Isaiah, speaking of the coming Messiah, says, he was oppressed and afflicted, yet opened not his mouth. Like a lamb led to slaughter, and like a sheep before his shearers. What Isaiah is saying, and John is quoting, is the way in which salvation will come through this Christ that God has promised, is through suffering and sacrifice. The King who comes will be wounded deeply. It's really the fulfillment of the promise that we talked about that began at the beginning of human history. As God, having said, I must rescue a people who've been led astray by their own selfishness, made a promise, speaking actually to Satan, I will put enmity, antagonism between you and the woman, between your seed and her seed. You will strike his heel. He will crush your head. You will, in fact, wound him before he has the victory over you. It is the message that is fulfilled as we understand it by all that Christ would do, that he would come to defeat sin and Satan in our lives, but it would be through his own wounding, through his own sacrifice. He would have to become a lamb. And the archetypal illustration, the most typifying example of that in all the Bible is the Passover lamb. Remember the account? As the people of Israel are in slavery in Egypt, and as Moses, the prophet, is sent to deliver them, he begins to tell Pharaoh, let my people go, but Pharaoh will not let them go until the very last of the plagues. As God, finally, to break the will of the one who holds his people captive, says, you tell Pharaoh that I will require the firstborn of all the households of Egypt, but to my people say this, you take a lamb without blemish and sacrifice it and put its blood on the doorpost of your house. And God says, when I see the blood in which you have put your faith, I will pass over you. It is the message that God's people claim ever since. That when Christ came as the unblemished lamb, the one who was without sin, the one who was innocent, and yet would take upon himself our sin, that what would occur would be a great exchange. John says he is the Lamb of God who would take away the sin of the world. But the way that he takes away the sin of the world is by taking it on himself. And what happens is that your sin and mine is made right before God because Christ took the penalty in his sacrifice. It is the thing that you and I must say to one another, to those who do not know the essential message of the gospel, that what God would do through Jesus Christ is he would let his son suffer for your sin and for my sin. And as we believe that, as we believe it was his blood that makes us right with God, faith in that has our sin taken away. The great exchange takes place. And it's why I say to you, to any who are here today, if you don't know that, if you don't understand it, it is the faith that is the core of what we believe, why we gather here, not because we are good, not because we are better, but because we believe that when we trust in the blood of Jesus Christ, that the wrath of God passes over us, not our goodness, but his. We trust in the blood of an innocent shed for us. And as a consequence, our sin is taken away by the promise of God. Behold, the Lamb of God who takes away the sin of the world. He is my Jesus. That is why I believe in him. He did this for such as I. Now, for many of you in the room, that's the old, old story. And we love it, and it is wonderful. It is not the end of the story that you need to hear. What I have read to you is the most familiar portion of the life of John the Baptist as he is declaring the wondrous truth of the Lamb of God. But Paul Harvey, some of you in the room will know who that is, used to always end his news broadcast by saying what? Now you need to hear the rest of the story. And for that, I'm going to ask that you look in another place in your Bibles, that you look at Matthew chapter 11. As we look at what now happened to John the Baptist, the one who has had such power and privilege in announcing the Lamb of God, what's the rest of the story? Matthew chapter 11 and verse 2. Now when John, and that is John the Baptist, now when John heard in prison about the deeds of the Christ, he sent word by his disciples and said to them, "Are you the one who is to come? Or shall we look for another?" And Jesus answered them, "Go and tell John what you hear and see. The blind receive their sight, and the lame walk. Lepers are cleansed, and the deaf hear, and the dead are raised up, and the poor have good news preached to them. And blessed is the one who is not offended by me." Did you get it? The very one who has early in the ministry of Jesus said, "This is the Lamb of God who takes away the sin of the world. And by the revelation of God, I declare to you, this is the Son of God." We're now 2 years later in the life of John. Where is he? He's in prison. And he sends some of his messengers to ask Jesus a question. Really? Really? Are you the one? Or are we supposed to look for another? The very one who's had such privilege and power in declaring who Christ is has now fallen off a cliff of spiritual confidence, and he asks this terrible question: "Are you really the one?"
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26: When everyone else is shining bright for Christ, it's amazing how bright a place can be.
27: Pastor Brett Metter reflects how the light of the gospel through Paul brought glory to God.
26: It says, and this continued so that all they which dwelt in Asia Minor heard the word of the Lord Jesus, both of Jews and Greeks. How's that possible? It's because the disciples started going out and spreading the word of God like wildfire. You know, it shouldn't just be doing a church service here. We need to go out from this place and let our light shine. That's how you see the gospel grow like wildfire.
27: Several dramatic events began to unfold during Paul's missionary journey to Ephesus, including a failed attempt by unbelievers to cast out a demon and a riot incited by silversmiths whose idol sales suffer as people turn to Christ. Pastor Brett Metter reflects how the name of the Lord Jesus was magnified through it all in Acts chapter 19 from today's word.
26: Acts chapter 19. Well, verse 8. Paul, it says, he went into the synagogue and spake boldly for the space of 3 months, disputing and persuading the things concerning the kingdom of God. Disputing and persuading. You know, Paul, who was once a Pharisee, brilliant, you know, trained by Gamaliel, was probably able to hold his own when it came to debating. It says here, disputing and persuading. I would have loved to be able to hear Paul dispute and persuade. What is Paul disputing and arguing with these people? Well, verse 8 tells us, concerning the things of the kingdom of God. Now, what is the kingdom of God? Well, the safest kind of way to start defining the kingdom of God is to have a kingdom, you must have a king. And who is the king of the kingdom of God? Yeah, King Jesus. But Paul, verse 9, it says here, but when diverse, or some, were hardened and believed not, but spake evil of that way, remember that's a name for Christianity, the way. They spake evil of that way before the multitude, he departed from them and separated the disciples, disputing daily in the school of one Tyrannus. So Paul moves on because of the hardness of some of their hearts. Don't be surprised if you have a similar experience. If you're sharing the good news of the gospel and there's people that are hard against you, there's a point where you need to leave and not just stay. And some people do that. I've noticed people on social media will talk and chat till the cows come home. And it's doing nothing other than letting all the trolls on the internet who love to debate Christians just go crazy. And I feel like a lot of times you're throwing your pearls to the swine, which Jesus told us not to do that. You're taking all this love and care for social media people. But I think that a lot of that, I've not really met anyone. I'm sure there's somebody out there, but I've never met anyone who was saved by a social media chat. I'm not saying it's total without merit at all. I'm just saying I think we waste a lot of time. And that's why Paul says, I'm out of here. These guys are hardened, and I'm not going to just waste the time with these guys. So was Paul being effective in his ministry? Well, let's read verse 10. Verse 10, it says, and this continued by the space of 2 years, so that all they which dwelt in Asia, that's again Asia Minor, like Turkey and Ephesus and all that, those that dwelt in Asia heard the word of the Lord Jesus, both Jews and Greeks. Did you hear what it said there? So that all they which dwelt in Asia Minor heard the word of the Lord Jesus, both of Jews and Greeks. How's that possible? It's because the disciples started going out and spreading, and the word of God was spreading like wildfire. So yes, Paul was successful in his ministry. When everyone else is shining bright for Christ, it's amazing how bright a place can be. You know, it shouldn't just be, doing a church service here. We need to go out from this place and let our light shine. That's how you see the gospel grow like wildfire. That's what's going on here, which you got to love that. Well, while Paul was here, a couple of freebies for you. While he was here for the 2 year period, during that time, we know he penned 1 Corinthians and also he penned Galatians, wrote the book of Galatians during this 2 year stint that he spent here. Verse 11. And God wrought special miracles by the hands of Paul, so that from his body were brought unto the sick handkerchiefs or aprons, and diseases departed from them, and the evil spirits went out of them. Huh? What did they do? They took Paul's handkerchiefs, and what did they do? Well, it's kind of interesting, because what are these handkerchiefs and aprons? Well, I find it interesting. The word handkerchief is interesting. Suardion. In the Greek, it's a cloth for wiping perspiration, like a cloth used at the gym. So if you're at the gym and you have a towel with you, that's what they use. Now, why would he have a sweat towel? Because remember, he would often like make tents. He was a worker and worked with tents and leather. And it was hot, and he would wipe his brow with a towel. And so then they'd take his towel, and they'd go and touch people with it, and they'd get healed. What's this apron thing? Well, the apron is semikinthian, which is a covering worn by a workman or a servant. So like a woodworking type apron or leather working, tent making apron that he wore. Question, was it Paul's power that was healing the people? No. Whose was it? God or Jesus, one and the same, right? So then what in the world's going on here? It's the word faith. See, people are tending, like, I don't think God's going to heal me. But it is funny how the Lord can use a point of faith or a point of contact. It's a little bit like the laying on of hands I just told you about. When I pray for a sick person and I lay my hands on, is the sick person going to be healed because I laid my hands on them? No. But the laying on of hands is a point of contact saying, we are going to pray together. I'm with you on this. And I have faith. And I want to help your faith by, let's Lay hands. That's why the Bible uses that laying on of hands kind of thing. It's not the laying on of hands that heals people. It's a point of faith. It's a point of contact. It's not Paul's handkerchief that's full of power. It's about Jesus. Did you know that God does special things, special iterations, special dispensations of things and time? Whenever he wants to do stuff, he can do it. And at this time in history, God says, I'm going to use Paul's handkerchiefs and his apron to sort of be a point of faith for people to go, I believe in God, because those were worn by Paul, who he believed in God, and people were healed by that. So it was a point of faith for them. What's another biblical thing, object that we use that is another point of faith? Is it oil? The anointing oil. Anybody sick, call the elders and have them anoint you with oil. It's the same thing. Is there power in the anointing oil? No, but it is a point of faith. James 5:14. Is any sick among you? Let him call for the elders of the church. Let him pray over him, anointing him with oil in the name of the Lord. So very important. People get all crazy. When you go to Israel, it's crazy. You get people getting the holy anointing oil from Jerusalem, from the olive trees in the Garden of Gethsemane. And literally people paid tons of money for oil from an olive tree from the Garden of Gethsemane. Now, if you want to do that just because it's fun to have some olive oil from the Garden of Gethsemane, great. But if you think it has magical powers because you bought it from Gethsemane, watch out for making relics holy. That's not really a biblical notion. But the Lord does use those as points of faith, which is kind of important. Well, so now we come into a new group of people. We leave the disciples that we just met, and now we're going to go to seven men. The first 12 guys got straightened out and dialed in. The next seven guys, they're not going to get straightened out. They're going to get tweaked out. Let's check it out. It's starting in verse 13. Then certain of the vagabond Jews, exorcists, which took upon them to call over them which had evil spirits the name of the Lord Jesus, saying, we adjure you by Jesus whom Paul preacheth. Does it sound like they know Jesus? They're trying to go to these demon-possessed people, we're going to adjure you by Jesus, the one that Paul talks about, that Jesus. That's a problem because he's not their Jesus, which means these guys are not saved. We can kind of infer that because it's not their Jesus, it's Paul's Jesus. And they're trying to deal with demons. Question, is it a good idea to try to deal with demons if you're not a Christian? Is it okay idea to deal with demons if you are a Christian? Do demons happen today? Yes. And can we be a part of God's plan to help free someone from demonic spirits? Yes. Can a Christian be demon possessed? No. This is all, what was just said is true, but these guys were not Christians, so they're opening themselves up to real trouble. Satan has power, demons have power. If you're a Christian, you don't have to freak out because the scriptures, we'll get into that in a second, but they say, you know, it's the Jesus that Paul says. But look at verse 14. It says, there were seven sons, one of Sceva, a Jew, the chief of the priests, which did so. You know, try to get these demons out. Verse 15. And the evil spirit answered and said, Jesus I know, and Paul I know, but who the heck are you? Okay, it doesn't say that, but they said, but who are you? And the man in whom the evil spirit was leaped on them and overcame them and prevailed against them so that they fled out of that house naked and wounded. And this was known to all the Jews and Greeks also dwelling at Ephesus, and fear fell on them all, and the name of the Lord Jesus was magnified. Why were people afraid? They thought, man, Peter, Paul, Silas, Barnabas, they've been dealing with evil spirits, no problem. But man, these are dangerous. So fear, because of these sons of Sceva, these Jews that are sort of vagabond Jews trying to cast out demons in the name of Jesus, who Paul knows, these guys were opening themselves up to real problem because they didn't have the power of Christ in them. They didn't have a personal relationship with Christ. So it's really important. You know, we got to remember 1 John 1:5. This then is the message which we have heard of him and declare unto you, that God is light and in him is no darkness at all. So if you're a Christian and you have Christ in you, what's in you? You have the light of the world, Jesus. And where there's light, there can be no darkness at all. 1 John 4:4, you are of God, little children, and have overcome them because greater is he that is in you than he that is in the world. Satan does not have power over a Christian. Now, Satan can tempt and accuse and lure Christian people, but he cannot possess them. There are Christians, however, that I think are demon obsessed. Watch out for that one. You can't be demon possessed, but you can be demon obsessed. Some Christians get a little obsessed with demonology and studying that. Be careful with that one. If you encounter something like that, which I have, you can very calmly, like they do in the Bible, you don't have to say, spirit manifestation, come out of him. You don't have to do all that. You don't have to do that. You can just kind of calmly pray. Even as Michael the archangel says, I rebuke thee, Satan. Like he doesn't scream at him or anything like that. So as a Christian, you cannot be possessed. Demons are real, they're powerful, but our God is greater. Notice this demon says, Jesus I know, and Paul I know, but who are you? There's kind of an interesting thing about that scripture, because there's two words, know and know, but they're two different Greek words, interestingly enough. The word know, the first one there is this Greek word that is gnosko. It means deep, intimate knowledge. That's the word gnosko. But the second word, and Paul I know, it's a different Greek word altogether. It's the word epistemai, which means an acquaintance or to have attention. It's a little less intimate. So it's kind of interesting. The demons have a real intimate knowledge of Jesus. They have somewhat of a knowledge of Paul is kind of what they're saying. But that makes me wonder, am I known in hell? Do demons know you by name? Or does he not know you? Like these sons of Sceva, like Paul I know, Jesus I really know, but who in the world are you? See, I would like to be known in hell. That means I'm probably doing something right. If I'm not doing anything that's storming the gates of hell and running for Christ and trying to be a light in a dark and godless sinful world, if I'm not doing anything good, then I'm probably not going to be known in hell. But if I'm leading people to Christ, then I'm going to be known in hell. I'd rather be known in hell than to be not known in hell. And you say, well, Brett, I'd like to stay off the radar of Satan. I'd rather be on the radar of Satan and be effective for Christ. Because you know what? Greater is he that is in you than he that is in the world. You don't have to be afraid of Satan or his demons. But I think it is interesting that this dialogue is curious. Jesus, I really know. Paul, I pretty much kind of know. But you, I don't know. And that makes me want to be known. C.S. Lewis said this, my hope is that when I die, all of hell rejoices that I'm now out of the fight. I like that. I hope that's true. When I die, I hope that Satan rejoices because I'm out of the fight here on this earth. I'd like to be known in hell as a threat. And I hope you do too. Are you one that's outward enough to where the enemy, Satan, demons know what you're doing? Something to think about. Well, it says there in verse 16 of our text that, you know, they prevailed against them so that they fled out of the house naked and wounded, beaten and stripped. And people were fearing, but also magnifying Jesus. So that's kind of an important, people shouldn't be afraid if you're a Christian. You never are afraid. But they were afraid because a lot of them weren't saved yet. Well, verse 18, it says, and many that believed came and confessed and showed their deeds. Many of them also, which used curious arts, brought their books together and burned them before all men, and they counted the price of them and found it 50,000 pieces of silver. So mightily grew the word of God, and the word of God prevailed. Verse 21, after these things were ended, Paul purposed in his spirit, when he had passed through Macedonia and Achaia, to go to Jerusalem, saying, after I've been there, I must see Rome. So, kind of an interesting change in Paul's goals. This is, remember, missionary trip number 3, but his ultimate trip, and if you know the end of the story, it's going to be the end of his life. He knows, I want to go to Rome. And he's going to get a lot of interesting resistance to that, going to Jerusalem even. But he's guided by the Holy Spirit, determined basically his itinerary, what he's going to do. And he decided to go through Macedonia, Acacia, then Jerusalem, and then to Rome after that. Luke doesn't mention it here in the book of Acts, but we know one reason Paul wanted to go through Macedonia and Achaia, then to Jerusalem, was to collect and deliver a fund that he had been collecting from other churches to help the church in Jerusalem. The saints in Jerusalem were under great persecution. So in Paul's journeys, he stopped at all these other churches to get money so that he could help the church in Jerusalem. Churches should help churches. And that's something Athey Creek does. We look for churches that we can help. If they're in trouble, if they're more in poverty, whether they're in Africa or in Portland, we love to try to help churches in financial ways or other ways. We've been a part of, you know, a church that didn't have water in the middle of the desert of Burkina Faso, and we've dug wells and sunk pumps and made it so the whole town could get water from the church. The church was the source of water. And the Muslims come to get water from the church. Like, it's such a cool thing to be able to help churches. But that's what Paul's doing. And by the way, if you're wanting to study that part of it, it's Romans 15, 25 through 31, 1 Corinthians 16, verses 1 through 4, talk about why Paul's going to all those stops. But he says, I must see Rome. This reflects Paul's passion to visit and serve the Christian community that was already there, that's mentioned also in Romans 1, 8 through 15. Now we get to the goddess Diana. You're like, great. No, check it out. Verse 22. It says, so he sent into Macedonia two of them that ministered unto him, Timotheus and Erastus. But he himself stayed in Asia for a season. And the same time, there arose no small stir about that way. Again, that's Christianity called the way. For what

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2: Knew not wherefore they were come together. Verse 33. And they drew Alexander out of the multitude, and the Jews putting him forward, and Alexander beckoned with the hand and would have made his defense unto the people. But when they knew that he was a Jew, with all one voice, about the space of 2 hours, cried out, "Great is Diana of the Ephesians." Then the town clerk, now this isn't a little nerdy guy with glasses saying, "Hello, can I help you?" It's not the town clerk. That's an unfortunate translation. This is an important, powerful politician from Ephesus. When the town clerk had appeased the people, he said, "You men of Ephesus, what man is there that knoweth not how that the city is of the Ephesians, is a worshiper of the great goddess Diana, and of the image which fell down from Jupiter?" Now, by the way, this is not in the Bible, but we know what this was. There was a tradition where a meteorite fell to the ground at Ephesus. The locals believed it was a gift from the gods, Zeus and Jupiter. And they believed it was a meteorite that was shaped that looked like Diana, the goddess. Some say they shaped this meteorite to be a Diana goddess, which later was destroyed when it was shipped to London in the 6th century. It's a long story. So this is a thing we know about that's not in the Bible, but it just mentions it here lightly. But verse 36, "Seeing then that these things cannot be spoken against, you ought to be quiet and do nothing rashly. For you have brought hither these men, which are neither robbers of churches, nor yet blasphemers of your goddess. Wherefore, if Demetrius, the craftsmen which are with them, have a matter against any man, the law is open, and there are deputies. Let them implead one another. But if you inquire anything concerning other matters, it shall be determined in a lawful assembly." In other words, if you got a problem with Paul, these guys, sue him. That's what this town clerk says. And then verse 40, "For we are in danger to be called in question for this day's uproar, there being no cause whereby we may give an account for this concourse." And when he had thus spoken, he dismissed the assembly. What is he talking about there? Remember, these people were under the Roman Empire. And if there was a riot in Ephesus, the Romans would have said, we're going to wipe you out if you don't keep calm. Like, you were under the iron fist of Rome. So this town clerk says, "Hey, everybody chill out. We could get into trouble. So if you got a problem, do it lawfully against these guys." Well, I like this. How does Paul the Apostle and the guys change Ephesus? Did they go out and march against the goddess Diana? Did they have picket signs saying, "Down with Diana. Diana's dumb. If you're worshiping Diana, you're going to go to hell." Is that how Paul changed the town? How did Paul change the town of Ephesus? He preached the gospel of Jesus Christ. And when the men of Ephesus said, "We believe in Jesus," they said, "We need to dump Diana." That's the way it works, folks. You don't go and picket and march and scream at everybody. But what you do is share the gospel. That's where people's lives are changed. We want to bring the gospel as many people as we possibly can. I'll finish with this one more Spurgeon quote. He said, "This is how we should endeavor to change society. I wish the gospel would affect the trade of London. I wish it might. There are some trades that need affecting. They need to be cut a little shorter, not by an act of parliament. Let act of parliament leave us alone. We can fight that battle alone, but it may come to an end by the spread of the gospel. I have no faith in any reformation that does not come through men's hearts being changed." You can try to legislate morality, but that's what he said. "I have no faith in that," Spurgeon says. But he says, "I have faith in somebody's heart who's changed by the gospel." That's what we put our trust in. So we have to be really careful with that. And I think Acts chapter 19 gives us food for thought.
3: 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And with that, our verse-by-verse study in today's Word of Acts chapter 19 will conclude in prayer in just a moment, so I hope you'll stick around for that. 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
1: So, Lord, we pray that you'd help these things to be retained in our minds, Lord. I pray that, like these people that were transformed in Ephesus, that we too would get rid of our stuff that's bad and evil, and like they took their own books out. They weren't doing a book burning as much as just taking out their own stuff and burning it. Lord, I pray that we'd get rid of things that are evil and contrary to you. I pray that we'd be filled with your Spirit, Lord, that Spirit-filled, lively church, not just for speaking in tongues and all that stuff, but that all the manifestations of the Holy Spirit might be evidenced, and that we'd move powerfully, that the gospel would spread, Lord. So give us faith, give us wisdom, fill us with light and life, that we might make a change. Even as Paul made on Ephesus, may we make it in our city. So we give all this to you in Jesus' name. Amen.
0: Amen. Pastor Breadmetter here on Today's Word. And that's all the time we have. Next time, Pastor Brett will continue in the book of Acts and examine the Apostle Paul's guidelines for effective ministry. Today's Word with Pastor Breadmetter is an outreach of Athey Creek Church in West Lynn, Oregon.
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16: Now, I don't understand how this is possible, but people will try to commit suicide, and there's many people that try to commit suicide and fail. They can't even kill themselves. They can't even escape this misery according to Revelation.
17: Welcome to In Grace with Jim Scudder, the senior pastor of Quentin Road Baptist Church in suburban Chicago. He is also the president of Dayspring Bible College, shaping the next generation of Christian leaders.
18: Hi, this is Pastor Jim Scudder, and today we will be doing part two of the message we started yesterday, Demonic Invasion from the Bottomless Pit. And as you heard in the opening quote, there are going to be people responding to these calamities coming upon them, and we're in Revelation chapter 9, and they are going to try to end their lives if they won't be able to. This is how bad it will be in the end times, in the tribulation period. We're going to be getting into this in a second. Again, we're in Revelation chapter 9, and it's this God allowing the bottomless pit to be opened and these demonic creatures coming out and afflicting those on the earth. So we're going to be talking about this and more today, and I'm glad you are part of our audience. And I do believe the end times are right around the corner. We have a trip to Israel coming up where you can go and see what the focal point of prophecy is going to be. It's going to be Jerusalem. It's going to be Israel. I would love to show it to you. I'll be teaching prophecy. I'll be teaching history. We'll be marveling at the miracle of Israel, and we'll be able to support Israel while we're there and be a blessing to those that are living there. If you'd like to get information on the In Grace Solidarity trip to Israel, you can call us right now and we'll send you a brochure. 1-800-78-GRACE. 1-800-78-GRACE. 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
16: Jesus speaks in Luke 16 about two people. Now, he gave a lot of parables, which were stories that he told that were, we believe, fictional, but about a truth. But this one, we don't believe is a parable, because this one he uses a name. And on all the parables, he never used a name. And this one was Lazarus and the rich man. And one lived very well, rich, had everything he needed. The other was poor. They both died in Luke 16:21. The beggar died and was carried by the angels into Abraham's bosom. Now, that's not his body, that's his soul, right? And I love the fact that when someone dies in faith, a believer, they are carried by angels. And I just love the idea of that. Into Abraham's bosom, what is this? Well, I believe it is a temporary heaven, a compartment of Hades. The rich man also died and was buried, and in hell, okay, this is Hades, He lifted up his eyes, being in torments, and seeth Abraham afar off and Lazarus in his bosom. So we have a place, a literal place that is in the spirit realm for the departed spirits that did not receive the free gift of eternal life, did not put their trust in God, and they're in this compartment called Hades, torment. But then you have the other side of this, and the Bible describes it as Abraham's bosom. We could also call it Hades paradise, that the departed souls of believers resided, and there was a great gulf between them. So you couldn't go between them, but apparently they could see between them. And he cried, this is the rich man that was in this torment, this temporary place called Hades, cried and said, Father Abraham, have mercy on me and send Lazarus that he may dip the tip of his finger in water and cool my tongue, for I am tormented in this flame. It sounds literal, doesn't it? But Abraham said, son, remember that thou in thy lifetime receivest thy good things, and likewise Lazarus received evil things, and now he is comforted, and thou art tormented. Imagine the irony of that. And beside all this, between us and you, there is a great gulf fixed, so that they which could would pass from hence to you cannot. So hell is permanent. Neither can they pass to us that they would come from thence. This is what Jesus is saying about hell. After Jesus died, this is an interesting verse in Ephesians 4 in verses 8 and 9, where it talks about him leading captivity captive. What is this talking about? Wherefore he saith, when he ascended up on high, he led captivity captive. I believe this is a reference to Jesus going into Hades paradise and gathering those that have died in faith and bringing their soul to heaven and gave gifts unto men. Now that he ascended, what is it but that he also descended first into the lower parts of the earth? Now, does that mean literally in the middle of this earth is where these compartments are? I don't really know. I really don't know. But again, when we're looking at this abyss, you have this star falling from heaven to the earth, and then this abyss opening up and smoke pouring out. So perhaps it is. We don't know for sure, but I know that these things are in the Bible. These hints are in the Bible. And so those souls that are still in Hades torment, those that have died that haven't been in faith to this point, are there, and one day they will be cast into an eternal lake of fire, a permanent hell. So let's go back to Revelation 9. Remember where it says a star fell from heaven to earth. This one sounds familiar, like the other stars in the other chapter, but this one is different because of the personal pronouns, and this one has a key. So what is this? Who is this? Well, I believe that Isaiah 14:12 gives us a clue. How art thou fallen from heaven, O Lucifer? Lucifer, let's just stop for a moment. Lucifer was a created being of God, a beautiful angel of light, the highest created being of God. But Lucifer, son of the morning, how art thou cut down to the ground, which thou didst weaken the nations? And we don't have time to go through this today, but go through this on your own and you'll see why he fell and why he pulled a third of the angels that are now demons with him. It's basically because he said, I will. And whenever we say, I will, instead of thine will be done, we are going to be doing the same thing that he did. Now, God did not offer the angels salvation, so they have no hope, but we do. Even though we've fallen, we've sinned, we've had pride influence us and ruin parts of our life or all of our life, we can be saved because Jesus became a man and died for our sins. And if we receive by faith his gift, we have eternal life. Let's look at Isaiah 14:15. yet thou shalt be brought down to hell to the sides of the pit. Does this sound familiar? Now, while we go through, and by the way, that word in Hebrew, because this is in the Old Testament, is Sheol, but that's the same word as Hades that we get in the Greek. So Sheol, Hades, is all the same idea. And we'll see the Antichrist, the false prophet, they'll be in this bottomless pit for 1,000 years and loosed, and then eternally they will be cast into the lake of fire as well. So let's continue to read about the rest of this trumpet judgment, the fifth trumpet judgment. In Revelation 9, verse 3, it says, and there came out of the smoke locusts upon the earth. Now, let me stop for a moment. It says locusts. In the study of Revelation, we're going to take things literal when possible. So my idea here is that these are locusts, but unlike any that you've ever seen, thank God. Okay, locusts were bad news at the time, and still today they can come in swarms and decimate crops. But these locusts were different. They came upon the earth, and unto them was given power as the scorpions of the earth have power. So we're going to see how they are like scorpions in just a minute. And it was commanded, verse 4, them that they should not hurt the grass of the earth, neither any green thing, neither any tree. Now that's why these are different than the locusts that you would see today. Because the locusts you would see today are hurting the green things. But these weren't. But only those men which have not the seal of God in their foreheads. Now, you'll have to think back a few chapters, right, when we talked about the 144,000 Jewish evangelists. The Bible says that they were sealed and that they would be saved, okay? And so this plague, just like in the plagues in Egypt, Israel was protected. So are the people that are sealed. I believe that these are all the people on the earth during the tribulation that have received Jesus. They have received a mark, and they have protection from these horrible creatures. But those that have rejected Jesus still are going to be suffering from these creatures. And this suffering is horrible. Verse 5, and to them it was given that they should not kill them. Okay, this sting was so bad that you would want to die, and you would actually try, because the pain was so horrible, you would try to kill yourself. But that they should be tormented 5 months, and their torment was the torment of a scorpion when he striketh a man. Any of you been stung by a scorpion? I'm assuming it's not pleasant. They say it is just a horrible sting, very painful.
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16: Again, this sounds unbelievable, but I believe we have to take literal where possible, and certainly this is a horrible plague coming upon the earth. Tails like unto scorpions, and stings in their tails, and their power was to hurt men 5 months. But God still protects his own, doesn't he? You know, Jesus sent out 70 of his disciples to go evangelize during his ministry. And when they came back, he says something very interesting that I think pertained to them, but also sometimes the Bible, actually many times we see in the Bible, double meanings and double prophecies. So there was a prophecy that there was someone that would desecrate the temple, called the Abomination of Desolation, the rebuilt temple in Jerusalem. We know that actually happened after that prophecy. Antiochus Epiphanes did it and desecrated the temple by slaughtering a pig. But we also know that it's predicted to be in the future by the, I believe, the Antichrist will do the same thing. So a double fulfillment of the same prophecy. But here in Jesus' words, he's speaking about the 70 going out and how they were protected. But I think he's also referring to the future. So let's look at that in Luke 10. In verse 18, and he said unto them, I beheld Satan as lightning fall from heaven. That sounds a lot like what Revelation 9 said. Behold, I give unto you power to tread on serpents and scorpions and over all the power of the enemy, and nothing shall by any means hurt you. Isn't that wonderful? God protects his own. First of all, I'm glad I'm not going through this tribulation period. Second of all, I'm glad that God does protect me because I have accepted the pardon. I've received the gift of eternal life. I am not going to face hell. I'm not going to face these plagues. God will protect me from these things for sure. But think about this scene. Satan falling from heaven. You say, wait a second, what do you mean Satan falling from heaven? Satan's in heaven? How can Satan be in heaven? Well, this is odd, isn't it? But Job tells us that Satan had access to the throne of God. He was able to talk to God about the reasons he said Job was serving God, and that was because God was good to Job. But we also find in the New Testament that Jesus is our attorney. He's our advocate before the Father because Satan is accusing the brethren. So even to this day, Satan still has access to God, but there's going to be a day when that access, the door closes and he's tossed out for good. Will that be right at the beginning of the tribulation? Will it be right at this point in this fifth judgment? It's probably in that fifth trumpet judgment, where this is literally when he is cast out of heaven and he will no longer have access to God. And eventually he'll be in chains for 1,000 years. And then finally he will be forever and ever and ever locked in a literal hell, eternal lake of fire. Revelation 9, 11 and 12. And they had a king over them, these demon creatures that came from the bottomless pit, which is the angel of the bottomless pit. This is a terrible creature whose name in the Hebrew tongue is Abaddon, but in the Greek tongue, his name, Apollyon. We've heard Apollyon used in reference to Satan, but I'm not sure that this is actually Satan. I believe that this angel of the bottomless pit is a underling of Satan. But all of this is what the Bible calls a woe. And this is the first woe. One woe is past, and behold, there come two woes more hereafter. This is terrible. It's horrible. It's horrible to have to talk about hell today, but when we come to it, we don't shy away from it. It's in the Bible. There's a reason it's in the Bible, and the reason is because it's real. It's literal. It's eternal. I don't want anyone to go there. The door of hell says deserved. And that's what I deserve. I deserve to go to hell. You say, well, you're a pretty good person. Well, maybe, maybe not. Ask my wife. She'll tell you. Your wife will be very honest, right? You say, well, I've never committed any horrible sin. You know, one church calls it mortal sins. Well, I believe all sins will send you to hell. You say, one little sin? Yeah, because sin is rebellion against God. Sin is horrible. You mean gossip is as bad as adultery or murder or witchcraft or whatever. You can name all those sins that everyone says, yeah, that's bad. But is gossip or, you know, not telling the whole truth or whatever, lying, a little white lie? Here's why it's bad. Yeah, some are more serious than others and they affect more people than others, but all sins are sins. And the reason is because God is perfect. He is just. He is holy. And any sin is our attempt to do what we want to do and not listen to what he tells us. The God who is omnipotent, all powerful, almighty, holy and just, When we sin against him, that sin has to be dealt with in a serious way because he's a serious God. So that's why there is a hell for the devil, for the demons. But God doesn't want you to go, for the gate of heaven says, believe. Believe. You have the gate of hell that says deserve. You have the gate of heaven that says believe. Anyone that has believed on the Lord Jesus Christ, Jesus came in the flesh because we are sinners. He became a man to die for sinners. He never sinned, but he became sin for us on the cross. God so loved the world that he gave his only begotten son that whosoever believeth in him should not perish but have everlasting life. Our sin is something we all have. Our sin separates us from a perfect and holy God. What are we going to do? We can't get rid of this in ourselves. People try to do good works, turn over a new leaf. They try to be good. The problem with it, let's say you can be good the rest of your life, you still have sin. You can't get rid of it yourself. You deserve to be put into an eternal lake of fire. But God loves you. He loves you so much that he sent his only begotten son, Jesus, who had no sin, to be made sin for us, that we might be made, watch, the righteousness of God in him. For it's by grace that you're saved through faith. It's not of yourselves. It's a gift of God. It's not of works, lest any man should boast. All you have to do to avoid hell is put your trust, your only hope, in Jesus, the Son of God who died on a cross for your sins. He took upon himself all of your sins and my sins and the sins of the world. He died that day, but he didn't stay dead. He led captivity captive. He rose again. And because he rose, all that have put their faith in him will rise. First, our soul will be with him at the very moment of death. The angels will carry your soul to heaven. Then one day your body will catch up. And it won't be this old, frail body. I'm not that old. I haven't even hit 50 yet. Getting there. But I'm feeling it. I'm telling you. I'm like, what is going on? I'm young. My body says, no, you're not. I made the mistake of playing basketball against my son-in-law, who's still in his 20s, like mid-20s. And man, I tell you, you want to feel old? Play basketball against your 27-year-old son-in-law. You feel really old. Well, we're going to have a new body, and that body will be perfect. And that'll be a great day. So you should be saved to escape hell. But you should also be saved to be reconciled back to your Creator. Not only is salvation about avoiding hell, which is a no-brainer, but it's more about being bought back to God and serving him and your life meaning something now. And all the problems that you're facing, now God can use those things to make you more and more like Jesus. You don't have that when you don't have salvation. And if you get to the end of your life without Christ, you will die separated from God forever in a place called hell. And if you'll receive by faith the Lord Jesus as your only way to heaven, the one who died on the cross, the very God becomes man, he dies for us and he rises again, you will have everlasting life.
18: I tell you what, it is scary to read about what's coming on the earth. And you say, oh, Pastor, you really believe that? Are you sure it's not just allegorical? Well, listen, I believe the Bible literal when possible. And these things sound like a literal progression of what's coming upon the earth. There is a demonic invasion from a bottomless pit coming. It very clearly spells it out. And again, it seems unbelievable. But God has to put an end to the rebellion, to the sin, to the pain that sin has caused. And man continues to shake his fist at God, and God's going to say no more. And it's not because God is vengeful. God is a God of love. He's paid the price. He's demonstrated his love. And if you put your faith in him, you'll be saved, and you won't have to face any of this. You can get more information about eternal life, about heaven and hell, when you call us at 1-800-78-GRACE. 1-800-78-GRACE. 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
22: A couple was driving home from dinner on their 25th wedding anniversary evening. Hello, I'm Chuck Swindoll. The wife was sitting way over near her door, and the husband was sitting near his, driving. And she said through tears, "You know, honey, 25 years ago we were so close and affectionate, but it just doesn't seem the same now." He looked over at her and asked, "Well, who moved?" Who indeed did move? When the truth is declared, who moves? When your pastor says something you might not like, do you close your ears? When you read something in Scripture that's hard to take, do you turn away? I'll ask you again, have you moved?
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24: Hi, I'm Johnny Erickson Tata. When he was a little boy, Daniel would love volunteering with his parents at our family retreats. Even back then, this kid stood out. Now, years later, Daniel attends a Christian college and is involved in student government. Recently, he wrote me that the school was not going to let the student council display an American flag during a Veterans Day ceremony. What? Daniel had to do something. So he contacted newspapers and veterans groups, and it did not take long until that flag was flying again. Because of Daniel's courage, he's gained a voice on campus. Johnny, he said, in all of this, God has opened doors for me to share his love and gospel. Well, my young friend is a good example of 2 Chronicles 15, where it says, "Be strong and courageous, for your work will be rewarded." A reward awaits for you, too, if you dare to be a Daniel.
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1: 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The transformations are so remarkable that sometimes he can't even recognize them. 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And he's grateful that through Mercy Ships, he gets a front row seat to those miracles.
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25: We're looking at a series of messages, You and God. We're looking at the first three fundamentals. Today we'll be looking at fundamental number three, the greatest provision that God has made, which is salvation by grace alone, through faith alone, totally apart from our works. And so the focus of this fundamental is how to establish, how to enter into a very personal relationship with God. Fundamentals 4 through 12 will then expand on how to have a meaningful and productive relationship with God once you enter into a living relationship with God. So that's what we're looking at tonight, and we'll be looking at just a few verses as a background to set the stage for what we're considering tonight. In the book of Romans, in chapter 3 and verse 23, Scripture says of all of us that we have all sinned, and the tense of that verb demonstrates that that's something that happened in the past and is true of us today. All sinned, and the emphasis there is that when Adam, as the head of the human race, sinned, we sinned because we were in Adam. Adam, our great-great-great-great-great-grandfather, sinned, and we therefore are all sinners. So verse 23, for all have sinned, or all sinned in Adam, but now the present tense, and come short of the glory of God. We continue to demonstrate our sinfulness because we come short of all that God is. and all that he has done, and all of his expectations, all of his perfection, all of his attributes, all of his holiness, we constantly come short of the glory of God. And then our topic, which is justification, being justified freely by his grace through the redemption that is in Christ Jesus. Justification is a simple word whereby God says we are declared righteous and declared righteous by him. It is a gift righteousness. It is not an earned righteousness. It is not a righteousness that we merit. It is not a righteousness that we work for. It is a righteousness that is given as a gift. It's given freely, being justified freely. The word freely has to do with the fact that there's nothing in us that causes God to declare us righteous. It was used of the Lord Jesus Christ back in the book of John, where it says that they hated him freely. They hated Christ without a cause. There was no cause in him for which people hated him. Of course, there was no cause in him. He was perfect. He was holy. He was loving. He was kind. He was gracious. No cause in him. And that's the word that is used here, which is the Greek word dorian, freely. It's without a cause in us. No works, nothing that we can do that merits God declaring us righteous. It is purely by grace through faith. And so verse 24 of Romans 3, being justified freely by his grace. There are only two ways in which God accomplishes this. It is by his grace, and it is through the redemption that is in Christ Jesus. And so this justification, this being declared righteous, is something that God does by his grace, because it's without a cause in us. All of the cause is in God. It is his grace, and it is through one act, one work, one act and one work alone, which is the redemption of Christ when he died on the cross and made payment for our sins. So leading up to chapter 3, verse 23, if we go back just a little bit to verse 20, and Paul is speaking here to people that relied on law-keeping to try to establish their righteousness with God and to merit the gifts and salvation of God. But Paul says here in verse 20, therefore, by the deeds of the law, there shall no flesh be justified in his sight. We might try to justify ourselves before men by good works, but it will never happen before God. He will never declare us righteous by our works, even if it's the deeds, the works of the law, the holy, just, righteous, pure law that God gave. Trying to keep that will not merit us or give to us God's favor or God's righteousness. Verse 20 ends, for by the law is the knowledge of sin. That was the purpose of the law. It was the purpose for the law. For God giving the law is a mirror that shows us our need and the fact that we fall far short of God's righteousness. So, but now verse 21, the righteousness of God apart from the law is manifested. Verse 22, the righteousness of God, which is by faith of Jesus Christ. It is our faith in the faithfulness of Christ and what he accomplished on the cross. It is not by works. As we've seen, we've been justified freely by his grace through the redemption that is in Christ Jesus. That's the only way. That's the one way that God declares sinners righteous, and thus they can enter into a personal relationship with God. What is grace? Grace is, somebody has made an acronym through the letters G-R-A-C-E, God's riches at Christ's expense. All that God, really, literally, all that God is free to do for us because of what Christ did for us on the cross. We need to be aware, unlike most religious systems and unlike what most people believe, that heaven is not a reward for good people, but a free gift for bad people, for sinners. It is God's gracious, undeserved gift to sinners, as we have said, and God says in His Word, we're justified freely. There's no cause in us, but it's all by His grace through the redemption that is in Christ Jesus. Ephesians 2:8-9, it is by grace, through faith, not of ourselves. As someone has said, our salvation, our justification does not have our fingerprints anywhere on it. It's all of God, all of grace. It is, in fact, a gift, not of ourselves, not of works, lest any man should boast. Titus 3:5 declares that it is not by works of righteousness that God saves us. Okay, so here God says through the Apostle Paul in Titus, not by works of righteousness. We understand that works of unrighteousness, which are delineated in Romans chapter 1, we know nobody there deserves heaven, but if you try to do good, righteous works, like trying to keep the law, it's not by works of righteousness even that God saves us. So it is all a gift. It is all by God's design and God's provision for us. I want to look just briefly at how this is viewed throughout the whole Old Testament. This is specifically given to us by and through the Apostle Paul, this grace concept, this justification concept, this redemption concept, all through the work of Christ. But you know that if you step back and look at the prophetic scriptures, the messianic prophecies, promises, and pictures, they all point to the Lord Jesus Christ. Very interesting. From the moment that the first human sinned, when Adam sinned and Eve sinned, when Adam as the head of the human race sinned against God, a promise was made to him right away in Genesis chapter 3 and verse 15, predicting that Christ, the seed of the woman, would be punished. And we know that he was punished not for his own sin, but for ours. The seed of the woman, which is Christ, would suffer. And there we have the first picture of Christ in prophecy and promise and in picture. And you can read that in Genesis chapter 3 and verse 15. As you move through the book of Genesis, you encounter Genesis chapter 22. And there we have the man called Abraham, which was a chosen man. God chose Abraham, and through him and his descendant son, that he would fulfill all the promises to the nation of Israel. In him, all the nations of the world, all the seed that he would produce would be blessed through one son. And so the story, the history records in the Word of God that Abraham had another son, not a son of promise, but through his slave, because Sarah said, look, I've lost the ability, humanly speaking, of having children. You better take your servant, have a son through her, which he did. He should not have, but he did. And so he had a son by him. But God said, that's not what God was going to do. He was going to fulfill his promises to Abraham and to the nation of Israel through a son of promise. So when Sarah was 99 years old and Abraham was 100 years old, behold, they have a son. It's a miraculous birth. And through him, the whole nation would be blessed. Millions of people, generations would be blessed through him. So here the hope is fulfilled. The promise comes to pass. And then in Genesis chapter 22, God does something very strange. He tells Abraham, what I want you to do is I want you to take your son, your only son, your son of promise, and I want you to take him to up to the mountain, build an altar, and offer him there as a sacrifice to me. Kill him. Well, how is God going to fulfill his promises through his son Isaac when now he's asking him to kill him? The Bible tells us that Abraham obeyed God, and that Abraham took his son, was ready to kill him, offer him up as a sacrifice, because Abraham's faith was stronger than the obstacles he had by killing his son. And Abraham, it says in Hebrews, believed that God would raise him from the dead. And there he believes in the resurrection of Isaac. So he goes up to the mountain, offers up his son Isaac, is ready with knife lifted to slay him and to offer him up. God tells him to stop. He provides himself a lamb as a sacrifice. And that is a clear picture of what God the Father did in offering his son, the Lord Jesus Christ, as an offering for our sin. What a great picture of God's sacrifice on our behalf. Moving rather quickly through the Old Testament, kind of skipping a stone over the Old Testament, the book of Psalms has five sections setting forth Messiah, which is the Hebrew word for Christ, setting out Christ as, first of all, in chapters 1 through 41, as Redeemer. He would come and redeem. Remember the word redemption in Romans chapter 3? Christ is the Redeemer that was coming to redeem the nation of Israel and deal with their sin. He came as Deliverer to deliver them from their bondage and slavery and all of the persecution and suffering. He's also portrayed as the Avenger, the one who would exercise vengeance upon his enemies, upon Israel's enemies, to save Israel from those that persecuted her. He's portrayed in chapters 90 through 106 through Psalm 90 through 106 as king, Israel's king. And he will establish a kingdom, and Christ will rule as king. And finally, there'll be justice and righteousness on this earth, as Christ rules and reigns as king of Israel. And then he is portrayed in Psalm 107 through 150 as blesser. The point here is, as we look big picture and skim through this, is that Christ, the Messiah, the Savior of Israel, is constantly pictured and portrayed and prophesied in the Old Testament. The book of Ruth is an interesting book because Ruth was a Moabitess. She was a Gentile, and she has faith in the God of Israel. He says to Naomi, "Your God will be my God, your people my people." And then, as a widow, Ruth was redeemed, paid for, rescued by a kinsman redeemer. Boaz was the one who paid the price of redemption. He was a kinsman. And it's another picture of the Lord Jesus Christ being a kinsman redeemer. He took upon himself the form of a servant. He took human form. He became a man so that he, as the eternal God-man, could represent both God and man on the cross, and there offered the one and only sacrifice that could ever be offered so that man could be reconciled to God through the work of Christ on the cross. And so as we continue that, if you read the book of Isaiah, you see many references to the sacrificial substitutionary death of Messiah, Israel's Messiah, for the nation of Israel. And, you know, we've got amazing prophecies there. We see Christ fulfilling his messianic role as delineated and outlined in the book of Psalms. He was to suffer, Isaiah 53 and other chapters in the book of Psalms shows the reality that the Lord Jesus Christ was going to die for the people of Israel. Let's just turn there for a few minutes. Isaiah 53, it says,

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2: Know through the Apostle Paul that he not only died for the sins of the nation of Israel as her redeemer, but he died for all of us, for the whole world. He paid a ransom for all, the payment for our sin. Verse 8, the last part of verse 8, the transgression of my people, Isaiah says, my people, the nation of Israel, was he stricken? Verse 10, it pleased the Lord to bruise him. Difficult concept to understand that it would please God the Father to see his son tormented at the cross. But it pleased him. Why? Because that was the one way that God would receive glory by saving his enemies through the sacrifice of Christ on the cross. He's put him to grief. When thou shalt make his soul an offering of sin, he shall see a seed, and so forth. So Christ is portrayed as the sacrificial, substitutionary death for the sins of Israel and their debt of sin toward God. In John chapter 1, verse 12, if you turn to that, we have the proclamation of the fact that Christ came. And the interesting thing is, as he came as Israel's Savior, as the one who would save the nation of Israel, in chapter 1 and verse 12, verse 11, he came unto his own home, his own things, his own people. He came to his own, but what happened? His own did not receive him, received him not. But as many as received him, as many as believed on him, which is the explanation, verse 12, as many as received him, to them he gave the power to become the sons of God, even to them that believe on his name. So here we have a message to the nation of Israel. And those that believed in God, as you read on in the book of John, those that believe in God believed on the Lord Jesus Christ. Those that believed on the Lord Jesus Christ gave evidence that they believed in God. In the book of Acts, we see that Peter's message to Israel in Acts chapter 2 and Acts chapter 3, he condemns the people of Israel for their sin in killing the Lord Jesus Christ. In Acts chapter 2, beginning with verse 22, he says, "You men of Israel, hear these words, Jesus of Nazareth, a man approved of God among you by miracles and wonders and signs, which God did by him in the midst of you, as you yourselves also know, him being delivered by the determinate counsel and foreknowledge of God." Here we have God. It pleased God to offer him up. He's delivered by the predetermined knowledge of God. He says, "You have taken and by wicked hands have crucified and slain, whom God has raised up, having loosed the pains of death, because it was not possible that he should be held by it." So you delivered him up. You crucified him. You killed him. He's pointing his finger at the nation of Israel. And they killed him. And in Acts chapter 3, the apostle Peter, once again, he says, beginning in verse 13, he talks about the God of Abraham, Isaac, and Jacob, the God of our fathers, has glorified his son Jesus, whom you delivered up. And you denied him in the presence of Pilate when it was determined to let him go. But you denied the Holy One and the Just, and desired a murderer to be granted unto you. And you killed the Prince of Life, whom God has raised up from the dead, whereof we are witnesses.

0: So he condemns the nation of Israel for their corporate sin against God and sin against his Christ, the Lord Jesus Christ, in killing him. And finally, in Acts chapter 7 and verse 51, Israel commits what is commonly known as the unpardonable sin in Luke chapter 12, where God says that when you sin against the Father, Christ said, if you sin against the Father, that will be forgiven you. You sin against the Son, you blaspheme against the Son, that will be forgiven you. You blaspheme against the Holy Spirit, that will not be forgiven you. The unforgivable sin. Not because the Holy Spirit is more God than the Father and the Son, but because Israel exhausted all provisions from God. God the Father sent them the prophets, they killed them. God the Father sent his Son, they killed him. And now in Acts chapter 7, he sends them the Holy Spirit. And they blaspheme against him. There's nowhere else to go. They commit what's called the unpardonable sin.
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11: in news, I'm John Scott. President Trump, traveling to New York for the United Nations, made a visit to Gracie Mansion and met with New York City Mayor Zoran Mamdani. The two told reporters they discussed a potential housing project in the borough of Queens and how to make New York more affordable for the working class. G7 foreign ministers calling on Iran to end its arming in support of Houthis in Yemen, which they said constituted a dangerous pattern of escalation that risked undermining international trade and creating global instability. Pakistani fighter jets have struck sites in eastern Afghanistan, targeting militant hideouts. Islamabad said 28 were killed. North Korea said its latest missile test involved a new weapon system of great significance, with photos indicated it launched a missile previously described as hypersonic. The North did not describe what exactly the weapon was. This is SRN News.
10: Your AM 1160 weather forecast. Overnight will be partly cloudy with a chance of showers in some areas with a low of 56. On Tuesday, there may be a morning shower in some spots. Otherwise, expect mostly cloudy skies and breezy conditions with a high of 64. Tuesday night will be mostly cloudy with a low of 58. I'm meteorologist Jason Caterina on AM 1160. 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
19: I think every Christian should look at themselves and say, I'm not content with where I'm at spiritually. There's more to change in my life. I need to become more like Jesus.

0: Visitors to the Holy Land are often able to visit the hillside where it's thought Jesus indeed delivered the Sermon on the Mount. It's right on the shore of the Sea of Galilee. It's inspiring to imagine Jesus talking with his disciples and the others gathered there. Pastor Greg Laurie has been there many times. And today on A New Beginning, he digs into Jesus' words that lay out the prescription for a truly rewarding life. It cuts through all the cultural fog about where happiness can be found.
1: Now, the Sermon on the Mount begins with what we often call the Beatitudes. They've been described as the beautiful attitudes, or attitudes that should be. Another way you could sum them up is the be happy attitudes. All right, so let's read them together. We're going to read Matthew chapter 5, verse 2 down to verse 9. Then he opened his mouth and taught them, that would be the disciples, saying, "Blessed are the poor in spirit, for theirs is the kingdom of heaven. Blessed are they that mourn, for they shall be comforted. Blessed are the meek, for they shall inherit the earth. Blessed are they who hunger and thirst for righteousness, for they shall be filled. Blessed are the merciful, for they shall obtain mercy. Blessed are the pure in heart, for they shall see God. Blessed are the peacemakers, for they shall be called the sons of God." So there are the first Beatitudes. Now, this has been wrongly understood to be saying, "Blessed are the poor." This is not what Jesus said. He said, "Blessed are the poor in spirit." What does this mean? Happy people are humble people. Happy is the person who sees himself as they really are, lost, hopeless, and destitute, and desperately in need of God. That's what it means to be poor in spirit. So you have to see yourself for who you are. You have to see yourself as a sinner who really needs a Savior. Beatitude number two, happy people are, I'll put in quotes, unhappy people. Happy people are unhappy people. Point number one, happy people are humble people. Number two, happy people are unhappy people. Verse 4, "Blessed are they that mourn, for they shall be comforted." You could also translate this, "Happy are the unhappy." What? That doesn't make any sense to us. So to be happy, I need to be sad? Yes. In this way, you have to see yourself as you really are. I'm a sinner who needs a Savior, and I'm sorry for what I've done, and I want to change, so I mourn over my condition. Listen, better to mourn now and laugh later than to laugh now and mourn later. Some people, all they want to do is laugh. All they want to do is get drunk and party and laugh and laugh and laugh. They don't even know what they're laughing at. Everything's funny to a drunk. But really, what is that all about? Solomon went on a sin binge, basically trying everything the world has to offer. And he said in Ecclesiastes 2, when I said, "Come on, let's give pleasure a try. Let's look for the good things in life." But I found it was meaningless. Solomon says, "It's silly to be laughing all the time. What good does it do to only seek pleasure?" You know, some people, they suppress tears. They should be crying, and instead, they're laughing. The Bible says in 2 Corinthians 7:10, the kind of sorrow God wants us to experience leads us away from sin and results in salvation. There's no regret for that kind of sorrow, but worldly sorrow, which lacks repentance, results in spiritual death. In other words, hey, I'm sorry, and I'm sorry enough to stop. Beatitude number three, a happy person will be a meek person. A happy person will be a meek person. Blessed are the meek. Now, meekness is not celebrated in our culture, maybe because we don't understand what it is. For starters, meekness is not weakness. The best definition of meekness is power under constraint. It describes the breaking of a powerful stallion. So when you climb on a beautiful horse, the horse is submitting its will. It's not that it's lost its will. It's not that it's not stronger than you, but it has surrendered its will to the rider. So when the Bible talks of meekness, it doesn't mean I'm weak. It means I know who's in charge. So let's sort of summarize all of this. How different the Bible is than popular culture. How different the definition of happiness is in Scripture than the culture's definition. The Bible says last is first, giving is receiving, dying is living, losing is finding, least is greatest, weakness is strength. Number four, a happy person passionately desires a righteous life. Verse 6, blessed are they who hunger and thirst for righteousness, for they shall be filled. Now this is talking about a spiritual hunger. So let's put it all together. First, I see myself as I really am, poor in spirit, spiritually destitute, a sinner in need of a savior. I'm sorry for my condition. I mourn over my condition. I repent over my condition. And then a true meekness enters into my life, a humility as I've seen myself as I really am because I've seen God for who he is. And now I have a new hunger and thirst for righteousness. You know, there's nothing like a good meal when you're really hungry. I'm not a good hungry person, are you? I become hangry. Do you know what hangry is? I get irritable. My wife can tell. So throw a sandwich at me. It's just like, I'm just sort of uptight. You just need to eat something, right? And so when you go out to eat with someone and everyone orders their food, and there's always one person that puts in the complex order, right? All the substitutes and changes. And so everybody's food comes except that person's food. And because we're polite, we wait. And sometimes wait. And wait a little. Now I'm getting hangry. I'm hungry. I'm salivating. My food's in front of me. I'm like a dog with food in the dish. It's time to eat the food. But we're waiting for you with your special order, right? But finally your order comes, then we pray. Hopefully we'll remember to do that. And then we all dig in and enjoy that meal. We should be hungry for God. Hungry for righteousness. Hungry for the Word of God. Hungry to hear what the Bible has to say. Are you hungry and thirsty for righteousness? When you go to see a doctor, one of the first things he will ask you is, how's your appetite? Because your appetite is an indication of your overall health. When you're hungry, that's a good sign. When you have no hunger, that's not a good sign, right? Same could be said spiritually. How's your appetite? Are you hungry for the things of God? Let me put it another way. Do you look forward to going to church, or is it something you do out of mere duty? How about this? Do you take time for, look forward to opening the Word of God each and every day? See, blessed, happy is the person who's hungry and thirsty for righteousness. In Psalm 42, the psalmist says, as a deer thirsts for the water brook, so pants my soul for you, O God. My soul thirsts for the living God. It comes down to this. As a Christian, there's always more to know. There's always more to learn. Always more to discover. Paul wrote in Philippians 1:9, this I pray, that your love may abound still more and more. Listen, you're never done as a Christian. No matter how much you love, you can love more. No matter how much you pray, you can pray more. No matter how much you obey, you can obey more. Blessed are those who are continually hungering and thirsting after righteousness, for they shall be filled.
0: Pastor Greg Laurie will have the second half of his message in just a moment. Well, Pastor Greg, it's such an encouragement to us here at A New Beginning when listeners tell us how this broadcast has impacted their life.
2: Yeah.
0: In fact, some people even call us and leave a recording of how the program has affected them.
2: Mm-hmm.
0: That's really the way that impacts us most, because we get to hear that in their actual voice. Isn't that true?
1: Oh, yes. I can't tell you, Dave, how many times I've met people just out and about, and they'll tell me of how they came to Christ hearing our radio broadcast. That's such a blessing to me. And I want other people to hear those stories. So here's my question to you. Have you made a commitment to Jesus Christ listening to a new beginning? And maybe you came to Christ at one of our Harvest Crusades or are watching something we did online or whatever it is. But if you came to Christ through our media ministry, I'd love to hear your story. And I want to hear it in your voice. I want you to tell me what happened to you, and we just might use it and put it on air. And a lot of people will be blessed to hear what God has done in your life. So there's a number you can call. It's a designated number. So only call this number to share your story. And Dave, what is that number?
2: Yes, 866-871-1144. You can call anytime. Again, 866-871-1144. Tell us how the Lord has used this ministry to bring you to the Lord. Well, you've tuned in for a revealing new study series on the Sermon on the Mount. We're investigating what the Bible says about where happiness can be found. Pastor Greg continues.
1: Remember when, as a brand new believer, I would talk with Pastor Chuck Smith, who was quite a bit older than I was, and I asked him, Chuck, how long have you been a Christian? And I don't remember what he said. It might have been something like 50 years. You're like what? Like an apostle or something. Do you walk on water now? 50 years. And yeah, there is maturity that comes with time. But I've been a Christian now longer than 50 years. And I say, yeah, I've learned some things. I've grown. I've changed. But oh my, I have so far to go. And some of you are saying, yeah, you do, Greg. And you do too. We all do. And I think when we don't think that, something's wrong. Paul says, it's not that I've already attained, but I press on. I press on toward the mark for the prize of the high calling of God in Christ Jesus. This is the Apostle Paul. This is a man who prayed for someone to be raised from the dead. This is a man who prayed for people to be healed. This is a man who literally went to heaven and returned to earth. This is a man who wrote epistles or letters that we call the Bible today. And this man said, I have so far to go. I'm not there yet. And the moment you cross your, fold your arms, everyone's with their arms folded, not me. And you say, I pretty much know this. I've heard this. You're not in a good state. When the Bible says we should become like a child, it doesn't mean that we should be childish. It means we should be childlike. And it means we should always be growing, always learning. And sometimes it's relearning things that we forgot. And it's a constant life of hungering and thirsting after righteousness. And God promises if we do this, we will be filled. You know, there are things that spoil our appetite. It's really hard for me when it's dinner time. I eat very early, by the way. I eat at 5 o'clock. Is that not early? Some of you are just waking up at 5 o'clock. I don't know. And I'm hungry. I am hungry at 3 o'clock. I am hungry for dinner at 3 o'clock. I'm counting the time off. It's almost time to eat. I can hardly wait. I look forward to it, right? So this is something that some people eat earlier than others, but then you're tempted to eat something to hold you over. And the something you eat to hold you over spoils your appetite. You know, dinner's at 5, but then there's Taco Bell. And, dare I go in and order a burrito supreme? Oh, maybe I'll get a taco and just to hold me. And then you have no appetite. Or even worse, you eat junk food. You eat something that is actually not good for you. That too spoils your appetite. That can happen spiritually. There are things that we can do. There are places that we can go. There are people that we can hang around with that actually dull us spiritually. There are certain relationships that when you're around these people, it makes you want to do less, not more, spiritually. And then there are others who inspire you. Not because they condemn you or criticize you or say, why aren't you more like me? But by their sheer example and their godliness, you say, I want to be more like that. They actually stimulate your hunger for Jesus. Have you ever noticed when you go out for a meal, maybe after church, let's get something to eat, and maybe you're dieting, so everyone orders burgers and fries, you say, I'll just drink water. I brought a little rice cake with me as well. Here it is, little rice cake. Okay, then they get their food and they're eating, and you look at those glistening fries and you say, can I trade you this rice cake for a fry? You don't have to trade me, just have a fry. Thank you, you take the fry. Greatest fry you've ever eaten. Why is stolen food always better? Do you know what I mean by stolen food? Like, you really shouldn't eat it. My wife, when she's preparing a meal, cuts everything up into little portions. Here's the carrots, here's the onions, here's, and then when she's not looking, I take things. Don't take that. Now I take it even more. I don't know why. There's something exciting. I got it and she didn't see it. I'm eating the forbidden carrot right now. Right? So, but there's something about somebody else's food that's so enjoyable. And the same is true. When we're walking with God and experiencing this, others should see us and say, I want that. I want their relationship with God. And in fact, I want to be like them. You're such a great follower of the Lord. So stay away from relationships that would dull your spiritual appetite. Pursue relationships that will stimulate your spiritual appetite. This is what the Bible tells us to do. And so do you have this attitude in your life right now? Are you a happy person? The only way you can be a happy person is to be a person who knows God. Not by chasing after happiness, but by knowing God. Let's summarize and close. You must be poor in spirit. Number one, see yourself as you really are. You must mourn for your sin. Number three, you must have a change in attitude and have a hunger and thirst for God who will satisfy you. Happy are the people whose God is the Lord. It's hard to be happy when your conscience is racked with guilt. Because the Bible also says, happy is the person whose sin is forgiven. When your sin is forgiven, it changes everything. Maybe I'm talking to somebody right now who is racked with guilt because of something you've said, something you've done. You're saying, how do I get rid of this guilt? Well, get to the source of it. What is the source of your guilt? The source of your guilt is sin. So if your sin is forgiven, your guilt is removed. Guilt has its place. I know sometimes people say guilt is bad. Well, guilt can be bad if it's the wrong kind of guilt, but guilt can also be an indication that your conscience is working. And you say, I shouldn't have done that. I shouldn't have said that. And I have guilt. But when your sin is forgiven, now the guilt will be removed. And the way that can happen is when you just come to God and take step one in the Beatitudes. Blessed is the poor in spirit. Lord, I see myself as I am. Forgive me of all of my sin. Do you need to do that? As we close today, I want to extend an invitation for anyone here who has never asked Jesus Christ to come into their life. You can experience a real and lasting happiness. Jesus, again, the meekest man who ever lived, laid his life down for us at the cross and died for our sins so we could be forgiven and come into a relationship with him. He rose again from the dead 3 days later, and now he stands at the door of our lives and he knocks and says, if we'll hear his voice and open the door, he will come in. Jesus can come into your life right now and forgive you of your sin. If you need him to do that, I'm going to give you an opportunity to pray and ask Christ into your life. And also, if you're a prodigal son, a prodigal daughter, you've been running away from what you know is true and right, if you need to come back to the Lord, I'll give you an opportunity to do that as well. Let's all pray. Now, Father, I pray for everyone here, everyone watching, listening, wherever they are. If they don't know you yet, let this be the moment they believe. Let this be the moment that their sin is forgiven. Help them to come to you now, we pray. Now while our heads are bowed and our eyes are closed and we're praying, maybe there's somebody here that would say, I'm not a happy person. I'm a pretty sad person. I'm a miserable person. I need my sin forgiven. I'm tired of this guilt. I'm tired of this emptiness. I'm ready to say yes to Jesus Christ. Pray this prayer after me. You could even pray it out loud. Just pray these words. Lord Jesus, I know that I'm a sinner, but I know that you're the Savior who died on the cross for my sin. I'm sorry for my sin. I turn from my sin, and I choose to follow you from this moment forward as my Savior and my Lord, as my God and as my friend. Thank you for hearing this prayer and answering this prayer. In Jesus' name I pray. Amen.

0: 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You know, Pastor Greg, I've read so many listener letters over the years where folks have said that they pray for you. Many say they pray for you on a regular basis. And I know that means a lot to you.
1: Yes.
0: That's one of the most encouraging and actually helpful things they can do. Isn't that right?
1: Absolutely. You know, when people come up to me and say, I pray for you all the time. Some have even said, we pray for you every day. Wow. I'm humbled. I'm blessed. I'm thankful, and I need your prayers more than you know. So if you do pray for me and our family and our ministry, thank you so much for that. And as you pray, I would ask you to pray about one other thing, if you would, please. Would you pray about giving to our ministry? You know, giving of our finances is a very spiritual thing. You know, Jesus said, where your treasure is, there will your heart be also. If you want to see where a person's priorities are, look at where they spend their money. And when we invest in the work of the kingdom of God, we're laying up for ourselves treasure in heaven. So we have this really cool program we put together called Harvest Partners. 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So pray about that if you would. Keep praying for us. And if the Lord directs you, become a harvest partner as well. And in advance, let me say, thank you so much.
0: 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And as the Lord leads, we hope you'll call us so we can explain more and help with the details. 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
10: The previous pre-recorded program was sponsored by Athey Creek Church.
11: The first thing that Paul says, he says, "You know what manner I've been with you at all seasons, serving the Lord."
12: On today's Word, Pastor Brett Metter observing Paul's approach to ministry.
11: The mistake is some pastors think they're serving like a church, the lost, that are unsaved. Nope. You see, I was fortunate enough as a young minister to have a mentor come to me and say, "Brett, whatever you do, don't serve the people, don't serve this, that, and the other thing. Your job is to serve the Lord."
12: Paul exhorted the church elders at Ephesus in Acts chapter 20 with a ministry model that remains just as relevant for today. As Pastor Brett Metter examines his guidelines for effective ministry in today's Word, we explore why these principles apply to all of us, learn how to put his instructions into practice, and see why this is essential as we seek to share the gospel.
11: A mother went into her son's bedroom and said, "Son, it's time to get up. It's Sunday morning. You got to go to church." Well, the son grabbed the pillow and stuck it over his head. He said, "I don't want to go to church. First, the people don't like me, and the sermons are boring, and people are mean to me. I don't want to go." And the mom said, "You got to go, son. Firstly, people love you. They don't hate you. And secondly, the sermons are really good. And thirdly, you're the pastor." You know, pastors, that is like a senior pastor of a church, that's an endangered species, as it turns out. Did you know right now, the average time that a church goes pastorless in our country right now is 2 years. So like if there's a pastor that resigns or quits, they go for 2 years before they find, on average, someone to replace them. Did you know that most pastors burn out in 2 years? The average pastor lasts 2 years in the ministry before burning out in some way, shape, or form. An estimated that 15,000 churches will close in America this year. Can you believe that? I didn't even know there were 15,000 churches, but there's a lot of churches in America, but they're saying about 15,000 of them will close, and that's following the trend, which is on an upward swing. A lot of pastors say some of the main reasons why they get out. One of the big ones, 80% of pastors believe the pastoral ministry has negatively affected their families. Many pastors' children do not attend church now because of what the church has done to their parents. That's what they say. I have some theories on that myself. I think sometimes kids that are pastors' kids, you know, there's an idiom for that, PKs. It's a negative thing. And I think PKs can be that because sometimes I think they see their dad, their pastor dad, be a one thing in the pulpit and another thing at home. He's at church, "Hey, God bless you." And then he goes home and kicks the dogs and yells at his wife and stuff like that. And I think the kids see the hypocrisy. I think some of that's the problem. I think there's a lot of other problems with that. But at the same time, there's a lot of reasons why people are saying, "Yeah, whatever, I don't want to be a pastor." And I think there's a problem right now with people being willing to step up to the ministry that they're called to. So when I look at that, I kind of realize, wow, that's a problem. Those statistics, by the way, are from Fuller Institute, George Barna, and Lifeway. But I think I was really called to the ministry. And probably the number one reason I know I was called is because I love being in the ministry so much. I've never really thought I should quit. I've never got to the place where I'm like, I'm really tired of this and bored of this. And I've been doing this for a long time. I've been in ministry, like on a clergy level, where I'm a paid staff of a church. I've been doing that for 40 years. I feel like I've got the greatest job in the world. I love being a pastor. And I think part of that's because I'm really called. I think the Lord's called me to do something. And honestly, like the stuff you see me do, like preaching and teaching, that's the fun stuff. I do that for free. I work in the week time, you know, running, you know, being a part of leading this church. It's a big deal. There's a lot of people, a lot of staff and leadership and volunteers. It's a full-time job. I love that too. But the preaching of the gospel and doing what I do like right this minute, this is the fun part. But the problem is ministry is something you need to be called to. And the question is, what are you called to? I know what I'm called to, but did you know if you're a Christian and you believe in Christ, you are an ordained minister of God? Brett, speak for yourself. You're an ordained minister. I'm not an ordained minister. Yes, you are. How do I know that? Well, the Bible says that. Jesus said that. Well, Brett, I don't know. I've never received an ordination. Well, we tend to make bigger things out of stuff that we probably should be careful about. Like most of you think, well, if you're an ordained minister, you have some kind of certificate from a church denomination. And if you're licensed and ordained, see, that process did happen for me. I started ministry volunteering. I was a volunteer when I was a little kid. I started when I was like 8. And I was the kid hauling all the chairs and setting up tables and doing whatever. I remember like at 11, they let me run the sound. Can you believe that? At 12, I was running sound one service and I started teaching Sunday school another service. I just go from the sound booth to the first grade classroom. And I was only 12 years old. I was like a year and a half older than the sixth graders. And I was teaching the Sunday school class of sixth graders. I loved teaching the Bible, doing that. 5 years later, I just kept teaching. They made me the children's pastor of it was a large church, thousands of people. I was the children's pastor from nursery through sixth grade. A few years after that, they made me an elder in the church. 19 years old, I was an elder in the church. I was a younger elder. But I'm really thankful for that. I was able to jump right into ministry and being a part of church leadership. And I really am thankful for that. It really was preparing me for so much that the Lord had ahead of my life. So at 19, I became licensed and ordained. Now, licensing means you can marry and bury people. And I started marrying a lot of people. Now, what's the licensing? Well, that's more recognized by the state of Oregon. Well, anyway, if you're a Christian, if you believe in Jesus Christ and you're saved by the grace of God, congratulations, you're in the ministry. You're an ordained minister of God. Brett, how do you know that? It's not me, it's the Bible. Remember what Jesus said? Jesus said, and let's talk about who he's talking to. He's talking to not guys that are even have the Holy Spirit breathed upon them yet. These are just fishermen from Galilee. These are guys that are not professional ministers. They're not paid clergymen. These are like volunteers at best, and they almost know nothing. And what does Jesus say? He says to them, you have not chosen me, but I have chosen you and ordained you. Notice the word ordained there. Ordained you that you should go and bring forth fruit, that your fruit should remain, that whatsoever you ask of the Father in my name, he may give it to you. Oh, this is so great. If you're a disciple of Christ, which I believe anyone who's saved, that's something you need to be as a disciple. And what is a disciple? That's a follower of Jesus, one who's being trained by Jesus. And what did Jesus say to his disciples at that day? He said, you didn't choose me, but I chose you and have ordained you to do what? Well, the word ordained is an interesting word. This word ordination, you know, we've puffed it up as like, oh, you're an ordained minister. Now, for me, ordination was to be recognized by the church as a lifelong pastor, someone called to the ministry. And I appreciated that. I got a certificate of ordination from my church, and I went through the studies and all the things that were required to become an ordained minister. And I appreciate that. But really, ordination is more simple. It's Jesus. And what does the word ordination mean in the Greek? The word is tithemi, which means to set, put, place, to make, fix, or establish. I believe your NIV or ESV, the newer translations, say appointed. Jesus says, and I have appointed you, ordained you, that you should go forth and do what? Bring forth fruit. Now, this isn't just any fruit, because some of you say, I'm an ordained minister, and I'm going to bring forth fruit. I have a career. Man, I make lots of money. I've got a business. Fruit, it's not that kind of fruit, because that's the fruit that perishes. The fruit that Jesus is talking about is spiritual fruit, good fruit that's spiritual fruit. As an ordained minister of God, you're going to bring forth fruit. And it's defined when it says, and that your fruit should remain. The idea is that it's going to last for eternity. What are you called to as a Christian when Christ ordains you? What are you supposed to be doing? Well, you're supposed to be bringing forth spiritual fruit. How spiritually fruitful are you personally? Are you sharing the gospel? Are you leading people to Christ? Are you being a light and an example? Is there fruit that's evident in your life? Because Christ said, I've chosen you and have ordained you that you and I, that we should bring forth fruit. That's, and it's an eternal fruit that's going to last even in heaven. And then it goes and says, and people take this part of the Bible out of context all the time. It says that whatsoever you shall ask of the Father in my name, he may give it to you. Everybody says, oh, ask whatever you want for in the name of Christ to the Father, then he'll give it. In Jesus' name, I claim a Ferrari. In Jesus' name. Well, that's dumb. That's not the context of what this is talking about. This is saying, when it comes to you bearing fruit and being ordained in ministry to serve and bring forth fruit, you can ask the Lord help. And whatever you ask in the context of this, of your ministry that God's given to you to be effective in ministry, you can ask, and the Lord, the Father says, I'll give it to you if you're wanting to bring forth good fruit. What a beautiful thing. So guess what? You're all ordained ministers if you're a disciple of Jesus, if you're saved, if you're a Christian. Brett, are you saying I have to get up and start a church or preach? No, just because you're an ordained minister. And by the way, the word minister is another word that's been puffed up too much. Does anybody know what the real word, if you say, what's the definition of minister? What is that? Servant. Servant. And the word servant in the Bible is always comes from the word translated doulos, which means slave. That's the real beginning. So when somewhere along history, when a guy became a minister of the gospel, that became, whoa, who, he's a person in the community that should be esteemed. That's not the original intention. Pastors were always meant to be servants, serving, working. I'm always amazed how I kind of observe some of the pastors that burn out. It's a little weird because not only are they not really serving, they're being served and they're taking a 6-month sabbatical and they're doing their thing and there's not as much serving and then they burn out. I'm like, what? No, I think we're all called to be servants, doulos, which is a bond slave. We'll get into that a little bit more later, but more importantly, and I'm so thankful for our volunteers here. It makes Athey Creek run actually. But at the same time, the real service begins when you walk out of this building, when you go to work tomorrow and go to school tomorrow. That's when your ministry came on, man. See, what Athey Creek, what we want to be is a place where you can come and be recharged and refreshed and ready to roll, to leave here. So wherever you go tomorrow, whether it's work or school or your neighborhood, or if you're a stay-at-home mom, you've got your little congregation right there, game on. Your ministry, it needs to be bringing forth good fruit. And you are ordained, tithemi. The Lord has set you in that place. He's put you in that place, established you there to bring forth good fruit. Well, you might say, Brett, that's great. Good for you that you're a minister and you love it. But I'm not sure I know what to do. Well, one of the things that we've been studying in the book of Acts is we've been watching Paul the Apostle, and he's ministering. Man, he's going from town to town, loving on people, preaching the gospel. He's going through all kinds of troubles and trials. But man, he's there because he's wanting to share the good news. That's one of the main ministries you all have, is to share the gospel. That is repentance. That we repent of our sin and to believe that Jesus Christ is the Messiah, the Son of God, who died on the cross for the sins of the world. That's your number one ministry. Brett, that's your job. You're supposed to preach the gospel. Oh, I'll do that. But do you understand? All the people that you engage during the week will never set foot in a church. And you're the only person maybe that is a Christian around some of those people. And you're in the sea of cubicles. Where's the nearest Christian in your sea of cubicles? Are you the lone Christian? Man, the Lord has ordained you to be in that place. He's fixed you there to be a light in a very dark world. Well, Paul, he ministers to the people. And then what happens here is Paul, after seeing the whole town of Ephesus, which was a completely pagan city, it turned upside down. We saw the silversmith, Demetrius, was furious because nobody was buying their little Diana goddesses anymore. And so they caused a riot in the city saying, this Paul, he is causing trouble, our financial situation, nobody's buying our idols anymore. Like Paul had literally changed the whole city by preaching the gospel and from house to house. Well, in these houses, they didn't have a church building like Athey Creek building here. They had just houses. So Paul would go from house to house and he set up elders in each house. So from house to house, there were elders, and these elders, they were lay people. They were not professional clergymen. They were just volunteers saying, we'll lead what the Lord's doing, the church here in Ephesus. And so there's a bunch of elders that were established by Paul's ministry. Well, then our story here and where we come to our text, Paul then calls all these elders to come and visit him in Miletus. And he goes to Miletus and these elders come, and Paul says something that's going to be super important for you and me, because you are like those elders who are not professionals, but they're just called and ordained to bring forth good fruit. And Paul's going to give them a little lesson on how to minister to people. How do you minister? How do you become effective in ministry? Oh, there's podcasts that will try to tell you this. There's books that have been written that will attempt to give them that your 2 cents worth. But this is Paul the apostle saying, here's how I came to you in Ephesus before you were even Christians. You're all pagans. And I came, here's how I ministered to you guys. And this is a treasure trove for anybody who wants to be a good minister of the gospel of Jesus Christ. It's right here. It's here in Acts chapter 20, verses 17 through 21. Let's take a look. It says in Acts 20, 17, and from Miletus, he sent to Ephesus and called the elders of the church. And when they were come to him, he said unto them, you know, from the first day that I came into Asia, that's Asia Minor, Turkey, after that manner which I've been with you at all seasons, serving the Lord with all humility of mind and with many tears and temptations which befell me by the lying in wait of the Jews, and how I kept back nothing that was profitable unto you, but have showed you and have taught you publicly and from house to house, testifying both to the Jews and also to the Greeks, repentance toward God and faith toward our Lord Jesus Christ. By the way, these elders come to Paul. They love this. They love Paul. They come and we're going to see where they hug him and kiss him on the neck. Like, please don't leave us. We want you to stay with us, please. Paul's like, no, I got work to do. Sorry. I probably won't see you again, but God bless you. But he loved them. They loved him. Like, this is like a love fest that's happening. And the reason I say that is because these elders didn't hear verse 18 and say, well, that's not really true, Paul. What do you mean? Remember in verse 18, it says, Paul starts with, you know. You guys know that when I came to you, that from the very first day, what manner I've been with you at all seasons. In other words, he was there for more than 2 years. And Paul's able to say with confidence, you guys know what kind of ministry I did with you guys. And then he reenumerates the ministry he did. That's what we're going to look at here in a second. But not one elder said, well, Paul, you really weren't all that. Nobody challenges him, because what Paul's going to say is absolutely true. He actually did minister in this way. And it's our goal to look at Paul's seven attributes of his, characteristics of his ministry, that I think you and I would do well to note. In fact, this would be worth memorizing. Because guess what? You're ordained. Well, what do I do? How do I minister to people? Seven things of how to minister. And then also we end with what you're supposed to minister. It's all right here in these few verses. So let's go with that. The first thing that Paul says, he says, you know what manner I've been with you, verse 19, serving the Lord. Stop right there. This is giant. Number one on your list, if you're taking down notes, number one, serving the Lord. Now, this idea of serving the Lord, when you're ordained into the ministry, this is the most fundamental goof I see people in ministry make all the time, whether you're a layman, volunteer, or a professional pastor. In fact, I think this might be why so many pastors are bailing out of the ministry, because they don't get this part. Question, as a guy called to the ministry, in the clergy, pastor, kind of a staff level pastor, who am I serving? Well, the mistake is some pastors think they're serving, like if it were me, serving Athey Creek. Am I serving

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2: Life-threatening work. How many people listen to them? Zero. Not one person in 42 years ever listened to, did anything Jeremiah ever said or did. Now you say, well, he was a failure. Well, I think not. Why was Jeremiah not a failure? Well, he wrote his prophecy of Jeremiah in the book there. And guess who Jesus quoted more than any other prophet in the Old Testament? Jeremiah is the one Jesus quoted more than any other prophet. You might say Jonah was the most productive. He just walked into the city and half-heartedly say, repent, whatever. And the whole city repented. Mr. Success. But really, you know, Jesus didn't quote a lot of Jonah. But it was Jeremiah who was serving the Lord. And so he stuck with it. He didn't bail out of ministry. And my mentor said, hey, Brett, when you're ministering to this classroom of kids, you know, it's okay to love these kids and care about them, but don't do it for the purpose of serving them. You need to be serving Christ, because what happens if this youth group, some of these kids blow off your messages and some don't get saved? What if some of these kids later on become drug addicted and move in a direction of their life that's so heartbreaking and sad? And you know what's kind of interesting is that happened. I've gone to jails and bailed out old youth group kids from my youth group, from jail. There's been international news on some of my old youth group kids of horrifying things they did that were criminal. Like, that's disheartening. Like, didn't I teach them all those years in Sunday school? Like, what happened? But I realize I've got to be faithful to the one I'm serving. That's the Lord Jesus Christ. That way you don't get burnt out when people may or may not listen to you. If I would have kept going based on success, I would not be here today. I remember when we first started Eighth of Creek years ago. So I told you my story. 12-year-old teaching Sunday school, 17-year-old children's pastor, 19-year-old ordained license. And I did that till I was 30. Licensed ordained minister, did over 500 weddings by the time I moved to Portland when I was 30 years old. Started Eighth of Creek. But would I have done that if I only based on my success? The funny thing about Eighth of Creek, you know, the original Eighth of Creek, and I came up here for a whole summer teaching the book of Daniel. And we started with 6. Then went to 8, then went to 12, then went to 2, then went to 3, and then back to 2. The incredible shrinking ministry. Now, if I would have gone on those numbers, I would have been like, I think we're not starting a church up here in the Portland area. But the Lord just kept stirring our hearts. If I could have a buck for every time I started some Bible study that nobody ever showed up to. See, if you're a young dude and you're saying, I want to be a pastor and I'm going to have a Wednesday night Bible study like Pastor Brett, that's what I'm going to do. Can I just say, you need to have about 50 failures before you actually get the Bible study, you know, where people actually show up. But the Lord kind of stirs things up. And see, I wasn't serving to try to have as many people as possible. I was saying, I just need to be faithful to what God has called me to do. And my fulfillment is not going to be necessarily in my success of numbers or how many people are saved even. You know, you're not serving a church, a ministry, or an organization. You got to consider it. I am serving the Lord in a way that is going to be pleasing to Him, the Lord Himself. So the problem is you'll be let down in ministry. No wonder so many people have church hurt. They're serving and they're wanting a pat on the back and they're wanting accolades and they want position. No, I kind of hope that if you volunteered, you're not looking for a pat on the back, but you're serving the Lord. That's going to keep you, that's sustainable. I just need to be faithful like Jeremiah in serving the Lord.
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0: host, including on Sirius XM, there might be some folks who would like to help support this radio program. 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
1: 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And we're just so thankful that these Bible teachings are now reaching people across the country. 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
0: 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And the Apostle Paul had some thoughts on that. 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
8: With SRN News, I'm John Scott. President Trump and Chinese leader Xi Jinping will meet this week to discuss artificial intelligence. The meeting comes amid rising concerns about AI's potential threats and the competitive tension between those two countries. CNN, MS Now, and Politico filing a lawsuit over being denied White House access. The lawsuit calls the administration's actions barring reporters from the three news organizations a blatant violation of the First Amendment. The president said last week he was barring them because of reporting he deemed to be fake news. 12 states and Hollywood writers challenging Paramount's buyout of Warner Brothers Discovery have agreed to settle their lawsuits against the merger. The announcement effectively paves the way for the $81 billion deal to cross the finish line. The settlement will still need a final sign-off by a judge. This is SRN News.
9: 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Hello, I'm Chuck Swindoll. The wife was sitting way over near her door, and the husband was sitting near his, driving. And she said through tears, "You know, honey, 25 years ago we were so close and affectionate, but it just doesn't seem the same now." He looked over at her and asked, "Well, who moved?" Who indeed did move? When the truth is declared, who moves? When your pastor says something you might not like, do you close your ears? When you read something in Scripture that's hard to take, do you turn away? I'll ask you again, have you moved?
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0: Welcome to Truth for Life, where today Alistair Begg shares dramatic stories of Jesus healing two men, a hopeless leper and a helpless paralytic. And while these afflictions are certainly devastating, there is a condition that supersedes all other ailments. What is it? Well, to find out, let's turn in our Bibles to chapter 1 in the Gospel of Mark. We're beginning with verse 40.
1: The material and bodily benefits were not and are not the things that matter most. And that is something that we really need to take on board if we're going to study the Bible, because the Bible challenges our preoccupation with time and introduces us to eternity. It challenges our preoccupation with materialism and the things that are tangible and seen and introduces us to an invisible world, and actually goes as far as to say that the things that are seen are temporal and pass away, and the things that are unseen are eternal. And as the crowd begins to rush to Jesus, their preoccupation, understandably and almost inevitably, is with that which is material and tangible and bodily. And in these two incidents, this truth is going to come home forcibly. First of all, then, we're going to look at this man with leprosy, who is wonderfully restored by Jesus. The man's condition is stated in the opening phrase, a man with leprosy. Now, the reason it's stated so frankly and boldly is because he was defined by his disease. And rather than me make an attempt to try and explain the disease of leprosy to you, let me give you just one quote from a commentary on the book of Leviticus by R.K. Harrison, an old Testament scholar. Listen carefully to this, so that we might understand the phrase, a man with leprosy. A diagnosis of leprosy was as much of a death sentence to the ancient Israelites as news about an advanced malignancy would be to a modern patient. It's a cancer diagnosis. The diagnostic guidelines furnished for the priest physician would prevent him from bringing unnecessary sorrow and hardship to his countrymen, while at the same time ensuring the health of the community. Once a man was branded as a leper, he had to adopt the posture of a mourner by tearing his clothes, allowing his hair to become unkempt, covering his beard or mustache, and crying unclean. He had to live outside the camp or perhaps in company with other lepers. But his existence was nothing more than a living death. Unless there was a quick remission of the disease, the victim of clinical leprosy knew that his condition would be of lengthy duration and that his loathsome nature would prohibit significant contact with society. Most of all, the leper would be cut off from spiritual fellowship with the covenant people and, in a real sense, would be without hope and without God in the world. That is this man's condition. And the gravity of his condition is matched by the intensity of his approach. You will notice the way in which Mark puts it very graphically. The man with leprosy came to him, begged him, kneeling down. The man, a leper, puts himself within touching distance of Jesus. You're not supposed to do that if you're a leper. You're supposed to stay as far away as possible. Therefore, it must surely be an indication of how badly he wanted to get to Jesus, the reputation of Jesus having preceded him. And the man, you see from the text, is absolutely convinced of Jesus' ability to restore him to both health and society. If you are willing, you can make me clean. That's his condition. Secondly, Jesus' compassion. Verse 41 begins with the phrase, filled with compassion. It's a very strong verb. It's used elsewhere in the Bible. Those of you who remember the story of the prodigal sons, of the love of the father, will perhaps remember that this very phrase is found in Luke 15 and verse 20, describing the response of the father to the sight of his long-lost son. Remember it? And when he was still a long way off, his father saw him and was filled with compassion for him. He overflowed with compassion. When he looked at this man, Jesus looked at the man, a man who had to announce that he was unclean, a man who was shunned by society, a man who was distanced from the whole community of faith. Jesus looks at him and he is filled with compassion. It is because he is so full of compassion that it overflows from him. The only way that we will ever overflow with compassion is if we're full of compassion. The only other way that you will overflow with joy is if you're full of joy. You actually spill, we all spill out in our lives that which we're filled with. If we're filled with ourselves, it just spills out. Jesus is filled with compassion. And he does what the rabbi said you mustn't do. The rabbi said that if you touch a leper, you become ceremonially unclean. So Jesus defies the ceremonial law and touches the leper. How long would it have been since this man had ever been touched by anyone other than another leper? He perhaps could never remember an occasion when somebody without the leprous community had actually touched him. And Jesus touches him, filled with compassion for him. He identifies himself with him. He gets down, as it were, into his circumstances. And when Paul finally summarizes the wonder of this, he says in 2 Corinthians 5:21 that God made him who knew no sin to become sin for us, so that in him we might become the righteousness of God. And by his touch of this man, he pictures the way in which Jesus takes upon himself all that we deserve as punishment for our sin, and in doing so gives to us everything that we do not deserve that is bound up in his righteousness. And there is no gap here. You will notice the man was instantaneously cured. Verse 42, immediately the leprosy left him and he was cured. Again, a wonderful picture of the instantaneous transformation of the gospel in a life. Now Jesus then gives a directive. The man's condition, Jesus' compassion, now Jesus' directive. The background to this, I'll leave you to read for yourself. Go to chapter 14 of the third book of the Bible, the book of Leviticus, and you can fill in all the blanks. Essentially, what Jesus tells him to do in going to the priest and offering the sacrifice of Moses is to do the right thing. It's quite an irony that Jesus, having countermanded, as it were, the ceremonial law, now tells this man to make sure that you keep the law. If you do this, says Jesus, it will be an expression of gratitude. You will be providing evidence to those to whom you go. And also it will be by this means that this man will be able to re-enter the community. In other words, there's a pragmatic dimension to this. If this man were simply to go out into the community and try to re-engage with things as a result of what had happened to him in Jesus, then people would have said, well, we don't recognize this at all. You have to go through the normal channels. You have to go to the priest. You have to do what Moses said in the law. If you're going to receive restitution and if you're going to receive the necessary paperwork and so on, so that you can join our exercise club. But you can't just join the exercise club because you said that you met Jesus someplace along the line. We don't know what you're talking about. So Jesus recognized that the essential nature of the man's restoration, not to health, for he's taken care of the restoration to health, but the restoration to the community, is directly tied to his obedience to the law of Moses. So the directive is clear, and you will notice then that the man's disobedience is quite striking. Jesus has already silenced the demons, verse 33 of chapter 1, verse 34 actually, he also drove out many demons, but he would not let the demons speak because they knew who he was. So he has silenced the demonic powers, and now this man refuses to keep quiet. He refuses to keep quiet. It's amazing, isn't it, really? I mean, I don't know how the man was supposed to do this, quite honestly. I mean, he was supposed to do it and be obedient. But he clearly couldn't handle it, and he didn't do it. Now, I don't want to cut him too much slack, because you will notice, as a result of his disobedience, Jesus could no longer enter a town openly and had to stay outside in lonely places. In other words, the man's disobedience hindered the development of the ministry of Jesus in the Galilean villages. That's what the text says. Because the man disobeyed Jesus, it had an impact on what Jesus was doing. But he disobeyed by telling all about Jesus. What kind of disobedience is that? He disobeys by telling the good news. Aren't we always supposed to tell the good news? Aren't we always supposed to talk about everything? Isn't it terrific when we all talk? No, let me just pause here. I won't delay here, but let me just pause and say that I think there is perhaps an inherent warning in this, that it is possible for us, by our witnessing, to prove a detriment to the cause of the gospel. Have you ever thought about that? That by our very witnessing, we may actually hinder the work of the gospel. That's hard for those of us who have big mouths, because we love to let it go, given it plenty of this. Oh, yes, I learned this, and I know this, and let me tell you about that, and you know this, and you've done that wrong, and everything else. And all of a sudden, before we know where we are, thinking we're advancing the cause of the gospel, we're actually driving people away. We're just a genuine nuisance. The command to go out and tell the world about Jesus is circumscribed by all of the other principles that are inherent in what it means to live for Christ and to be obedient to Christ. Sometimes our most eloquent statements will be found in silence. This man was supposed to be quiet. He wasn't quiet. And the impact is recorded for us there, isn't it? It changes the strategy of Jesus. He's no longer able to go into these towns. He stays outside. But there's no dip in popularity, as the final sentence of chapter 1 makes clear. Yet the people still came to him from everywhere. Mark is very expansive, isn't he? So he's told us already that all the sick and the demon-possessed came in the evening, that the whole town gathered at the door, and now the people were coming from absolutely everywhere. I think Mark wants us to know that this Jesus movement was really gaining momentum. Now, as a result of this, and after a few days, Jesus is back in Capernaum. Capernaum appears to have become now his home base. That's what verse 1 suggests. A few days later, when Jesus again entered Capernaum, people heard that he had come home. He had come home. And so verse 2 tells us that the crowd that gathered was so vast that there was no room left, not even outside the door. And notice what Jesus did. At the end of verse 2, he preached the word to them. This became a technical phrase, which by the time of Paul writing to Timothy in his second letter, says to him, Timothy, people are interested in this. They have itching ears. They want to hear that. They gather around them all kinds of people to say all kinds of things. But this is what I want you to do, Timothy. I want you to do what Jesus did. I want you to preach the word. And what was the word? The word that Jesus was preaching is in verse 15 of chapter 1, that the kingdom is near, and that repentance and faith is called for those who hear the call of the kingdom. In other words, while the majority of people were absolutely fascinated by miracles, Jesus was focused on telling them the good news. We're not going to pause on this either, but it is a very contemporary circumstance. You can gather a crowd fascinated by miracles and claims of the miraculous. Much harder to gather a crowd if you're going to tell them. We're going to look at Mark chapter 1, beginning at verse 40, and we're going to go through to verse 12 of chapter 2. They say, oh dear, what a dreadful bore. Can't you do something spectacular? Can't you do something so that we could all talk about it? Well, Jesus, of course, could do all of these things, but he determined he wasn't going to appeal to their fascination with that which was material and bodily. He was going to stick with the process and the focus of proclaiming the good news of the gospel, because that was and is what really matters. And this little story reveals that to us. I made a number of headings, and I'll just tell you what they are as I'm flying towards the conclusion. I wrote, through the roof. In my notes at this point, through the roof. The ministry is going through the roof, not up the way, but down the way, with the arrival of this paralyzed man on a mat carried by four other men. They were clearly determined to get him to Jesus. There was no way that they were going to get down the street or through the front door of the house. And so one of them must have said, well, we don't have to put up with this. We'll just go through the roof. And up on the roof they go. Now, I can't imagine what it was like down below as Jesus has the group in the house and he's giving his instruction. And for somebody who's distressed by babies crying, I can't imagine if somebody took the roof off and clods of clay started falling on my head. I mean, that is a level of communication such as I've never encountered. So you can only but imagine that Jesus stops for a moment and this thing falls down and bits and pieces. And eventually there's a face poking down through the ceiling and looking up. And Jesus could have said, get them off the roof. I'm busy here. But apparently he said, well, the guy will either fall through or they'll drop him down or something, but we'll deal with it as it comes along. Imagine their faces, the faces of the people covered in dirt and sweat, and just waiting for Jesus to show them what they came to see, just waiting for another of these great miracles. But neither they, the group, the four, nor the people gathered, nor we, could ever be ready for what they heard. And then I wrote in my notes a provocative statement, which is there for you in verse 5. Jesus says, son, which is a term of endearment, son, your sins are forgiven. Now, can you imagine after all of that effort, getting the fellow down the street, up on the roof, digging a hole in the roof, dropping him down, and there he goes, finally is down before Jesus, mission accomplished, and they're all waiting for him to get up out of his bed, and Jesus says, your sins are forgiven. They're looking at one another on the roof. Wait a minute. We brought him here for a visible change. We didn't bring him here for an invisible forgiveness. What is this? What kind of statement is this? Is this not inappropriate? Is this statement irrelevant? The reason Jesus said what he said, and listen carefully because this is the nub of this. The reason that Jesus said what he said was because he was putting his finger on the man's and everybody's greatest need, the need for forgiveness. He was going to show the man that the real need in his life did not have to do with his paralysis of body, but with his paralysis of soul. And so he addresses first things first. He's not disinterested in the man's physical condition. The record bears it out. He healed the man. Nor is Jesus unconcerned about your health, or about your marriage, or about your job, or about your unemployment, or your security. He is not unconcerned about all of these things, but first things first. Jesus wants for you the things that matter most. Or we might put it better still, Jesus wants for us the thing that matters most. And that is that we should be restored to a relationship with God who has made us for himself. I then wrote in my notes, immediate conflict. And the conflict now comes not from the devil himself who had opposed Jesus in the wilderness, not from the demonic forces that had opposed him in the synagogue, but amazingly from the religious establishment. We might expect that these experts on the law, these people who understand the Old Testament scriptures, would immediately be on the side of this man who spoke in terms of compassion and forgiveness. But as Mark is about to make clear in what follows in his gospel, the stiffest opposition to Jesus is going to come from the religious establishment. Now, I don't want to get off on an anti-establishment diatribe, but I do want you to consider, because you're sensible people, just review church history and consider how often it is that the religious establishment seems to be absolutely bent on reinforcing all kinds of concepts and notions and minimizing the necessity of people coming to Jesus, acknowledging that they are without God and without hope in the world. Consider how easy it is for some other message to sound out from organized and sustained religion. Now, these men are immediately in conflict with Jesus. It's not that their theology is wrong. As you will notice, they realize that only God can forgive sin. What is wrong is their deduction, their powers of deduction, their logic is off. Who can forgive sins except God alone? That's right. Well, then this man must be guilty of blasphemy. No, not necessarily. Have you entertained, are you unwilling, are you unable to entertain the alternative explanation? That the one who has just said to this man, your sin is forgiven, is none other than God incarnate, God in the flesh. And so Jesus asks a question. I wrote that in my notes as well. Knowing what they were thinking, you will notice, Verse 8, Jesus challenged them to consider. He says, let me ask you, which is easier, to say to the paralytic, your sins are forgiven, or to say, get up, take your mat, and walk? Well, clearly it's easier to say the former, isn't it? It's easier to say your sins are forgiven, because how can anybody verify that? How can you know whether it's happened or whether it hasn't happened? It's harder from this perspective to say the latter, to say, take up your mat and walk, because if it doesn't happen, then the speaker is immediately exposed to ridicule. So Jesus says, having said what is easy, now let me say what is hard, so that you will know that the Son of Man has authority on earth to forgive sins. How could Jesus with such ease pronounce forgiveness? Because he recognized that this forgiveness was about to be achieved at great cost to himself, in that he would be the very sacrifice for sins necessary to see men and women reconciled to God who had made them. He, by his death on the cross, was going to make it possible for the Christian to say, praise my soul, the King of heaven, to his feet your tribute bring. I'm ransomed, I'm healed, I'm restored, I'm forgiven. Who like me, his praise should say. Actually, it's not just difficult to say your sins are forgiven, it's impossible. For only God can forgive sins. Do you get it? And the crowds flocked to Jesus because they recognized that in his compassion he was able to touch them bodily and materially, as crowds flock to contemporary churches in America today. It is possible to preach in such a way as to suggest that that is actually why Jesus came, to fix your finances, to enable you with your teenage children, to put your marriage back together again, and so on. It's just sort of a divine psychotherapy program. And people will stay with that for a very long time. What is not so clearly heard is what Jesus said. I want your sins to be forgiven. Don't think for a minute that the reason Jesus came was simply to put you on your feet. He may put you on your feet, but he may not. But what he came to do was to restore you to a relationship with God who made you. And it would be better to lie flat on your back for all of your life and go to heaven than dance your way through your life and go to hell. That's why Jesus said, son, let's deal with first things first. The walking is not a problem. This is the issue.
0: 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And if that's the case, we have a short book written by Alistair that you can use to introduce others to Jesus. The book is titled The Man on the Middle Cross. 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I'm Bob Lapine. What kind of people does Jesus call to follow him? The morally upright, the kind-hearted, those who are eager to serve? Tomorrow we'll consider the calling of an unlikely person. The Bible teaching of Alistair Begg is furnished by Truth for Life, where the learning is for living.
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4: Hi, I'm Johnny Erickson Tata. When he was a little boy, Daniel would love volunteering with his parents at our family retreats. Even back then, this kid stood out. Now, years later, Daniel attends a Christian college and is involved in student government. Recently, he wrote me that the school was not going to let the student council display an American flag during a Veterans Day ceremony. What? Daniel had to do something. So he contacted newspapers and veterans groups, and it did not take long until that flag was flying again. Because of Daniel's courage, he's gained a voice on campus. Johnny, he said, in all of this, God has opened doors for me to share his love and gospel. Well, my young friend is a good example of 2 Chronicles 15, where it says, "Be strong and courageous, for your work will be rewarded." A reward awaits for you, too, if you dare to be a Daniel.
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10: What is it that drives the person with the gift of exhortation? Above everything else, they desire to see other people grow in their spiritual life. So that whatever they're doing, whether they're serving this person or whether they are giving here, whatever it might be, the underlying motivation of all of that is their desire to see people grow spiritually and become the person God wants them to be and to be able to accomplish the things that God wants them to accomplish.
11: Is something troubling you today? Do you need a word of encouragement? Then you could use a visit from someone with the gift of exhortation. Today's edition of In Touch, the teaching ministry of Dr. Charles Stanley, tells us about those whom God has equipped to be our encouragers. Our series, Living in the Power of the Holy Spirit, continues.
10: One of the essentials of the Christian life is that you and I grow. The scripture says that we are to desire the sincere milk of the word, that we may grow thereby. And so he has enabled us to grow. He desires that we grow, and he's equipped us to grow. And part of what's involved in all of that are his spiritual gifts. That is, he has gifts and manifestations of those gifts, how they're expressed, and he also has different ministries for us. And the scripture tells us that the whole body of Christ needs the whole span of all of those gifts. Now, there are 3 primary divisions of scripture that talk about the gifts, and one of them is in 1 Corinthians 12 that people understand primarily. And then, of course, there is the ministry gifts that Paul mentions in Ephesians chapter 4. And then, of course, there is his chapter in Romans, Romans chapter 12, where he talks about the motivational gifts. And he names them there. Now you say, well, what is a motivational gift? Well, a motivational gift is that gift which is the drive within us. That is, that we are wired a certain way that God has wired us in order to help meet a particular need or facet of the body of Christ. And in 1 Peter chapter 4, for example, and we read this every week on purpose because he makes it very, very clear what this is all about. He says, as each one of us has received a special gift, one of these motivational gifts. You may be gifted to do many things, and we've talked about the difference between a talent and a gift. We're talking about these spiritual gifts given to you at salvation. He says, each one has received a special gift. Employ it. Put it to work. For what reason? Serving one another as good stewards of the manifold grace of God. The manifold grace of God, the various expressions of God's grace in our life from salvation, all the rest. And so he says the reason he gives us these spiritual gifts is that you and I are to serve one another in the body of Christ. And he says in the next verse, we're to do it. He says, we're to do it how? We're to do it in the strength of Almighty God. So God has gifted you as a believer, and he intends for you to exercise that gift. It's the underlying motivation for what you do. So we come to the gift of exhortation. And what are the characteristics? Well, one of the primary characteristics of the gift of exhortation is this, and that is that person is motivated. Motivated to urge people to listen, full spiritual growth. What is it that drives the person with the gift of exhortation? Above everything else, they desire to see other people grow in their spiritual life. So that whatever they're doing, whether they're serving this person or whether they are giving here, whatever it might be, the underlying motivation of all of that is their desire to see people grow spiritually. And in each one of these gifts, there's some biblical character that best describes them. In prophecy, it was Peter. In service, it was Timothy. In teaching, it was Luke. And now in exhortation, who do you think would be the best example of exhortation in the Bible? Who would it be? Paul, absolutely. Because all the way through his epistles, you will hear him saying things. And what he's really saying in essence, he is encouraging people to grow in their Christian life. And here's what he says, for example, just one verse in Colossians chapter 1, verse 28. He says, we proclaim him, that is Christ, admonishing every man and teaching every man with all wisdom so that we may present every man complete in Christ, that is mature. And so verse after verse, scripture, chapter after chapter, epistle after epistle, what is he doing? He is encouraging us to live a godly life and to walk in that life and to grow up in our Christian life and to be spiritually mature believers, because that's the will of God for all of us. And so what is he saying? We are all saved, born again, the Bible says, and we're little children, so we must grow. Many people are satisfied, it seems, that they just want to be sure that they're saved and they get into heaven, so they want to get inside the salvation door and have somebody have God lock the door in, then they want to just sort of live casually. No, because it is the will of God that you and I grow up. And the gift of exhortation is committed to doing what? The person they're able to influence, the person they're able to speak to, they're always going to have this innermost drive. Whatever they're saying, whatever they're doing, whatever the relationship is, to help that other person grow up spiritually and become the person God wants them to be and to be able to accomplish the things that God wants them to accomplish. And so when you think about that, you think about the fact that because they have that gift, they're able to visualize for somebody else. They can visualize so accurately about what their possibilities are, what their potential is, and how God can work in their life. And so that is what drives them above everything else. Now, it would be wonderful if every parent had that gift. If every parent was so committed to living before their children and to admonishing them and to encourage them to live a godly life and to grow up as a Christian by the time that, not by the time they're 40, but by the time they're 13, 14, 15, 16, they're on their way to spiritual maturity. And yet oftentimes parents want to wait till they become teenagers or become 21 years of age or whatever it might be. Listen, spiritual growth begins the moment you are saved, and the more help you have and the more instruction you have and the more good exhortation you have, what happens is you grow stronger more quickly. The second characteristic is simply this, and that is the ability to see root problems in people. That is, a person who has a gift of exhortation is able to quickly go to the root of the cause of the problem in that person's life. Sometimes it's pride. Sometimes it's selfishness. Sometimes it's insecurity. Sometimes it's fear. Sometimes it's control, whatever it might be. All of us have those root issues in our life that need to be dealt with. And so the exhorter, he especially or she wants to get to the root of the problem, and they have a very discerning spirit to be able to discern what that is. Now, if you want somebody to get to the root, you let one of those persons deal with you. And this doesn't mean it's going to be hard and difficult necessarily, because a person who's walking in the Spirit, who has a gift of exhortation, knows how to approach a person, and they're not going to walk up and say, I've been thinking about you and praying for you, and I want to tell you, you have a root cause of bitterness. They're not going to do that, because you know that's the end of the session when you do that. That's not the way to do it. And so that's not the way we operate. So a third thing is this, and that is, that person wants to prescribe steps of action. Now watch this. By steps of action, I mean what they'll do is say, okay, here's the root issue in your life we want to deal with. Now the first thing you need to do, step one. Then they'll say, then step two. Or they may say, here's step one. Now when we talk about that for a while and we work on that, then we come back to step two. Somebody says, well now, I don't believe in all those steps. Well, I'm here to tell you, the only way you've got here this morning is step by step. You got out of the bed, step one. And so the truth is, in our thinking, in our process of how we process ideas, we go by steps. And so what I want you to see is this. There are precise steps in any situation, and the same thing is true in our spiritual life. And what happens here is simply this. The gift of exhortation is very precise in giving steps. That is, if you will take this step, if you'll take that step, and they're willing to get involved in your life to some degree. Now, I'm not talking about necessarily some big counseling situation. It could be a friend you work with, a friend at school, or in your home, or you're talking to your children. You give them precise steps. And what happens is, that's how we grow. We grow a little bite at a time. And so, step by step by step, the person with the gift of exhortation is very precise in giving those steps and very insistent. If you just want to talk about it, the person with the gift of exhortation is not simply interested in hearing you say the same thing over again. They want to see some growth. They want you to grow. And they're doing the wisest thing they can do is to help you by giving steps. And this is a reason oftentimes that I say, okay, step number one. Step number two, why? If you write it down, you have a little map, you have a little traveling note here, and you say, well, I'm moving this step, that step, this step. And so what happens is, that's the way we grow. We grow by learning this truth, and this truth, and this principle, and that principle, and one principle upon the other. And after a while, God's doing something awesome in your life. That's what that person's committed to. Then, of course, they like turning problems into real benefits in our life. That's the way they think. The person who has the gift of exhortation. So therefore, they may say to you, well, I know you're going through a bad time, but you know what? This is really good. What do you mean it's good? I'm hurting. I'm disorganized. My mind's fragmented. You tell me that's good. That's real good. Well, how can it be good? Because you see, the gift of exhortation knows that if God has allowed you to get into this situation and you're miserable, he or she knows that God's working in your life. And so God is in the process of doing that so that the growth process in the Christian life deals with hardship, trial, pain, persecution, rejection, and all the rest. And the person who has the gift of exhortation knows, takes that and turns it into something good by helping the person realize that, listen, God still loves you. He still cares for you. He has a purpose for you. He wants to work in your life. Give him the privilege and give him the opportunity of doing so. Then, of course, that person, the exhorter desires not to write you a letter or call you on the phone. The exhorter wants to see you face to face. They want to look into your eyes. They want to see your responses. They love not being critical, but they love to see how you respond when you say, do you think there could be some root cause for this? And they can tell, listen, an exhorter can tell in a split second, faster than that, they'll watch you react. They'll watch you react right here. Right in your eyes, because you cannot. Listen, if there's a slight a bit of hesitation or rebellion or objection to what they say, it's written all over your face. You cannot hide it. And if you respond in the right way, and you say, that's right, very evident. So the person has the gift of exhortation, desires to talk face to face. They want to see how you respond to them because, listen, they want to see growth. And so you come back to them and you, or they come to you and they talk to you again. And this time your response is totally different. Then the person with the gift of exhortation is encouraged because they see some growth. They see this desire. They see this hunger. Maybe the first time you talked, you just said, you know what, not interested. I want to talk to you, but don't give me any steps today. Then the next time, or two or three times later, they're saying, you know, now what was that step one you tried to give me? They see it, they feel it, and the person of gift of exhortation, very encouraged. And so the church needs lots of exhorters, because the truth is all of us need some. I have a person who is my very, very dearest friend, and that is, he is 1,000% exhortation, 1,000%. He happens to be trained in that area, but it just happens to be, by the grace of God, that's his spiritual gift. And it's amazing how intuitive they can be. For example, he will ask me a question once in a while, and I'll say to him, why did you ask me that? You know exactly what I'm going to say. And he just laughs because it's the truth. And you see, everybody needs an exhorter in their life. I don't care who you are. If you think you're above and beyond it all, then you got a mistake coming. Everybody needs someone that you can talk to, you can listen to, you can share your heart with. And if that person happens to have the gift of exhortation, you have a jewel. You have a treasure, because they're going to make themselves available. They love to see you grow. This person is such an encourager to me. And sometimes when I'm saying, here's what I've been praying about and just asking God to show me about this. Well, you know, also the exhorter, oftentimes when the two of you are close, God will lay upon that person's heart what you're praying about. And when you talk to them, you know what? They'll already know it. They'll already know it, especially if they're a praying person. God delights in using exhorters to encourage us, because that's what an exhorter is ultimately. They're an encourager, not a condemner, not a judger, but a person who desires to encourage. Now, likewise, that person desires to gain spiritual insights themselves through experiences in their life. And so if you were to say to the exhorter, well, now, what about you? The exhorter knows that this is the way you learn spiritual principles. The exhorter knows that this is the way you grow, by personal experience. And the truth is, you think about this. When you go to someone, or if you were going through some problem, some heartache, would you, for example, go to someone who could only tell you what they read in the book? No, you would not. You want to hear from somebody who's been there. Somebody who's hurt like you've hurt. Somebody who's been through something that's been trying and difficult and hardship in their lives. And you want to hear them be open, and the exhorter will be open because they want to get involved in your life. Not to pry for being nosy, but they want to get involved in your life to help you grow. Remember, their whole motivation is to help you grow up, help you to grow. And when I think about how that works and think about the fact that the person who is an exhorter is willing to go through difficulty, hardship, and trial, what does it do? It equips us, and you know this. Listen, the more you've been through, the more God has done in your life, the more He's worked in your life. And you may have been through some very, very tough times. You know what part of that is? God's equipping process. Equipping you, may not be your spiritual gift, but He's equipping you to help somebody else in the body of Christ or somebody who's unsaved. He says, all of these gifts, He says, employ it for the good of the whole body. So think about tough times you've been through. Think about disappointments you've had. Think about times of discouragement. Think about times when you were rebellious toward God. Think about times when He has forgiven you and you just think, God, how could you ever forgive me? All of that has equipped you to do what? To pour your life into somebody else's life. And I think about people who live a very selfish and self-centered capsule life. That's what I think about it. They go to work in the morning and they come home and they do their thing. And then they get up the next morning and they do the same thing 5 or 6 days a week. And on the weekend, they just all closed up, whether it's watching TV or whatever. What about the rest of the world? What about people out there who need you? People who want to fellowship with you? People you need to fellowship? People you need to pray about? People you need to give yourself away to? Selfishness doesn't fit. Capsule living doesn't fit who we are as the children of God. And so the person with the gift of exhortation, giving themselves away, unselfish in every way. And you see, the personal gift of exhortation is very strong. When they give us steps, these are the steps. Now, if you follow these steps, here's what you can expect. But if you don't, here's what you can expect. Very important. And so the personal gift of exhortation is strong in that way for that reason. Then, of course, with the gift of exhortation is the characteristic of what makes them the happiest. What makes the person who has the gift of exhortation the most joyous? When they see you taking those precise steps and watching God work in your life and watching Him change you and watching how God is bringing about a change of attitude, therefore change of action. What's happening in your family? What's happening where you work? In other words, one of the great characteristics of the exhorter is what makes them happy is very simple. Watching us grow up in our walk with God. So I want to challenge you to do something. To ask God. You may not have this particular gift, but ask God to make you very, very sensitive to the people you work around, people you live around, your friends, maybe the folks you go to school with. Make you very sensitive to the people around you. And if there's somebody that He wants you to speak to, that He would give you the discernment to speak to that person a word of encouragement in some fashion. Now here's what He'll do. He'll take your word of encouragement to that person. You may think it fell on deaf ears, but God will use that oftentimes, many times, most of the time in some way that will open the door for you to speak to them another word of encouragement. Or it may be that He brings them back to you. And the next thing you know, you have become a vessel through whom God is speaking to a person who's deep into something they should not be in. Deeply dividing their mind, fragmenting their thinking, going through some trial and some big temptation in their life. And He's using you to do what? To help them understand there's a better way. And it may be that God is using you to prevent them from making a mistake that could destroy their life. You see, too often, we are so single-minded and so focused on what we want, when we want it, and how we can get it, and that's all that matters, that we miss out on why God gave us these gifts. So whatever gift you have, I challenge you to watch how God will use you in a single person's life if you will pray that prayer. Amen.
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3: 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The cost of our salvation is immeasurable, yet it's a gift we simply receive. Here's a moment with Charles Stanley.
4: How many people have I talked to, and probably you have, and you talk to them about being saved, and here's what you say. You say, this is how you get saved. This is how God brings about your salvation. You acknowledge that the Word of God is true. You acknowledge that Jesus Christ went to the cross, died on the cross for your sin, paid your sin debt in full, and then you accept Him by faith as your personal Savior on the basis of what He's done. That's the reason He's forgiven you, because He died for you. You ask Him to come into your life and save you, and He does. And how many times people say, well, it can't be that easy. That's too easy. Now, the reason they respond that way is because they want to believe in Jesus, plus they want to do certain things, because you know why they want to do certain things? Makes them feel good. Makes them feel like they had a part in it. It can't be so simple that God does it all. And so the truth is, it is simple in a way, but when you look at the whole complexity, the whole atoning plan of God, it's a complex thing. But my responsibility is simple. Am I willing to ask the Lord Jesus Christ to forgive me of my sins? Not on the basis that I'm going to do this, that, and the other, but on the basis that He died for me. In other words, all the work was done at Calvary 2,000 years ago. He did all the work. He died in my place. And now I'm to accept Him as my personal Savior and to believe in my heart my sins are forgiven.
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9: I heard the story of two brothers who were signing up for Little League. They were to write down their birth dates, which they did. But the coach noticed they were both born on the same year, but they were born 2 months apart. He said, wait, I'm a little confused about you two brothers. How can you be brothers and both be born in the same year, a few months apart? And one of the boys said, we're adopted. The coach said, oh, which one of you was adopted? They both said in unison, we don't know. What do you mean you don't know? How can you not know which one of you was adopted? They said, well, our dad said to us, he loved us both so much he couldn't remember which one was adopted. And we've been adopted into God's family. I mean, the Bible uses different pictures to describe us. We're like a slave out in the open market. No one's bidding on you. No one wants you. And Jesus comes in and says, I'll take this one and I'll pay retail. He doesn't even bargain for you. He says, okay, I'm your new master. That's wonderful, master. I'll follow you wherever you want me to go. Okay, good. Let's go to the courthouse. Why? Because I'm now adopting you as my child. That's what God did for us. God predestined you to be adopted into His family as His very child because He loved you and He wanted to adopt you.

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14: Pastor Jack begins a new series called The Book of Ephesians and a message titled, We Are Blessed in God, Part 1. Ephesians is a letter that the Apostle Paul wrote from prison to the church in Ephesus, showing every believer who they really are in Christ. And right from the start, Paul reminds us that we are a blessed people. You see, God has already given us riches in Christ that no one can ever take away. Ephesus may have been known for their achievements and wealth, but they were a pagan city filled with violence and immorality, and a place where everything you have can be gone in an instant. So today, Pastor Jack teaches us that if you're a believer, the very life that you're living comes from the will and blessing of God. Even in the hard seasons, he's doing something so deep, it can have a great impact on eternity for us and for those around us. Before we get into the message, I had a chance to sit down with Pastor Jack and talk about it with him. So let's get into that.
15: Pastor Jack, what made you decide, okay, let's get into the book of Ephesians. We're going to do this one verse at a time. God's already given us everything we need in Christ, right?
16: Yeah, but how did you know that? From the book of Ephesians.
15: Exactly. So what can we look forward to in the next few weeks?
16: When you look at the New Testament, there's some special treaties that God put on the heart of the Apostle Paul. Probably the most famous is the book of Romans.
15: Yeah.
16: I happen to believe, for certain reasons, why I think God gave Paul the book of Hebrews, though it doesn't mention his name. Those are two of the high watermark of Christian theology, and Ephesians is right there. Ephesians is a message to the church at Ephesus, Turkey today, Asia Minor, biblical times. Today it's Turkey. Ephesus is still there today. We've been there several times. Those people, when they heard the gospel, they believed. And so Paul writes to them on their salvation, their security that's in Christ, the deity of Christ, how they can conduct themselves as believers. Key doctrines of eternal security granted by the Spirit of God in our lives, but also how to be a husband and a wife, how to be a family. And then, of course, the remarkable, maybe its most famous theme in Ephesians chapter 6, and that is the Christian complete armor, the armament of the believer. It's a compact book, but it is filled with deep theological realities that, frankly, only Paul the Apostle can deliver the way that he does. And we want to listen to what he's saying to the church at Ephesus, because at that time of his writing, the church was on fire and amazing.
15: Yeah.
16: Fast forward several decades down the road, and we weep over the church at Ephesus, because there's one more letter that's going to be written to it, and that's Jesus' letter in the book of Revelation to the church at Ephesus. And he says they're fantastic. They got a big, big ministry. They got all this stuff going on. You guys look spectacular. But there's a real big problem that only I can see, and that is you've left your first love. And so you've been a stellar church, but you've been doing all of these things based upon effort without me. And you need to get back to your first love. We need to pay close attention to that. And we will bring that up out of the book of Revelation, of how the church at Ephesus is a message to us today. We need to get our hearts back to our first love.
15: I'd forgotten that Revelation was written to the Ephesus, the folks in Ephesus. I'd forgot that. Yeah. Then let's jump into it. A new series in Ephesians, Blessed of God, Part 1.
16: This city of Ephesus, in Asia Minor, it is today modern-day Turkey. It is a thriving area, over 300,000 people in population. Just the epicenter of education and of so many things. But unfortunately, Ephesus was a city that was probably just as corrupt, or maybe close to being as corrupt as the city of Corinth. And if you're taking notes, I encourage you to do so regarding this entire study as we go through this book. Ephesus was a place of incredible achievements. They boasted there a library that was greater than the libraries of Rome. And it was the city where Diana was worshipped, the chief goddess of the ancient world and her temple that was built there. We hit that in Acts chapter 18 and 19. The temple of Diana was one of the seven wonders of the world. The theater that was dedicated to her set, 25,000 people. You can visit that area today. And they tell us that the acoustics of that place, you could speak. And you can still very easily be heard. It's so well engineered and so well designed there at the Temple of Diana in that area. The worship of Diana in the city of Ephesus was grotesque worship. It was sexual worship. She had temple prostitutes in her worship. She was a statue that was a very bizarre and sensual type statue. And people who were converted to her type of worship would literally at times perform their worshipful acts at the feet of the statue of Diana. And I don't need to elaborate any longer or any more. Your imagination, if let loose, would fulfill the debauchery and the evil that took place at Ephesus. Unbelievable place. And just filled with such terrible things. Filled with violence. It was one of the most violent cities in all of the known world at that time. It was also one of the most wealthiest. They were engaged in not only extramarital heterosexual acts, but homosexual acts. Bestiality acts were practiced there. And it was a very terrible place. And then Ephesus itself was a type of a city that God seemed to designate for us to receive this epistle about, because it is an epistle that is written in what they call a cyclical form, or it make its cycles. This letter made its circuit through all of the churches in the area of Asia Minor. And instead of God sending Paul or having Paul write to some other city, it's this book where these truths that we're going to get into in this incredible book will be brought out. And wouldn't you know it, it's a city of absolute incredible evil. And as I looked at this, I began to be comforted in thinking, hey man, we live in a place a lot like the city of Ephesus. And so Paul, the apostle, writing to this incredible city. And I'm glad, because that's where Christianity goes. If you notice the ministry technique of Paul the apostle, he'll go to cities that are the metropolises. He'll go to the most populated areas and give the gospel there. Once the gospel is given, a church or two or three is established, then Paul would move on to another metropolis. And what would happen is those people would get converted, more people in the city converted, until the churches began to expand outside to the limits of the city and then in the outlying regions. And you see this over and over again in the book of Acts. And it's a pattern that God has established. And I'm blessed that God goes where there's sin. Aren't you? Aren't you glad where He goes? Where sinners are at. In Romans chapter 5, verse 20, the Bible says, where sin abounds, grace does much more abound. And we're going to be talking about that tonight in our study. A little bit of background concerning Paul the Apostle before we dive into this. Paul now is writing this letter about 10 years after he visited the area. He's, as I said, imprisoned. This is his first imprisonment. And right now he's located at the area of the Praetorium Guardhouse, a place that would be, in that day and age, like the Waldorf Astoria for prisons. I mean, it's nice concerning that standard or those standards in those days. It's a pretty nice place. But he will write while in prison. This book of Ephesians, he will write the book of Galatians, Philippians, and Colossians, the prison epistles. And this interesting side note, Jesus himself wrote a letter to this church, to the church at Ephesus in the book of Revelation. And that's in Revelation chapter 2, and it's recorded there. And this other side note, do you remember when Jesus was just about ready to be crucified, or actually was on his way and going to the cross, and on the cross, Jesus looks at John. Remember John the apostle John? And John says, or Jesus says to John, behold your mother. And he was speaking about Mary, actually Jesus' earthly mother. He was telling John, hey, John, take care of my mother. And there was that just momentary exchange that a lot of people overlook. Well, what's interesting, John was an elder there in the church at Ephesus. And you can go today to Ephesus and see the burial site of John and Mary, the mother of Jesus, in Ephesus, fulfilling the words that Jesus had said, John, take care of my mom. Well, he sure must have done that because they're both buried in the same city. And I think that's rather comforting. And also, it's rather exciting on the scientific grounds to see the accuracy of the scripture in the way archaeology shows the Bible's accuracy. But I want to give you a warning right now, and I give that to you with tongue in cheek because it's not a warning at all, just really something to be excited about concerning this book. It's not so much a question as to what we'll do with this book as we go through this study. How are we going to handle these six chapters? I've been kind of going through it and kind of breaking the outlines out, and we'll probably be in this book for about 30 weeks, is the way I figure it. Plus or minus 30 weeks, probably plus. But it's not so much what we're going to do with it, but what this book's going to do with you. This book is going to change us. In chapters 1 through 3 is going to show us the wealth of the believer. How rich are you? And you might say tonight, well, not too rich, man. I need some money. Well, listen, what God has provided in the book of Ephesians and what is recorded in chapters 1 through 3 is far greater than anything this world can offer. And we just need to be reminded to set our eyes on what's coming. They may be able to take our house and our car and our clothes away, but nothing will be able to take away our riches that are in Christ. And in chapters 4 through 5, we'll see that there's the walk of the believer. We're going to know how to walk. We're going to know how to love. We're going to know how to be children of God. We're going to know how to be husbands and wives of God and as godly people. And he's going to show us how to live as believers. And then in chapter 6, we're going to see that there's a warfare that's dedicated to the believer. You will not go through this Christian life without experiencing warfare. That the Bible promises us. But the great news is we're victorious. And an interesting thing, I mentioned it earlier, this book of Ephesians is intended for all of us to be reading it today, even to this age. So, why don't we look right now at chapter 1, beginning at verse 1, and we'll go down to verse 6, but we'll only really cover verses 1 through 3 tonight. The scripture says here, Paul, an apostle of Jesus Christ by the will of God, to the saints who are in Ephesus, and faithful in Christ Jesus, grace to you and peace from God our Father and the Lord Jesus Christ. Blessed be the God and Father of our Lord Jesus Christ, who has blessed us with every spiritual blessing in the heavenly places in Christ, just as He chose us in Him before the foundation of the world, that we should be holy and without blame before Him in love, having predestined us to adoption as sons by Jesus Christ to Himself, according to the good pleasure of His will, to the praise of the glory of His grace, by which He has made us accepted in the Beloved, that is Jesus Christ. First thing we'll notice tonight is our first point. This is in verse 1. We are a blessed people. We are blessed of God. Jot it down. We are blessed of God. How so? We first of all see right here in verse 1 that the sender is mentioned, Paul. The letter is written by Paul the Apostle, a man who's tried and true as a believer. But not only that, he is a man under the possession and influence of the Holy Spirit. When he says Paul an apostle, it's not only that Paul is just writing another note, another letter to a church. He is Paul, the one who used to be called Saul. Remember before his conversion, named after that great king, King Saul of Israel? Saul was so tall and handsome. Remember the Bible says he was head and shoulders. Doesn't mean he had dandruff. It meant that he was head and shoulders above everybody else in Israel. He was a really great looking guy. And so Paul, from the tribe of Benjamin, so was Saul. Paul, before he was a Christian, was named after Saul. And so he was Saul of Tarsus. But when he got converted, Jesus changed his name to Paul. You're not so tall now, Saul. You're going to now be called Paul, which means small, little one. You peep squeak, you know. You think you're some highfalutin Pharisee who knows everything. Well, listen, after meeting Jesus, you find out just how much you know. You don't know nothing. And you got to spend the rest of your life learning about Him. So many of us have to unlearn what we've learned until we come to Christ. But Paul's the sender, and we're blessed by that.
17: 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And now, let's get back to today's message. Once again, here's Pastor Jack.
16: It says here that he's an apostle. The word in the Greek is apostolos. It means a delegate, an ambassador, someone who's been commissioned by Jesus himself. The word also means one who's been sent. He's been sent out by God. He says, I'm Paul the Apostle, the one who's been changed, and I have a message, and he's been sent out by Jesus Christ himself. It says, of Jesus Christ, by the will of God. This word, by the will, is an interesting word. It's the word thelmia, and it means a determination or a choice made or a decree. And this is great for us. Paul is an apostle by the will of God. But in whatever condition you are in today, if you are a believer, I don't care how good it's going with you. I don't care how bad it's going with you. It doesn't matter. You are called to be involved in the life that you have by the will of God. Well, Jack, it's not pleasant. It's not fun. God is doing something with where you're at. Well, why doesn't God do something? I had somebody ask me this week, my mother suffered great, great pain and great things and had a very rough life. And you're telling me that God cares. Why didn't God do something? And it was wonderful to talk to that person in time and be able to tell them, how do you know that in a moment of time that that mother of yours would have turned her heart towards Christ and called out? And that person said, well, yes, she was a believer. And I said, you know, this Bible tells us that our lives on this earth is but a vapor. It's just but a moment and it's passing. And we have a tendency, people, and we're all guilty of this, that, we check the weather report, we check the financial report, we look to see what's coming up next week. And the fact of the matter is, yes, God is concerned about what we're going through now, but the fact is, God is doing something that is so deep and so beyond that it is going to really affect eternity. He's working in you right now something that is going to last forever. And if for right now we go through a hardship, God is seeing something through. And if we lose sight of that, we'll lose hope. And we need to remember that the will of God is upon your life if you're a believer tonight. We are blessed of God. In John's Gospel, chapter 15, you might want to turn there real quick. John chapter 15, great chapter of fellowship, starting at verse 1. You want to know how blessed we are in God? Jesus says here at verse 1, John chapter 15, I am the true vine and my Father is the vine dresser. Every branch in me, you could circle that if you want, in me, that does not bear fruit, he takes away. And every branch that bears fruit, he prunes it. You can say that is a trial. Oh man, I'm doing so good. Things are going great. And I'm just having a blessed time growing in the Lord. And then, chomp, off goes a hand, so to speak, spiritually. A trial comes into your life. Man, what's going on? He's just pruning you. So you produce more fruit. That he may bear more fruit. Verse 3. You are already clean because of the word which I have spoken to you. Abide in me. You ought to circle that. And I in you. As the branch cannot bear fruit of itself unless it abides in the vine, neither can you unless you abide in me. I am the vine and you are the branches. And he who abides in me and I in him bears much fruit. And without me you can do nothing. If anyone does not abide in me, he is cast out as a branch and is withered and is gathered, and they throw them into the fire and they are burned. Verse 7, if you abide in me and my words abide in you, you may ask what you desire and it shall be done for you. And then jump over to verse 16. Look at this. He says, you did not choose me, but I chose you and appointed or ordained or called you that you should go and bear forth fruit, that your fruit should remain, and that whatever you ask in the Father, I ask the Father in my name, he may give it to you. Listen, that's God's will. And if you're a believer tonight, believing in Jesus Christ, you're born again by the Spirit of God. You are now in Christ. And by being in the Bible, you are experiencing a relationship with Him that will cause in your life fruit to come out. In the snow and cold, I was surprised when I was invited to Alinka's house. You would remember her. She was here not too long ago. She stayed with us and we were there and I mean, it's freezing cold and we sit down at the table and there's lemons and limes and oranges. And I don't usually dive into fruit. It's just not my thing, but it was just cold and it seemed so out of place. And all of that gray and white and darkness, and I mean darkness. My goodness, you get up. It doesn't matter if you get up at 6 o'clock or about 9 o'clock. It's still black outside. Dark. Winter, so long. And yet this orange, and I'm eating this thing, and I'm putting it in my tea, and I'm putting it in my coffee, and I was like, man, you know, behind my ears and under my arm. You know. It smelled so good, and it was so fresh, and I don't know where it came from, possibly Israel at that time of the year. I don't know. But it was such a blessing in the dead of winter to see just the color and the taste of the fruit. And to think that that tree somewhere in some tropical environment was just cranking out fruit. And when things were hard, cold, and rough, people would be enjoying the beautiful work of that tree. And as that tree somewhere in the Middle East perhaps was growing and blossoming and putting out that fruit effortlessly and productively, its only responsibility was to have its roots dug into the soil. And that came naturally. Why? Because it's an orange tree. It wasn't a forklift. It wasn't a vending machine. It was a tree in the earth producing fruit. And a believer in the Bible, in God, will produce fruit. It's just going to happen. It's going to be.
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25: This

Visitors to the Holy Land are often able to visit the hillside where it's thought Jesus indeed delivered the Sermon on the Mount. It's right on the shore of the Sea of Galilee. It's inspiring to imagine Jesus talking with his disciples and the others gathered there. Pastor Greg Laurie has been there many times, and today on A New Beginning, he digs into Jesus' words that lay out the prescription for a truly rewarding life. It cuts through all the cultural fog about where happiness

0: Sermon on the Mount begins with what we often call the Beatitudes. They've been described as the beautiful attitudes, or attitudes that should be. Another way you could sum them up is the be happy attitudes. All right, so let's read them together. We're going to read Matthew chapter 5, verse 2 down to verse 9. Then he opened his mouth and taught them, that would be the disciples, saying, "Blessed are the poor in spirit, for theirs is the kingdom of heaven. Blessed are they that mourn, for they shall be comforted. Blessed are the meek, for they shall inherit the earth. Blessed are they who hunger and thirst for righteousness, for they shall be filled. Blessed are the merciful, for they shall obtain mercy. Blessed are the pure in heart, for they shall see God. Blessed are the peacemakers, for they shall be called the sons of God." So there are the first Beatitudes. Now, this has been wrongly understood to be saying, "Blessed are the poor." This is not what Jesus said. He said, "Blessed are the poor in spirit." What does this mean? Happy people are humble people. Happy is the person who sees himself as they really are, lost, hopeless, and destitute, and desperately in need of God. That's what it means to be poor in spirit. So you have to see yourself for who you are. You have to see yourself as a sinner who really needs a Savior. Beatitude number two, happy people are, I'll put in quotes, unhappy people. Happy people are unhappy people. Point number one, happy people are humble people. Number two, happy people are unhappy people. Verse four, "Blessed are they that mourn, for they shall be comforted." You could also translate this, "Happy are the unhappy." What? That doesn't make any sense to us. So to be happy, I need to be sad? Yes. In this way, you have to see yourself as you really are. I'm a sinner who needs a Savior, and I'm sorry for what I've done, and I want to change, so I mourn over my condition. Listen, better to mourn now and laugh later than to laugh now and mourn later. Some people, all they want to do is laugh. All they want to do is get drunk and party and laugh and laugh and laugh. They don't even know what they're laughing at. Everything's funny to a drunk. But really, what is that all about? Solomon went on a sin binge, basically trying everything the world has to offer. And he said in Ecclesiastes 2, when I said, "Come on, let's give pleasure a try. Let's look for the good things in life." But I found it was meaningless. Solomon says, "It's silly to be laughing all the time. What good does it do to only seek pleasure?" You know, some people, they suppress tears. They should be crying, and instead, they're laughing. The Bible says in 2 Corinthians 7:10, "The kind of sorrow God wants us to experience leads us away from sin and results in salvation. There's no regret for that kind of sorrow, but worldly sorrow, which lacks repentance, results in spiritual death." In other words, hey, I'm sorry, and I'm sorry enough to stop. Beatitude number three, a happy person will be a meek person. A happy person will be a meek person. Blessed are the meek. Now, meekness is not celebrated in our culture, maybe because we don't understand what it is. For starters, meekness is not weakness. The best definition of meekness is power under constraint. It describes the breaking of a powerful stallion. So when you climb on a beautiful horse, the horse is submitting its will. It's not that it's lost its will. It's not that it's not stronger than you, but it has surrendered its will to the rider. So when the Bible talks of meekness, it doesn't mean I'm weak. It means I know who's in charge. So let's sort of summarize all of this. How different the Bible is than popular culture. How different the definition of happiness is in Scripture than the culture's definition. The Bible says last is first, giving is receiving, dying is living, losing is finding, least is greatest, weakness is strength. Number four, A happy person passionately desires a righteous life. Verse 6, blessed are they who hunger and thirst for righteousness, for they shall be filled. Now this is talking about a spiritual hunger. So let's put it all together. First, I see myself as I really am, poor in spirit, spiritually destitute. A sinner in need of a savior. I'm sorry for my condition. I mourn over my condition. I repent over my condition. And then a true meekness enters into my life, a humility as I've seen myself as I really am because I've seen God for who he is. And now I have a new hunger and thirst for righteousness. You know, there's nothing like a good meal when you're really hungry. I'm not a good hungry person, are you? I become hangry. Do you know what hangry is? I get irritable. My wife can tell. So throw a sandwich at me. It's just like, I'm just sort of uptight. You just need to eat something, right? And so when you go out to eat with someone and everyone orders their food, and there's always one person that puts in the complex order, right? All the substitutes and changes. And so everybody's food comes except that person's food. And because we're polite, we wait. And sometimes wait. And wait a little. Now I'm getting hangry. I'm hungry. I'm salivating. My food's in front of me. I'm like a dog with food in the dish. It's time to eat the food. But we're waiting for you with your special order, right? But finally, your order comes and we pray. Hopefully, we'll remember to do that. And then we all dig in and enjoy that meal. We should be hungry for God. Hungry for righteousness. Hungry for the Word of God. Hungry to hear what the Bible has to say. Are you hungry and thirsty for righteousness? When you go to see a doctor, one of the first things he will ask you is, how's your appetite? Because your appetite is an indication of your overall health. When you're hungry, that's a good sign. When you have no hunger, that's not a good sign, right? Same could be said spiritually. How's your appetite? Are you hungry for the things of God? Let me put it another way. Do you look forward to going to church, or is it something you do out of mere duty? How about this? Do you take time for, look forward to opening the Word of God each and every day? See, blessed, happy is the person who's hungry and thirsty for righteousness. In Psalm 42, the psalmist says, as a deer thirsts for the water brook, so pants my soul for you, O God. My soul thirsts for the living God. It comes down to this. As a Christian, there's always more to know. There's always more to learn. Always more to discover. Paul wrote in Philippians 1:9, this I pray, that your love may abound still more and more. Listen, you're never done as a Christian. No matter how much you love, you can love more. No matter how much you pray, you can pray more. No matter how much you obey, you can obey more. Blessed are those who are continually hungering and thirsting after righteousness, for they shall be filled.
1: Pastor Greg Laurie will have the second half of his message in just a moment. Well, Pastor Greg, it's such an encouragement to us here at A New Beginning when listeners tell us how this broadcast has impacted their life.
2: Yeah.
1: In fact, some people even call us and leave a recording of how the program has affected them.
2: Mm-hmm.
1: That's really the way that impacts us most, because we get to hear that in their actual voice. Isn't that true?
0: Oh, yes. I can't tell you, Dave, how many times I've met people just out and about, and they'll tell me of how they came to Christ hearing our radio broadcast. That's such a blessing to me. And I want other people to hear those stories. So here's my question to you. Have you made a commitment to Jesus Christ listening to A New Beginning? And maybe you came to Christ at one of our Harvest Crusades, or are watching something we did online, or whatever it is. But if you came to Christ through our media ministry, I'd love to hear your story. And I want to hear it in your voice. I want you to tell me what happened to you, and we just might use it and put it on air. And a lot of people will be blessed to hear what God has done in your life. So there's a number you can call. It's a designated number. So only call this number to share your story. And Dave, what is that number?
1: Yeah, it's 866-871-8255. 866-871-1144. You can call anytime. Again, 866-871-1144. Tell us how the Lord has used this ministry to bring you to the Lord. Well, you've tuned in for a revealing new study series on the Sermon on the Mount. We're investigating what the Bible says about where happiness can be found. Pastor Greg continues.
0: I remember when, as a brand new believer, I would talk with Pastor Chuck Smith, who was quite a bit older than I was. And I asked him, Chuck, how long have you been a Christian? And I don't remember what he said. It might have been something like 50 years. 50 years. 50 years. You're like what? Like an apostle or something. Do you walk on water? No, 50 years. And yeah, there is maturity that comes with time, but I've been a Christian now longer than 50 years. And I think, yeah, I've learned some things. I've grown. I've changed. Oh my, I have so far to go. And some of you are saying, yeah, you do, Greg. And you do too. We all do. And I think when we don't think that, something's wrong. Paul says, it's not that I've already attained, but I press on. I press on toward the mark for the prize of the high calling of God in Christ Jesus. This is the Apostle Paul. This is a man who prayed for someone to be raised from the dead. This is a man who prayed for people to be healed. This is a man who literally went to heaven and returned to earth. This is a man who wrote epistles or letters that we call the Bible today. And this man said, I have so far to go. I'm not there yet. And the moment you cross your, fold your arms, everyone's with their arms folded, not me. And you say, I pretty much know this. I've heard this. You're not in a good state. When the Bible says we should become like a child, it doesn't mean that we should be childish. It means we should be childlike. And it means we should always be growing, always learning. And sometimes it's relearning things that we forgot. And it's a constant life of hungering and thirsting after righteousness. And God promises if we do this, we will be filled. You know, there are things that spoil our appetite. It's really hard for me when it's dinner time. I eat very early, by the way. I eat at 5 o'clock. Is that not early? Some of you are just waking up at 5 o'clock. I don't know. And I'm hungry. I am hungry at 3 o'clock. I am hungry for dinner at 3 o'clock. I'm counting the time off. It's almost time to eat. I can hardly wait. I look forward to it, right? So this is something that some people eat earlier than others, but then you're tempted to eat something to hold you over. And the something you eat to hold you over spoils your appetite. You know, dinner's at 5, but then there's Taco Bell. And dare I go in and order a burrito supreme? Oh, maybe I'll get a taco and just to hold me. And then you have no appetite. Or even worse, you eat junk food. You eat something that is actually not good for you. That too spoils your appetite. That can happen spiritually. There are things that we can do. There are places that we can go. There are people that we can hang around with that actually dull us spiritually. There are certain relationships that when you're around these people, it makes you want to do less, not more, spiritually. And then there are others who inspire you. Not because they condemn you or criticize you or say, why aren't you more like me? But by their sheer example and their godliness, you say, I want to be more like that. They actually stimulate your hunger for Jesus. If you ever notice when you go out for a meal, maybe after church, let's get something to eat. And maybe you're dieting, so everyone orders burgers and fries. You say, I'll just drink water. I brought a little rice cake with me as well. Here it is, little rice cake. Okay, then they get their food and they're eating. And you look at those glistening fries and you say, Can I trade you this rice cake for a fry? You don't have to trade me, just have a fry. Thank you, you take the fry. Greatest fry you've ever eaten. Why is stolen food always better? Do you know what I mean by stolen food? Like, you really shouldn't eat it. My wife, when she's preparing a meal, cuts everything up into little portions. Here's the carrots, here's the onions, and then when she's not looking, I take things. Don't take that. Now I take it even more. I don't know why. There's something exciting. I got it and she didn't see it. I'm eating the forbidden carrot right now. Right? So, but there's something about somebody else's food that's so enjoyable. And the same is true. When we're walking with God and experiencing this, others should see us and say, I want that. I want their relationship with God. And in fact, I want to be like them. You're such a great follower of the Lord. So stay away from relationships that would dull your spiritual appetite. Pursue relationships that will stimulate your spiritual appetite. This is what the Bible tells us to do. And so do you have this attitude in your life right now? Are you a happy person? The only way you can be a happy person is to be a person who knows God. Not by chasing after happiness, but by knowing God. Let's summarize and close. You must be poor in spirit. Number one, see yourself as you really are. You must mourn for your sin. Number three, you must have a change in attitude and have a hunger and thirst for God who will satisfy you. Happy are the people whose God is the Lord. It's hard to be happy when your conscience is racked with guilt. Because the Bible also says, happy is the person whose sin is forgiven. When your sin is forgiven, it changes everything. Maybe I'm talking to somebody right now who is racked with guilt because of something you've said, something you've done. You're saying, how do I get rid of this guilt? Well, get to the source of it. What is the source of your guilt? The source of your guilt is sin. So if your sin is forgiven, your guilt is removed. Guilt has its place. I know sometimes people say guilt is bad. Well, guilt can be bad if it's the wrong kind of guilt, but guilt can also be an indication that your conscience is working. And you say, I shouldn't have done that. I shouldn't have said that. And I have guilt. But when your sin is forgiven, now the guilt will be removed. And the way that can happen is when you just come to God and take step one in the Beatitudes. Blessed is the poor in spirit. Lord, I see myself as I am. Forgive me of all of my sin. Do you need to do that? As we close today, I want to extend an invitation for anyone here who has never asked Jesus Christ to come into their life. You can experience a real and lasting happiness. Jesus, again, the meekest man who ever lived, laid his life down for us at the cross and died for our sins so we could be forgiven and come into a relationship with him. He rose again from the dead 3 days later, and now he stands at the door of our lives and he knocks and says, if we'll hear his voice and open the door, he will come in. Jesus can come into your life right now and forgive you of your sin. If you need him to do that, I'm going to give you an opportunity to pray and ask Christ into your life. And also, if you're a prodigal son, a prodigal daughter, you've been running away from what you know is true and right, if you need to come back to the Lord, I'll give you an opportunity to do that as well. Let's all pray. Now, Father, I pray for everyone here, everyone watching, listening, wherever they are. If they don't know you yet, let this be the moment they believe. Let this be the moment that

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2: 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You know, Pastor Greg, I've read so many listener letters over the years where folks have said that they pray for you. Many say they pray for you on a regular basis. And I know that means a lot to you.
3: Yes.
2: That's one of the most encouraging and actually helpful things they can do. Isn't that right?
3: Absolutely. You know, when people come up to me and say, I pray for you all the time. Some have even said, we pray for you every day. Wow. I'm humbled. I'm blessed. I'm thankful, and I need your prayers more than you know. So if you do pray for me and our family and our ministry, thank you so much for that. And as you pray, I would ask you to pray about one other thing, if you would, please. Would you pray about giving to our ministry? You know, giving of our finances is a very spiritual thing. You know, Jesus said, where your treasure is, there will your heart be also. If you want to see where a person's priorities are, look at where they spend their money. And when we invest in the work of the kingdom of God, we're laying up for ourselves treasure in heaven. So we have this really cool program we put together called Harvest Partners. And what it means is these are folks that simply not only give to our ministry, but they give on a monthly basis so we can depend on their gifts. And that helps us to respond to new opportunities to bring the word of God and to preach the life-changing message of the gospel. So pray about that if you would. Keep praying for us. And if the Lord directs you, become a harvest partner as well. And in advance, let me say, thank you so much.
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10: Your AM 1160 weather forecast. Today, expect a chance of morning showers in some areas. Otherwise, it will be mostly cloudy and breezy with a high of 64. Tonight will be mostly cloudy with a low of 58. Tomorrow morning will be breezy, giving way to considerable cloudiness later on with a high of 65. I'm meteorologist Jason Caterina on AM 1160. 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
11: 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Hello, I'm Chuck Swindoll. The wife was sitting way over near her door, and the husband was sitting near his, driving. And she said through tears, "You know, honey, 25 years ago, we were so close and affectionate, but it just doesn't seem the same now." He looked over at her and asked, "Well, who moved?" Who indeed did move? When the truth is declared, who moves? When your pastor says something you might not like, do you close your ears? When you read something in Scripture that's hard to take, do you turn away? I'll ask you again, have you moved?
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12: Hi, I'm Johnny Erickson Tata. When he was a little boy, Daniel would love volunteering with his parents at our family retreats. Even back then, this kid stood out. Now, years later, Daniel attends a Christian college and is involved in student government. Recently, he wrote me that the school was not going to let the student council display an American flag during a Veterans Day ceremony. What? Daniel had to do something. So he contacted newspapers and veterans groups, and it did not take long until that flag was flying again. Because of Daniel's courage, he's gained a voice on campus. Johnny, he said, in all of this, God has opened doors for me to share his love and gospel. Well, my young friend is a good example of 2 Chronicles 15, where it says, "Be strong and courageous, for your work will be rewarded." A reward awaits for you, too, if you dare to be a Daniel.
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17: Now, I don't understand how this is possible, but people will try to commit suicide, and there's many people that try to commit suicide and fail. They can't even kill themselves. They can't even escape this misery according to Revelation.
18: Welcome to In Grace with Jim Scudder, the senior pastor of Quentin Road Baptist Church in suburban Chicago. He is also the president of Dayspring Bible College, shaping the next generation of Christian leaders.
17: Hi, this is Pastor Jim Scudder, and today we will be doing part two of the message we started yesterday, Demonic Invasion from the Bottomless Pit. And as you heard in the opening quote, there are going to be people responding to these calamities coming upon them, and we're in Revelation chapter 9, and they are going to try to end their lives so that they won't be able to. This is how bad it will be in the end times, in the tribulation period. We're going to be getting into this in a second. Again, we're in Revelation chapter 9, and it's this God allowing the bottomless pit to be opened and these demonic creatures coming out and afflicting those on the earth. So we're going to be talking about this and more today, and I'm glad you are part of our audience. And I do believe the end times are right around the corner. We have a trip to Israel coming up where you can go and see what the focal point of prophecy is going to be. It's going to be Jerusalem. It's going to be Israel. I would love to show it to you. I'll be teaching prophecy. I'll be teaching history. We'll be marveling at the miracle of Israel, and we'll be able to support Israel while we're there and be a blessing to those that are living there. If you'd like to get information on the In Grace Solidarity trip to Israel, you can call us right now and we'll send you a brochure. 1-800-78-GRACE. 1-800-78-GRACE. 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Jesus speaks in Luke 16 about two people. Now, he gave a lot of parables, which were stories that he told that were, we believe, fictional, but about a truth. But this one, we don't believe is a parable because this one, he uses a name. And on all the parables, he never used a name. And this one was Lazarus and the rich man. And one lived very well, rich, had everything he needed. The other was poor. They both died in Luke 16, 21. The beggar died and was carried by the angels into Abraham's bosom. Now, that's not his body. That's his soul, right? And I love the fact that when someone dies in faith, a believer, they are carried by angels. And I just love the idea of that. Into Abraham's bosom. What is this? Well, I believe it is a temporary heaven, a compartment of Hades. The rich man also died and was buried, and in hell, okay, this is Hades, he lifted up his eyes, being in torments, and seeth Abraham afar off, and Lazarus in his bosom. So we have a place, a literal place, that is in the spirit realm for the departed spirits that did not receive the free gift of eternal life, did not put their trust in God, and they're in this compartment called Hades, torment. But then you have the other side of this, and the Bible describes it as Abraham's bosom. We could also call it Hades' paradise, that the departed souls of believers resided, and there was a great gulf between them. So you couldn't go between them, but apparently they could see between them. And he cried, this is the rich man that was in this torment, this temporary place called Hades, cried and said, Father Abraham, have mercy on me and send Lazarus that he may dip the tip of his finger in water and cool my tongue, for I am tormented in this flame. It sounds literal, doesn't it? But Abraham said, son, remember that thou in thy lifetime receivest thy good things, and likewise Lazarus received evil things, and now he is comforted, and thou art tormented. Imagine the irony of that. And beside all this, between us and you, there is a great gulf fixed, so that they which could would pass from hence to you cannot. So hell is permanent. Neither can they pass to us that they would come from thence. This is what Jesus is saying about hell. After Jesus died, this is an interesting verse in Ephesians 4 in verses 8 and 9, where it talks about him leading captivity captive. What is this talking about? Wherefore he saith, when he ascended up on high, he led captivity captive. I believe this is in reference to Jesus going into Hades paradise and gathering those that have died in faith and bringing their soul to heaven and gave gifts unto men. Now that he ascended, what is it but that he also descended first into the lower parts of the earth? Now, does that mean literally in the middle of this earth is where these compartments are? I don't really know. I really don't know. But again, when we're looking at this abyss, you have this star falling from heaven to the earth, and then this abyss opening up and smoke pouring out. So perhaps it is. We don't know for sure, but I know that these things are in the Bible. These hints are in the Bible. And so those souls that are still in Hades torment, those that have died that haven't been in faith to this point, are there, and one day they will be cast into an eternal lake of fire, a permanent hell. So let's go back to Revelation 9. Remember where it says a star fell from heaven to earth. This one sounds familiar, like the other stars in the other chapter, but this one is different because of the personal pronouns, and this one has a key.
19: So what is this? Who is this? Well, I believe that Isaiah 14:12 gives us a clue. How art thou fallen from heaven, O Lucifer? Lucifer, let's just stop for a moment. Lucifer was a created being of God, a beautiful angel of light, the highest created being of God. But Lucifer, son of the morning, how art thou cut down to the ground, which thou didst weaken the nations? And we don't have time to go through this today, but go through this on your own and you'll see why he fell and why he pulled a third of the angels that are now demons with him. It's basically because he said, I will. And whenever we say, I will, instead of thine will be done, we are going to be doing the same thing that he did. Now, God did not offer the angels salvation, so they have no hope, but we do. Even though we've fallen, we've sinned, we've had pride influence us and ruin parts of our life or all of our life, we can be saved because Jesus became a man and died for our sins. And if we receive by faith his gift, we have eternal life. Let's look at Isaiah 14:15. Yet thou shalt be brought down to hell to the sides of the pit. Does this sound familiar? Now, while we go through, and by the way, that word in Hebrew, because this is in the Old Testament, is Sheol, but that's the same word as Hades that we get in the Greek. So Sheol, Hades is all the same idea. And we'll see the Antichrist, the false prophet, they'll be in this bottomless pit for 1,000 years and loosed. And then eternally they will be cast into the lake of fire as well. So let's continue to read about the rest of this trumpet judgment, the fifth trumpet judgment. In Revelation 9, verse 3, it says, and there came out of the smoke locusts upon the earth. Now let me stop for a moment. It says locust. In the study of Revelation, we're going to take things literal when possible. So my idea here is that these are locusts, but unlike any that you've ever seen, thank God. Okay, locusts were bad news at the time, and still today, they can come in swarms and decimate crops. But these locusts were different. They came upon the earth, and unto them was given power, as the scorpions of the earth have power. So we're going to see how they are like scorpions in just a minute. And it was commanded, verse 4, them that they should not hurt the grass of the earth, neither any green thing, neither any tree. Now that's why these are different than the locusts that you would see today. Because the locusts you would see today are hurting the green things. But these weren't. But only those men which have not the seal of God in their foreheads. Now, you'll have to think back a few chapters, right? When we talked about the 144,000 Jewish evangelists, the Bible says that they were sealed and that they would be saved, okay? And so this plague, just like in the plagues in Egypt, Israel was protected. So are the people that are sealed. I believe that these are all the people on the earth during the tribulation that have received Jesus. They have received a mark and they have protection from these horrible creatures. But those that have rejected Jesus still are going to be suffering from these creatures. And this suffering is horrible. Verse 5, and to them it was given that they should not kill them. Okay, this sting was so bad that you would want to die and you would actually try, because the pain was so horrible, you would try to kill yourself, but that they should be tormented 5 months, and their torment was the torment of a scorpion when he striketh a man. Any of you been stung by a scorpion? I'm assuming it's not pleasant. They say it is just a horrible sting, very painful.
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19: Again, this sounds unbelievable, but I believe we have to take literal where possible. And certainly this is a horrible plague coming upon the earth. Tails like unto scorpions, and stings in their tails, and their power was to hurt men 5 months. But God still protects his own, doesn't he? You know, Jesus sent out 70 of his disciples to go evangelize during his ministry. And when they came back, he says something very interesting that I think pertained to them, but also sometimes the Bible, actually many times we see in the Bible, double meanings and double prophecies. So there was a prophecy that there was someone that would desecrate the temple, called the Abomination of Desolation, the rebuilt temple in Jerusalem. We know that actually happened after that prophecy. Antiochus Epiphanes did it and desecrated the temple by slaughtering a pig. But we also know that it's predicted to be in the future by the Antichrist will do the same thing. So a double fulfillment of the same prophecy. But here in Jesus' words, he's speaking about the 70 going out and how they were protected. But I think he's also referring to the future. So let's look at that in Luke 10. In verse 18, and he said unto them, I beheld Satan as lightning fall from heaven. That sounds a lot like what Revelation 9 said. Behold, I give unto you power to tread on serpents and scorpions, and over all the power of the enemy, and nothing shall by any means hurt you. Isn't that wonderful? God protects his own. First of all, I'm glad I'm not going through this tribulation period. Second of all, I'm glad that God does protect me because I have accepted the pardon. I've received the gift of eternal life. I am not going to face hell. I'm not going to face these plagues. God will protect me from these things for sure. But think about this scene, Satan falling from heaven. You say, wait a second, what do you mean Satan falling from heaven? Satan's in heaven? How can Satan be in heaven? Well, this is odd, isn't it? But Job tells us that Satan had access to the throne of God. He was able to talk to God about the reasons he said Job was serving God, and that was because God was good to Job. But we also find in the New Testament that Jesus is our attorney. He's our advocate before the Father because Satan is accusing the brethren. So even to this day, Satan still has access to God, but there's going to be a day when that access, the door closes and he's tossed out for good. Will that be right at the beginning of the tribulation? Will it be right at this point in this fifth judgment? It's probably in that fifth trumpet judgment, where this is literally when he is cast out of heaven and he will no longer have access to God. And eventually he'll be in chains for 1,000 years. And then finally he will be forever and ever and ever locked in a literal hell, eternal lake of fire. Revelation 9, 11 and 12. And they had a king over them, these demon creatures that came from the bottomless pit, which is the angel of the bottomless pit. This is a terrible creature whose name in the Hebrew tongue is Abaddon, but in the Greek tongue, his name Apollyon. We've heard Apollyon used in reference to Satan, but I'm not sure that this is actually Satan. I believe that this angel of the bottomless pit is a underling of Satan. But all of this is what the Bible calls a woe. And this is the first woe. One woe is past, and behold, there come two woes more. hereafter. This is terrible. It's horrible. It's horrible to have to talk about hell today, but when we come to it, we don't shy away from it. It's in the Bible. There's a reason it's in the Bible, and the reason is because it's real. It's literal. It's eternal. I don't want anyone to go there. The door of hell says deserved, and that's what I deserve. I deserve to go to hell. You say, well, you're a pretty good person. Well, maybe, maybe not. Ask my wife. She'll tell you. Your wife will be very honest, right? You say, well, I've never committed any horrible sin. You know, one church calls it mortal sins. Well, I believe all sins will send you to hell. You say, one little sin? Yeah, because sin is rebellion against God. Sin is horrible. You mean gossip is as bad as adultery or murder or witchcraft or whatever. You can name all those sins that everyone says, yeah, that's bad. But is gossip or, you know, not telling the whole truth or whatever, lying, a little white lie? Here's why it's bad. Yeah, some are more serious than others and they affect more people than others, but all sins are sins. And the reason is because God is perfect. He is just. He is holy. And any sin is our attempt to do what we want to do and not listen to what he tells us. The God who is omnipotent, all-powerful, almighty, holy and just, when we sin against him, that sin has to be dealt with in a serious way because he's a serious God. So that's why there is a hell for the devil, for the demons. But God doesn't want you to go, for the gate of heaven says, believe. Believe. You have the gate of hell that says deserved. You have the gate of heaven that says believe. Anyone that has believed on the Lord Jesus Christ, Jesus came in the flesh because we are sinners. He became a man to die for sinners. He never sinned, but he became sin for us on the cross. God so loved the world that he gave his only begotten son that whosoever believeth in him should not perish but have everlasting life. Our sin is something we all have. Our sin separates us from a perfect and holy God. What are we going to do? We can't get rid of this in ourselves. People try to do good works, turn over a new leaf. They try to be good. The problem with it, let's say you can be good the rest of your life, you still have sin. You can't get rid of it yourself. You deserve to be put into an eternal lake of fire. But God loves you. He loves you so much that he sent his only begotten son, Jesus, who had no sin, to be made sin for us that we might be made, watch, the righteousness of God in him. For it's by grace that you're saved through faith. It's not of yourselves. It's a gift of God. It's not of works, lest any man should boast. All you have to do to avoid hell is put your trust, your only hope in Jesus, the Son of God who died on a cross for your sins. He took upon himself all of your sins and my sins and the sins of the world. He died that day, but he didn't stay dead. He led captivity captive. He rose again. And because he rose, all that have put their faith in him will rise. First, our soul will be with him at the very moment of death. The angels will carry your soul to heaven. Then one day your body will catch up. And it won't be this old, frail body. I'm not that old. I haven't even hit 50 yet. Getting there. But I'm feeling it. I'm telling you. I'm like, what is going on? I'm young. My body says, no, you're not. I made the mistake of playing basketball against my son-in-law, who's still in his 20s, like mid-20s. And man, I tell you, you want to feel old? Play basketball against your 27-year-old son-in-law. You feel really old. Well, we're going to have a new body, and that body will be perfect. And that'll be a great day. So you should be saved to escape hell. But you should also be saved to be reconciled back to your Creator. Not only is salvation about avoiding hell, which is a no-brainer, but it's more about being bought back to God and serving him and your life meaning something now. And all the problems that you're facing, now God can use those things to make you more and more like Jesus. You don't have that when you don't have salvation. And if you get to the end of your life without Christ, you will die separated from God forever in a place called hell. And if you'll receive by faith the Lord Jesus as your only way to heaven, the one who died on the cross, the very God becomes man, he dies for us and he rises again, you will have everlasting life.
17: I tell you what, it is scary to read about what's coming on the earth. And you say, oh, Pastor, you really believe that? Are you sure it's not just allegorical? Well, listen, I believe the Bible literal when possible. And these things sound like a literal progression of what's coming upon the earth. There is a demonic invasion from a bottomless pit coming. It very clearly spells it out. And again, it seems unbelievable. But God has to put an end to the rebellion, to the sin, to the pain that sin has caused. And man continues to shake his fist at God, and God's going to say no more. And it's not because God is vengeful. God is a God of love. He's paid the price. He's demonstrated his love. And if you put your faith in him, you'll be saved and you won't have to face any of this. You can get more information about eternal life, about heaven and hell, when you call us at 1-800-78-GRACE. 1-800-78-GRACE. 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

0: Welcome to Day by Day, the verse-by-verse Bible teaching ministry of Calvary Chapel in Elk Grove Village, Illinois, with Pastor Phil Ballmeyer. 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We also invite you to stay tuned at the end of today's broadcast for information about additional studies and resources. Thanks again for being with us.
1: Every faithful minister of God seeks to be refined, cleansed, and purified that they might be fit for God's use and purposes. Paul encouraged Timothy toward this end as well, as we'll see, joining Pastor Phil in 2 Timothy chapter 2. Let's join him now for our study.
2: And therefore, he says in verse 21, gave the analogy, verse 21, he gives the application. Therefore, if anyone cleanses himself from the latter, he will be a vessel for honor, sanctified and useful for the master, prepared for every good work. Now, don't miss what Paul is saying here. He is admonishing Timothy and all God's children that the only way they are ever going to be vessels of honor is if they cleanse themselves from the latter. What does that mean? Who or what is the latter? Well, look at the context. The latter is a reference to the vessels of dishonor. The word cleanses is a Greek word, we are English word catharsis from. In this context, it would be a reference to removing, in the sense of cleansing away, the defilement that comes from hanging out with vessels of dishonor in the church. In the Greek, the word has the preposition ek in front of it, which intensifies it. So here's what Paul's saying. Timothy, absolutely and completely remove from you any people in the church who would contaminate and therefore defile your walk with God in any way. In other words, we don't want to hang. What did Paul say, 1 Corinthians 15:33? Bad company corrupts what? Good habits, good morals. Well, the reverse of that is true also. Good company promotes good morals. You don't want to hang around with Christians who are carnal and defiling because they're going to rub off on you, all right? I mean, their defilement, their carnality, you hang around them long enough, you're going to start thinking like they do and acting like they do. And our goal should be to be vessels of honor, but we'll never be vessels of honor fit for the master's use if we're always hanging around with those who are defiled. Therefore, we are to cleanse ourselves from the latter, which means to wash away, to separate ourselves from those who have a defiling kind of a life. And we see them in the church. Now, these vessels of honor would represent the faithful Christians that Paul talked about earlier. Remember? The good soldiers, the disciplined athletes, and the hardworking and patient farmers that he mentions in verses 3 to 6. And so by contrast, the vessels of dishonor or dishonorable vessels would be those Christians who are worldly soldiers, the ones who have gotten entangled with the cares of this life. They're the ones who are the undisciplined athletes, those who are not temperate or disciplined in all things. And they are the lazy farmers, those who never sow into anybody else's life the Word of God. They are carnal and defiled Christians that are not fit for the Master's use. And folks, let me say this to you guys. The concept of being useful for God, listen to me, is at the heart of all that Paul is saying here. And remember, this is his last will and testament. This is his farewell address to Timothy. These are the things that were really on his heart. He was saying, Timothy, above all else, strive always to be a vessel of honor, because nothing in life matters more than being useful for God's service. To be useful in the service of the King, that's all that really matters. You know, I think I told you guys this story. This is going back, well, many years now, back into the 80s. And I got a hold of a teaching by a Christian professor of one of the Bible colleges out east. And he told a true story about how that one summer they had planned, he and his students had planned to go down to someplace on the East Coast where there was, a resort town near the ocean, and they were going to do some beach evangelism. And they were all excited. The kids were excited about doing this kind of thing, going out there and being useful for God. But they'd never done this kind of thing before. So the professor said, well, let me try to get somebody to come in here who has done this kind of beach ministry before, and let me give us some pointers and instructions and so on about the best way to go about this. So he found a guy who, that was one of his specialties, and invited him in to speak to the students over a couple day period of time. And after he had finished teaching the kids about some of the things they could expect with beach evangelism, and just some of the things people will say to you, and don't get discouraged if they say, get out of here, and you know, just that kind of thing, just stay faithful and all. Well, he opened it up for questions and all at the end of his talk. And one of the students raised their hand and said, well, sir, what kind of results can we expect for something like this over the course of a 5-week period? You know, how many people do you think we would reach for the Lord, you know, on the average? He said, well, let me say this. If you were to reach 25 people for the Lord over the course of the summer, that'd be great. If you were to reach 100 for Christ, that would be miraculous. And so they thanked him, and he went his way. And after he had left, the professor said to his students, look, let's not limit God. Let's not put a limit on God. Let's go into this summer saying, God, do exceedingly abundantly through us, above all that we could ask or think. And so as I'm listening to this, the professor said, because he was giving this teaching, he said, well, that summer, those kids didn't reach 25 people for the Lord. They didn't even reach 100 people for the Lord. That summer, those kids reached 1,200 people for the Lord. And they learned a very important lesson, that their God was a very big God who will use anybody who is available and has the right heart. Well, when I heard that, it hit me like a ton of bricks. And this consuming desire to be used by God came upon me. I was driving my car, finished listening. I think I pulled in the driveway, listened to the last few minutes, was so impacted, went into the house, went into my bedroom, closed the door, got on my knees, and I began to weep before God, saying, all I could say over and over was, God, I want to be used. God, I want to be used. Lord, I want to be used. And as I'm pouring this heart out to God with all my heart, you know, there are times when God speaks, it's almost audible. It's almost audible. This was one of those times. As I am pouring my heart out to God, saying over and over again, God, I want to be used. I heard the voice of God very clearly say, and so you shall. That's all he said. And I'll tell you what, it was something that was like a life-changing moment. And I thought to myself, you know, there is no greater call. There is no greater work in this world than to be used by God. And you don't have to be a pastor, an evangelist. You can be a business person. You could be a school teacher. You could be a mom who is right now just raising your children, which is a very important ministry. You are being used by God. It doesn't matter what capacity. It only matters how faithful you are. It should be the passion and goal of every Christian to become a vessel of honor. And he said again in verse 21, therefore, if anyone cleanses himself from the latter, he will be a vessel for honor, sanctified and useful for the master, prepared for every good work. The word sanctified means set apart for God's exclusive use. Same word we get our word holy from. To be set apart for God's exclusive use. You remember how in the Old Testament, in the temple, there was many utensils. Okay, that was a great house, wasn't it? The Temple of Solomon, that was a pretty phenomenal, that was a great house, all right? The house of God. In that house, there were various utensils that were used in the worship of God. You had forks and knives and shovels and different things that were only used for one purpose. They were called holy. Because, and we think of holiness only in terms of morality. Well, that's part of it. But the idea, how could a vessel, okay, an inanimate object like a fork or a pan or something else like that, that was used in the worship of God in the temple, how could something like that be holy? Because it was set apart and it was only used for one purpose, and that was in the worship of God. That's what the word really means. You talk to some church groups, define holiness. It's how long your hair is as a guy, how short your dress, your skirt is as a gal. I mean, you got all these rules. And you know what? Maybe some of that gets into holiness. I don't know. I think a lot of it's just legalism. But I know one thing. True holiness is being separated from the world and saying to God, Lord, I belong to you now. And I will not use my life any longer to glorify me or to pursue my desires. I am yours. I am sanctified. Use me exclusively for your glory. That's what it means to live a holy life. And Paul talks about in verse 21, if anyone cleanses himself from the latter, he will be a vessel of honor, sanctified and useful for the master. Listen, prepared for every good work. How does a Christian prepare him or herself for every good work in the service of God? Well, Paul goes on to tell us. In verse 22, he said, flee also youthful lusts, but pursue righteousness, faith, love, peace with those who call on the Lord out of a pure heart. Listen, Paul is saying we prepare ourselves for being useful to God by, listen, running from certain things and running toward other things. Paul mentions here, flee youthful lust. The word for flee is phuge in the Greek. It's the word we get our word fugitive from, which refers to a person who is continually on the run in order to escape capture. And Paul is saying faithful Christians are always on the run, so to speak, running from the sinful passions that started when we were younger. By the time Paul wrote this to Timothy, Timothy, as we've already said, was probably in his early 40s. I mean, not a young person by our standards, of course, but still needing to flee from the lust that began in his youth and continued to pursue him in the present. I mean, this is something we need to constantly flee from. Because listen, if we let our lusts overtake us and take hold of us, they will destroy our marriages. They will destroy our ministries. And listen, they will turn us into vessels of dishonor. If anyone has any doubts about what I'm saying, have you been watching the news the last few days? Where a couple of our older, seasoned four-star generals? You talk about men of discipline and honor who got caught up in a sex scandal where at least one of them behaved like a teenager, sexually speaking. It has turned a once honorable man into a vessel of ridicule and shame. And that's very tragic. Because I respect these men. It just goes to show you that you're never too old to fall to some youthful lust. David was in his 50s when he sinned with Bathsheba. There has been more than a few pastors I have heard about who had large, thriving ministries, who let their guard down and gave in to youthful lusts, and it brought their ministry down, and several times I've heard it brought their marriages down as well. They had served the Lord, many of them, faithfully for many years as vessels of honor. But suddenly, they were turn into a vessel of dishonor, and the legacy of their ministry was now such where nobody was going to remember the good, only the mistake. You know, we should want to finish our race strong. It doesn't matter if you have run in a marathon, which is a 26-mile event. Doesn't matter if you've run 25 and a half miles. If you stumble and fall out of the race at the last home stretch, you don't win. You won't be rewarded with the prize. Very important point. And by the way, when Paul talks about fleeing youthful lusts, the Greek word doesn't only apply to sexual sins. The idea, it could also encompass a lust for power or money or success or jealousy or envy, a lust for revenge. You can fill in the blanks, but anything God has forbidden, if you lust, which means strongly desire after it, it can bring you down. Now, Paul goes on to say that a vessel of honor is not only known by what he or she flees from, listen, but by also what they pursue after. And in verse 22 again, he says, flee also youthful lust, Timothy, but pursue righteousness, faith, love, peace with those who call on the Lord out of a pure heart. And just as verse 21, Paul has warned Timothy to separate himself from dishonorable men, vessels of dishonor, false teachers, carnal Christians. Here he admonishes Timothy to associate with Christians who are walking in purity with the Lord. Again, it's the opposite of 1 Corinthians 15:33. Bad company corrupts good morals, but good company promotes good morals. And part of what it means to pursue righteousness. Now, what kind of righteousness is this? Pursue righteousness. Is this positional righteousness? No, because we don't pursue that. It's either ours or it is not ours. When you gave your heart to Christ, you were given His righteousness. Positionally, you are pure, holy, and so on. You're saved. This is actually practical righteousness. Pursue horizontal righteousness, which means the state of being in a right relationship with your fellow man. That's what you got to pursue all the time, don't we? We don't have to pursue positional righteousness. We give our heart to Christ. We got it. He gave it to us. But now we have to pursue practical righteousness with our fellow man. And part of the way we do that, Paul goes on to say, is by not arguing or getting into disputes with those who want to fight about doctrine. Listen to what he said, verse 23. But avoid foolish and ignorant disputes, knowing that they generate strife. Look, we need to pursue love, right? As he just got done saying. And the other fruits of the Spirit, kindness and so on. You're not going to love people when you're always fighting with them, right? So don't fight, Paul says. He said, but avoid foolish and ignorant disputes, knowing that they generate strife. And a servant of the Lord, the word there for servant is slave. A slave of the Lord must not quarrel, but be gentle to all, able to teach, patient, in humility correcting those who are in opposition. Listen, if God perhaps will grant them repentance, so that they may know the truth, and that they may come to their senses and escape the snare of the devil, having taken them captive to do his will. We're not fighting against flesh and blood. The devil wants us to think we are, and therefore he's always wanting us to, you know, engage each other and argue and fight for what we think is right and so on. But we are not really at war with each other, especially in the church. We are at war with the devil, who takes people captive, pushes their buttons, and then pushes them our way to get us into a fight. And Paul says, don't do that. Timothy, you're to be an example. You're to be kind, humble, patient, gentle, able to teach in such a way that when people want to argue, you just, a kind word turns away wrath, right? Book of Proverbs says, you don't argue with them. You humbly and gently try to show them from the Scriptures why what they believe is wrong. And if they're teachable, if their heart is right, it's going to work out. If they want to continue arguing, they're not correctable or teachable, then you know what? You got to say, I'm sorry, I can't really go on. They have been taken captive by the devil to do his will. Look, Paul is not telling us to avoid people. He's just telling us to avoid arguments. I mean, we have to approach people with the truth or they're going to be saved. They've been taken captive by the devil to do his will, and the only thing powerful enough to set them free from the prisons that they're in, read 2 Corinthians 10, verses 3 and 4, how these people have been taken captive. They're in a prison, really, which, as we talked about before, a stronghold is a word that means an ideological prison. I'm talking about unbelievers now, who think they have the truth, but have been deceived by the devil. And we have the truth that will set them free if they're teachable. And if not, we pray for them. But we don't avoid people, we avoid arguments. Arguments don't get anybody saved. Because even if a person begins to listen to what you're saying and they hear that you're making sense, their pride's on the line now. They're probably going to just keep arguing because they don't want to humble themselves and say, well, you're right, I'm wrong. So Paul says, you know,

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2: They're not, you know, we were years ago, we were at a little getaway with the kids and at a hotel and just kind of taking a couple days over a long weekend just to kind of, you know, let the kids swim and just get away a little bit. And as we're sitting out by the pool, this guy comes up and, you know, he's been drinking and he wants to talk to me. And we got to talking and found out I was a pastor. Now he's going to, you know, now that was his green light. Okay. He's talking to a pastor now. And he said to me, he said, well, you know what? I'm God. And I said, my friend, if you're God, I am really disappointed. I should have said, you are God. But it's spelled with a little G. You know, get your life right. God with a big G is going to, you're going to have to answer to him someday. But after I really found out, you know, and at first I started talking with him, but then the Holy Spirit says, what are you doing? What are you trying to reason with somebody who's, he's not in his right mind? So you don't argue, you just pray for a guy like that. And the same is true with us. You know, we have to stop looking at people as our enemies. Yeah, I listen to some of these people, celebrities and these neo-atheists and all, and I listen to them talk and I'm like, I used to get angry with them. Now I just pity them. Now I just pity them. Because their thinking is so messed up. You know? And no matter how you try to, how hard you try to reason with them, they don't want to hear it. Their minds are made up. So don't cast your pearls before the swine. You just pray for them. But I think verses like this will help us have more compassion too. Because, you know, they've been taken captive by the devil. You know, again, they're not the enemy. Let's just pray for them. If the door is open and we can share a little bit of the truth, do it, but don't argue. Jesus never argued. He gave the truth. People were closed, but he moved on. And so we have to do that. Now, as we come to chapter 3 of 2 Timothy, Paul continues to admonish and warn Timothy about some things that he needs to be aware of. We read in verse 1, Paul said, but know this, that in the last days, perilous times will come. The Greek is constantly know, remember, and understand. And the idea is that you always will be on guard and respond properly. In other words, Paul is admonishing Timothy to act based on knowledge. Now, we can't act properly as Christians if we don't know what we're supposed to be on guard against. That's the context. Paul is warning Timothy to be on guard about something. Well, there's no way we can be on guard about something if we don't know what that is. And that's why it's knowledge, it's action based on knowledge. That's what prophecy is in part. Prophecy is God telling us things in advance so that we can make adjustments now and prepare for what's coming in the future. Now, the last days is a phrase that speaks of the last days of this present evil age of man's rule and rebellion. Remember Sunday we said that the Jewish people divided all of human history into two main parts. This present evil age of man's rebellion, which God has started in the Garden of Eden and will continue until Messiah comes. And then the kingdom age, when Messiah would rule over the whole earth, establishing a kingdom of peace, prosperity, and righteousness for all mankind.
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0: Do you rely on the wisdom of the world, or do you look to God to guide you with His wisdom from above? That's the important question that our teacher, Dr. J. Vernon McGee, asks as we travel through Exodus 18 and discover just how easy it is to accept the wisdom of the world instead of seeking God's direction. Welcome to Through the Bible. I'm Steve Schwartz, your host on this adventure through all 66 books of the Bible. And I'm so glad that you're here as we pick up the story of Moses when he receives a piece of very interesting and well-intended bit of advice from his father-in-law. But as we'll see, even seemingly good advice can go wrong when it's from the wrong source. Speaking of looking to the wrong source, we often receive letters from those who aren't Christians. This is especially true in other countries where listeners are drawn to this Bible teaching because it has the ring of truth that they're looking for. Here's an example. Dr. McGee read this letter some years ago from a man who left a mainstream church that is built on false teaching, but is like many that we still receive.
1: I have a letter here that comes from Visalia, California. And will you hear this? There are so many voices out in the world today who claim to know the truth. Whenever I hear your voice over the radio, something seems to tell me that here is a man who is genuine and who speaks forth the word of God. I want to encourage you today and say that I love you even though I've never met you. And I found a good Bible-teaching church now with a pastor who understands the Word and who understands his duties and responsibilities and carries them out.
0: And here's a letter that we received recently from a listener of our Amharic study in Ethiopia. He writes, "My name is Emmanuel. I follow your program, and I also encourage people in my area to listen to your teaching. Your message is restoring the souls of many people and helping their daily lives as well. Thank you very much for your message of hope. In our area, there are many idols that people worship, and their lives are deeply attached to them. Your teaching is very important here because it brings the message of the gospel to people who are living in darkness. I thank God He has given us the opportunity to hear about salvation through your work. Thank you very much for all you are doing." What an encouraging letter. Remember, this is from an Amharic listener in Ethiopia. Praise God for that report. Now, our last letter comes from a listener, this one in Bengali, in the Bengali language, I should say, in India. She writes, "A few years ago, I accepted Jesus Christ as my personal Savior. Still, I used to go to the temple with my neighbors to worship idols. After listening to the Word of God at a home group, I came to know that it is not right to worship idols. Since then, I have completely stopped. Hearing and knowing God's Word has changed my life, and it's a wonderful blessing for me." You know, that's exactly why Through the Bible's mission is about taking the whole word to the whole world. And you know, right now we're heard in more than 250 languages and we're growing. Is the Lord leading you to reach out in His name as well? Why don't you find out more about how you can partner with us in prayer or financially to provide a tank of gas for the Bible bus as it goes around the world. 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Or you can always give us a call, 1-800-65-BIBLE is the number. And when you reach out, also ask for a free pack of Bible bus passes. I've always got a couple in my wallet. They're a simple and fun way to invite friends and neighbors and coworkers or anyone you meet along the way to hop aboard the Bible bus and journey through God's Word with us. Let's pray. Heavenly Father, we would ask that many more will hear your truth and turn to you. We thank you, Lord, for your word that guides and instructs us. Would you help us learn from the example of Moses and then look to you for wisdom? In Jesus' name, amen. Here now is Dr. J. Vernon McGee with our study of Exodus 18 on Through the Bible.
1: Now we've come to the last experience of the seven experiences the children of Israel had between Egypt and Mount Sinai. And each one of them, as we've seen, illustrates Christian experience today. And we have seen in these six that they find a parallel and a corollary with the Christian today. And that, of course, is true of this last one. And we have here the visit of Jethro, the priest of Midian, and he happened to be the father-in-law of Moses, and he comes now to visit him. Now, I want us to notice this, and we'll begin reading at verse 1. "When Jethro, the priest of Midian, Moses' father-in-law, heard of all that God had done for Moses and for Israel, his people, and that the Lord had brought Israel out of Egypt. Then Jethro, Moses' father-in-law, took Zipporah, Moses' wife, after he'd sent her back, and her two sons, of which the name of the one was Gershom, for he said, I've been an alien in a strange land. And the name of the other was Eliezer, for the God of my father said he was mine help, and delivered me from the sword of Pharaoh. And Jethro, Moses' father-in-law, came with his sons and his wife unto Moses into the wilderness where he encamped at the Mount of God. And he said unto Moses, I, thy father-in-law, Jethro, am come unto thee, and thy wife, and her two sons with her. And Moses went out to meet his father-in-law, and did obeisance, and kissed him. And they asked each other of their welfare, and they came into the tent. And Moses told his father-in-law all that the Lord had done unto Pharaoh and to the Egyptians for Israel's sake, and all the travail that had come upon them by the way, and how the Lord delivered them. And Jethro rejoiced for all the goodness which the Lord had done to Israel, whom he had delivered out of the hand of the Egyptians. And Jethro said, Blessed be the Lord, who hath delivered you out of the hand of the Egyptians, and out of the hand of Pharaoh, who hath delivered the people from under the hand of the Egyptians. Now I know that the Lord is greater than all gods, for in the thing wherein thou dealt proudly, he was above them. And Jethro, Moses' father-in-law, took a burnt offering and sacrifices to God, and Aaron came and all the elders of Israel to eat bread with Moses' father-in-law before God. Now, the thing that interests me here, and I wonder if you noticed it as we read this extended section, is that the father-in-law of Moses brought his wife to him, and apparently there was a marvelous relationship between Moses and his father-in-law. In fact, they seemed to be buddies, as we would use the term. They seemed to be very close together. Moses tells him all that God has done for him, how God had led the children of Israel out of Egypt, and Jethro's interested in it. In fact, he shows a great interest in it, and he enters into this in a very marvelous way. He is interested in Moses and reveals that. And you notice that when Moses went out to meet them, his father-in-law and his wife, why, we're told here that Moses kissed his father-in-law, but nothing about kissing his wife or the two sons. Somebody says, well, Moses wrote this. Yes, that's right. And I wonder, again, now we've talked about Moses' family life before, and I'm not going into it again, other than just call your attention to this, that it confirms the thing that we said, that the family relationship was probably not as it should have been. But because of the way God has led the children of Israel, and I think that probably Moses' father-in-law was rather skeptical when Moses announced he was going back to deliver the children of Israel out of bondage. I'm sure that he told the neighbors, I don't know what's come over my son-in-law. He's got some pretty big notions. He thinks God's called him to deliver the children of Israel out of Egypt, and I just don't believe that the God he serves can do that. Well, God did do it, and apparently this has brought now Jethro to a saving knowledge of God, and this is very important to see. And we see he offers a burnt offering here. Now we find that the father-in-law decides to stay for a little while. Verse 13, it came to pass on the morrow that Moses sat to judge the people, and the people stood by Moses from the morning until the evening. And when Moses' father-in-law saw all that he did to the people, he said, What is this thing that thou doest to the people? Why sittest thou thyself alone, and all the people stand by thee from morning until evening? And Moses said unto his father-in-law, Because the people come unto me to inquire of God. When they have a matter, they come unto me, and I judge between one and another. And I do make them know the statutes of God and his laws. And Moses' father-in-law said unto him, The thing that thou doest is not good. Thou wilt surely wear away both thou and this people that is with thee, for this thing is too heavy for thee. Thou art not able to form it thyself alone. Hearken now unto my voice. I will give thee counsel, and God shall be with thee. Be thou for the people to Godward, and thou mayest bring the causes unto God. And thou shalt teach them ordinances and laws, shall show them the way wherein they must walk, and the work that they must do. Moreover, thou shalt provide out of all the people able men, such as fear God, men of truth, hating covetousness, and place such over them to be rulers of thousands, and rulers of hundreds, rulers of fifties, and rulers of tens, and let them judge the people at all seasons. And it shall be that every great matter they shall bring unto thee, but every small matter they shall judge. So shall it be easier for thyself, and they shall bear the burden with thee. And thou shalt do this thing, and God command thee so, then thou shalt be able to endure, and all this people shall also go to their place in peace. So Moses hearkened to the voice of his father-in-law and did all that he had said. And Moses chose able men out of all Israel, made them heads over the people, rulers of thousands, rulers of hundreds, rulers of fifties, and rulers of tens. Now, somebody is apt to say, well, what in the world is wrong with this? You seem to think that there's something wrong here. Well, may I say to you that on the surface, everything looks fine. Moses' father-in-law obviously loved him, had great respect for him, and was enthusiastic about him. And he's come out now, and he's brought Moses' wife to him, and so he hangs around for a few days for a visit. And then he sees how busy Moses is judging the people. So he comes up with a suggestion to lighten the load of Moses. Now somebody is apt to say, well, what in the world is wrong with that? It doesn't seem to me to be anything radically wrong there at all. Well, there are two kinds of wisdom in this world. Someone has said, the poet has, when ignorance is bliss, 'tis folly to be wise. Now, actually, this passage here teaches when it's foolish to be wise. And the thing that Moses' father-in-law was suggesting was the wisdom of the world. That was not God's wisdom. And it was not the thing God wanted done. This incident reveals how easy it is to accept the wisdom of the world and to follow the pattern of the world and not look to God. I personally believe that today the reason that most of our churches are in trouble is because men have been brought into the church and put on a board, are given a place of prominence, a high position, because they are men who've been successful in business and out in the business world. They've made a go of it, but they have no spiritual discernment whatsoever. And therefore, the church has attempted to put in the methods of the world, the program of the world. And that just simply doesn't work. I am perfectly willing to say that the suggestions and the recommendations that Moses' father-in-law made were good ones. It would take the load off of Moses. It would expedite matters. It would be orderly. It would conserve time, and it has all of that. That makes it look like a very attractive package. And his suggestion was a sincere one. He meant well. He was prompted by a concern for the health of Moses. And you can't help but love him for this. He was anxious about Moses. And we also need to note this was not God's will, but God permitted it. Here you have the permissive will of God. If God would only stop us when we're wrong, it'd sure be helpful, by the way. But he permits it. He permits us sometimes when we go on headstrong with adopting methods that are contrary to what he wants done. Now let's make a careful examination of this. I read all of this purposely to you today, and I think it'll take a careful examination to discover the subtle and sinister character of this man's advice. Notice, first of all, God had given no such instructions to Moses. It actually questioned the wisdom, the judgment, and the love of God. In other words, God wasn't doing the best that he could about Moses. Now, if God really loved Moses and cared for him, God would have made this suggestion a long time ago. And friends, I can hear the hiss of the serpent that was back in the Garden of Eden here. Because you remember, that was his suggestion to Eve. Oh, if you could only eat of that tree, you'd be wise. And God just hadn't permitted you to do that. In other words, God's not doing the best that he could by you. Now, if this had been best, God would have made this arrangement before. But it wasn't best. Now, that's something to note. There's a second thing here. God was dealing with Moses directly. He was equipping him for the great task of delivering this people. And God did not want a third party brought in. He didn't want the introduction of a party which would dissipate or insulate the power of God coming directly to Moses. You remember, God spoke face to face with Moses. And there is the tendency to want things and persons come between us and God. There are a great many people who do not like to do business directly with God. They like to go through a man or a church or a ceremony or through something, or even a book, or go to a conference. All of these have their place. But friends, we need to go directly to God. And God was dealing with Moses directly, and he didn't want this crowd in there. Now, there's a third thing to note here when you look at it in depth. It created an organization out of which came the 70 later on. And the 70 were the Sanhedrin. And one night, about 1,500 years after this, that Sanhedrin met and plotted the death of the Son of God. My friend, Moses didn't need this organization. God gave Moses power for the task and these arduous duties. These 70 men were not any more efficient for God than one. After all, it's the Spirit that quickeneth. And I want to say something at this particular juncture. There are people today in the church that feel like that what we need is the right method. We need to adopt the right method. And right now, we've got a bunch of preachers that are acting rather foolish, and I think rather silly. They're trying to identify themselves with this now generation, and they say they want to communicate. We have a seminary in Southern California that majors in this type of thing of being able to identify and communicate. And do you know that I never hear of them really reaching down and touching human life in Southern California? They just don't do it, friends. You see, today, God doesn't have to have a method or an organization or numbers or a system or some to come between or a ritual of good works. You see, the wisdom of God sweeps all of this aside, and there's nothing between our soul and God, and there's no broken reed to lean upon. The wisdom of God and the wisdom of man are contradictory. So much so that if one is wisdom, the other is foolishness. And God says the wisdom of the world is foolishness with God. And the foolishness of God is wiser than the wisdom of the world. Oh, if I could only get this over today to our seminaries, even so-called good seminaries training our young men, that today they need to have the intellectual approach. They need to be clever and that type of thing. God has said, it's not with enticing words of man's wisdom, and it's not in the words which man's wisdom teacheth. And the wisdom of this world is foolishness with God, and the wisdom that's from above is the wisdom we need today. And therefore, the thing that's important here, and it's a tremendous lesson for us today, we need the power of God, not more methods or different methods or new methods. That brings us now to the 19th chapter of the book of Exodus, and we've come now to another major division, the fourth one in the book of Exodus, and we're going to consider the law now. The law is condemnation, and from chapter 19 through 24, And here in 19, we have the arrival at Mount Sinai and the agreement to accept the law. Now, this is very important also, and we're moving slowly and cautiously and carefully through this section because it's been misunderstood and has not been understood. This section is not studied very often. We want to pay particular attention to it. Now notice, and I begin reading now in chapter 19 of Exodus, in the third month, when the children of Israel were gone forth out of the land of Egypt, the same day came they into the wilderness of Sinai. And they were departed from Rephidim, and were come to the desert of Sinai, and had pitched in the wilderness, and there Israel camped before the mount. Now they've arrived at the place where the law is going to be given. Now, God's going to deal with these people very graciously and give them the opportunity of deciding whether they want to go on as he's been bringing them out of Egypt, or do they want to accept and receive the law. Well, let's take a look at this, because this is a very important section right here that's before us. I've said that, I think, about every chapter so far in Exodus, and I mean it of each one. I want to read now verse 3. And Moses went up unto God, and the Lord called unto him out of the mountain, saying, Thus shalt thou say to the house of Jacob, and tell the children of Israel, First, ye have seen what I did unto the Egyptians, and how I bare you on eagle's wings, and brought you unto myself. Now that's traveling by grace. That's traveling by jet, the new jets. And verse 5, Now therefore, if ye will obey my voice indeed, keep my covenant, then ye shall be a peculiar treasure unto me above all people, for all the earth is mine. And then God asked them, Will they receive the words that he commands them? And they foolishly agree to accept them instead of saying they've enjoyed the trip on eagle's wings. Ye have seen what I did unto the Egyptians, and how I bear you on eagle's wings. You see, the eagle is a bird of prey. We read in Job 9:26, as the eagle that hasteth to the prey. And the Lord Jesus himself said, And wheresoever the carcass is, there will the eagles be gathered together. And yet the eagle is used as a symbol in Scripture of deity, of God. And you find in Ezekiel, there was the face of an eagle, deity. And the same thing in the fourth chapter of Revelation, the flying eagle. It represents deity. And it's admired for its wings, its ability to fly, to soar to the heights. Jeremiah in the fourth chapter, verse 13 says, His horses are swifter than eagles. And when David was giving a eulogy to Saul and Jonathan, he used the eagle as a panegyric of praise. In other words, the eagle is the jet plane of the bird family. And next time, we're going to see that the wings of the eagle are definitely a symbol of deity. God says, You have seen how I bore you on eagle's wings and brought you to myself. That's God's marvelous, infinite, wonderful grace. Now, that's the way he brought them out of Egypt and brought them to Mount Sinai. This is a great section, and it's a place where a great decision will be made. So until next time, may God richly bless you, my beloved.
0: 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So read ahead through the rest of Exodus 19, and then hop aboard again as the Bible bus rolls along through God's Word. 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In Canada, Box 25325, London, Ontario, N6C, 6B1. I'm Steve Schwartz, praying that God's grace, peace, and mercy will be with you as you walk with Him today.

0: Our story on the Bible Bus today is just one step in a five-year journey through the entire Word of God. 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
6: I heard the story of two brothers who were signing up for Little League. They were to write down their birth dates, which they did. But the coach noticed they were both born on the same year, but they were born 2 months apart. He said, "Wait, I'm a little confused about you two brothers. How can you be brothers and both be born in the same year, a few months apart?" And one of the boys said, "We're adopted." The coach said, "Oh, which one of you was adopted?" They both said in unison, "We don't know." "What do you mean you don't know? How can you not know which one of you was adopted?" They said, "Well, our dad said to us, he loved us both so much he couldn't remember which one was adopted." And we've been adopted into God's family. I mean, the Bible uses different pictures to describe us. We're like a slave out on the open market. No one's bidding on you. No one wants you. And Jesus comes in and says, "I'll take this one and I'll pay retail." He doesn't even bargain for you. He says, "Okay, I'm your new master." "That's wonderful, master. I'll follow you wherever you want me to go." "Okay, good. Let's go to the courthouse." Why? "Because I'm now adopting you as my child." That's what God did for us. God predestined you to be adopted into his family as his very child because he loved you and he wanted to adopt you. If you would like to be a child of God, believe in Jesus Christ right now.
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9: Hi, this is Pastor Mark. And I want to thank you for tuning in with us this morning. You know, I have seen God's Word work in my own life. And when I share from the pulpit, I'm sharing what God has shown me from His Spirit leading me and guiding me into the truth of His Word. I pray today that you will be blessed, you'll be challenged as we share this message from the Word of God.
10: Spirit of God led Paul to start with, you have to have the right mindset. Here's the right mindset for a Christian in the body of Christ. It's not me first. It's the opposite of what comes natural. Naturally, is me first. What do I need? What do I think? What do I believe? What have I always done? We are to seek each other's good first. And so that was what was first addressed with the church of Corinth, was like, hey, the idols are nothing, and you may have that knowledge that they aren't real, and you are not worshiping an idol if you buy this meat at a discounted price in the marketplace that had been possibly or most definitely used in worship of a false idol. But you could have a weaker brother or sister that thinks it is idolatry, isn't out of that yet, and you could be leading them to not walk in victory in their relationship with Jesus Christ. And so it's not about what I know. It's not about what I do. It's about how what I know and what I do affects others in the family of God. And he gets into the nitty-gritty now, and he's talked to them about some things that they should be doing and should not be doing. He says, if you get invited to somebody's house just for dinner and they put meat before you, don't ask them, was this offered to idols? So you don't defile your conscience and you don't put a poor testimony in front of them. Just know it came from God and give thanksgiving. Now, if they tell you this was offered to idols and we're worshiping false idols tonight, then you'll have to take that stand and say, I don't do that. I follow the one true God. I worship him and him alone. And he said, you don't go to the temples. He talked about sexual immorality. There's something prevalent in our day. Say, well, who's to say what is sexually immoral? I'm glad you asked. God, who gave us sex, gave us directions for life, gave us marriage, one man and one woman for life. That's what his blueprint is. And he warned them to stay away and avoid sexual immorality. Well, why was that brought up here? Because it was also prevalent in the Greco-Roman Empire and in the pagan idol worship there in Corinth. It was an integral part. And he warned them to stay away from idolatry. You don't go to the temple of idols and feast at the table of a false idol. He said, and we looked at this last week when we were at the table of the Lord that we had last Sunday, he said, you cannot partake in the table of demons and the table of the Lord. The Bible says, can light and darkness dwell together? It says, can two walk together unless they are in agreement? And so we saw that challenge that we in modern day, we don't go hopefully to a temple and pray to some statue and worship and feast and honor some statue and look to some statue. Oh boy, anything that comes before Jesus Christ, the one true God and priorities, is idolatry. That's why Hebrews tells us we are to lay aside every weight and every sin. What's a weight? It's something that isn't in of itself a sin, but if it's something that's more important to me than finding out what God wants me to do and following him in faith, that issue that wasn't a sin has now elevated to a sin. It's a weight. It's idolatry. And he warns them, you cannot worship other gods. You know, half the sin that Israel committed in the Old Testament was not complete forsaking of Jehovah. Half of the time that they are in pagan and idol worship, they had added it to the temple sacrifice system. They were still wanting Jehovah's blessing, but they wanted to also enjoy the culture of their day. And the two didn't go together, but they lied to themselves and said, this will be our truth, and they could make it work. And if you read through the prophets in the Old Testament, you can see how it turned out for God's chosen nation of Israel to receive his law, to reveal him to all the nations of the world, and to bring about the Messiah, Jesus Christ. It didn't go so well for them in the Old Testament. He warned them and warned them and warned them and warned them, and they reaped what they sowed. They got the return that they invested in with that idolatry. So Paul's instruction here to the church of Corinth is now about how to live the Christian life. How should we live the Christian life in a room with this number of people? Do you think we would have some varying opinions? Some different soapboxes? Maybe different priorities? And some of those priorities may disagree with the other priorities, and it may contradict, and it may conflict. How do we live the Christian life? Well, the church at Corinth was struggling with the same thing. And so the Spirit of God through the Apostle Paul sent God's inspired word to them, which is a miracle that God breathed his very word for humanity. We have the mind of God. Well, what about the things that I don't know yet? Do you know everything in here? Here's what I would tell anybody. Until you know everything in here as well as you know God, stop asking the questions about the things he didn't answer. We're good at that, like with teachers too. Didn't study for the test, so we try to write a really long essay answer that's all just fluff and garbage, and any teacher worth anything can tell what we're doing. We do that in Christianity. We don't follow half, if not the majority of what he says, but we want to talk about the Bible codes. I just want to help you. I haven't heard of any of you, so this is not directed at you. If you've been chasing Bible codes, you've been chasing yours and the devil's tail. Stop it. God has given us his word. It's inspired. And here's another miracle. That the first miracle doesn't mean jack diddly squat to us today if the second miracle didn't happen. He preserved it. We have his word. We don't have a version of it. We don't have a book that contains it. We have the word of God. It's a miraculous inspiration. It's a miraculous preservation. And it gives us what we need, which is exactly what the church at Corinth needed almost 2,000 years ago. How to maintain a closeness to God by staying out of idol worship. Now he gives the key to the right mindset of following Jesus Christ. So the title I put on this study of this passage here in our text is, do I give up things or do I stay holding on to my hang-ups? Not hang-ups like the old days. Notice you can't hang up on somebody like you used to. There's just not a power in like the good old bam. So we don't use that term hang-up for I give up anymore. I'm not trying to judge any church, any pastor, any sermon series, but, you know, we'll talk about hang-ups in church. And unfortunately, what we mean the majority of time is God calls it something else. He calls it sin. He says it's a disease. He says it enslaves and it kills and it controls. But we get hung up on sin. We get entangled in sin. One of the things we looked at from 2 Timothy in our men's retreat, any soldier that is called to be a soldier does not entangle himself in his soldiering with the affairs of civilian life. And we as soldiers in God's army, part of God's kingdom and God's family through his son Jesus Christ, are not to entangle ourselves and hang up ourselves to not be able to follow him, serve him, learn of him, believe him, because we're entangled with temporal things of this life that are not of his kingdom, that don't matter, do not satisfy, and will not last. So the question, are the things I need to give up to get past my sin, my hang up? Another way we can look at this title, I'm about ready to just give up. Because every time I get up and start moving forward for God again, I get hung up. I get tripped up. Over the years, sometimes you'll hear people say, pray for me, I'm struggling with this sin. And here's what we'll tell you. We will definitely pray for you. Make sure you are actually struggling with the sin. Because sometimes we are just giving in and yielding to what God has called sin, and we call it a struggle because we wish somehow it wasn't a temptation. No, I can do all things through Christ. You'd be struggling against that sin. You will find God faithful and just to forgive us of all sin if we confess it and forsake it. Let's look at point number one of our text. We get doctrine for the Christian life. And I think it's important to start with deep doctrine, the doctrine of salvation. Because there may be different opinions in the room today on assurance of salvation. Some would say, well, if you keep sinning, you probably weren't saved. Well, that may be somebody's opinion. That may be somebody's interpretation. That may be somebody's take. The only opinion that matters is God's opinion. God's opinion is called wisdom. Wisdom is God's opinion on any given subject that there is. And that's point number one. I'm already approved if I'm in Jesus Christ. Positionally, I'm already righteous if I'm in Jesus Christ. If I have received the gift offered through Christ and Christ alone, I may be giving up. I may not have given up the things I need to. I may be hung up. I may be tripped up. I may just be messed up. But I'm as saved as saved can be. Because it never depended on my performance. Grace is given. Especially its definition is we did not deserve it. We did not earn it, past, present, or future. So if you're struggling with sin, the answer isn't to doubt the word of God. Do you have righteousness in Jesus Christ? The answer is to realize I am already accepted in Christ. I have everything I need to live victorious in Jesus Christ. I'm already approved. Look at verse number 22. Here's some important questions that the Spirit of God's asking us. Do we provoke the Lord to jealousy? Are we stronger than He is? We just talked about we can all have different opinions. Let's make sure our opinions submit to God's opinion. Are we stronger than He is? Now here's what Paul says about his position as a child of God, born again of the Spirit, saved by God's amazing grace through His only begotten Son, Jesus Christ. As a Christian, as a believer in Christ, he says, all things are lawful for me. Are you ready for me to... All right. Hold your socks. Don't let them fall off. And hold your temper if you're ready to get mad. Can I tell you what that means? If I'm saved, I can do anything and still be saved. Pastor, don't say that. Don't say that. People are going to think they have a license to sin. No, I mean, if you fall asleep or walk out now, you may be left with that impression. All things are lawful. My position's already secured. No matter what I do, I'm saved. Because it never depended on what I do. In fact, Jesus said in that day, many are going to come to Him and say, didn't I do many things? And He's going to say, I never knew you. Because He only knows us as His children when He knows we are positionally in His Son, Jesus Christ. You say, Pastor, people are going to live bad. I myself, Pastor, hearing that, if that were true, I'd want to go out and do what I want to do. But let's read the rest of the verse. But not all things are helpful. I can do many things this afternoon and legally still be married to Aaron. We are still husband and wife because I don't think they have a drive-through divorce yet. Like this afternoon, I can be a horrible, horrible behaving husband, and we are as married can be. But if I do things that are not good for our relationship, it's lawful for me to do it and still have her as my wife, but it's not helping my marriage. It's not helpful to me. And if you have put your faith in Jesus Christ for salvation, you can do whatever you want. But you can't do whatever you want without paying the piper, without reaping what you sow, without getting the return that we invest. And here's what God promises. He literally promises for the Christian, it's hell on earth. Because He says, if I invest to that old nature away from God, there's only one return possible, and one return will come, corruption. And because I am securely His child, like a good, good father, He breaks out the heavenly paddle like they used to do in the old days, and He disciplines me. I'm literally catching it coming and going. So can you live however you want and still be saved? Yes, according to God. Can you live however you want and get away with it? No, according to God. It'll be a miserable life. And God says, and only He knows when this is in each life, reaches a point where He disqualifies, said, you are unusable, sets you aside, and sometimes will bring His children home to Him early because of the waste of life. And Paul said this in his own life. He says, all things are lawful for me, but not all things are helpful. All things are lawful for me, but not all things edify. That word edify we use in church. It's not used in English every day in our culture too much. If you're not sure what all that entails, it means to build up and strengthen. Not all things edify. Not all things build up. Not all things strengthen. So the question, well, why can I do this? Does it strengthen you spiritually? Then you can do it and still be a child of God, but you can't do it, be a child of God, and be strengthened according to His strength. You can't claim I can do all things through Christ if you're doing it your way instead of God's way. But note, your salvation was never dependent upon what you did in performance. I'm only accepted if I'm accepted in Christ. because of what he has done for me. Ephesians 1, verses 6 and 7. To the praise of the glory of whose grace? His. Not mine. Not yours. Not ours. His. It's to the praise of the glory of his grace by which, what did he do with his grace? He made us accepted in the beloved. Who's the beloved? His only begotten son, Jesus Christ. Who made us accepted? He made us accepted in Jesus Christ. Did we meet him halfway? No. Do we have to now do a layaway program and make monthly installments of good works to earn it and get assurance? No. It's to the glory of his grace, he placed us positionally in his family, legally adopted us. All we did was respond to the provision of that with faith. If you're going to brag that you believed on Jesus Christ, then you are out of your mind. You should brag about every gift you've ever been given. Happy birthday. Did you see how I accepted my birthday gift? Good for you. It's not hard to believe. You simply respond with faith to what God has done. And if you have done that, if you do that right now, you are made accepted by God because he just gave his grace to you. As to his praise and his glory, you can never lose it. You are sealed by his spirit. You are held in his hand. No one, including yourself, can ever take you out of his hand. And all things are lawful now, but not everything's going to help you now. Not everything's going to lead to what Christ has called us to in this life. That leads us to point number two. Let's identify my hang-up. Identify my hang-up. Any of you struggle with blind spots when you're driving? Blind spots. What's the thing about a blind spot? I didn't know. Those are our hang-ups. What's tripping me up here? Let's identify it. Or see how to identify it for each of us from God's text in verse number 23 of 1 Corinthians 10. All things are lawful for me, not all things are helpful. All things are lawful for me, but not all things edify, build up, or strengthen. Let no one seek his own good, is understood, but each one the other's well-being. Well, hold on a second, God. I needed to find out how I could identify my hang-up, and you're just telling me, don't seek your own well-being, seek somebody else's well-being. That's not what I asked, God. I asked how I could identify my own hang-up. Let's try it again. Maybe God misheard our question and the point in my notes today. This is awkward. God failed us. Let's try it again. How can we identify our hang-ups, God? Please tell us. No, he said the same thing. Let no one seek his own, but seek one the other's well-being. Step one, you want to identify, why do I keep tripping up? Why do I have this besetting sin that I keep failing over and I can't let go of and it keeps coming back and I keep falling? God says, you got to stop thinking like yourself. Stop thinking about you first all the time. You start using your grace to be a blessing to others. There's not a Christian alive in the history of the church, including today, that is living in defeat, that serves and looks to be a grace giver. It can't happen. It's like oil and water. How am I going to identify my hang-up? Let no one seek his own good, but each one the other's well-being. Then he applies it to their question of their situation. He says, eat whatever is sold in the meat market. Don't ask questions for your conscience sake. You don't need to. So this meat that was offered to idols and it was left over got sold in the market at a discount. Amen. How many of you cheapo depots are with me? Cheap, discounted meat. And it's carnivore. It's good. The Spirit of God said through Paul, just go to the market, save the money. And if they haven't advertised it that we use this in worshiping idols, and you, it's not hurting your testimony, it's not hurting your conscience. And actually, you know it came from God. Buy it, save the money, go home, eat it, and give thanks to God. Eat whatever's sold in the market. Don't ask questions. Don't create problems. Aren't we good at failing and obeying God in basic disciplines of the Christian life while pretending to be deep theological thinkers and asking extra questions about things that don't matter that God says we don't even need to ask?
9: Verse 26, he quotes in the Old Testament, "For the earth is the Lord's and all of its fullness." You give thanks, you got it from God. Verse 27, "If any of those who do not believe invite you to dinner and you desire to go, eat whatever is set before you." Asking no question for conscience sake. Don't go to the house of a person that's just trying to be social and friendly and be like, now hold on. Was this offered to idols, and are you trying to get me to worship an idol? If they're not telling you that's what they're doing, don't put the words in their mouth, he's saying. Don't create a problem where there isn't a problem. But if anyone says to you, "This was offered to idols, and that's why we're here tonight to worship the idol," do not eat it for the sake of the one who told you and for conscience sake, for the earth is the Lord's and all its fullness. You belong to God as well. Not everything is an advantage for me as a Christian. Not everything's going to strengthen me as a follower of Jesus Christ. Well, how am I going to know if it's edifying, if it's strengthening, if it builds up? Well, you and I,

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2: It. Take this prescription. Go see this specialist. What do we communicate to our loved ones? Approximate half of that. And then what do we do with the prescription? Leave it on the desk. Go get it filled. But don't follow the instructions. When we look at God's remedy, don't be a forgetful hearer. Be a doer of the word. You'll be blessed in this life. Not blessed and I'll get what I want. Blessed and I will have victory in Jesus Christ. His desires will be placed in my heart and I will be blessed in a way that I never would have been blessed if I had everything that I wanted. My wonder's broken. It's defective. I've wanted things that once I've got them, turned out they weren't so hot and they cost more than you thought. Let God set your wanter. Not everything is advantageous for me as a good soldier of Jesus Christ. Prefer others. The key is to seek the advantage of the other person.
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1: Today, expect a chance of morning showers in some areas. Otherwise, it will be mostly cloudy and breezy with a high of 64. Tonight will bring mostly cloudy skies with a low of 58. Tomorrow, the morning will be breezy, giving way to considerable cloudiness later on with a high of 65. I'm meteorologist Jason Caterina on AM 1160. Hope for your life.
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7: 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That's 855-577-2255. We're so glad you're here to listen. Today's program will complete the message we began yesterday. Here's Pastor Allen with part two of Let's Be God Smart, Abundance and Poverty.
8: Look at Proverbs 13, verse 22. A good man leaves an inheritance for his children's children, but a sinner's wealth is stored up for the righteous. That's worth knowing. That's God's statement. That's as factual as gravity. If you drop an object, it's going to fall at 9.8 meters per second squared. It's observable, measurable. I believe that statement is equally valid, that a good man leaves an inheritance to his children's children. A good man in God's sight, not a good man by the secular culture's sight. I don't call people good if they behave in ungodly, immoral ways. You can be generous and not be a good person. You can be kind and not be a good person. You can be civic-minded and not be a good person. Folks, God determines goodness. Goodness comes from God. We're not good. We're a bunch of crackpots. That's why we need a Savior. That's why our entrance into the kingdom of God begins with this kind of an idea. God, I'm a sinner. We don't show up and say, hey, God, I'm a really good man, but you might add a little momentum. That prayer won't work. Goodness comes from God. It's part of the wisdom of the book of Proverbs. A good man leaves an inheritance. A sinner, somebody who makes no interest, they're not interested in aligning themselves with God's wisdom. Whatever you accumulated, and you can accumulate some stuff, you're laying it up for somebody else. These are important ideas. Look at Proverbs 28:19. He who works his land will have abundant food, but the one who chases fantasies will have his fill of poverty. Pretty simple stuff. It's not complicated. You don't have to have a knowledge of Hebrew to get to this. Hard work will bring abundance. But if you chase fantasies, if you're looking for easy opportunities, you're not willing to engage in the diligence of hard work, the discipline of hard work, the routine of hard work, then poverty will come. The big picture idea around resources in the book of Proverbs is that the wealth, resources, money, abundance, whatever label you want to use, it moves. It moves. It's fluid. And the choices you make cause it to move towards you or move away from you. So if you'll orient yourself with God, if you'll begin to bring alignment with your life, with the principles of God, you'll have enough. I'm not talking about being rich. The biblical definition of abundance, we can take it from the New Testament. It's the simplest one. It says that you'll have all that you need at all times to abound into every good work. That's the biblical definition. It's not like everything stacked up somewhere. God's our provision. What's our nation's 40? Last week we acknowledged we were more than $40 trillion in debt. That's the acknowledged debt. The real number is exponentially more than that. We're paying $1 trillion a year in interest. We spend more in interest payments than we do on defense. That is not sustainable. And the people asking for permission to lead us are trying to buy our votes. They're promising us everything under the sun. And they're telling you it won't cost you anything. We're going to take the money from somebody else. The government has no money. They don't earn money. They don't make money. They don't add value. They have no money. The only money the government spends is yours. So when they're promising you something that you don't pay for, they're taking it from someone else. That is not a good system, because the day will come when they'll look at you and take yours. We can lead our lives to honor the Lord, and He said He will secure our futures irrespective of economies or the strength of the dollar or the Federal Reserve. These are lessons we need to learn, because there's a crisis ahead of us. This isn't just some polite Bible study. Look at Proverbs 13:21. Misfortune pursues the sinner, but prosperity is the reward of the righteous. The righteous, it says, are rewarded with prosperity. A reward isn't something you earn, it's a gift. Righteousness, it's a big religious word. Righteousness is the ability to stand in the presence of God without guilt, fear, or shame. So to be righteous is somebody who is interested in leading a life that's pleasing to God. Not my opinion, not your opinion. That we'll take the counsel of Scripture and choose to lead a life that's pleasing to God. Is your life oriented that way? Who are you trying to please? It's not a trick question. I mean, I know we're in church and the answer is Jesus, but really, who are we trying to please? You want to please myself? You want to please your family? Who do you try to please? I want to orient my life so that God is pleased with me. Doesn't mean you have to be obnoxious to your family or loathsome to the people around you. But what is the real answer? If we looked at your calendar and how you spend your time and how you expend your resources, is there enough evidence to suggest that you are truly living a trajectory that is trying to please God? Or do you treat God like you want the minimal daily requirement? Do you treat God like kale salad? You know, apparently it might be good for us. It's good for cows. It might be helpful for me. Can I fry something and mix it in the kale? And how much do I have to eat? Remember when you were a kid and they said you had to, they put something on your plate that you didn't want, and they said you have to eat 3 bites. All right? And they eat 1 bite, and they said, is that enough? It was a big bite. And I think we do that with the Lord, like, okay, how godly do I have to be? How much? How often do I have to physically go to the building? Does 2 online views equal 1 visit to campus? What if I watched the whole thing from worship through the concluding amen? Or if I go to campus, can I just sit in Fellowship Square? Do I actually have to go in a sanctuary? Or can I just sit in the lobby? I mean, do I have to volunteer? Oh, do I really have to be generous? I mean, I pay taxes, that's generous enough. I mean, we get caught in this bargain with God. The alternative that's saying, God, I want to learn to live a life that's honorable in your sight. I'm willing to be different from my friends and my peer group. Righteousness. I understand righteousness is a gift that comes to us by faith in Jesus. I'm not suggesting that we earn our way into the blessings of God, but I am wanting to suggest to you that how you choose to live is an expression of what you value. And if you will value pleasing God, God will bring better things to you. And some will intuitively say, well, I'm not sure I believe that. That's why I'm asking you to read Proverbs. It's in the book. We're not going to read all these scriptures. There's 2 categories left. One's poverty and one's abundance. Big picture in scripture, abundance is a blessing from God and poverty is a curse. But we tend to think of those in a comparative way, that I'm not wealthy and we compare ourselves to people who we think that we are. Or we think that we're impoverished and we compare ourselves to people who we think have more. And in reality, in any sense of a global perspective, all of us are phenomenally blessed. We just are. But the Bible creates these expressions, and I want to present them to you in terms of risk factors. They're like the leading indicators, predictive behaviors. If you engage in these behaviors, if these risk factors are present in your life disproportionately, this is the most likely outcome for your future. It can be true in a positive sense. It can be true in a negative sense. It's like if you have high cholesterol and you're significantly overweight, there's some predictors that are pretty effective at helping understand the future of your physical health. Well, the Bible gives us leading indicators, predictive behaviors, though you can know the outcome. Remember that what's behind the door? There's a list here of those that come with poverty. Proverbs 6:10, a little sleep, a little slumber, a little folding of the hands to rest. And poverty will come on you like a bandit and scarcity like an armed man. If you love to relax more than you love to work, you got to check your heart. I understand there's a lot of conversation these days about work-life balance. The Bible's invitation is that work is a form of worship. Whatever you do, in the New Testament, it says, whatever you do it unto the Lord. Whatever you've got to do. All the best things in life are on the other side of difficult. If you have great kids, it's hard work. If you have a good marriage, it's hard work. If you earn a meaningful degree in academia, it's hard work. If you've cultivated a skill or a profession or an ability that makes you exceptional, that's hard work. The alternative to that's laziness. You're not giving somebody a gift when you promote laziness in their life. When you facilitate that for them. When you help them avoid work, you're not giving a gift. I understand rest. I know God rests, but I also know God works. So this very day.
7: Before we return to today's message, Pastor Allen wants to share a book to help you be free from worry.
8: In the Sermon on the Mount, Jesus said a half a dozen times, do not worry. Not a suggestion, it's a directive. I have a question. Are you living in obedience to Jesus or are you ignoring him? We got a new book. It'll help you. It's called Freedom from Worry. It's really a how-to guide to live a life in the peace that Jesus promised us. You don't have to have a life choked with fear and anxiety and worry. 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
8: Look at Proverbs 13. He who ignores discipline comes to poverty and shame, but whoever heeds correction is honored. If you refuse to be disciplined, something will be brought to you. If you're rebellious and stubborn and you will not accept discipline, God's or anyone else's, nobody will tell me what to do. I am the captain of my fate and the master of my soul. Well, you may be, but the outcome's not good. Proverbs 22, he who oppresses the poor to increase his wealth, and he who gives gifts to the rich, both come to poverty. What will bring poverty to you? Oppressing the poor. Adultery, look at Proverbs 5:8. Keep to a path far from her. He's describing adultery. Don't go near the door of her house, lest you give your best strength to others and your years to one who is cruel. Lest strangers feast on your wealth and your toil enrich another man's house. We've lost almost all cultural prohibitions against adultery. The Bible tells you if you engage in adultery, that it will bring poverty to you, destruction to you, the torment of seeing others feast on what you have labored for. Why would we do that? Well, I had these powerful emotions. Not all our emotions are godly. Well, nobody can judge me. I'm not talking about judgment. I'm telling you the outcome of a behavior. You can choose that behavior, but you shouldn't be mystified by the outcome. The Bible gives us God's wisdom. Proverbs 28, he who increases his wealth by exorbitant interest amasses it for another. We call that good business. Nothing makes church quieter than a discussion about money. I'm not asking for yours today. We're okay. I may get to that, but not today. It says that if we increase our wealth by exorbitant interest, we amass resources for somebody else. We won't be able to keep it. It's not good business to take unfair advantage. It's not. It may seem profitable in the moment. You may cackle all the way to the banquet, but you won't keep it. Look at the alternative of this. There's risk factors for abundance. Predictive behaviors that will bring the blessings of God to you. This is a fun list. Look at Proverbs 3. Honor God with everything you own. Give him the first and the best. And your barns will burst and your wine vats will brim over. For some of you, if you have wine vats brimming over, that's another problem, but we'll do that in another lesson. But the big picture is pretty clear. It's really straightforward that if you honor God with everything you owe, give him the first, the best of what you have. Don't say, well, what do I have to give the Lord? Learn to live generously. God owns it all anyway. All the silver and gold belong to him. The cattle on 1,000 hills are his. We get way heated up. It's mine. I earned it. God gives us the ability to increase wealth. Folks, I have friends on the earth that work desperately hard to survive. They don't work for a vacation. They don't work to upgrade where they stay when they travel. They work desperately hard to survive and provide something for their families. God's the one who gives us the ability to accumulate anything. Look at Proverbs 8:18. With me are riches and honor, enduring wealth and prosperity. My fruit's better than fine gold. What I yield surpasses choice silver. I walk in the way of righteousness along the paths of justice, bestowing wealth on those who love me and making their treasuries full. It's describing God's wisdom. It said that if you will seek me, if you will walk in my way, if you'll desire to honor me, if you'll choose a path that is just in God's sight. Justice is another one of those words that's been greatly perverted in our culture. It really isn't confusing a biblical definition. But if you'll do that, God will bring blessings to you. You don't have to pursue the blessings. Pursue a life that's pleasing to God. I know it's counterintuitive. It's certainly countercultural. It'll make you weird with in your peer group. Be weird for God. Now, don't be weird for the sake of weird. We've had this conversation before. Being weird does not make you godly. It just makes you. You got it. I mean, you've all met those people. You know, they dress like they're from another century. Or they talk in words that make them sound like they want to run for political office. When they're done, you can't tell what they said. Right? God's very practical. Don't be weird, but don't try to fit in with your peer group who aren't making any attempt to be godly. Choose another path. Go another way. Proverbs 22:4, humility and the fear of the Lord bring wealth and honor and life to you. How many of you like wealth and honor and life? I can tell you what will cause Amazon to bring them to you. You don't have to go get them. If you will cultivate humility and a respect and a reverence for God, God will bring that to you. Say, well, I did it for 3 days and I didn't get a delivery. I tried that for 3 days, three whole days, three 24-hour periods, 72 hours. I was all in on humility and a respect for God, and I got zero deliveries. I understand. My most consistent complaint with God is his sense of timing. Because I think if I've been obedient for 20 minutes, I want the reward. And there are times God has asked me to walk faithfully on a path when it seemed as if the path was not going to be fruitful. But I've had enough birthdays, I can tell you, God is faithful. Amen. He'll be no person's debtor. There's nothing you entrust to the Lord to which God will not be faithful. And begin to orient your life towards the Lord so that you have an imagination, that you have a future that is defined by the blessing, the provision, the abundance, the faithfulness of God. That's much better than living a life where you're hoping God has memory failure. Your behaviors are predictive of your future. Proverbs 24, it will go well with those who convict the guilty. And rich blessing will come upon them. I'm telling you, that's countercultural. That's written actually in the Bible, that it will go well with those who convict the guilty. God doesn't want the guilty to go free. Because that God is not in favor of lawlessness. So God doesn't want us to be unjust or unfair. He's a God of mercy and compassion. But God also says there's a consequence for our behaviors. See, the fullness of God's character has to be understood. It's true God's a God of justice. I mean, a God of mercy and a God of love and a God of grace. He's also a God of justice. If he weren't, we didn't need Jesus. If he's just a God of mercy, we didn't need Jesus to go to the cross. God would say, oh, do-over. But God cannot break his character. We learn something that comes from discipline. We learn to amend our behavior, to alter our behavior, to realign ourselves. What's the benefit of discipline? So we can change our behavior and align ourselves so the best of God will come to us. Proverbs gives us the wisdom. Proverbs 13, misfortune pursues the sinner, but prosperity is the due reward of the righteous. I mean, the list goes on and on. Look at Proverbs 14, where there are no oxen, the manger is empty. For from the strength of an ox comes an abundant harvest. Seems to me to be a description of cooperation. From the strength of the ox, in working together, in helping one another, we're not independent contractors. We need one another. The New Testament message is that we only gain maturity together. Proverbs 25, and I'm done. If your enemy is hungry, give him food to eat. If he's thirsty, give him water to drink. In doing this, you'll heap burning coals on his head, and the Lord will reward you. That's not something you expect to find in the Bible. Okay, you have an enemy. Let's just say theoretically. Don't. If you have a picture in your mind, we need to talk about forgiveness. But let's just say... theoretically, you have an adversary. The Bible says, okay, this is the prescription. Treat them with generosity. If they're hungry, feed them. If they're thirsty, give them water to drink. What will happen if you do that? You're heaping burning coals on their head. Well, that doesn't sound like the Bible, except it's there with the reference. It's in, you can check me. It's in Proverbs 25. And if you'll behave that way, God says they're not getting away with anything. Living Bible. It's not a get out of jail free card. Their behavior is predictive of their future, but I'm coaching you towards a behavior that will bring the blessing of God. Don't be angry. Don't be bitter. Don't be vindictive. Treat them with kindness and generosity, God says, for certainly they will get their due reward. But you can be blessed. Don't spend your life angry and embittered and belligerent and hurt. Practice the wisdom of God. Let's be God smart. Amen. And let's live in the midst of His best. It's separate from all the factors that buffet us and all the things that come with so much uncertainty and insecurity. We can be confident of a future filled with God's provision for our lives if we will choose to prepare ourselves and lead God smart lives. A chapter a day. I know I'm already doing the Bible reading. I'm reading the history books, and this king did that, and this person begat that. They lived in places that I can't pronounce. And now you're adding to my reading list. I'm inviting you to a course on how to order your life so that the blessings of God fill your future. And if you really want to have fun with it, take it to your family. Introduce your verse to your kids. Start to let them hear it resonate from you. Let them see your excitement and your enthusiasm. Tell them why you're making choices you're making. Don't live it secretly, live it with them. Help them be God smart. It will ensure their future no matter what comes in the earth.
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1: Today, expect a chance of morning showers in some areas. Otherwise, it will be mostly cloudy and breezy with a high of 64. Tonight will be mostly cloudy with a low of 58. Tomorrow morning will be breezy, giving way to considerable cloudiness later on with a high of 65. I'm meteorologist Jason Caterina on AM 1160. Hope for your life.
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11: God can use suffering in powerful ways to make us more like Jesus. 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Hebrews 12 reminds us, He disciplines us for our good, so that we may share in His holiness. With Seeking Him, I'm Nancy DeMoss Walkmuth.
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18: The first thing that Paul says, he says, "You know what manner I've been with you at all seasons, serving the Lord."
16: On Today's Word, Pastor Brett Metter observing Paul's approach to ministry.
18: The mistake is some pastors think they're serving like a church, the lost, that are unsaved. Nope. You see, I was fortunate enough as a young minister to have a mentor come to me and say, "Brett, whatever you do, don't serve the people, don't serve this, that, and the other thing. Your job is to serve the Lord."
16: Paul exhorted the church elders at Ephesus in Acts chapter 20 with a ministry model that remains just as relevant for today. As Pastor Brett Metter examines his guidelines for effective ministry in today's Word, we explore why these principles apply to all of us, learn how to put his instructions into practice, and see why this is essential as we seek to share the gospel.
18: A mother went into her son's bedroom and said, "Son, it's time to get up. It's Sunday morning. You got to go to church." Well, the son grabbed the pillow and stuck it over his head. He said, "I don't want to go to church. First, the people don't like me, and the sermons are boring, and people are mean to me. I don't want to go." And the mom said, "You got to go, son. Firstly, people love you. They don't hate you. And secondly, the sermons are really good. And thirdly, you're the pastor." You know, pastors, that is like a senior pastor of a church, that's an endangered species, as it turns out. Did you know right now, the average time that a church goes pastorless in our country right now is 2 years? So like if there's a pastor that resigns or quits, they go for 2 years before they find, on average, someone to replace them. Did you know that most pastors burn out in 2 years? The average pastor lasts 2 years in the ministry before burning out in some way, shape, or form. an estimated that 15,000 churches will close in America this year. Can you believe that? I didn't even know there were 15,000 churches, but there's a lot of churches in America, but they're saying about 15,000 of them will close, and that's following the trend, which is on an upward swing. A lot of pastors say some of the main reasons why they get out. One of the big ones, 80% of pastors believe the pastoral ministry has negatively affected their families. Many pastors' children do not attend church now because of what the church has done to their parents. That's what they say. I have some theories on that myself. I think sometimes kids that are pastors' kids, you know, there's an idiom for that, PKs. It's a negative thing. And I think PKs can be that because sometimes I think they see their dad, their pastor dad, be a one thing in the pulpit and another thing at home. He's at church, hey, God bless you. And then he goes home and kicks the dogs and yells at his wife and stuff like that. And I think the kids see the hypocrisy. I think some of that's the problem. I think there's a lot of other problems with that. But at the same time, there's a lot of reasons why people are saying, yeah, whatever, I don't want to be a pastor. But I think there's a problem right now with people being willing to step up to the ministry that they're called to. So when I look at that, I kind of realize, wow, that's a problem. Those statistics, by the way, are from Fuller Institute, George Barna, and Lifeway. But I think I was really called to the ministry. And probably the number one reason I know I was called is because I love being in the ministry so much. I've never really thought I should quit. I've never got to the place where I think I'm really tired of this and bored of this. And I've been doing this for a long time. I've been in ministry like on a clergy level where I'm a paid staff of a church. I've been doing that for 40 years. I feel like I've got the greatest job in the world. I love being a pastor. And I think part of that's because I'm really called. I think the Lord's called me to do something. And honestly, like the stuff you see me do, like preaching and teaching, that's the fun stuff. I do that for free. I work in the week time, you know, running, you know, being a part of leading this church. It's a big deal. There's a lot of people, a lot of staff and leadership and volunteers. It's a full-time job. I love that too. But the preaching of the gospel and doing what I do like right this minute, this is the fun part. But the problem is ministry is something you need to be called to. And the question is, what are you called to? I know what I'm called to, but did you know if you're a Christian and you believe in Christ, you are an ordained minister of God? Brett, speak for yourself. You're an ordained minister. I'm not an ordained minister. Yes, you are. How do I know that? Well, the Bible says that. Jesus said that. Well, Brett, I don't know. I've never received an ordination. Well, we tend to make bigger things out of stuff that we probably should be careful about. Like most of you think, well, if you're an ordained minister, you have some kind of certificate from a church denomination. And if you're licensed and ordained, see, that process did happen for me. I started ministry volunteering. I was a volunteer when I was a little kid. I started when I was like 8. And I was the kid hauling all the chairs and setting up tables and doing whatever. I remember like at 11, they let me run the sound. Can you believe that? At 12, I was running sound one service and I started teaching Sunday school another service. I just go from the sound booth to the first grade classroom, and I was only 12 years old. I was like a year and a half older than the sixth graders, and I was teaching the Sunday school class of sixth graders. I loved teaching the Bible, doing that. 5 years later, I just kept teaching. They made me the children's pastor of it was a large church, thousands of people. I was the children's pastor from nursery through sixth grade. A few years after that, they made me an elder in the church. 19 years old, I was an elder in the church. I was a younger elder. But I'm really thankful for that. I was able to jump right into ministry and being a part of church leadership, and I really am thankful for that. It really was preparing me for so much that the Lord had ahead of my life. So at 19, I became licensed and ordained. Now, licensing means you can marry and bury people. And I started marrying and burying a lot of people. Now, what's the licensing? Well, that's more recognized by the state of Oregon. Well, anyway, if you're a Christian, if you believe in Jesus Christ and you're saved by the grace of God, congratulations, you're in the ministry. You're an ordained minister of God. Brett, how do you know that? It's not me, it's the Bible. Remember what Jesus said? Jesus said, and let's talk about who he's talking to. He's talking to not guys that are even have the Holy Spirit breathed upon them yet. These are just fishermen from Galilee. These are guys that are not professional ministers. They're not paid clergymen. These are like volunteers at best, and they almost know nothing. And what does Jesus say? He says to them, you have not chosen me, but I have chosen you and ordained you. Notice the word ordained there. Ordained you that you should go and bring forth fruit, that your fruit should remain, that whatsoever you ask of the Father in my name, he may give it to you. Oh, this is so great. If you're a disciple of Christ, which I believe anyone who's saved, that's something you need to be, as a disciple. And what is a disciple? That's a follower of Jesus, one who's being trained by Jesus. And what did Jesus say to his disciples at that day? He said, you didn't choose me, but I chose you. and have ordained you to do what? Well, the word ordained is an interesting word. This word ordination, you know, we've puffed it up as like, oh, you're an ordained minister. Now, for me, ordination was to be recognized by the church as a lifelong pastor, someone called to the ministry. And I appreciated that. I got a certificate of ordination from my church, and I went through the studies and all the things that were required to become an ordained minister. And I appreciate that. But really, ordination is more simple. It's Jesus. And what does the word ordination mean in the Greek? The word is tithemi, which means to set, put, place, to make, fix, or establish. I believe your NIV or ESV, the newer translation, say appointed. Jesus, and I have appointed you, ordained you, that you should go forth and do what? Bring forth fruit. Now, this isn't just any fruit, because some of you say, I'm an ordained minister, I'm going to bring forth fruit. I have a career. Man, I make lots of money. I've got a business. Fruit. It's not that kind of fruit, because that's the fruit that perishes. The fruit that Jesus is talking about is spiritual fruit, good fruit that's spiritual fruit. As an ordained minister of God, you're going to bring forth fruit. And it's defined when it says, and that's your fruit should remain. The idea is that it's going to last for eternity. What are you called to as a Christian when Christ ordains you? What are you supposed to be doing? Well, you're supposed to be bringing forth spiritual fruit. How spiritually fruitful are you personally? Are you sharing the gospel? Are you leading people to Christ? Are you being a light and an example? Is there fruit that's evident in your life? Because Christ said, I've chosen you and have ordained you that you and I, that we should bring forth fruit. That's, and it's an eternal fruit that's going to last even in heaven. And then it goes and says, and people take this part of the Bible out of the context all the time. It says that whatsoever you shall ask of the Father in my name, he may give it to you. Everybody says, oh, ask whatever you want for in the name of Christ to the Father, then he'll give it. In Jesus' name, I claim a Ferrari. In Jesus' name. Well, that's dumb. That's not the context of what this is talking about. This is saying, when it comes to you bearing fruit and being ordained in ministry to serve and bring forth fruit, you can ask the Lord help. And whatever you ask in the context of this, of your ministry that God's given to you to be effective in ministry, you can ask, and the Lord, the Father says, I'll give it to you if you're wanting to bring forth good fruit. What a beautiful thing. So guess what? You're all ordained ministers if you're a disciple of Jesus, if you're saved, if you're a Christian. Brett, are you saying I have to get up and start a church or preach? No, just because you're an ordained minister. And by the way, the word minister is another word that's been puffed up too much. Does anybody know what the real word, if you say, what's the definition of minister? What is that? Servant. Servant. And the word servant in the Bible is always comes from the word translated doulos, which means slave. That's the real beginning. So when somewhere along history, when a guy became a minister of the gospel, that became, he's a person in the community that should be esteemed. That's not the original intention. Pastors were always meant to be servants, serving, working. I'm always amazed how I kind of observe some of the pastors that burn out. It's a little weird because not only are they not really serving, they're being served and they're taking a 6-month sabbatical and they're doing their thing and it's not enough serving and then they burn out. I'm like, what? No, I think we're all called to be servants, doulos, which is a bond slave. We'll get into that a little bit more later. But more importantly, and I'm so thankful for our volunteers here. It makes Athey Creek run, actually. But at the same time, the real service begins when you walk out of this building, when you go to work tomorrow and go to school tomorrow. That's when your ministry came on, man. See, what Athey Creek, what we want to be is a place where you can come and be recharged and refreshed and ready to roll, to leave here. So wherever you go tomorrow, whether it's work or school or your neighborhood, or if you're a stay-at-home mom, you've got your little congregation right there, game on. Your ministry, it needs to be bringing forth good fruit. And you are ordained, tithemi. The Lord has set you in that place. He's put you in that place, established you there to bring forth good fruit. Well, you might say, Brett, that's great. Good for you that you're a minister and you love it. But I'm not sure I know what to do. Well, one of the things that we've been studying in the book of Acts is we've been watching Paul the Apostle, and he's ministering. Man, he's going from town to town, loving on people, preaching the gospel. He's going through all kinds of troubles and trials. But man, he's there because he's wanting to share the good news. That's one of the main ministries you all have, is to share the gospel. That is repentance, that we repent of our sin and to believe that Jesus Christ is the Messiah, the Son of God, who died on the cross for the sins of the world. That's your number one ministry. Brett, that's your job. You're supposed to preach the gospel. Oh, I'll do that. But do you understand? all the people that you engage during the week will never set foot in the church. And you're the only person maybe that is a Christian around some of those people, and you're in the sea of cubicles. Where's the nearest Christian in your sea of cubicles? Are you the lone Christian? Man, the Lord has ordained you to be in that place. He's fixed you there to be a light in a very dark world. Well, Paul, he ministers to the people. And then what happens here is Paul, after seeing the whole town of Ephesus, which was a completely pagan city, it turned upside down. We saw the silversmith, Demetrius, was furious because nobody was buying their little Diana goddesses anymore. And so they caused a riot in the city, saying, this Paul, he is causing trouble, our financial situation. Nobody's buying our idols anymore. Like, Paul had literally changed the whole city by preaching the gospel and from house to house. Well, in these houses, they didn't have a church building like Athey Creek building here. They had just houses. So Paul would go from house to house, and he set up elders in each house. So from house to house, there were elders, and these elders, they were lay people. They were not professional clergymen. They were just volunteers saying, we'll lead what the Lord's doing, the church here in Ephesus. And so there's a bunch of elders that were established by Paul's ministry. Well, then our story here and where we come to our text, Paul then calls all these elders to come and visit him in Miletus. And he goes to Miletus, and these elders come, and Paul says something that's going to be super important for you and me, because you are like those elders who are not professionals, but they're just called and ordained to bring forth good fruit. And Paul's going to give them a little lesson on how to minister to people. How do you minister? How do you become effective in ministry? Oh, there's podcasts that will try to tell you this. There's books that have been written that will attempt to give them that your 2 cents worth. But this is Paul the apostle saying, here's how I came to you in Ephesus before you were even Christians. You're all pagans. And I came, here's how I ministered to you guys. And this is a treasure trove for anybody who wants to be a good minister of the gospel of Jesus Christ. It's right here. It's here in Acts chapter 20, verses 17 through 21. Let's take a look. It says in Acts 20:17, and from Miletus he sent to Ephesus and called the elders of the church. And when they were come to him, he said unto them, you know, from the first day that I came into Asia, that's Asia Minor, Turkey, after that manner which I've been with you at all seasons, serving the Lord with all humility of mind, and with many tears and temptations, which befell me by the lying in wait of the Jews, and how I kept back nothing that was profitable unto you, but have showed you and have taught you publicly and from house to house, testifying both to the Jews and also to the Greeks, repentance toward God and faith toward our Lord Jesus Christ. By the way, these elders come to Paul. They love this. They love Paul. They come, and we're going to see where they hug him and kiss him on the next week. Please don't leave us. We want you to stay with us, please. Paul's like, no, I got work to do. Sorry. I probably won't see you again, but God bless you. But he loved them. They loved him. Like, this is like a love fest that's happening. And the reason I say that is because these elders didn't hear verse 18 and say, well, that's not really true, Paul. What do you mean? Remember in verse 18, it says, Paul starts with, you know. You guys know that when I came to you, from the very first day, what manner I've been with you at all seasons. In other words, he was there for more than 2 years. And Paul's able to say with confidence, you guys know what kind of ministry I did with you guys. And then he enumerates the ministry he did. That's what we're going to look at here in a second. But not one elder said, well, Paul, you really weren't all that. Nobody challenges him, because what Paul's going to say is absolutely true. He actually did minister in this way. And it's our goal to look at Paul's 7 attributes of his, characteristics of his ministry, that I think you and I would do well to note. In fact, this would be worth memorizing. Because guess what? You're ordained. Well, what do I do? How do I minister to people? 7 things of how to minister. And then also we end with what you're supposed to minister. It's all right here in these few verses. So let's go with that. The first thing that Paul says, he says, you know what manner I've been with you, verse 19, serving the Lord. Stop right there. This is giant. Number 1 on your list, if you're taking down notes, number 1, serving the Lord. Now, this idea of serving the Lord, when you're ordained into the ministry, this is the most fundamental goof I see people in ministry make all the time, whether you're a layman, volunteer, or a professional pastor. In fact, I think this might be why so many pastors are bailing out of the ministry, because they don't get this part. Question, as a guy called to the ministry, in the clergy, pastor, kind of a staff level pastor, who am I serving? Well, the mistake is some pastors think they're serving, like if it were me, serving Athey Creek. Am I serving Athey Creek? Nope. I don't look at it that way. Am I serving the lost that are unsaved in Portland? Nope. You see, I was fortunate enough as a young minister to have a mentor come to me and say, Brett, whatever you do, don't serve the people, don't serve the church, don't serve this, that, and the other thing. Your job is to serve the Lord. And I thought, well, aren't we supposed to have a servant's heart toward the congregation? Oh, no, no, no. He said, listen, if you're serving the Lord, then do whatever the Lord calls you to do. And if that is to serve the Lord by serving this congregation, that's the key. But the reason he was giving me this admonition was because of something he'd already known that I didn't. What do you do when you're serving people for the purpose of serving people and the people end up hating you? What happens there? Well, that's called church hurt. It's a term that people really popularized this last 10 years. You know, when people hate you, you've poured your life into them. Like, consider Jeremiah the prophet. Question, how many people actually listened to or did anything Jeremiah ever said in his 42 years of ministry? I've been at it for 40 years. For 42 years, Jeremiah did heartbreaking, heavy-duty, life-threatening work. How many people listened to him? Zero. Not one person in 42 years ever listened to, did anything Jeremiah ever said or did. Now you say, well, he was a failure. Well, I think not. Why was Jeremiah not a failure? Well, he wrote his prophecy of Jeremiah in the book there. And guess who Jesus quoted more than any other prophet than the Old Testament? Jeremiah is the one Jesus quoted more than any other prophet. You might say Jonah was the most productive. He just walked into the city and half-heartedly say, repent, whatever. And the whole city repented. Mr. Success. But really, you know, Jesus didn't quote a lot of Jonah. But it was Jeremiah who was serving the Lord. And so he stuck with it. He didn't bail out of ministry. And my mentor said, hey, Brett, when you're ministering to this classroom of kids, you know, it's okay to love these kids and care about them, but don't do it for the purpose of serving them. You need to be serving Christ. Because what happens if this youth group, some of these kids blow off your messages and some don't get saved? What if some of these kids later on become drug addicted and move in a direction of their life that's so heartbreaking and sad? And you know what's kind of interesting is that happened. I've gone to jails and bailed out old youth group kids from my youth group, from jail. There's been international news on some of my old youth group kids of horrifying things they did that were criminal. Like, that's disheartening. Like, didn't I teach them all those years in Sunday school? Like, what happened? But I realize I've got to be faithful to the one I'm serving. That's the Lord Jesus Christ. That way you don't get burnt out when people may or may not listen to you. If I would have kept going based on success, I would not be here today. I remember when we first started Athey Creek years ago. So I told you my story, 12-year-old teaching Sunday school, 17-year-old children's pastor, 19-year-old ordained license, and I did that till I was 30. Licensed ordained minister, did over 500 weddings by the time I moved to Portland when I was 30 years old. Started Athey Creek, but would I have done that if I only based on my success? The funny thing about Athey Creek, you know, is the original Athey Creek, and I came up here for a whole summer teaching the book of Daniel, and we started with six, then went to 8, then went to 12, then went to 2, then went to 3, and then back to 2. The incredible shrinking ministry. Now, if I would have gone on those numbers, I would have been like, I think we're not starting a church up here in the Portland area. But the Lord just kept stirring our hearts. If I could have a buck for every time I started some Bible study that nobody ever showed up to. See, if you're a young dude and you're saying, I want to be a pastor and I'm going to have a Wednesday night Bible study like Pastor Brett, that's what I'm going to do. Can I just say, you need to have about 50 failures before you actually get the Bible study, you know, where people actually show up. But the Lord kind of stirs things up. And see, I wasn't serving to try to have as many people as possible. I was saying, I just need to be faithful to what God has called me to do. And my fulfillment is not going to be necessarily in my success of numbers or how many people are saved even. You know, you're not serving a church, a ministry, or an organization. You got to consider it. I'm serving the Lord in a way that is going to be pleasing to Him, the Lord Himself. So the problem is you'll be let down in ministry. No wonder so many people have church hurt. They're serving and they're wanting a pat on the back and they're wanting accolades and they want position. No, I kind of hope that if you volunteered, you're not looking for a pat on the back, but you're serving the Lord. That's going to keep you, that's sustainable. I just need to be faithful like Jeremiah in serving the Lord.
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7: Today, expect a chance of morning showers in some areas. Otherwise, it will be mostly cloudy and breezy with a high of 64. Tonight will bring mostly cloudy skies with a low of 58. Tomorrow, the morning will be breezy, giving way to considerable cloudiness later on with a high of 65. I'm meteorologist Jason Caterina on AM 1160, Hope for Your Life.
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9: Blessed are those who are continually hungering and thirsting after righteousness, for they shall be filled.
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11: The

Visitors to the Holy Land are often able to visit the hillside where it's thought Jesus indeed delivered the Sermon on the Mount. It's right on the shore of the Sea of Galilee. It's inspiring to imagine Jesus talking with his disciples and the others gathered there. Pastor Greg Laurie has been there many times, and today on A New Beginning, he digs into Jesus' words that lay out the prescription for a truly rewarding life. It cuts through all the cultural fog about

0: on the Mount begins with what we often call the Beatitudes. They've been described as the beautiful attitudes, or attitudes that should be. Another way you could sum them up is the be happy attitudes. All right, so let's read them together. We're going to read Matthew chapter 5, verse 2 down to verse 9. Then he opened his mouth and taught them, that would be the disciples, saying, "Blessed are the poor in spirit, for theirs is the kingdom of heaven. Blessed are they that mourn, for they shall be comforted. Blessed are the meek, for they shall inherit the earth. Blessed are they who hunger and thirst for righteousness, for they shall be filled. Blessed are the merciful, for they shall obtain mercy. Blessed are the pure in heart, for they shall see God. Blessed are the peacemakers, for they shall be called the sons of God." So there are the first Beatitudes. Now, this has been wrongly understood to be saying, "Blessed are the poor." This is not what Jesus said. He said, "Blessed are the poor in spirit." What does this mean? Happy people are humble people. Happy is the person who sees himself as they really are, lost, hopeless, and destitute, and desperately in need of God. That's what it means to be poor in spirit. So you have to see yourself for who you are. You have to see yourself as a sinner who really needs a Savior. Beatitude number two, happy people are, I'll put in quotes, unhappy people. Happy people are unhappy people. Point number one, happy people are humble people. Number two, happy people are unhappy people. Verse four, "Blessed are they that mourn, for they shall be comforted." You could also translate this, "Happy are the unhappy." What? That doesn't make any sense to us. So to be happy, I need to be sad? Yes. In this way, you have to see yourself as you really are. I'm a sinner who needs a Savior, and I'm sorry for what I've done, and I want to change, so I mourn over my condition. Listen, better to mourn now and laugh later than to laugh now and mourn later. Some people, all they want to do is laugh. All they want to do is get drunk and party and laugh and laugh and laugh. They don't even know what they're laughing at. Everything's funny to a drunk. But really, what is that all about? Solomon went on a sin binge, basically trying everything the world has to offer. And he said in Ecclesiastes 2, when I said, "Come on, let's give pleasure a try. Let's look for the good things in life." But I found it was meaningless. Solomon says, "It's silly to be laughing all the time. What good does it do to only seek pleasure?" You know, some people, they suppress tears. They should be crying, and instead they're laughing. The Bible says in 2 Corinthians 7:10, the kind of sorrow God wants us to experience leads us away from sin and results in salvation. There's no regret for that kind of sorrow, but worldly sorrow which lacks repentance results in spiritual death. In other words, hey, I'm sorry, and I'm sorry enough to stop. Beatitude number three, a happy person will be a meek person. A happy person will be a meek person. Blessed are the meek. Now, meekness is not celebrated in our culture, maybe because we don't understand what it is. For starters, meekness is not weakness. The best definition of meekness is power under constraint. It describes the breaking of a powerful stallion. So when you climb on a beautiful horse, the horse is submitting its will. It's not that it's lost its will. It's not that it's not stronger than you, but it has surrendered its will to the rider. So when the Bible talks of meekness, it doesn't mean I'm weak. It means I know who's in charge. So let's sort of summarize all of this. How different the Bible is than popular culture. How different the definition of happiness is in Scripture than the culture's definition. The Bible says last is first, giving is receiving, dying is living, losing is finding, least is greatest, weakness is strength. Number four, A happy person passionately desires a righteous life. Verse 6, blessed are they who hunger and thirst for righteousness, for they shall be filled. Now this is talking about a spiritual hunger. So let's put it all together. First, I see myself as I really am, poor in spirit, spiritually destitute. A sinner in need of a savior. I'm sorry for my condition. I mourn over my condition. I repent over my condition. And then a true meekness enters into my life, a humility as I've seen myself as I really am because I've seen God for who he is. And now I have a new hunger and thirst for righteousness. You know, there's nothing like a good meal when you're really hungry. I'm not a good hungry person, are you? I become hangry. Do you know what hangry is? I get irritable. My wife can tell. So just throw a sandwich at me. It's just like, I'm just sort of uptight. You just need to eat something, right? And so when you go out to eat with someone and everyone orders their food, and there's always one person that puts in the complex order, right? All the substitutes and changes. And so everybody's food comes except that person's food. And because we're polite, we wait. And sometimes wait. And wait a little. Now I'm getting hangry. I'm hungry. I'm salivating. My food's in front of me. I'm like a dog with food in the dish. It's time to eat the food. But we're waiting for you with your special order, right? But finally, your order comes, and we pray. Hopefully, we'll remember to do that. And then we all dig in and enjoy that meal. We should be hungry for God. Hungry for righteousness. Hungry for the Word of God. Hungry to hear what the Bible has to say. Are you hungry and thirsty for righteousness? When you go to see a doctor, one of the first things he will ask you is, how's your appetite? Because your appetite is an indication of your overall health. When you're hungry, that's a good sign. When you have no hunger, that's not a good sign, right? Same could be said spiritually. How's your appetite? Are you hungry for the things of God? Let me put it another way. Do you look forward to going to church, or is it something you do out of mere duty? How about this? Do you take time for, look forward to opening the Word of God each and every day? See, blessed, happy is the person who's hungry and thirsty for righteousness. In Psalm 42, the psalmist says, as a deer thirsts for the water brook, so pants my soul for you, O God. My soul thirsts for the living God. It comes down to this. As a Christian, there's always more to know. There's always more to learn. Always more to discover. Paul wrote in Philippians 1:9, this I pray, that your love may abound still more and more. Listen, you're never done as a Christian. No matter how much you love, you can love more. No matter how much you pray, you can pray more. No matter how much you obey, you can obey more. Blessed are those who are continually hungering and thirsting after righteousness, for they shall be filled.
1: Pastor Greg Laurie will have the second half of his message in just a moment. Well, Pastor Greg, it's such an encouragement to us here at A New Beginning when listeners tell us how this broadcast has impacted their life.
2: Yeah.
1: In fact, some people even call us and leave a recording of how the program has affected them.
2: Mm-hmm.
1: That's really the way that impacts us most, because we get to hear that in their actual voice. Isn't that true?
0: Oh, yes. I can't tell you, Dave, how many times I've met people just out and about, and they'll tell me of how they came to Christ hearing our radio broadcast. That's such a blessing to me. And I want other people to hear those stories. So here's my question to you. Have you made a commitment to Jesus Christ listening to A New Beginning? And maybe you came to Christ at one of our Harvest Crusades, or are watching something we did online, or whatever it is. But if you came to Christ through our media ministry, I'd love to hear your story. And I want to hear it in your voice. I want you to tell me what happened to you, and we just might use it and put it on air, and a lot of people will be blessed to hear what God has done in your life. So there's a number you can call. It's a designated number. So only call this number to share your story. And Dave, what is that number?
1: Yeah, it's 866-871-8255. 866-871-1144. You can call anytime. Again, 866-871-1144. Tell us how the Lord has used this ministry to bring you to the Lord. Well, you've tuned in for a revealing new study series on the Sermon on the Mount. We're investigating what the Bible says about where happiness can be found. Pastor Greg continues.
0: I remember when, as a brand new believer, I would talk with Pastor Chuck Smith, who was quite a bit older than I was. And I asked him, Chuck, how long have you been a Christian? And I don't remember what he said. It might have been something like 50 years. 50 years. 50 years. You know, you're like what? Like an apostle or something. Do you walk on water now? 50 years. That, and yeah, there is maturity that comes with time, but I've been a Christian now longer than 50 years. And I say, yeah, I've learned some things. I've grown. I've changed. But oh my, I have so far to go. And some of you are saying, yeah, you do, Greg. And you do too. We all do. And I think when we don't think that, something's wrong. Paul says, it's not that I've already attained, but I press on. I press on toward the mark for the prize of the high calling of God in Christ Jesus. This is the Apostle Paul. This is a man who prayed for someone to be raised from the dead. This is a man who prayed for people to be healed. This is a man who literally went to heaven and returned to earth. This is a man who wrote epistles or letters that we call the Bible today. And this man said, I have so far to go. I'm not there yet. And the moment you cross your, fold your arms, everyone's with their arms folded, not me. And you say, I pretty much know this. I've heard this. You're not in a good state. When the Bible says we should become like a child, it doesn't mean that we should be childish. It means we should be childlike. And it means we should always be growing, always learning. And sometimes it's relearning things that we forgot. And it's a constant life of hungering and thirsting after righteousness. And God promises if we do this, we will be filled. You know, there are things that spoil our appetite. It's really hard for me when it's dinner time. I eat very early, by the way. I eat at 5 o'clock. Is that not early? Some of you are just waking up at 5 o'clock. I don't know. And I'm hungry. I am hungry at 3 o'clock. I am hungry for dinner at 3 o'clock. I'm counting the time off. It's almost time to eat. I can hardly wait. I look forward to it, right? So this is something that some people eat earlier than others, but then you're tempted to eat something to hold you over. And the something you eat to hold you over spoils your appetite. You know, dinner's at 5, but then there's Taco Bell. And dare I go in and order a burrito supreme? Oh, maybe I'll get a taco and just to hold me. And then you have no appetite. Or even worse, you eat junk food. You eat something that is actually not good for you. That too spoils your appetite. That can happen spiritually. There are things that we can do. There are places that we can go. There are people that we can hang around with that actually dull us spiritually. There are certain relationships that when you're around these people, it makes you want to do less, not more, spiritually. And then there are others who inspire you. Not because they condemn you or criticize you or say, why aren't you more like me? But by their sheer example and their godliness, you say, I want to be more like that. They actually stimulate your hunger for Jesus. Have you ever noticed when you go out for a meal, maybe after church, let's get something to eat. And maybe you're dieting, so everyone orders burgers and fries. You say, I'll just drink water. I brought a little rice cake with me as well. Here it is, little rice cake. Okay, then they get their food and they're eating. And you look at those glistening fries and you say, Can I trade you this rice cake for a fry? You don't have to trade me, just have a fry. Thank you, you take the fry. Greatest fry you've ever eaten. Why is stolen food always better? Do you know what I mean by stolen food? Like, you really shouldn't eat it. My wife, when she's preparing a meal, cuts everything up into little portions. Here's the carrots, here's the onions, and then when she's not looking, I take things. Don't take that. Now I take it even more. I don't know why. There's something exciting. I got it and she didn't see it. I'm eating the forbidden carrot right now. Right? So, but there's something about somebody else's food that's so enjoyable. And the same is true. When we're walking with God and experiencing this, others should see us and say, I want that. I want their relationship with God. And in fact, I want to be like them. You're such a great follower of the Lord. So stay away from relationships that would dull your spiritual appetite. Pursue relationships that will stimulate your spiritual appetite. This is what the Bible tells us to do. And so do you have this attitude in your life right now? Are you a happy person? The only way you can be a happy person is to be a person who knows God. Not by chasing after happiness, but by knowing God. Let's summarize and close. You must be poor in spirit. Number one, see yourself as you really are. You must mourn for your sin. Number three, you must have a change in attitude and have a hunger and thirst for God who will satisfy you. Happy are the people whose God is the Lord. It's hard to be happy when your conscience is racked with guilt. Because the Bible also says, happy is the person whose sin is forgiven. When your sin is forgiven, it changes everything. Maybe I'm talking to somebody right now who is racked with guilt because of something you've said, something you've done. You're saying, how do I get rid of this guilt? Well, get to the source of it. What is the source of your guilt? The source of your guilt is sin. So if your sin is forgiven, your guilt is removed. Guilt has its place. I know sometimes people say guilt is bad. Well, guilt can be bad if it's the wrong kind of guilt, but guilt can also be an indication that your conscience is working. And you say, I shouldn't have done that. I shouldn't have said that. And I have guilt. But when your sin is forgiven, now the guilt will be removed. And the way that can happen is when you just come to God and take step one in the Beatitudes. Blessed is the poor in spirit. Lord, I see myself as I am. Forgive me of all of my sin. Do you need to do that? As we close today, I want to extend an invitation for anyone here who has never asked Jesus Christ to come into their life. You can experience a real and lasting happiness. Jesus, again, the meekest man who ever lived, laid his life down for us at the cross and died for our sins so we could be forgiven and come into a relationship with him. He rose again from the dead 3 days later, and now he stands at the door of our lives and he knocks and says, if we'll hear his voice and open the door, he will come in. Jesus can come into your life right now and forgive you of your sin. If you need him to do that, I'm going to give you an opportunity to pray and ask Christ into your life. And also, if you're a prodigal son, a prodigal daughter, you've been running away from what you know is true and right, if you need to come back to the Lord, I'll give you an opportunity to do that as well. Let's all pray. Now, Father, I pray for everyone here, everyone watching, listening, wherever they are. If they don't know you yet, let this be the moment they believe. Let this be the moment that their sin is forgiven. Help them to come to you now, we pray. Now while our heads are bowed and our eyes are closed and we're praying, maybe there's somebody here that would say, I'm not a happy person. I'm a pretty sad person. I'm a miserable person. I need my sin forgiven. I'm tired of this guilt. I'm tired of this emptiness. I'm ready to say yes to Jesus Christ. Pray this prayer after me. You could even pray it out loud. Just pray these words. Lord Jesus, I know that I'm a sinner, but I know that you're the Savior who died on the cross for my sin. I'm sorry for my sin. I turn from my sin, and I choose to follow you from this moment forward as my Savior and my Lord, as my God and as my friend. Thank you for hearing this prayer and answering this prayer. In Jesus' name I pray.

0: 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You know, Pastor Greg, I've read so many listener letters over the years where folks have said that they pray for you. Many say they pray for you on a regular basis. And I know that means a lot to you.
1: Yes.
0: That's one of the most encouraging and actually helpful things they can do. Isn't that right?
1: Absolutely. You know, when people come up to me and say, I pray for you all the time. Some have even said, we pray for you every day. Wow. I'm humbled. I'm blessed. I'm thankful, and I need your prayers more than you know. So if you do pray for me and our family and our ministry, thank you so much for that. And as you pray, I would ask you to pray about one other thing, if you would, please. Would you pray about giving to our ministry? You know, giving of our finances is a very spiritual thing. You know, Jesus said, where your treasure is, there will your heart be also. If you want to see where a person's priorities are, look at where they spend their money. And when we invest in the work of the kingdom of God, we're laying up for ourselves treasure in heaven. So we have this really cool program we put together called Harvest Partners. 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So pray about that if you would. Keep praying for us. And if the Lord directs you, become a harvest partner as well. And in advance, let me say, thank you so much.
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4: Elijah was depressed. Among God's word to him were these: go back the way you came through the desert to Damascus. 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

0: Welcome to Truth for Life, where today Alistair Begg shares dramatic stories of Jesus healing two men, a hopeless leper and a helpless paralytic. And while these afflictions are certainly devastating, there is a condition that supersedes all other ailments. What is it? Well, to find out, let's turn in our Bibles to chapter 1 in the Gospel of Mark. We're beginning with verse 40.
1: The material and bodily benefits were not and are not the things that matter most. And that is something that we really need to take on board if we're going to study the Bible, because the Bible challenges our preoccupation with time and introduces us to eternity. It challenges our preoccupation with materialism and the things that are tangible and seen, and introduces us to an invisible world, and actually goes as far as to say that the things that are seen are temporal and pass away, and the things that are unseen are eternal. And as the crowd begins to rush to Jesus, their preoccupation, understandably and almost inevitably, is with that which is material and tangible and bodily. And in these two incidents, this truth is going to come home forcibly. First of all, then, we're going to look at this man with leprosy who is wonderfully restored by Jesus. The man's condition is stated in the opening phrase, a man with leprosy. Now, the reason it's stated so frankly and boldly is because he was defined by his disease. And rather than me make an attempt to try and explain the disease of leprosy to you, let me give you just one quote from a commentary on the book of Leviticus by R.K. Harrison, an Old Testament scholar. Listen carefully to this, so that we might understand the phrase, a man with leprosy. A diagnosis of leprosy was as much of a death sentence to the ancient Israelites as news about an advanced malignancy would be to a modern patient. It's a cancer diagnosis. The diagnostic guidelines furnished for the priest physician would prevent him from bringing unnecessary sorrow and hardship to his countrymen, while at the same time ensuring the health of the community. Once a man was branded as a leper, he had to adopt the posture of a mourner by tearing his clothes, allowing his hair to become unkempt, covering his beard or mustache, and crying unclean. He had to live outside the camp, or perhaps in company with other lepers. But his existence was nothing more than a living death. Unless there was a quick remission of the disease, the victim of clinical leprosy knew that his condition would be of lengthy duration and that his loathsome nature would prohibit significant contact with society. Most of all, the leper would be cut off from spiritual fellowship with the covenant people, and in a real sense would be without hope and without God in the world. That is this man's condition. And the gravity of his condition is matched by the intensity of his approach. You will notice the way in which Mark puts it very graphically. The man with leprosy came to him, begged him, kneeling down. The man, a leper, puts himself within touching distance of Jesus. You're not supposed to do that if you're a leper. You're supposed to stay as far away as possible. Therefore, it must surely be an indication of how badly he wanted to get to Jesus. The reputation of Jesus having preceded him. And the man, you see from the text, is absolutely convinced of Jesus' ability to restore him to both health and society. If you are willing, you can make me clean. That's his condition. Secondly, Jesus' compassion. Verse 41 begins with the phrase, filled with compassion. It's a very strong verb. It's used elsewhere in the Bible. Those of you who remember the story of the prodigal sons, of the love of the father, will perhaps remember that this very phrase is found in Luke 15 and verse 20, describing the response of the father to the sight of his long-lost son. Remember it? And when he was still a long way off, his father saw him and was filled with compassion for him. He overflowed with compassion. When he looked at this man, Jesus looked at a man who had to announce that he was unclean, a man who was shunned by society, a man who was distanced from the whole community of faith. Jesus looks at him and he is filled with compassion. And it is because he is so full of compassion that it overflows from him. The only way that we will ever overflow with compassion is if we're full of compassion. The only other way that you will overflow with joy is if you're full of joy. You actually spill, we all spill out in our lives that which we're filled with. If we're filled with ourselves, it just spills out. Jesus is filled with compassion. And he does what the rabbi said you mustn't do. The rabbi said that if you touch a leper, you become ceremonially unclean. So Jesus defies the ceremonial law and touches the leper. How long would it have been since this man had ever been touched by anyone other than another leper? He perhaps could never remember an occasion when somebody without the leprous community had actually touched him. And Jesus touches him, filled with compassion for him. He identifies himself with him. He gets down, as it were, into his circumstances. And when Paul finally summarizes the wonder of this, he says in 2 Corinthians 5:21 that God made him who knew no sin to become sin for us, so that in him we might become the righteousness of God. And by his touch of this man, he pictures the way in which Jesus takes upon himself all that we deserve as punishment for our sin, and in doing so gives to us everything that we do not deserve that is bound up in his righteousness. And there is no gap here. You will notice the man was instantaneously cured. Verse 42, immediately the leprosy left him and he was cured. Again, a wonderful picture of the instantaneous transformation of the gospel in a life. Now Jesus then gives a directive. The man's condition, Jesus' compassion, now Jesus' directive. The background to this, I'll leave you to read for yourself. Go to chapter 14 of the third book of the Bible, the book of Leviticus, and you can fill in all the blanks. Essentially, what Jesus tells him to do in going to the priest and offering the sacrifice of Moses is to do the right thing. It's quite an irony that Jesus, having countermanded, as it were, the ceremonial law, now tells this man to make sure that you keep the law. If you do this, says Jesus, it will be an expression of gratitude. You will be providing evidence to those to whom you go. And also it will be by this means that this man will be able to re-enter the community. In other words, there's a pragmatic dimension to this. If this man were simply to go out into the community and try to re-engage with things as a result of what had happened to him in Jesus, then people would have said, well, we don't recognize this at all. You have to go through the normal channels. You have to go to the priest. You have to do what Moses said in the law. If you're going to receive restitution and if you're going to receive the necessary paperwork and so on, so that you can join our exercise club. But you can't just join the exercise club because you said that you met Jesus someplace along the line. We don't know what you're talking about. So Jesus recognized that the essential nature of the man's restoration, not to health, for he's taken care of the restoration to health, but the restoration to the community is directly tied to his obedience to the law of Moses. So the directive is clear, and you will notice then that the man's disobedience is quite striking. Jesus has already silenced the demons, verse 33 of chapter 1, verse 34 actually, he also drove out many demons. But he would not let the demons speak because they knew who he was. So he has silenced the demonic powers, and now this man refuses to keep quiet. He refuses to keep quiet. It's amazing, isn't it, really? I mean, I don't know how the man was supposed to do this, quite honestly. I mean, he was supposed to do it and be obedient. But he clearly couldn't handle it, and he didn't do it. Now, I don't want to cut him too much slack, because you will notice as a result of his disobedience, Jesus could no longer enter a town openly and had to stay outside in lonely places. In other words, the man's disobedience hindered the development of the ministry of Jesus in the Galilean villages. That's what the text says. Because the man disobeyed Jesus, it had an impact on what Jesus was doing. But he disobeyed by telling all about Jesus. What kind of disobedience is that? He disobeys by telling the good news. Aren't we always supposed to tell the good news? Aren't we always supposed to talk about everything? Isn't it terrific when we all talk? No, let me just pause here. I won't delay here, but let me just pause and say that I think there is perhaps an inherent warning in this, that it is possible for us, by our witnessing, to prove a detriment to the cause of the gospel. Have you ever thought about that? That by our very witnessing, we may actually hinder the work of the gospel. That's hard for those of us who have big mouths, because we love to let it go, given it plenty of this. Oh, yes, I learned this, and I know this, and let me tell you about that, and you know this, and you've done that wrong, and everything else. And all of a sudden, before we know where we are, thinking we're advancing the cause of the gospel, we're actually driving people away. We're just a genuine nuisance. The command to go out and tell the world about Jesus is circumscribed by all of the other principles that are inherent in what it means to live for Christ and to be obedient to Christ. Sometimes our most eloquent statements will be found in silence. This man was supposed to be quiet. He wasn't quiet. And the impact is recorded for us there, isn't it? It changes the strategy of Jesus. He's no longer able to go into these towns. He stays outside. But there's no dip in popularity, as the final sentence of chapter 1 makes clear. Yet the people still came to him from everywhere. Mark is very expansive, isn't he? So he's told us already that that all the sick and the demon-possessed came in the evening, that the whole town gathered at the door, and now the people were coming from absolutely everywhere. I think Mark wants us to know that this Jesus movement was really gaining momentum. Now, as a result of this, and after a few days, Jesus is back in Capernaum. Capernaum appears to have become now his home base. That's what verse 1 suggests. A few days later, when Jesus again entered Capernaum, people heard that he had come home. He had come home. And so verse 2 tells us that the crowd that gathered was so vast that there was no room left, not even outside the door. And notice what Jesus did. At the end of verse 2, he preached the word to them. This became a technical phrase which, by the time of Paul writing to Timothy in his second letter, says to him, Timothy, people are interested in this. They have itching ears. They want to hear that. They gather around them all kinds of people to say all kinds of things. But this is what I want you to do, Timothy. I want you to do what Jesus did. I want you to preach the word. And what was the word? The word that Jesus was preaching is in verse 15 of chapter 1, that the kingdom is near and that repentance and faith is called for those who hear the call of the kingdom. In other words, while the majority of people were absolutely fascinated by miracles, Jesus was focused on telling them the good news. We're not going to pause on this either, but it is a very contemporary circumstance. You can gather a crowd fascinated by miracles and claims of the miraculous. Much harder to gather a crowd if you're going to tell them. We're going to look at Mark chapter 1, beginning at verse 40, and we're going to go through to verse 12 of chapter 2. They say, oh dear, what a dreadful bore. Can't you do something spectacular? Can't you do something so that we could all talk about it? Well, Jesus, of course, could do all of these things, but he determined he wasn't going to appeal to their fascination with that which was material and bodily. He was going to stick with the process and the focus of proclaiming the good news of the gospel, because that was and is what really matters. And this little story reveals that to us. I made a number of headings, and I'll just tell you what they are as I'm flying towards the conclusion. I wrote, through the roof. In my notes at this point, through the roof. The ministry is going through the roof, not up the way, but down the way, with the arrival of this paralyzed man on a mat carried by four other men. They were clearly determined to get him to Jesus. There was no way that they were going to get down the street or through the front door of the house. And so one of them must have said, well, we don't have to put up with this. We'll just go through the roof. and up on the roof they go. Now, I can't imagine what it was like down below as Jesus has the group in the house and he's giving his instruction. And for somebody who's distressed by babies crying, I can't imagine if somebody took the roof off and clods of clay started falling on my head. I mean, that is a level of communication such as I've never encountered. So you can only but imagine that Jesus stops for a moment and this thing falls down and the bits and pieces. And eventually there's a face poking down through the ceiling and looking up. And Jesus could have said, get them off the roof, I'm busy here. But apparently he said, well, the guy will either fall through or they'll drop him down or something, but we'll deal with it as it comes along. Imagine their faces, the faces of the people covered in dirt and sweat, and just waiting for Jesus to show them what they came to see, just waiting for another of these great miracles. But neither they, the group, the four, nor the people gathered, nor we, could ever be ready for what they heard. And then I wrote in my notes a provocative statement, which is there for you in verse 5. Jesus says, son, which is a term of endearment, son, your sins are forgiven. Now, can you imagine after all of that effort, getting the fellow down the street, up on the roof, digging a hole in the roof, dropping him down, and there he goes, finally is down before Jesus, mission accomplished, and they're all waiting for him to get up out of his bed, and Jesus says, your sins are forgiven. They're looking at one another on the roof. Wait a minute. We brought him here for a visible change. We didn't bring him here for an invisible forgiveness. What is this? What kind of statement is this? Is this not inappropriate? Is this statement irrelevant? The reason Jesus said what he said, and listen carefully because this is the nub of this. The reason that Jesus said what he said was because he was putting his finger on the man's and everybody's greatest need, the need for forgiveness. He was going to show the man that the real need in his life did not have to do with his paralysis of body, but with his paralysis of soul. And so he addresses first things first. He's not disinterested in the man's physical condition. The record bears it out. He healed the man. Nor is Jesus unconcerned about your health, or about your marriage, or about your job, or about your unemployment, or your security. He is not unconcerned about all of these things, but first things first. Jesus wants for you the things that matter most. Or we might put it better still, Jesus wants for us the thing that matters most. And that is that we should be restored to a relationship with God who has made us for himself. I then wrote in my notes, immediate conflict. And the conflict now comes not from the devil himself who had opposed Jesus in the wilderness, not from the demonic forces that had opposed him in the synagogue, but amazingly from the religious establishment. We might expect that these experts on the law, these people who understand the Old Testament scriptures, would immediately be on the side of this man who spoke in terms of compassion and forgiveness. But as Mark is about to make clear in what follows in his gospel, the stiffest opposition to Jesus is going to come from the religious establishment. Now, I don't want to get off on an anti-establishment diatribe, but I do want you to consider, because you're sensible people, just review church history and consider how often it is that the religious establishment seems to be absolutely bent on reinforcing all kinds of concepts and notions and minimizing the necessity of people coming to Jesus, acknowledging that they are without God and without hope in the world. Consider how easy it is for some other message to sound out from organized and sustained religion. Now, these men are immediately in conflict with Jesus. It's not that their theology is wrong. As you will notice, they realize that only God can forgive sin. What is wrong is their deduction, their powers of deduction, their logic is off. Who can forgive sins except God alone? That's right. Well, then this man must be guilty of blasphemy. No, not necessarily. Are you unwilling? Are you unable to entertain the alternative explanation? That the one who has just said to this man, your sin is forgiven, is none other than God incarnate, God in the flesh. And so Jesus asks a question. I wrote that in my notes as well. Knowing what they were thinking, you will notice, verse 8, Jesus challenged them to consider. He says, let me ask you, which is easier, to say to the paralytic, your sins are forgiven, or to say, get up, take your mat, and walk? Well, clearly it's easier to say the former, isn't it? It's easier to say your sins are forgiven. Because how can anybody verify that? How can you know whether it's happened or whether it hasn't happened? It's harder from this perspective to say the latter, to say, take up your mat and walk. Because if it doesn't happen, then the speaker is immediately exposed to ridicule. So Jesus says, having said what is easy, now let me say what is hard. So that you will know that the Son of Man has authority on earth to forgive sins. How could Jesus with such ease pronounce forgiveness? Because he recognized that this forgiveness was about to be achieved at great cost to himself, in that he would be the very sacrifice for sins necessary to see men and women reconciled to God who had made them. He, by his death on the cross, was going to make it possible for the Christian to say, praise my soul, the King of heaven, to his feet your tribute bring. I'm ransomed, I'm healed, I'm restored, I'm forgiven. Who like me, his praise should say. Actually, it's not just difficult to say your sins are forgiven, it's impossible. For only God can forgive sins. Do you get it? And the crowds flock to Jesus because they recognize that in his compassion he was able to touch them bodily and materially, as crowds flock to contemporary churches in America today. It is possible to preach in such a way as to suggest that that is actually why Jesus came, to fix your finances, to enable you with your teenage children, to put your marriage back together again, and so on. It's just sort of a divine psychotherapy program. And people will stay with that for a very long time. What is not so clearly heard is what Jesus said. I want your sins to be forgiven. Don't think for a

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5: Today, expect a chance of morning showers in some areas. Otherwise, it will be mostly cloudy and breezy with a high of 64. Tonight will be mostly cloudy with a low of 58. Tomorrow morning will be breezy, giving way to considerable cloudiness later on with a high of 65. I'm meteorologist Jason Caterina on AM 1160. Hope for your life.
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1: 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Are you faithful?
2: No matter how stressful life feels, only one thing counts at the end of the day. Were you faithful in what the Father asked of you? Welcome to Leading the Way with Dr. Michael Youssef. Today, Dr. Youssef continues his teaching series, looking at what the Bible says about the last days. And by the way, if talk about last days makes you feel a little uncertain about your own life and eternity, then we invite you to speak with a Leading the Way pastor or a counselor. And we've made that so easy. You can start that conversation at ltw.org/Jesus. Here now is Dr. Youssef with his message.
1: As we come to the second last message from the book of Revelation, we're about to see God is going to take a wrecking ball to the universe. I mean, literally, He is about to destroy the old heaven and the old earth and replace it with a new heaven and a new earth. Turn with me, please, to Revelation, beginning of chapter 17. In the beginning of chapter 17, John sees a harlot or a prostitute sitting on the Antichrist, the beast, the man of lawlessness. The Bible has many names for the Antichrist. And the beast with seven heads and 10 horns, as we saw that chapter 12 of book of Revelation. This Antichrist, this beast, is Satan incarnate. And this harlot is bedecked with jewels. In her hand, a golden ball. Remember, God has a golden ball. What's in that golden ball that the Lord Jesus has? As the prayers of the saints. But this false religious system, this harlot, also has a golden ball, but hers was filled with sin and abomination. Across the forehead of the harlot are the following words: Babylon the Great, the mother of prostitutes, and of the abominations of the earth. She is drunk with the blood of the Christian martyrs. What is Babylon in the Bible? When you see the word Babylon, you understand that it is a symbol. It represents all false religions. And any religion, any belief that is not focused and centered on Christ and His Word is originated from Satan. And therefore, it is satanic. Babylon is any religious system that sets itself against the Word of God, the Bible. Something else that you need to know about biblical language, particularly symbolic language. In the Old Testament, prostitution stands for a false belief system. Every time you see the word idolatry in the Bible, almost synonymously they use the word adultery or spiritual adultery. Just like when one spouse betrays the marriage vows and cavorts with somebody else other than the spouse, there is infidelity, there is unfaithfulness. In the same way, when a person focuses on worship, places the affection on anything or anyone other than the Lord Jesus Christ, it is called unfaithfulness. It is a spiritual adultery. Even though she appears to be riding on the beast, that is, riding on the Antichrist, it even appears to be in control of the Antichrist, this false religious system. In the end, the beast is going to turn on that false religious system, is going to turn on that harlot, and is going to try to destroy her. You say, but why? They make a good combination. Two devils instead of one, right? Two miserable things instead of one. Because the Antichrist wants to unify the whole world to worship Him alone. He did not want any competition. I'm going to explain to you in a language that you understand, that you hear it every day in our language, in our culture today. The Bible makes it clear that the church, that is the true believers, the emphasis here is on true, because a lot of people claim to be Christians. But the church, which made up of the true believers from every corner of the globe, that church is the bride of Christ. Christ Himself is the bridegroom. And therefore, following anyone else, compromising that, following any false teachings, any false religious system, any false belief system, is a spiritual prostitution for those who claim to belong to the body of Christ. In fact, anything that comes between the bride and the groom pollutes the relationship as prostitutes would to a marriage. Anything that seduces us from loving Jesus with our all is an intruder on the purity of our relationship with Christ. Let me plead with you, do not be misled by talk about global peace, unity, and harmony. It ain't gonna happen. Don't be misled by talk about higher consciousness. Don't be misled by all the talk about mantras and spiritual healing. All these practices found in Babylon of old. Nothing is new. And that is why I told you Babylon is a mere symbol of everything that is untrue and false. The next thing you see here is that the world leaders bowing down, verse 8, and worshiping the Antichrist. The world leaders under the domination united for one thing, and that is their hatred for Jesus, their hatred for those who love Jesus, their hatred for Christians. Verse 14, they will declare war on the Lamb, but praise God, the Lamb defeats them. He conquers them. The believers here are called the faithful. So let me stop preaching and start meddling just for a minute. Are you faithful? That's what we are called here. Are you faithful in your daily time with God in worship and in praise and studying His Word? Are you faithful in your moral conduct? Are you faithful in your business conduct? Are you faithful in your speech conduct? Are you faithful in your thought conduct? Are you faithful with your time and with your money and with all the possession that God placed in your hands? Are you faithful? That's what the Christians are called. May the Lord Himself find us faithful. Chapter 18. We see the destruction of the false economic system and the political system of the Antichrist in chapter 18. I'm not an economist, but I talk to well-respected economists to realize that today the global debt crisis and the threat of terrorism and the shockwaves that are coming about wars in the Middle East does literally makes the world economic system to be on the razor edge. And it doesn't take much to turn the world economic system over a cliff. And this will affect everyone, rich or poor. And here's the fact, here's the truth. Those who place their whole trust on wealth, those who place their whole confidence in wealth, those who focus all their attention on getting and hoarding and hiding and doing this and doing that and the other thing, they will weep when the world economic system collapses. But by the same token, those who have placed all their hope in Jesus, those who have to consider the statement of their net worth is what they have given to the kingdom of God. Those who see the real wealth is in what they sent on to heaven ahead of time. Not one of them is going to be sorry. If you put your whole faith in the world economic system, you will lose everything one day. But if your whole trust is in the Lord Jesus Christ, you will never, never, never be disappointed. Your investments are safe in Him. Lot invested everything in Sodom, and when Sodom went up in smoke, he lost everything. Psalm 72:8 promises that the Lord will rule from sea to sea, and we're going to rule with Him. Revelation 19. I could not wait to get away from 17 and 18 and get to 19. That's the truth. Because after witnessing so much judgment and so much death and calamity, we see the light of heaven break through the storm. Praise God. In heaven, we will hear a song of praise and worship. Why? For the destruction of the harlot. He said, well, wait a minute, Michael. You just said in 17, it says that it is the Antichrist who's going to destroy the harlot. How can the believers are going to praise God in heaven, they're going to sing for the destruction of the harlot by the Antichrist? Listen to me very carefully. This is one of the greatest lessons in the sovereignty of God. For even the treachery of the Antichrist is going to serve God's righteous purpose. Verse 2 of chapter 19 tells us that God's judgments are just and true. The Antichrist had an evil motive in destroying the false religious system of the world because he wanted all to worship him alone, all to be dedicated to him alone. But what the Antichrist means for evil, God turns it for good. The treachery of the Antichrist will lead to the avenging of the blood of the martyrs. And the next thing you see is the smoke rising from the ruins of the Antichrist kingdom. Babylon, which as I told you, a symbol of rebellion against the one triune God, falls. Falls. And the redeemed in heaven sing, hallelujah, for our Lord God Almighty reigns. Say it with me. Hallelujah, for our Lord God Almighty reigns. And then Revelation 19 also introduces us to the marriage supper of the Lamb. You see, in our weddings, the bride is the focus of attention. But when it comes to the marriage supper of the Lamb, this is the groom's day. This is the groom's coronation day. This is the groom's enthronement as King of Kings and Lord of Lords day. But you see, back in John's day, most Jewish weddings have three stages in them. The first stage is when the father of the bride and the father of the groom sit down and make an agreement. It's a binding agreement, just like in Mary and Joseph's case. It's a binding agreement. It's not just like an engagement party we have here, but it's a binding one. And then the father of the groom prepare a place, extra room in the house for the bride to come to. And when the house is ready or that extra room is ready, the bridegroom's father goes in there and he brings the bride and presents her to her son. The third stage is the 7 days of celebration, feasting. In a similar way, we, in our relationship with our bridegroom, the Lord Jesus Christ, the believers, the Church of Jesus Christ, the bride, we have also three stages. The first stage is when the Holy Spirit comes to us and open our blind spiritual eyes. And make no mistake about it, every one of us born with blind spiritual eyes. We don't see our need for salvation. We don't see our need for forgiveness. But then the Holy Spirit opened those eyes and said, "Whoa, Lord, I am so sorry." We come in repentance and faith, recognizing that we can't save ourselves. We need the Savior. And so at that moment, when the Lord adopts us into His family, our name is written in the registry in heaven. The Bible calls it the Book of Life. Then comes the second stage. That is the Lord's return to the bride, the church, the true believers. I keep saying the true believers. That day is slightly different from the average Jewish wedding. I already told you that in an average Jewish wedding, the father of the groom goes over to fetch the bride and brings her to his son. In this case, in our case, the groom himself comes, the Lord Jesus. He comes in to take his church to his father's house, and he presents his bride to the father. The third stage. We celebrate the marriage supper of the Lamb that Revelation talks about here. This is the greatest celebration the universe has ever known. Just imagine the guest list. I told you, you can have one man revival with this one. Abraham and Sarah and Moses and Joshua, King David, Elijah, Elisha and Jeremiah, all the prophets of God, all the martyrs who died for Christ, all of the great heroes of the faith, all of the faithful saints of God who have been faithfully laboring for Christ in humility and in obscurity and not seeking the limelight. I know many of you are working so hard, serving the Lord faithfully. I want to encourage you today. The day is coming when you will be in the marriage supper of the Lamb. John the Baptist said it best in the Gospel of John, chapter 3, verses 29 and 30. He said, "The bride belongs to the bridegroom. The friend who attends the groom," referring to himself, "he waits and listens to him and is full of joy when he hears the bridegroom's voice. That joy is mine," said John the Baptist, "and it is now complete. He must increase and I must decrease." The next thing you hear is the angel saying, "Blessed are those who are invited to the wedding supper of the Lamb." Amen. Blessed. At that point, when John hears this, bless his heart, he was being so excited, and I don't blame him one bit. In his emotional excitement, he fell down and began to worship the angel. And the angel pulls him up and said, no, I'm your fellow servant. You need to worship the Lamb. I don't blame John, do you? I mean, when I see Jesus face to face, I'm going to be a basket case. The closing verses of chapter 19, we see Jesus riding on a white horse. He is called the faithful and true. His eyes are flare with fire. What does that mean? It means that he sees everything. He sees everything, including the dark secrets, including the quiet service. He sees everything that nobody else can see. He sees our hearts. He sees our motives. He sees our thoughts before we think them. His many crowns symbolize his authority over the whole universe as the King of Kings. His name is Logos. Can you say Logos? Logos. The Word of God. His robe is dipped in his own blood. And we too are going to have robes, but not dipped in our blood, will be dipped in his blood. Symbolizing Jesus' righteousness. Why? Because our righteousness would not even get us to the gate of heaven. Only the righteousness of Jesus Christ is going to get us to heaven. And that is why our robes have to be dipped in his blood. Finally, we see with our own eyes the fulfillment of the statement in the Lord's Prayer, "Thy kingdom come, thy will be done on earth as it is in heaven." But then Revelation 20 talks about the 1,000-year reign of Christ, 1,000-year reign of peace, the millennium, as most people refer to it. Through the years, there have been three schools, three theories, interpretations of that thousand-year reign of Christ, the millennium. There were those who are called post-millennialists, and those who are called amillennialists, and those who are called premillennialists. The post-millennialists, not many of them living today. They were big in the late 1800s, early 1900s, because their main belief is that this world is going to get better and better and better, and then we're literally going to back into the millennium. As I said, very few of those left. After two world wars and all the messes that we have in the world today, it ain't going to get any better. The amillennialists, when you see the word a, it's in the Greek, it means no. It means no millennium. They believe that it's a figure of speech. The millennium is not a literal thousand years. They say Satan already bound because he cannot hurt or harm the believer. He cannot take away our eternal life, and therefore they don't believe in the millennium at all. Then there are the premillennialists. They say that Jesus will come to earth and rule the whole earth from Jerusalem. And that's the thousand years rule of peace. As I said, always come clean with you, and I'm going to tell you exactly to what interpretation that I personally belong to. I don't belong to any of them. Amen. I have started my own. I have the Yusuf interpretation of the millennium. Now, we have a very small number who follow us. You say, well, Michael, what is that? It's called pan-millennialists. What does that translate to? I'm going to wait and see how it's going to pan out. You're welcome to join us, but you're also welcome to the others, and some of you already have your minds made up. That's fine. God bless you. Verse 2, chapter 20. Describes Satan in vivid terms. Dragon, ancient serpent, the devil, Satan, which is actually a Hebrew word, means adversary. That's what Satan means. Because he is our adversary. Peter said, be sober, be vigilant, because he's constantly conniving to seduce us. The best part of Revelation 20 is the final destruction of Satan. John mentions Gog and Magog, which is a term that is found in Ezekiel 38:2. What does it mean? Listen carefully. These are symbols of the nations of the world that are hostile to God, the Father of our Lord Jesus Christ. Then Satan will be thrown into the lake of fire with the unholy Trinity. But the best part is in verse 12. It describes how God is going to judge the world. And it says there's only two groups of people. Those whose names are written in the book of life, and those whose names not written in the book of life. That's it. Those whose names written in the book of life have nothing to fear. But those whose names not written in the book of life, all hope is lost. Here's what you need to know. God's judgment is not arbitrary and it's not unfair. He will judge based on evidence that's found in that book, in that registry in heaven. Everything about us is in that book. Everything we do is in that book. Everything we say is in that book. And Jesus said, many people are going to come and say on that day, Lord, Lord, I went to church on occasions. Your name is not in the book of life. I went to mass on a regular basis. Your name is not in the book of life. I did some charitable work. Your name is not in the book of life. I was kind to others. Your name is not written in the book of life. Here's what Jesus is going to say. His own words. Not everyone who says to me, Lord, Lord, will enter the kingdom of heaven, but only who does the will of my Father in heaven. You say, how can I be sure that my name is written in the book of life? great question. Ask yourself, is doing the will of the Father, is obeying the Father, is paramount in my life? Now, it doesn't mean that we don't fumble and stumble. I'm the chief fumbler, let me assure you. That's not what it means. But it means it's paramount, and that every time you fumble, you come back, because that's against your nature to do that. The only reason I know my name is written in the book of life is because I came to Jesus as a sinner, amen, repenting of my sins. And he said, when you do that, your name is written in the book of life. Nobody can erase that. But if somebody says to me, I hope so, I'm not really sure, I think so, that means you don't. And you need to be sure. Here and now, that the moment you close your eyes, the reason I am absolute confident that the moment I'm going to close my eyes in death, I'll be seeing Jesus face to face, is because what Jesus did on that cross for me. I know without a shadow of doubt that my name is written, and you can too. And you can do that today.
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13: You see, ladies and gentlemen, just as God has made some unconditional promises to the believing Jews, He's made some unconditional promises to you and me that we bank on every day. 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
14: Welcome to Pathway to Victory with author and pastor Dr. Robert Jeffress. 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And in the Bible's very first book, the book of Genesis, we find plenty of beginnings. Today on Pathway to Victory, Dr. Robert Jeffress shows us how the book of Genesis holds the origins of Bible prophecy. It all began with God's promise for Abraham's family. But first, let's take a moment to hear some important ministry updates.
15: Thanks, David, and welcome again to Pathway to Victory. Today, I'm pleased to present a message on the end times. I love this topic, and I know you do too. As a pastor and Bible teacher, I've been researching the end times for decades, and I want to share those years of study with you, because Bible prophecy is about God's plan for the future, and it also informs the choices we make today. Just before we begin today's message, I'm inviting you to join me on the Pathway to Victory Journeys of Paul Mediterranean Cruise. There's something that happens to people when you take them out of their routine. Put them in a breathtaking place and open God's Word together. That's really what this cruise is about. May 14th through the 23rd, 2027, the Pathway to Victory family is retracing the journeys of Paul through Thessaloniki, Ephesus, Santorini, Mykonos, and beyond. I'll be teaching from Scripture, and Dr. Ben Levorn will be leading our morning devotionals. And in between, we'll laugh, explore, and simply enjoy being the family of God together in one of the most beautiful corners of His creation. If your soul could use a journey like that, reserve your spot at ptv.org. Later, I want to offer you a personal book I've written called Seven Lessons from My 70 Years. But right now, it's time to take your Bible and turn not to Revelation, but to Genesis. For the study I've titled, It Begins and Ends with Israel.
13: You know, if you want to understand the Bible, you want to understand Bible prophecy, the place to begin is not at the end in the book of Revelation. If you want to understand the Bible and Bible prophecy, you start where? At the beginning. You start at the beginning of the book. Now that makes sense, doesn't it? And so if you have your Bibles, I want you to turn to the book of Genesis. In fact, the word Genesis literally means beginnings. And in Genesis, we find the beginning of everything. Now, God's rescue plan for man and his plan for the restoration of the entire world all centered on one man. His name was Abraham. That's where the rescue plan began, with this man called Abraham. And the remaining 39 chapters of Genesis have to do with Abraham and his descendants, the beginning of this plan of reconciliation. And so, when we come to Genesis chapter 12, we are introduced to Abraham and to the specific promise that God made to Abraham. We call it the Abrahamic covenant. It was the promise of redemption for mankind and for all of creation. God, out of his mercy, chose to save Abram, and he gave this command. Look at verse 1, Genesis chapter 12. Then the Lord said to Abram, go forth from your country and from your relatives and from your father's house to the land that I will show you. Remember, whenever God gives a command, that command doesn't always make sense, but it is always accompanied by a promise. That was true for Abraham. And we find those promises that followed God's command in verses 1 to 3 of Genesis 12. Look at it with me. Now the Lord said to Abram, go forth from your country and from your relatives and from your father's house to the land I will show you. And I will make you a great nation, and I will bless you and make your name great, and you shall be a blessing. And I will bless those who bless you, and the one who curses you, I will curse. And in you, all the families of the earth shall be blessed. Now, the promise to Abraham was a land and a blessing. Now, quickly, I want you to look at three characteristics of this promise that are key to understanding Bible prophecy. First of all, I want you to notice that God's promise to Abraham was a literal promise. Now, there was certainly a spiritual component to it, as we saw just a few moments ago. But God was actually promising to Abraham an actual piece of real estate, an actual land that would be his forever. This land, this new land, Canaan, is not just some metaphor for heaven in the future. It's an actual land that would belong to Abraham. How do I know that? Look at how Abraham responded to the promise. Genesis 12, verses 4 and 5. As soon as he received the promise, Abram went forth as the Lord had spoken to him, and Lot went with him. Now, Abraham was 75 years old when he departed from Haran, and Abram took Sarai, his wife, and Lot, his nephew, and all of their possessions, which they had accumulated, and the persons which they had acquired in Haran, and they set out for the land of Canaan, and thus they came to the land of Canaan. Abraham understood this was a literal promise. He said, family, it's time to pack up and move. We're headed to this land. If he thought this was heaven, why would he have gone to all of this trouble? I mean, it was a big deal in Abraham's day to move someplace. I mean, if you wanted to move in Abraham's day, I mean, you didn't call up Mayflower or Daryl Flood Moving Company and say, hey, come pack me up. We're headed to Canaan. It didn't work that way. You had to do it yourself. And notice, he had to pack up all the things he had accumulated in 75 years of living. Do you have a lot of junk around your house? Just recently, we cleaned out our garage. Let me rephrase that. Recently, Amy cleaned out our garage. It was amazing the junk we had in there just over these last 6 years we'd accumulated. Well, some of it we had hauled from our last residence that we had hauled from our residence before that. We just carried the junk around with us. But you know, I'm 57. I can imagine what it's going to be like at age 75. But Abraham had a lot of stuff. Why did he go to all that hassle of moving it himself? Because he was headed to a literal land. Yeah, he was looking for heaven too. Hebrews 11:10 says he was looking for that city with foundations whose architect and builder is God. But even though he was looking for a heavenly home, that didn't negate the fact that he was also looking for an earthly home as well. Secondly, I want you to notice that this promise was eternal. It wasn't just for a specified time. God said in Genesis 13, he reaffirmed, Abraham, this land is going to be yours forever. Look at Genesis 13, verses 14 and 15. And the Lord said to Abraham, after Lot had separated from him, now I want you to lift up your eyes and look from the place where you are, northward and southward and eastward and westward, from all the land which you see, I will give it to you and your descendants for how long? Forever. Let me tell you, forever is a long time. We have a hard time as mortal beings understanding what eternity is like. I came across these words from author Henry Willen Van Loom, who writes, high up in the north, in the land called Svithjod, there stands a rock. This rock is 100 miles high and 100 miles wide. Once every 1,000 years, a little bird comes to this rock to sharpen its beak. When the rock has thus been worn away, then only a single day of eternity will have gone by. Forever is a long time. God said to Abraham, this land is going to be yours and your believing descendants forever. It was a literal promise. It was an eternal promise, thirdly and most significantly for Bible prophecy. It is an unconditional promise. It is an unconditional promise. The fact is, many Christians will concede, yeah, God made a promise to Abraham. God intended for this promise to be fulfilled, but Israel, Abraham's descendants, messed up big time. They rebelled against God and they ultimately rejected Christ. And because Israel has rejected Christ, the Abrahamic covenant has changed. It's changed in two ways. First of all, the promises to Abraham have been transferred, these people say, from Israel to the church. And furthermore, these promises have not only been transferred from Israel to the church, they have been transformed from literal promises to figurative, symbolic promises. And so they reinterpret the Abrahamic covenant. They say no longer is there a promise of a land to Israel. That's been changed. Now the promise of a land is the promise of heaven for the church. They'll say the promise of a Messiah who would be the forerunner of a great nation. That great nation of Israel no longer is going to exist. The nation of Israel has now become the church of Jesus Christ. And then they'll say, yeah, God did promise that a descendant of Abraham's and a descendant of David would sit on the throne in Israel and Jerusalem and rule over the world. But that's been changed and transferred to the church. Now that promise means Christ is going to rule on the throne of your heart in your life forever and ever. And that's how people reinterpret the Abrahamic covenant. God meant to fulfill this to Abraham, but when Abraham rejected Christ, Israel forfeited those blessings. They've been transferred to the church and transformed into symbolic promises. Now, what are we to say to that? I mean, it's true, as you read through the scripture, there were some conditional promises made to Israel. Over and over again, God promised Israel blessings and curses. Israel, if you follow my law, I'll bless you. If you disobey my law, I will curse you. In fact, as Moses prepared the Israelites to enter the promised land, Canaan, we find these words in Deuteronomy 11, verses 26 to 28. God said, see, I am setting before you today a blessing and a curse. The blessing, if you listen to the commandments of the Lord your God, which I am commanding to you today, and the curse, if you do not listen to the commandments of the Lord your God, but turn aside from the way which I am commanding you today by following other gods, which you have not known. And all of Israel's history is a story of blessings and curses. When they followed God, they were blessed. When they disobeyed God, they were judged. They spent time in calamity and exile. That's all of Israel's history. But here's one thing to remember. These blessings and curses came through Moses. The promise came through Abraham. Abraham lived 430 years before Moses. And what God is saying is, the conditional promises I gave to Moses in no way whatsoever negate the unconditional promises that I made to Abraham. Now let me illustrate that for you. After our first daughter was born, Julia, Amy and I went to our attorney to make out our will. And we made a decision at that time that we were going to leave our estate to our children upon our deaths. And we didn't know at that time how many children we would have. We sure didn't know what they were going to be like. But we made that decision. That was an unconditional decision we made. We were going to leave our estate to our children, whoever and how many they were. Now, as our girls were born and started to grow up and mature, we established our own list of blessings and curses around our house. If our girls obeyed what we told them to do, they were blessed by us. They got their allowance. If they disobeyed us, they forfeited their allowance and experienced other expressions of wrath from their parents. And so all the time they were in our home, Julia and Dorothy experienced their share of blessings and curses. But you know what? It doesn't matter and didn't matter whatever they did and whatever temporary consequences they experienced. Never once did it cause us to change our will. That was an unconditional promise we had made. They were our children and will be our children forever. And the promise of their inheritance has nothing to do with their actions. It's nothing that can be changed. It's an irrevocable decision. Now that is exactly what God is saying. Listen to Galatians 3 verses 17 and 18. Paul is making the same argument about the unconditional nature of the Abrahamic covenant. He's saying, what I'm saying is this, Galatians 3, 17 and 18, the law, that's the Mosaic law, which came 430 years later, does not invalidate a covenant, a will, if you will, previously ratified by God so as to nullify the promise. For if the inheritance is based on law, it is no longer based on a promise. But God has granted to Abraham by means of a promise. This promise of an inheritance was an irrevocable promise God made to Abraham 430 years before the law. The law came along later. It was a temporary series of blessings and curses. But even though Israel disobeyed God, it in no way negated the promise that God had made to Abraham. By the way, that's what that passage is all about from Psalm 89. Listen to verses 30 to 37. God says, if his sons, that is the Israelites, forsake my law and do not walk in my judgments, if they violate my statutes and do not keep my commandments, then I will visit their transgression with the rod and their iniquity with stripes and the loss of their allowance. No, it doesn't say that, but that's what he's talking about. The temporary consequences of disobedience. They're going to suffer, Israel, if they break my law. But look at verse 33. But I will not break off my loving kindness from Israel, nor deal falsely in my faithfulness. My covenant I will not violate, nor will I alter the utterance of my lips. Once I have sworn by my holiness, I will not lie to David. His descendants shall endure how long? Forever. And his throne as the sun before me. It shall be established how long? Forever. Like the moon, and the witness in the sky is faithful. Perhaps the greatest evidence of the unconditional nature of the Abrahamic covenant is in the way that covenant was ratified before Abraham. You know, before Abraham got very far, he wanted to make sure that God was going to keep his end of the bargain in this promise. He asked for a sign that God was going to keep this promise and that he hadn't misunderstood it. And so in verse 8 of Genesis 15, Abraham asked, oh Lord, how may I know that I'm going to possess this land, that you're going to keep your word? In Abraham's day, when two kings entered into a covenant with one another, a treaty, a contract, in order to ratify the contract, according to the custom of the day, they would take some animals, they would split the animals in two, they would place one half of the animal in one line, the other halves of the animal in another line, leaving a path in between the animal parts. And then the two monarchs would walk side by side, each carrying a torch through the animal pieces. And as they did so, they were signifying that the covenant was depending upon each party keeping his end of the bargain. But that's how a covenant was ratified. That helps you understand God's command in verse 9 of Genesis 15. Abraham wanted to know, God, how can I depend upon you to keep your end of the bargain? Look at what God said, verse 9. So God said to Abraham, bring me a 3-year-old heifer and a 3-year-old female goat and a 3-year-old ram and a turtle dove and a young pigeon. And then he brought all of these to him and cut them in two and laid each one half opposite the other. But he did not cut the birds. Now, normally, Abraham knew what was going on. He imagined that God was going to tell him, now that you cut the animal pieces, you get a torch, I'll get a torch, we'll walk through the animal pieces together to signify that this deal is really going to happen. But notice in verse 12, God does something very strange next. Now, when the sun was going down, a deep sleep fell upon Abram, and behold, a terror and great darkness fell upon him. Abraham was put to sleep. Verse 17, and it came about when the sun had set that it was very dark, and behold, there appeared a smoking oven and a flaming torch which passed between the pieces. And on that day, the Lord made a covenant with Abram. It wasn't Abraham and God who walked through those animal pieces together. Abraham was over here asleep. It was God himself, God alone, who walked through those animal pieces, signifying that this promise, this covenant, had absolutely nothing to do with Abraham and Abraham's faithfulness. It had all to do with God and his faithfulness. This was an unconditional promise God made to Abraham. And to make sure nobody missed it, and the writer of Hebrews said in Hebrews chapter 6, verse 13, for when God made his promise to Abraham, since he could swear by no one greater, he swore by himself. You say, Pastor, what does all this have to do with Bible prophecy? Simply this. God promised Israel a certain land. Since 1948, they've been a nation, they've been in the land, but they haven't been in all of the land yet. God has kept the nation of Israel. They've endured forever so far, but God's not yet finished with Israel. Not all of elect Israel has yet been saved. It's true that God sent a blessing to all the world through Jesus Christ, and that he rules in the hearts of individual believers. That's true. But he's not yet sitting on the throne of David in Jerusalem, as God promised that he would one day. What I'm saying to you folks is, God still has some unfinished business here on planet Earth. God is going to keep his promise to Abraham and Abraham's descendants, his unconditional promise. You say, well, that's wonderful, Pastor, but I'm not a Jew, so why should I care? Because as we're going to see in the weeks ahead, that Abrahamic covenant, although it was to Abraham and his believing descendants, it has ramifications for you and me as well. But even more importantly, the reason it is important for God to keep this promise to Israel is it's our way of knowing that God is going to keep his promises to us as well. You see, ladies and gentlemen, just as God has made some unconditional promises to the believing Jews, he's made some unconditional promises to you and me that we bank on every day. In John 10:28, Jesus said, I give eternal life to them, and no man shall snatch them out of my hands. In Hebrews 7:25, it says, inasmuch Christ is able to save forever those who come to God through him, and he lives to make intercession for them. In Hebrews 13:5, Jesus promised, I will never leave you, nor will I forsake you. The same God who can be trusted to keep his promises to Israel is the same God we are depending upon to keep his unconditional eternal promise to us. If God changes this covenant with Israel, if God revokes this promise he made to Israel, how do we know he won't do the same to us? How do we know one day when we stand before him in judgment? How do we know God won't say to us, well, you know, I told you one time I was going to save you by grace, but I've changed my mind. It's going to be on the basis of your works. And guess what? You don't have enough. What's to keep God from doing that? It is the character of God himself. Romans 11:29 says, for the gifts and the calling of God are irrevocable. And just as we can depend upon the character of God to to secure the unconditional promises made to us. We can depend that God is going to keep his unconditional promise to Abraham and his descendants. A promise that has great ramifications for the world in the years ahead, as we'll see in this series, Perfect Ending.
15: God always keeps his promises, and we can be absolutely certain that God will redeem the world, just as he said. Well, it's been a pleasure to present this message on God's perfect ending today. 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It's true.

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2: 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I'm David J. Mullins. 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
3: Today, expect a chance of morning showers in some areas. Otherwise, it will be mostly cloudy and breezy with a high of 64. Tonight will bring mostly cloudy skies with a low of 58. Tomorrow, the morning will be breezy, giving way to considerable cloudiness later on with a high of 65. I'm meteorologist Jason Caterina on AM 1160. Hope for your life.
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5: Jesus talked often, often about hell. 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
6: 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I'm your host, Dustin Roberts. And today, Rabbi Schneider reveals why sharing Jesus isn't reserved for pastors or evangelists. It's a calling for every believer. And if you've ever wondered what to say when someone challenges the Bible, you're going to discover in this message powerful historical evidence that can strengthen your confidence. 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
5: Father God, we ask you to come and touch us by your Spirit as we're tuned in together to this broadcast. Strengthen our hearts, oh God, with faith by your word. Strengthen us and empower us, I pray, Father, for it's in Jesus' name and for his name we pray. And all God's people spoke Hebrew together and said, Amen and Amen and Amen. Beloved, if you're a born-again believer, if you're a believer in Messiah Yeshua, you have a desire in your heart to obey him. That's what the Spirit of God does. He comes in us and he imparts God's divine nature to us. And when the Spirit of God imparts his own nature to us, it puts within us a desire to obey the Father. That's what the Bible says, that we're calling out, Father, we want to obey. Jesus said, if you love me, you'll obey me. Part of obeying the Father, beloved, part of obeying Yeshua is being obedient in the realm of sharing our faith. You see, the Scripture tells us that God didn't save us to hide our life somewhere, to put them under a bushel where no one could see us. But the Bible tells us that God saved us, that he would put us on a hill, that our light would shine for people to see. In other words, he wants to use our lives to draw others to himself. The Bible says that Yeshua taught, as the Father sent me, Yeshua said, so also now I send you. Paul tells us we have been made ambassadors of Jesus, that God wants to use us to go into the highways and the byways of life, into the grocery stores, into the dentist office, into our school systems, into our neighborhoods, into every aspect, every corner that our life goes into. He wants us to bring into all those nooks and crannies, beloved, the fragrance of his Son, both in the way that we live, in the presence of his Spirit that emanates through us, as well as, beloved, in the proclamation of our mouth. We can't just live in such a way that we're living as Christians without telling anybody. We have to tell people also. Think about it for a second. I'm a Jewish person. If the fragrance of the Lord is emanating from me, if people are maybe drawn to me because they just sense something positive coming from me, if they're drawn to me and then I treat them real kindly and they sense a lot of peace from me and they sense a lot of love from me and they see me wearing the yarmulke, but I never tell them about Jesus, I might actually lead them away from Jesus because they're thinking, you know, he was such a good person and look at how good he was. He treated me so much better than some of the Christian people I know and he's not even a Christian. See, they could actually look at me and my life could be used to lead them away from Jesus if I don't tell them about Jesus. So the point is that we can't just live in such a way that demonstrates who Yeshua is. We can't just be kind to people. We also have to verbally tell them about Jesus and we need to tell them why we live the way we live and why we are the way we are. That's why the Apostle Paul said in the book of Romans, "He that calls upon the name of the Lord will be saved." But then he goes on to say, but how shall they call upon him whom they've not heard? How shall they believe in him whom they've not heard about, he says? And how shall they believe unless they hear? And how shall they hear unless we tell them? So, beloved, you and I have been chosen to be his witnesses. God said to Israel, you are my witnesses, declares the Lord. And now he's saying to the church as well, beloved, you are my witnesses. And that's why Yeshua said to his disciples, go wait in Jerusalem for the Holy Spirit. And when he comes on you, he's going to clothe you with power and you will be my witnesses. Sometimes when we're sharing our faith with people, it's important to find out what they think about the Bible. Because if we begin to quote Bible scripture to them, but yet they're saying, I don't believe the Bible's true, it may be difficult for us to make the point as powerfully as we like to make it. Now, the reason I say it that way is because God's word speaks for itself. Jesus said, the words that I speak unto you, they are spirit. And they are life. So the power of God is in the Word. If a person says he doesn't believe it, that doesn't stop the power of God from flowing through his Word. The Word of God is living and active and sharper than a two-edged sword, able to pierce between the vision of soul and spirit and the bone and its marrow. The Word of God has power and accuracy in and of itself. On the other hand, beloved, it's good to be aware of some of these truths that I'm about to share with you. When a person says they don't believe the Bible, as I indicated on last broadcast, I talked about the archaeological evidence that we have for the Bible's historical accuracy. All over Israel, we've dug up all these things that give credence to the historical accuracy of both the Hebrew Bible, the Old Testament, as well as the New Testament. Nobody can deny that. Archaeologists don't deny it anymore. They have found too many archaeological artifacts that teach us and tell us that, yes, the Bible is a historically accurate document. Another argument that we have for the historical accuracy and reliability, beloved, of the Scriptures is the nation of Israel. I mean, think about the nation of Israel, the Jewish people. Here they were, a small group of people. And all these other nations have come and gone. The Babylonians have come and gone. The Persians have come and gone. The Medes have come and gone. The Roman Empire has come and gone. And yet here's this little group of peoples that God said, I've chosen you to be a people for myself out of all the peoples on the face of the earth. And all these other empires and all these other people groups have come and gone. And yet here's this group of people today we call the Jewish people, the nation of Israel, still here today, making contributions to society far beyond their numbers. It is supernatural. The Jewish people and their existence and their contribution to society, beloved, is evidence that what the Bible teaches is true and accurate and real, because the Scriptures teach us that God has his hand on the nation of Israel and the Jewish people in a special way. The third thing that I want to talk about in relationship, beloved, to the historical accuracy of the Bible, I'm relating now specifically to the New Testament. You see, when we look about what is an accurate historical source, in other words, is the New Testament a reliable, historical, accurate source? Can it really be trusted? Beloved, when we think about an accurate historical document, we think in ancient history, we think, for example, of somebody like Alexander the Great. As far as the earth is concerned and historians are concerned, Alexander the Great was absolutely a real person, and we have facts about his life from history. But yet, did you know that the earliest historical document that we have concerning Alexander the Great is 100 years old? And yet no one questions the historical accuracy of it. Well, guess what, beloved ones? The historical document of the New Testament is a far more superior historical document than the documents that we have about Alexander the Great. Here's the reasons why. Number one, with the New Testament that we call in Hebrew, the Brit Hadashah, we have people that wrote about him, beloved, that were his contemporaries. We have people that wrote about Yeshua that lived with him, that knew him, that saw what he did and heard, beloved, his voice. So, for example, I'm going to start out with the book of Peter. Listen to what the Bible tells us, what Peter tells us in 2 Peter, beginning in chapter number 1 of verse 16. Peter, Kepha, says this, "For we do not follow cleverly devised tales." So he's right from the beginning. He's saying this is no myth. He's right off the bat cutting that argument down to its root. He said this is no myth. Listen once again. "For we did not follow cleverly devised tales when we made known to you the power and coming of our Lord, Yeshua Mashiach." He says, "But we were eyewitnesses." He continues on. He's speaking now of the transfiguration experience described in the Gospels. Verse 17, "For when he received honor and glory from God the Father, such an utterance as this was made to him by the majestic glory, 'This is my beloved Son with whom I am well pleased.'" And he says, "And we ourselves heard this utterance made from heaven when we were with them on the holy mountain." This is referred to in the Gospels. We call it the transfiguration experience, where Yeshua took the three with him on top of the mountain and was transfigured before them. And the Spirit of God spoke there that they all heard, "This is my beloved Son in whom I'm well pleased." Peter said, "I was a witness of this thing. I'm writing real history here." And so the historical documents of the New Testament, beloved, are written by people that walked with Jesus, that held his hand, that walked arm in arm with him. Listen to what John said, similarly, in the book of 1 John, the first chapter. Beloved, hear the word of God. John begins chapter 1, verse 1, by saying, "What was from the beginning, what we have heard, what we have seen with," listen now, "our eyes." He said, "I heard it with my own ears. I heard his voice. I saw him with my own eyes. I saw the miracles. I saw him heal people." Let's read it again. "What was from the beginning, what we have heard, what we have seen with our eyes, and what we beheld with our hands handled." In other words, John's saying, "Listen, I touched him. I touched him. I was with him. And now I'm going to share with you what happened when I was with him." He continues on in verse number 3. "What we have seen and heard, we proclaim to you also." So the New Testament, beloved, is the best type of historical document that we can get because it was written by eyewitnesses that were with him, not secondhand witnesses, but direct witnesses. And not only that, but it was written by a multiplicity of eyewitnesses, right? Peter, John, Mark, Paul, who had a different type of encounter after Yeshua was raised from the dead. These were people that experienced him firsthand.
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5: I love what Luke tells us concerning the historical accuracy of the New Testament, that we can trust it, that we're standing, beloved, on solid ground, that we don't have to be shaken when somebody says, "I don't believe the Bible. I believe it was written from man." No, no, no. That's why Peter says this is real. And none of this came from one's own interpretation, but men that were moved by the Holy Spirit spoke from God. And so listen what we have here. concerning the historical accuracy of the New Testament as it is recorded by Luke. The grass withers and the flowers fade, but hallelujah, the word of the Lord abides forever. Hear the word of God as I begin reading, beloved, from the book of Luke chapter 1, verse 1. Inasmuch as many have undertaken to compile an account of the things accomplished among us, just as those who from the beginning were eyewitnesses, he's speaking about some of those that I just wrote about, Peter and John. He says, just as those who were from the beginning were eyewitnesses and servants of the word have handed them down to us. He says, it seemed fitting in verse number 3. So what he's saying here is, just as these eyewitnesses like John and Peter and Mark wrote their account, Luke's about to say, it seemed fitting for me also. So I'm beginning again, verse 3. It seemed fitting for me as well, having investigated everything carefully from the beginning, to write it out to you in consecutive order, most excellent Theophilus. And so Luke is writing this out for us in consecutive order. He's researched it carefully. Notice the way he goes about it. He's doing it scientifically as real history. And so if a person says these things to you concerning, like, you know, I think the Bible was just, you know, man trying to grasp who God was, but it isn't really breathed from God. No, it is breathed from God. And you can tell them that the Hebrew Bible and the New Testament are historically accurate documents by any historian's standards. If you apply the same historical standards to the New Testament as you would any other ancient historical document, this comes through, beloved, as a viable, vibrant historical document that can be trusted. Hallelujah. Praise God and amen. Now, with that being said, knowing that the Brit Hadashah, the New Testament, is a historically accurate document, and in as much it accurately records to us both the things that Yeshua did and said, in our defense of our faith, let's consider what Yeshua said. Jesus said, I am the way, the truth, and the life, and no one comes to the Father but through me. Jesus said, unless you believe that I am He, you will die in your sins. And many other statements like this that are exclusive. So, considering Yeshua's words of exclusivity, that He alone is the way to God, and now thinking about this in relationship to sharing our faith, I want to share with you a response, an argument that many of you have heard before, but it's very, very, very powerful. It might have been coined by C.S. Lewis, I forget. I have found it very, extremely effective. It's called the liar, lunatic, or Lord argument. Here's what we do. We first of all explain this. The New Testament is an accurate historical document that has accurately recorded for us the words of Jesus. Jesus said He was the only way to God and the only way to heaven. And so we only have three choices to determine who Jesus was. The first option is that He was a lunatic. What do you mean by that? I mean that there's people all over in mental institutions throughout the world that think they're somebody that they're not. So when we consider who Jesus is in relationship to His words, option number one is that He's a lunatic. He thought He was somebody that He wasn't. Option number two was that He was a liar, that He was claiming to be somebody that He knew He wasn't. So option number two was that He was deliberately lying, that He was claiming to be somebody that He wasn't. But option number three, beloved, is that He is who He said He was. He is the Lord. You see, you only have one of three choices. Either He's a liar, claiming to be somebody that He knew He wasn't. Option number one is that He's a lunatic, that He thought He was somebody that He wasn't. Option number three is that He's the Lord. He was who He said He was. To just have an opinion of Jesus that He was a good man or a prophet, that isn't a possibility, because He claimed to be the only way to God. And so a good man wouldn't claim to be the only way to God. A prophet, just someone that was just a prophet, wouldn't claim to be the only way to God. I am the way, the truth, and the life, He said. No one comes to God but through me. And so we can only be a liar, the lunatic, or the Lord, who He says He was. And you need to face that decision, because what you do with this will determine your destiny. Listen, I just shared with somebody who Jesus was. I asked them, what do you think of Jesus? Because, beloved, the Holy Spirit gave me that specific question to ask people. What do you think of Jesus? Because when people respond, we know exactly where they're at. When I asked this man today the question, what do you think of Jesus? He said, I believe in God. What did that tell me? That's why that question is so precise. It's an exacto knife. Listen, beloved, when you ask that question, the Holy Spirit uses it to help us to diagnose where a person's at. When that person said, I believe in God, you know what? I knew that he didn't know Jesus. Because if he would have known Jesus, he would have said, I love Jesus. He's my Savior. I love him. He didn't say that. And knowing where he was, beloved, I was able to proceed and witness to him. People need to be challenged with the reality of heaven and hell. Jesus talked more about hell in some measurements than he did about heaven. Of course, we have the book of Revelation, etc. But Jesus talked often about hell. And beloved, you and I are his ambassadors. As he was sent into the world, so also now are we sent into the world. So I'm going to pray for you right now that God will quicken you, beloved, to begin to share your faith. Listen, you haven't been chosen to be accepted by everybody. Jesus said, if the world would have loved me, it would have loved you. But he said, I'm not from the world. He said, I have not chosen you to be accepted by everybody. He said, woe to you if everyone speaks well of you and puts their arm around you. He said, I haven't come to bring peace but a sword. Beloved, we're not in this world to be loved and liked by everybody. We're in this world, beloved, to be his witnesses. And Jesus said, if we're ashamed of him and his words in this wicked and adulterous generation, then he's going to be ashamed of us when he comes again with the glory of the Father. You know what? You don't have to be ashamed any longer. From this point forward, beloved, you can repent. You can make up your mind from this day onward that you will be a witness. You may stumble. You may fall. It doesn't matter. God can still use your witness. What's most important is that you're being obedient. So, Father, I pray for these beloved ones that, Father, are listening to the sound of this broadcast right now. Father, I pray right now that you will quicken them, Father, by the Spirit of God, by the Ruach HaKodesh. I pray for divine ace, Father, for them, for fire. Quicken, come alive, Father God. Those that have been passive, those that have been sluggish, those that have been secret Christians, quicken them, Father, that they would become alive, that they would, Father, take upon the mantle of Jesus, God, and go into the highways and the byways, preaching the gospel, Father, sharing their testimony, inviting people into a relationship with God. For you've told us, Father, that you've made us ambassadors of Messiah, reconciling the world back to you through him. So, Father, I bless your people today. Raise up your church, Abba, to be your witnesses.
1: Shalom, beloved, and I hope this brings you joy. 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What you're actually doing, beloved, is sending your tithe unto the Lord. The Bible tells us in the book of Hebrews, chapter 7, verse 8, that when we present our tithe to the Lord, we're presenting it to the one, beloved, Jesus Christ the righteous, who lives. I want you to know, beloved, take joy when you send in your tithes and offerings, because what you're actually doing is sending your offering, lifting up your tithe and giving it to Jesus himself. I want you to know I love you today. I want to ask you to be faithful with your finances to the Lord. And if this ministry is blessing you, I want to ask you to do it through this ministry. God bless you and shalom.
6: 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I hope you get yours today. And you know what? We're approaching another meaningful time on God's biblical calendar in the fall holy days, the Feast of Tabernacles. It begins at sunset this Friday, September the 25th, and it continues through nightfall Friday, October the 2nd. We don't want you to miss it. Here at Discovering the Jewish Jesus, we actually take time in a sukkah to eat a meal and celebrate what God is doing with us right now and what we'll be doing with Him for all eternity. That's tabernacling with Him. Now, here's Rabbi to speak God's sacred blessing over your life. Rabbi?
7: In the book of Numbers, chapter 6, we find a personal blessing from God our Father. This blessing should touch our hearts because it's so personal. Father God wants to intimately bless you. So receive His blessing into your life today with gladness and an open heart. The Lord bless you and keep you. The Lord make His face shine on you and be gracious to you. The Lord lift you up with His countenance. And the Lord give you, beloved one, His peace. And now in Hebrew.

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4: 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He'd been in the wilderness for 40 days without eating a single thing. 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
9: God will use any means to bring us into alignment with His will. In Jonah, He used a fish, and later used something even more surprising, a worm. Today on Turning Point, Dr. David Jeremiah wraps up his series, Jonah the Runaway Prophet, with a look at how God used that tiny worm to make a big change in Jonah's heart. 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
10: Well, this is a surprising discovery when you read the book of Jonah. You aren't quite prepared for this part of the story. It sort of slips on your blind side, and there it is. God using a little worm to teach Jonah a lesson. We'll get to it in just a moment. You don't want to miss today's program. Hey, we are working very diligently to prepare you for the beginning of a new book that comes out in October. I haven't said much about it. There's a lot of stuff going on the internet from Turning Point about it. But the book is called The Battle for Your Soul, and the pre-sale is underway right now through October the 5th. You can get more information about it at our website, and we would like to have you involved in this. We'd love for you to have a copy of this book before it goes on sale in the bookstores. And we are really excited about the powerful message in this book. Here now is our interesting discussion of worm theology. Jonah chapter 4 is one of the most unusual endings of all of Scripture. If we were writing the story of Jonah, we would have probably quit at the end of chapter 3, the story of the great revival. That feels like the natural conclusion. But God doesn't stop there. No, God has more for us to learn. He gives us one more chapter, and before we're finished, we will see why that chapter matters so much. We notice, first of all, the passion of Jonah in the first verse of chapter 4. It says, but it displeased Jonah exceedingly, and he became angry. What was Jonah so upset about? He was upset because the city of Nineveh had repented from the greatest to the least, even including the animals, according to the text. There had been a massive revival led by Jonah, and he was upset about it. I can't imagine that. In his heart, if he'd been right, he would have been doing all he could to set up ways to move through the city and disciple all the new believers. He would have been like Barnabas in the New Testament. When God blessed his work, he summoned Paul to help him. He should have been running around calling all the other prophets that he knew, saying, hey, come on over here and help me get this thing going, because a lot of people are coming to God in Nineveh and we need help to help them get started right. But instead, Jonah was displeased and he was very angry. And the word anger in the Hebrew language is a word which means to boil or to burn. In other words, Jonah was hot. One commentator said Jonah's problem was that he had been concerned about his own reputation, because he'd been walking up and down through the city saying, in 40 days, God's going to destroy this city. And now that that wasn't going to happen, what would they think of Jonah? Or maybe someone said he was more concerned about God's reputation. He was looking out for God. How many of you know we don't have to look out for God? But he was looking out for God. You know, God's reputation is on the line. He said he would destroy the city, and now he's not going to do it. I mean, here's the greatest revival in history, and Jonah is angry instead of rejoicing for what God has done. He's focused on what did not happen rather than celebrating mercy. He is troubled by it. He reminds me of the story of the prodigal son in the New Testament. In the first part in Luke 15, the prodigal demands his inheritance and he's going to the far country. This is what Jonah did when he ran away from God at the beginning. He went to the far country. He went to Tarsus. But here in chapter 4, Jonah was more like the elder brother. The elder brother heard the music and the dancing for the one who had returned, and he was filled with anger. And the Bible says he was angry and would not go in. He didn't go to the party. Jonah was like that. God sent this incredible revival, and Jonah wanted nothing to do with it. So after the passion of Jonah, we see his prayer. In the first verse was his passion, verses 2 and 3, Jonah's prayer. So he prayed to the Lord, and he said, Lord, was not this what I said when I was still in my country? Therefore I fled previously to Tarshish. For I knew that you are a gracious and merciful God, slow to anger and abundant in loving kindness, one who relents from doing harm. Therefore now, O Lord, please take my life from me, for it is better for me to die than to live. In verses 2 and 3, we see the prayer of Jonah. This is the second prayer of Jonah recorded in this book. The first one took place while he was in the belly of the whale. That was a little more intense than this one. That was a prayer of confession and repentance. But now Jonah is praying again, and this time this self-righteous anger leads him to one of the most unusual prayers you will find in all the Bible. His prayer is both a confession and a complaint. First of all, the good part of his prayer, Jonah confesses what he knows about God. He said, Lord, was this not what I knew when I was still in my country? I knew that you were a gracious and merciful God, that you were slow to anger and abundant in loving kindness, one who relents from doing harm. Jonah's problem wasn't what he didn't know about God. His problem was what he did know about God. In the first part of his prayer, Jonah explains why he was unwilling to go to Nineveh. His confession is centered on what he knew about God. He said, God, you're gracious, merciful, slow to anger, abundant in loving kindness, and one who relents from doing harm. Did you know that this description, exactly like that, appears 7 other times in the Old Testament? Everywhere else it is used as a source of comfort or hope for God's people. Here, Jonah used it as a source of frustration. From personal experience, Jonah knew that if the wicked people of Nineveh changed their attitude toward God, he would forgive them. And that is what made him angry. He did not want Nineveh to respond. He did not want them to be spared. He wanted them to be judged. He did not like the people of Nineveh. He thought their time to get what was coming to them was here. His problem was not what he did know about God. His problem was what he did know about God. He knew God was gracious, merciful, and compassionate, and that was exactly what troubled him. I have to point out, Jonah was happy about when God's compassion worked for him. He just didn't want it to work for Nineveh. You say, that's terrible. But think about this. You're driving down the highway, and on this particular day, you are speeding. You look in your mirror and you see a police officer coming and you glance at your speedometer and you realize you are guilty. But the officer passes you and pulls over the driver who's in front of you who's also speeding. And you are happy. You are glad. Jonah was glad when God passed over him. He was not glad when God passed over Nineveh. That was his confession, and he knew that to be true about God. Notice his complaint. His complaint was, therefore, O Lord, please take my life from me, for it is better for me to die than to live. Students of human behavior have often noted a connection between hatred for others and pity for yourself. Jonah's complaining prayer sounds very much like the prayer of Elijah under the juniper tree. Do you remember that story? Elijah had delivered God's message and carried out his command, but he felt like a failure. Queen Jezebel had threatened his life, and he became discouraged, and he ran into the wilderness and found a juniper tree, and he sat down and began to pout. And 1 Kings 19:4 says, he prayed that he might die and said, it is enough, Lord, take my life, for I am no better than my father's. The interesting difference between Elijah and Jonah is this. Elijah wanted to die because he thought it was a failure. Jonah wanted to die because he knew he was a success. If you look carefully at Jonah's complaint, you will see the core of his problem. Right in the text it says, it is better for me. Oh, Jonah's problem was spiritual myopia. All he could see was what was better for himself. Everything else was measured by how it affected him. He did not have the heart of God for others because he was consumed with himself. And when you look around today, it's not hard to see a bit of that same spirit. It's made its way into the church. Stay around long enough and you will hear someone say, I'm not going to do that because my needs aren't being met. That kind of thinking is self-focused, and it often leaves your needs unmet because God's way is different. As you care for others, he takes care of you. If you want a friend, you got to be a friend. If you need encouragement, you got to encourage someone else. If you want to be valued, take time to value others. When you focus on others, you'll often find that your own needs are met along the way. But Jonah didn't understand that. He only saw what was best for Jonah, and now he's sitting there overwhelmed with self-pity, asking God to take his life. We come to the 4th verse and the probing of Jonah. By all standards, God was going to put Jonah to death right there. I mean, he deserved it. He deserved to die. God had pursued him, corrected him, used him, and now Jonah stood in open defiance of God. Have you ever thought about what would you do with Jonah if you were God? We probably wouldn't have anywhere near the patience God had. If God had dealt with him strictly in justice, Jonah would have been finished. But instead, in kindness and patience, God reached out to him. And I love what God does. He teaches us a lot about how to deal with people. He doesn't accuse him. He asks him a question. Let me just say, that's a good way to interact with people when you're in a point of contention. Questions are better than accusations. Here's what God said. Jonah, is it right for you to be angry? Question makes a man examine his own heart. But you know what happened? Jonah didn't even answer him. You can look far and wide. He was so angry with God, he didn't even respond. Instead of repenting, he sank deeper into self-pity and he went out to find a place to pout. So we go from the probing of Jonah to the protest of Jonah in verse 5. So Jonah went out of the city and he sat on the east side of the city. There he made himself a shelter and he sat under in the shade till he might see what would become of the city. Now folks, this is really interesting. It is obvious from the text that Jonah was still hoping God might destroy Nineveh. God sent a revival and Jonah's going out to watch and see if God doesn't come through and wipe them out, because he went up and down the city saying everything about God destroying the city. If God was going to do it, Jonah wanted to have a good place to watch, so he got himself a good seat. He went to the east side of the city, found a vantage point, settled in to see what would happen. Two expressions in this verse reveal his heart. First of all, the Bible says he went out. He left the presence of God. He walked away from the revival. He turned his back on what God was doing. All around him, people were repenting, crying out to God, seeking forgiveness. Everywhere Jonah looked, he could see the evidence of God's mercy and grace, and he could not stand it, and he did not want to be a part of it. You say, how could Jonah be like that? And yet, we've all seen it. When God begins to move and when lives are changed and people are saved, or there's something going on in your high school that's amazing, a lot of people stand back and they criticize and they'll say stuff like, that's way too emotional for me. Or people are being pressured, or that's not real. And to be sure, not everything that looks like a revival is actually a revival, but Scripture calls us to be discerning. But sometimes that discernment can turn into a critical and cynical spirit where we question everything and we trust nothing, and before long we find ourselves like Jonah. We miss out on what God is doing. So he went out, but the Scripture says he sat down. He chose a place east of the city. He built a little shelter to protect himself from the sun, and he sat there with a defiant spirit. You can almost hear him saying, all right, God, I'm here, now do it. You said you would destroy this city. I told them you would. Now bring it down. I'm not leaving until you do. That was Jonah, sitting outside the city waiting for judgment when God had chosen to show mercy. Jonah just couldn't stand it. He hated the Ninevites so much. Verses 6 through 8 of the fourth chapter show us Jonah's preservation. God is now going to start to work on Jonah again, one-on-one. And let me suggest to you men and women that when God works on you, he's got an incredible inventory of stuff he can use to work on you. I mean, he is in control of the whole universe. And it's amazing what God is going to do to work on Jonah. It's an amazing story. And the Lord prepared a plant and made it come up over Jonah that it might be shade for his head to deliver him from his misery. So Jonah was very grateful for the plant. This is the second time God has prepared something for Jonah. Back in the first chapter, the Bible says he prepared a great fish for Jonah. Now he's preparing a plant for Jonah. He's got a couple more things to prepare later on. Most people believe this was a fast-growing vine like a castor oil plant with large leaves that provided shade. And the plant grew quickly because God prepared it. And when it spread its leaves over Jonah and gave him relief from the heat, The Bible says Jonah was very grateful. The King James Version says he was exceedingly glad. Isn't that interesting? The first time in the whole book that Jonah is happy. He was exceedingly angry in verse 1. He's exceedingly grateful in verse 6. And in verse 9, he's exceedingly angry again. He's mad, then he's glad, then he's mad again. He's a man driven by his emotions. And what made him happy? A plant. That raises the question, what makes you happy? Because what brings you joy often reveals the condition of your heart. Happiness comes in many forms. Sometimes it's a house, sometimes it's a car, sometimes it's a hobby, a possession, something we enjoy, and if we're not careful, we become attached to those things. But notice what happens next. The Lord gives and the Lord takes away. Blessed be the name of the Lord, right? But as morning dawned the next day, God prepared a worm. And it so damaged the plant that it withered. And it happened when the sun arose that God prepared a vehement east wind, and the sun beat on Jonah's head so that he grew faint. Then he wished death for himself, and he said, "It is better for me to die than to live." The Bible says that God prepared a worm. It attacked the plant and it withered. The shade was gone. Then God prepared a scorching east wind, and the sun beat down on Jonah's head until he grew faint. God prepared the fish to redirect Jonah, but to correct Jonah's heart, he prepared three things: a plant, a worm, and a wind. And Jonah lost his shade. Now he's sitting in the heat, the wind blowing against him like a furnace, and the comfort God gave him has been taken away. And once again, Jonah is angry. And the text says he would rather die than live. We are not so different from Jonah. We get attached to the plants in our lives. And when those things begin to take the place of God, the Lord has a way of dealing with us. God prepares plants and God prepares worms. If we will not release those things to him, he knows how to remove them, not to harm us, but to teach us. Notice the pouting of Jonah in verse 9. Then God said to Jonah, "Is it right for you to be angry about the plant?" And Jonah said, "It is right for me to be angry even to death." Jonah was mad, then he was glad, and now he's mad again. But notice this, at least now he's talking to God, because last time he wouldn't even answer him. The last time he would not even answer God, and now he responds and he says he has the right to be angry even if it kills him. And this reminds us of Jonah's real problem from the beginning. Jonah knew a great deal about God, but he did not truly know God. He did not understand God's heart. Through all of his years of ministry, he had never grasped the depth of God's love and mercy. And the pity of Jonah in verses 10 and 11, now watch this. God used Jonah's experience with the plant to teach him a lesson. And I got to tell you something. If you don't believe God is wise and you don't believe God knows how to do what he does, just listen to this. But the Lord said to Jonah, "Jonah, you've had pity on the plant for which you have not labored, nor made it grow, which came up in a night and perished in a night. And should I not pity Nineveh, that great city in which are more than 120,000 persons who cannot discern between right hand and left, and much livestock?" Jonah had pity on something that had no soul, no life beyond a moment, yet he was angry that God would pity a city full of people. God reminds him that Nineveh was full of people, including many children who were too young to understand right from wrong, along with many animals. In other words, Jonah, you care about a plant. Should I not care about people? Should I not care about children? Should I not care about a city full of life? The contrast is overwhelming. The plant lasted a day. The souls of people are for eternity. The loss of a plant is nothing, but the loss of a city would be devastating. This was a defining moment for Jonah. God was exposing his heart. Jonah, you had no compassion. You obeyed, but you did not care. You spoke my message, but you did not share my heart. As we bring this series to a close, I want to ask you just a few questions. But first, notice something. This book begins in an unusual way, and it ends the same way. The final verse is a question, and it is never answered. It just sort of hangs out there and lingers so that every time you think about Jonah, you hear that question. Jonah, you had pity on a plant. Should I not have pity on a city? That question is meant for all of us. Here's my question. Number one, is comfort more important than compassion? God was asking Jonah, is your comfort more important than my compassion? Jonah was wrapped up in his shade. He was focused on his own comfort. He was ignoring God's heart for people. We enjoy the things that God gives us, and rightly so. He provides for us and cares for our needs. But when those things become so important that we no longer have time for God, something is wrong. When our lives are consumed with what we have, we lose sight of what matters. It's a simple test. If it all disappeared tomorrow, would you still want to serve God? This is not about how much you have. It's about whether what you have has you. Question number two, is the material more important than the spiritual? There's a big misunderstanding about this. Most people think the material is the real life and the spiritual is sort of a not real life. But the opposite is true. The material is temporary. The spiritual is eternal. The spiritual is reality. Third question, is the temporal more important than the eternal? The plant was temporary. Jonah was focused on the plant. It had a one-day lifespan, and it was gone. The people of Nineveh were eternal. God's heart was stirred for people, especially for those who were vulnerable and unaware. This is the heart of God, and we are called to live with eternity in view, to care for souls, to invest in lives, to see people the way God sees them. I've told you many times there's only two things that are eternal. Only two things are going to survive the ultimate on this earth. One of them is the Word of God, and the other are the souls of men and women. Where are we putting our emphasis? The message of Jonah is not just about obedience. It is about compassion. It is about aligning our hearts with God's heart. God is saying, I have a great heart for people. What about you? What about me? God needs to reinvigorate our hearts for His purpose. Our goal should be to go to heaven and take as many people with us as we can. When we have that compassion in our hearts, God can use us.
11: Amen.
10: Well, I hope that's what's in your heart. And if it is true that it's in your heart, it'll be in your life. And it'll be evident in what you do every day. We are at the end of our discussion of the book of Jonah. We'll have some incidental messages on other things between now and the first of the month. But if you have enjoyed the study of Jonah, be sure to get the study guide and the CD package from Turning Point. Go to davidjeremiah.org and there you

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1: Now, I don't understand how this is possible, but people will try to commit suicide, and there's many people that try to commit suicide and fail. They can't even kill themselves. They can't even escape this misery according to Revelation.
2: Welcome to In Grace with Jim Scudder, the senior pastor of Quentin Road Baptist Church in suburban Chicago. He is also the president of Dayspring Bible College, shaping the next generation of Christian leaders.
1: Hi, this is Pastor Jim Scudder, and today we will be doing part two of the message we started yesterday, Demonic Invasion from the Bottomless Pit. And as you heard in the opening quote, there are going to be people responding to these calamities coming upon them, and we're in Revelation chapter 9, and they are going to try to end their lives if they won't be able to. This is how bad it will be in the end times, in the tribulation period. We're going to be getting into this in a second. Again, we're in Revelation chapter 9, and it's this God allowing the bottomless pit to be opened and these demonic creatures coming out and afflicting those on the earth. So we're going to be talking about this and more today, and I'm glad you are part of our audience. And I do believe the end times are right around the corner. We have a trip to Israel coming up where you can go and see what the focal point of prophecy is going to be. It's going to be Jerusalem. It's going to be Israel. I would love to show it to you. I'll be teaching prophecy. I'll be teaching history. We'll be marveling at the miracle of Israel, and we'll be able to support Israel while we're there and be a blessing to those that are living there. If you'd like to get information on the In Grace Solidarity trip to Israel, you can call us right now and we'll send you a brochure. 1-800-78-GRACE. 1-800-78-GRACE. 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Jesus speaks in Luke 16 about two people. Now, he gave a lot of parables, which were stories that he told that were, we believe, fictional, but about a truth. But this one, we don't believe is a parable, because this one he uses a name. And on all the parables, he never used a name. And this one was Lazarus and the rich man. And one lived very well, rich, had everything he needed. The other was poor. They both died in Luke 16, 21. The beggar died and was carried by the angels into Abraham's bosom. Now, that's not his body, that's his soul, right? And I love the fact that when someone dies in faith, a believer, they are carried by angels. And I just love the idea of that. Into Abraham's bosom, what is this? Well, I believe it is a temporary heaven, a compartment of Hades. The rich man also died and was buried, and in hell, okay, this is Hades, he lifted up his eyes, being in torments, and seeth Abraham afar off and Lazarus in his bosom. So we have a place, a literal place, that is in the spirit realm for the departed spirits that did not receive the free gift of eternal life, did not put their trust in God, and they're in this compartment called Hades torment. But then you have the other side of this. And the Bible describes it as Abraham's bosom. We could also call it Hades paradise, that the departed souls of believers resided, and there was a great gulf between them. So you couldn't go between them, but apparently they could see between them. And he cried, this is the rich man that was in this torment, this temporary place called Hades, cried and said, Father Abraham, have mercy on me and send Lazarus that he may dip the tip of his finger in water and cool my tongue, for I am tormented in this flame. It sounds literal, doesn't it? But Abraham said, Son, remember that thou in thy lifetime receivest thy good things, and likewise Lazarus received evil things, and now he is comforted, and thou art tormented. Imagine the irony of that. And beside all this, between us and you, there is a great gulf fixed, so that they which could would pass from hence to you cannot. So hell is permanent. Neither can they pass to us that they would come from thence. This is what Jesus is saying about hell. After Jesus died, this is an interesting verse in Ephesians 4 in verses 8 and 9, where it talks about him leading captivity captive. What is this talking about? Wherefore he saith, when he ascended up on high, he led captivity captive. I believe this is a reference to Jesus going into Hades paradise and gathering those that have died in faith and bringing their soul to heaven, and gave gifts unto men. Now that he ascended, what is it but that he also descended first into the lower parts of the earth? Now, does that mean literally in the middle of this earth is where these compartments are? I don't really know. I really don't know. But again, when we're looking at this abyss, you have this star falling from heaven to the earth, and then this abyss opening up and smoke pouring out. So perhaps it is. We don't know for sure, but I know that these things are in the Bible. These hints are in the Bible. And so those souls that are still in Hades torment, those that have died that haven't been in faith to this point, are there, and one day they will be cast into an eternal lake of fire, a permanent hell. So let's go back to Revelation 9. Remember where it says a star fell from heaven to earth. This one sounds familiar, like the other stars in the other chapter, but this one is different because of the personal pronouns, and this one has a key. So what is this? Who is this? Well, I believe that Isaiah 14:12 gives us a clue. How art thou fallen from heaven, O Lucifer? Lucifer, let's just stop for a moment. Lucifer was a created being of God, a beautiful angel of light, the highest created being of God. But Lucifer, son of the morning, how art thou cut down to the ground, which thou didst weaken the nations? And we don't have time to go through this today, but go through this on your own and you'll see why he fell and why he pulled a third of the angels that are now demons with him. It's basically because he said, I will. And whenever we say, I will, instead of thine will be done, we are going to be doing the same thing that he did. Now, God did not offer the angels salvation, so they have no hope, but we do. Even though we've fallen, we've sinned, we've had pride influence us and ruin parts of our life or all of our life, we can be saved because Jesus became a man and died for our sins. And if we receive by faith his gift, we have eternal life. Let's look at Isaiah 14:15. Yet thou shalt be brought down to hell to the sides of the pit. Does this sound familiar? Now, while we go through, and by the way, that word in Hebrew, because this is in the Old Testament, is Sheol, but that's the same word as Hades that we get in the Greek. So Sheol, Hades is all the same idea. And we'll see the Antichrist, the false prophet, they'll be in this bottomless pit for 1,000 years and loosed. And then eternally they will be cast into the lake of fire as well. So let's continue to read about the rest of this trumpet judgment, the fifth trumpet judgment. In Revelation 9, verse 3, it says, "And there came out of the smoke locusts upon the earth." Now, let me stop for a moment. It says locust. In the study of Revelation, we're going to take things literal when possible. So my idea here is that these are locusts, but unlike any that you've ever seen, thank God. Okay, locusts were bad news at the time, and still today they can come in swarms and decimate crops. But these locusts were different. They came upon the earth, and unto them was given power, as the scorpions of the earth have power. So we're going to see how they are like scorpions in just a minute. And it was commanded, verse 4, them that they should not hurt the grass of the earth, neither any green thing, neither any tree. Now that's why these are different than the locusts that you would see today. Because the locusts you would see today are hurting the green things. But these weren't. But only those men which have not the seal of God in their foreheads. Now, you'll have to think back a few chapters, right, when we talked about the 144,000 Jewish evangelists. The Bible says that they were sealed and that they would be saved, okay? And so this plague, just like in the plagues in Egypt, Israel was protected. So are the people that are sealed. I believe that these are all the people on the earth during the tribulation that have received Jesus. They have received a mark and they have protection from these horrible creatures. But those that have rejected Jesus still are going to be suffering from these creatures. And this suffering is horrible. Verse 5, "And to them it was given that they should not kill them." Okay, this sting was so bad that you would want to die and you would actually try, because the pain was so horrible, you would try to kill yourself, but that they should be tormented 5 months, and their torment was the torment of a scorpion when he striketh a man. Any of you been stung by a scorpion? I'm assuming it's not pleasant. They say it is just a horrible sting, very painful.
2: Wars. 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
1: Again, this sounds unbelievable, but I believe we have to take literal where possible. And certainly this is a horrible plague coming upon the earth. Tails like unto scorpions, and stings in their tails, and their power was to hurt men 5 months. But God still protects his own, doesn't he? You know, Jesus sent out 70 of his disciples to go evangelize during his ministry. And when they came back, he says something very interesting that I think pertained to them, but also sometimes the Bible, actually many times we see in the Bible, double meanings and double prophecies. So there was a prophecy that there was someone that would desecrate the temple, called the Abomination of Desolation, the rebuilt temple in Jerusalem. We know that actually happened after that prophecy. Antiochus Epiphanes did it and desecrated the temple by slaughtering a pig. But we also know that it's predicted to be in the future by the Antichrist will do the same thing. So a double fulfillment of the same prophecy. But here in Jesus' words, he's speaking about the 70 going out and how they were protected. But I think he's also referring to the future. So let's look at that in Luke 10. In verse 18, and he said unto them, I beheld Satan as lightning fall from heaven. That sounds a lot like what Revelation 9 said. Behold, I give unto you power to tread on serpents and scorpions and over all the power of the enemy, and nothing shall by any means hurt you. Isn't that wonderful? God protects his own. First of all, I'm glad I'm not going through this tribulation period. Second of all, I'm glad that God does protect me because I have accepted the pardon. I've received the gift of eternal life. I am not going to face hell. I am not going to face these plagues. God will protect me from these things for sure. But think about this scene. Satan falling from heaven. You say, wait a second, what do you mean Satan falling from heaven? Satan's in heaven? How can Satan be in heaven? Well, this is odd, isn't it? But Job tells us that Satan had access to the throne of God. He was able to talk to God about the reasons he said Job was serving God, and that was because God was good to Job. But we also find in the New Testament that Jesus is our attorney. He's our advocate before the Father because Satan is accusing the brethren. So even to this day, Satan still has access to God, but there's going to be a day when that access, the door closes and he's tossed out for good. Will that be right at the beginning of the tribulation? Will it be right at this point in this fifth judgment? It's probably in that fifth trumpet judgment, where this is literally when he is cast out of heaven and he will no longer have access to God. And eventually he'll be in chains for 1,000 years. And then finally he will be forever and ever and ever locked in a literal hell, eternal lake of fire. Revelation 9, 11 and 12. And they had a king over them, these demon creatures that came from the bottomless pit, which is the angel of the bottomless pit. This is a terrible creature whose name in the Hebrew tongue is Abaddon, but in the Greek tongue, his name Apollyon. We've heard Apollyon used in reference to Satan, but I'm not sure that this is actually Satan. I believe that this angel of the bottomless pit is a underling of Satan. But all of this is what the Bible calls a woe. And this is the first woe. One woe is past, and behold, there come two woes more hereafter. This is terrible. It's horrible. It's horrible to have to talk about hell today, but when we come to it, we don't shy away from it. It's in the Bible. There's a reason it's in the Bible, and the reason is because it's real. It's literal. It's eternal. I don't want anyone to go there. The door of hell says deserved. And that's what I deserve. I deserve to go to hell. You say, well, you're a pretty good person. Well, maybe, maybe not. Ask my wife. She'll tell you. Your wife will be very honest, right? You say, well, I've never committed any horrible sin. You know, one church calls it mortal sins. Well, I believe all sins will send you to hell. You say, one little sin? Yeah, because sin is rebellion against God. Sin is horrible. You mean gossip is as bad as adultery or murder or witchcraft or whatever. You can name all those sins that everyone says, yeah, that's bad. But is gossip or, you know, not telling the whole truth or whatever, lying, a little white lie? Here's why it's bad. Yeah, some are more serious than others and they affect more people than others, but all sins are sins. And the reason is because God is perfect. He is just. He is holy. And any sin is our attempt to do what we want to do and not listen to what he tells us. The God who is omnipotent, all powerful, almighty, holy and just, when we sin against him, that sin has to be dealt with in a serious way because he's a serious God. So that's why there is a hell for the devil, for the demons. But God doesn't want you to go, for the gate of heaven says, believe. Believe. You have the gate of hell that says deserve. You have the gate of heaven that says believe. Anyone that has believed on the Lord Jesus Christ, Jesus came in the flesh because we are sinners. He became a man to die for sinners. He never sinned, but he became sin for us on the cross. God so loved the world that he gave his only begotten son, that whosoever believeth in him should not perish but have everlasting life. Our sin is something we all have. Our sin separates us from a perfect and holy God. What are we going to do? We can't get rid of this sin ourselves. People try to do good works, turn over a new leaf. They try to be good. The problem with it, let's say you can be good the rest of your life, you still have sin. You can't get rid of it yourself. You deserve to be put into an eternal lake of fire. But God loves you. He loves you so much that he sent his only begotten son, Jesus, who had no sin, to be made sin for us, that we might be made, watch, the righteousness of God in him. For it's by grace that you're saved through faith. It's not of yourselves. It's a gift of God. It's not of works, lest any man should boast. All you have to do to avoid hell is put your trust, your only hope, in Jesus, the Son of God, who died on a cross for your sins. He took upon himself all of your sins and my sins and the sins of the world. He died that day, but he didn't stay dead. He led captivity captive. He rose again. And because he rose, all that have put their faith in him will rise. First, our soul will be with him at the very moment of death. The angels will carry your soul to heaven. Then one day your body will catch up. And it won't be this old, frail body. I'm not that old. I haven't even hit 50 yet. Getting there. But I'm feeling it. I'm telling you. I'm like, what is going on? I'm young. My body says, no, you're not. I made the mistake of playing basketball against my son-in-law, who's still in his 20s, like mid-20s. And man, I tell you, you want to feel old? Play basketball against your 27-year-old son-in-law. You feel really old. Well, we're going to have a new body, and that body will be perfect. And that'll be a great day. So you should be saved to escape hell. But you should also be saved to be reconciled back to your Creator. Not only is salvation about avoiding hell, which is a no-brainer, but it's more about being bought back to God and serving him, and your life meaning something now. And all the problems that you're facing, now God can use those things to make you more and more like Jesus. You don't have that when you don't have salvation. And if you get to the end of your life without Christ, you will die separated from God forever in a place called hell. And if you'll receive by faith the Lord Jesus as your only way to heaven, the one who died on the cross, the very God becomes man, he dies for us and he rises again, you will have everlasting life.
3: I tell you what, it is scary to read about what's coming on the earth. And you say, oh, Pastor, you really believe that? Are you sure it's not just allegorical? Well, listen, I believe the Bible literal when possible. And these things sound like a literal progression of what's coming upon the earth. There is a demonic invasion from a bottomless pit coming. It very clearly spells it out. And again, it seems unbelievable, but God has to put an end to the rebellion, to the sin, to the pain that sin has caused. And man continues to shake his fist at God, and God's going to say no more. And it's not because God is vengeful. God is a God of love. He's paid the price. He's demonstrated his love. And if you put your faith in him, you'll be saved and you won't have to face any of this. You can get more information about eternal life, about heaven and hell, when you call us at 1-800-78-GRACE. 1-800-78-GRACE. 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
6: If your girl is a basketball player, she knows the thrill of being on the court with a team. She also knows the necessity of sitting the bench at times. During that time of rest, it's wise for your girl to listen to instruction, to learn a new approach, and seize her next opportunity on the court in a more successful way. Whether she's playing defense, passing the ball, or to confidently drive the ball toward the basket for a win. In the Christian walk, sitting the bench is like a kairos moment, which is Greek for opportunity. This is when God slows our pace to speak to us and teach us. 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
0: Grace Mitchell with you this morning. So glad you're joining us today on AM 1160, Hope for Your Life. 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
10: On today's edition of Real Life Radio, Pastor Jack begins a new series called The Book of Ephesians and a message titled, We Are Blessed in God, Part 1. Ephesians is a letter that the Apostle Paul wrote from prison to the church in Ephesus, showing every believer who they really are in Christ. And right from the start, Paul reminds us that we are a blessed people. You see, God has already given us riches in Christ that no one can ever take away. Ephesus may have been known for their achievements and wealth, but they were a pagan city filled with violence and immorality, and a place where everything you have can be gone in an instant. So today, Pastor Jack teaches us that if you're a believer, the very life that you're living comes from the will and blessing of God. Even in the hard seasons, He's doing something so deep, it can have a great impact on eternity for us and for those around us. Before we get into the message, I had a chance to sit down with Pastor Jack and talk about it with him. So let's get into that. Pastor Jack, what made you decide, okay, let's get into the book of Ephesians. We're going to do this one verse at a time. God's already given us everything we need in Christ, right?
11: Yeah, but how did you know that? From the book of Ephesians.
10: Exactly. So what can we look forward to in the next few weeks?
11: Yeah, when you look at the New Testament, there's some special treaties that God put on the heart of the Apostle Paul. Probably the most famous is the book of Romans.
10: Yeah.
11: I happen to believe, for certain reasons, why I think God gave Paul the book of Hebrews, though it doesn't mention his name. Those are two of the high watermark of Christian theology. And Ephesians is right there. Ephesians is a message to the church at Ephesus, Turkey today, Asia Minor, biblical times. Today it's Turkey. Ephesus is still there today. We've been there several times. Those people, when they heard the gospel, they believed. And so Paul writes to them on their salvation, their security that's in Christ, the deity of Christ, how they can conduct themselves as believers, key doctrines of eternal security granted by the Spirit of God in our lives, but also how to be a husband and a wife, how to be a family. And then, of course, the remarkable, maybe its most famous theme in Ephesians chapter 6, and that is the Christian in complete armor, the armament of the believer. It's a compact book, but it is filled with deep theological realities that, frankly, only Paul the Apostle can deliver the way that he does. And we want to listen to what he's saying to the church at Ephesus, because at that time of his writing, the church was on fire and amazing.
10: Yeah.
11: Fast forward several decades down the road, and we weep over the church at Ephesus, because there's one more letter that's going to be written to it, and that's Jesus's letter in the book of Revelation to the church at Ephesus. And he says they're fantastic. They got a big, big ministry. They got all this stuff going on. You guys look spectacular. But there's a real big problem that only I can see, and that is you've left your first love. And so you've been a stellar church, but you've been doing all of these things based upon effort without me, and you need to get back to your first love. We need to pay close attention to that, and we will bring that up out of the book of Revelation of how the church at Ephesus is a message to us today. We need to get our hearts back to our first love.
10: I'd forgotten that Revelation was written to the Ephesus, the folks in Ephesus. I'd forgot that. Yeah. Then let's jump into it. A new series in Ephesians, Blessed of God, Part 1.
13: This city of Ephesus
11: in Asia Minor. It is today modern-day Turkey. It is a thriving area, over 300,000 people in population. Just the really the epicenter of education and of so many things. But unfortunately, Ephesus was a city that was probably just as corrupt or maybe close to being as corrupt as the city of Corinth. And if you're taking notes, I encourage you to do so regarding this entire study as we go through this book. Ephesus was a place of incredible achievements. They boasted there a library that was greater than the libraries of Rome. And it was the city where Diana was worshipped, the chief goddess of the ancient world, and her temple that was built there. We hit that in Acts chapter 18 and 19. The temple of Diana was one of the seven wonders of the world. The theater that was dedicated to her sat 25,000 people. You can visit that area today. And they tell us that the acoustics of that place, you could speak. And you can still very easily be heard. It's so well engineered and so well designed there at the Temple of Diana in that area. The worship of Diana in the city of Ephesus was grotesque worship. It was sexual worship. She had temple prostitutes in her worship. She was a statue that was a very bizarre and sensual type statue. And people who were converted to her type of worship would literally at times perform their worshipful acts at the feet of the statue of Diana. And I don't need to elaborate any longer or any more. Your imagination, if let loose, would fulfill the debauchery and the evil that took place at Ephesus. Unbelievable place. And just filled with such terrible things. Filled with violence. It was one of the most violent cities in all of the known world at that time. It was also one of the most wealthiest. They were engaged in not only extramarital heterosexual acts, but homosexual acts. Bestiality acts were practiced there. And it was a very terrible place. And then Ephesus itself was a type of a city that God seemed to designate for us to receive this epistle about, because it is an epistle that is written in what they call a cyclical form, or it make its cycles. This letter made its circuit through all of the churches in the area of Asia Minor. And instead of God sending Paul or having Paul write to some other city, it's this book where these truths that we're going to get into in this incredible book will be brought out. And wouldn't you know it, it's a city of absolute incredible evil. And as I looked at this, I began to be comforted in thinking, hey man, we live in a place a lot like the city of Ephesus. And so Paul, the apostle, writing to this incredible city. And I'm glad, because that's where Christianity goes. If you notice the ministry technique of Paul the apostle, he'll go to cities that are the metropolises. He'll go to the most populated areas and give the gospel there. Once the gospel is given, a church or two or three is established, then Paul would move on to another metropolis. And what would happen is those people would get converted, more people in the city converted, until the churches began to expand outside to the limits of the city and then in the outlying regions. And you see this over and over again in the book of Acts. And it's a pattern that God has established. And I'm blessed that God goes where there's sin. Aren't you? Aren't you glad where He goes, where sinners are at? In Romans chapter 5, verse 20, the Bible says, where sin abounds, grace does much more abound. And we're going to be talking about that tonight in our study. A little bit of background concerning Paul the Apostle before we dive into this. Paul now is writing this letter about 10 years after he visited the area. He's, as I said, imprisoned. This is his first imprisonment. And right now he's located at the area of the Praetorium Guardhouse, a place that would be, in that day and age, like the Waldorf Astoria for prisons. I mean, it's nice concerning that standard or those standards in those days. It's a pretty nice place. But he will write while in prison. This book of Ephesians, he will write the book of Galatians, Philippians, and Colossians, the prison epistles. And this interesting side note, Jesus himself wrote a letter to this church, to the church at Ephesus in the book of Revelation. And that's in Revelation chapter 2, and it's recorded there. And this other side note, do you remember when Jesus was just about ready to be crucified, or actually was on his way and going to the cross, and on the cross, Jesus looks at John. Remember John the Apostle John? And John says, or Jesus says to John, "Behold your mother." And he was speaking about Mary, actually Jesus' earthly mother. He was telling John, "Hey, John, take care of my mother." And there was that just momentary exchange that a lot of people overlook. Well, what's interesting, John was an elder there in the church at Ephesus. And you can go today to Ephesus and see the burial site of John and Mary, the mother of Jesus, in Ephesus, fulfilling the words that Jesus had said, "John, take care of my mom." Well, he sure must have done that because they're both buried in the same city. And I think that's rather comforting. And also it's rather exciting on the scientific grounds to see the accuracy of the scripture in the way archaeology shows the Bible's accuracy. But I want to give you a warning right now, and I give that to you with tongue in cheek because it's not a warning at all, just really something to be excited about concerning this book. It's not so much a question as to what we'll do with this book as we go through this study. How are we going to handle these six chapters? I've been kind of going through it and kind of breaking the outlines out, and we'll probably be in this book for about 30 weeks is the way I figure it. Plus or minus 30 weeks, probably plus. But it's not so much what we're going to do with it, but what this book's going to do with you. This book is going to change us. In chapters 1 through 3 is going to show us the wealth of the believer. How rich are you? And you might say tonight, "Well, not too rich, man. I need some money." Well, listen, what God has provided in the book of Ephesians and what is recorded in chapters 1 through 3 is far greater than anything this world can offer. And we just need to be reminded to set our eyes on what's coming. They may be able to take our house and our car and our clothes away, but nothing will be able to take away our riches that are in Christ. And in chapters 4 through 5, we'll see that there's the walk of the believer. We're going to know how to walk. We're going to know how to love. We're going to know how to be children of God. We're going to know how to be husbands and wives of God and as godly people. And he's going to show us how to live as believers. And then in chapter 6, we're going to see that there's a warfare that's dedicated to the believer. You will not go through this Christian life without experiencing warfare. That the Bible promises us. But the great news is we're victorious. And an interesting thing, I mentioned it earlier, this book of Ephesians is intended for all of us to be reading it today, even to this age. So, why don't we look right now at chapter 1, beginning at verse 1. And we'll go down to verse 6, but we'll only really cover verses 1 through 3 tonight. The scripture says here, "Paul, an apostle of Jesus Christ by the will of God, to the saints who are in Ephesus, and faithful in Christ Jesus, grace to you and peace from God our Father and the Lord Jesus Christ. Blessed be the God and Father of our Lord Jesus Christ, who has blessed us with every spiritual blessing in the heavenly places in Christ, just as He chose us in Him before the foundation of the world, that we should be holy and without blame before Him in love, having predestined us to adoption as sons by Jesus Christ to Himself, according to the good pleasure of His will, to the praise of the glory of His grace, by which He has made us accepted in the Beloved," that is Jesus Christ. First thing we'll notice tonight is our first point. This is in verse 1. We are a blessed people. We are blessed of God. Jot it down. We are blessed of God. How so? We first of all see right here in verse 1 that The sender is mentioned, Paul. The letter is written by Paul the Apostle, a man who's tried and true as a believer. But not only that, he is a man under the possession and influence of the Holy Spirit. When he says Paul an apostle, it's not only that Paul is just writing another note, another letter to a church. He is Paul, the one who used to be called Saul. Remember before his conversion, named after that great king, King Saul of Israel? Saul was so tall and handsome. Remember the Bible says he was head and shoulders. Doesn't mean he had dandruff. It meant that he was head and shoulders above everybody else in Israel. He was a really great looking guy. And so Paul from the tribe of Benjamin, so was Saul. Paul, before he was a Christian, was named after Saul. And so he was Saul of Tarsus. But when he got converted, Jesus changed his name to Paul. You're not so tall now, Saul. You're going to now be called Paul, which means small, little one. You peep squeak, you know. You think you're some highfalutin Pharisee who knows everything. Well, listen, after meeting Jesus, you find out just how much you know. You don't know nothing. And you got to spend the rest of your life learning about Him. So many of us have to unlearn what we've learned until we come to Christ. But Paul's the sender, and we're blessed by that.
2: 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And now, let's get back to today's message. Once again, here's Pastor Jack.
11: It says here that he's an apostle. The word in the Greek is apostolos. It means a delegate, an ambassador, someone who's been commissioned by Jesus himself. The word also means one who's been sent. He's been sent out by God. He says, I'm Paul the Apostle, the one who's been changed, and I have a message, and he's been sent out by Jesus Christ himself. It says, of Jesus Christ, by the will of God. This word, by the will, is an interesting word. It's the word thelmia, and it means a determination or a choice made or a decree. And this is great for us. Paul is an apostle by the will of God. But in whatever condition you are in today, if you are a believer, I don't care how good it's going with you. I don't care how bad it's going with you. It doesn't matter. You are called to be involved in the life that you have by the will of God. Well, Jack, it's not pleasant. It's not fun. God is doing something with where you're at. Well, why doesn't God do something? I had somebody ask me this week, my mother suffered great, great pain and great things and had a very rough life. And you're telling me that God cares. Why didn't God do something? And it was wonderful to talk to that person in time and be able to tell them, how do you know that in a moment of time that mother of yours would have turned her heart towards Christ and called out? And that person said, well, yes, she was a believer. And I said, you know, this Bible tells us that our lives on this earth is but a vapor. It's just but a moment and it's passing. And we have a tendency, people, and we're all guilty of this, that, we check the weather report, we check the financial report, we look to see what's coming up next week. And the fact of the matter is, yes, God is concerned about what we're going through now, but the fact is, God is doing something that is so deep and so beyond that it is going to really affect eternity. He's working in you right now something that is going to last forever. And if for right now we go through a hardship, God is seeing something through. And if we lose sight of that, we'll lose hope. And we need to remember that the will of God is upon your life if you're a believer tonight. We are blessed of God. In John's Gospel, chapter 15, you might want to turn there real quick. John chapter 15, great chapter of fellowship. Starting at verse 1, you want to know how blessed we are in God? Jesus says here at verse 1, John chapter 15, I am the true vine and my Father is the vine dresser. Every branch in me, you could circle that if you want, in me, that does not bear fruit, he takes away. And every branch that bears fruit, he prunes it. You can say that is a trial. Oh man, I'm doing so good. Things are going great. and I'm just having a blessed time growing in the Lord, and then chomp, off goes a hand, so to speak, spiritually. A trial comes into your life. Man, what's going on? He's just pruning you so you produce more fruit. That he may bear more fruits. Verse 3. You are already clean because of the word which I have spoken to you. Abide in me. You ought to circle that. And I in you. As the branch cannot bear fruit of itself unless it abides in the vine, neither can you unless you abide in me. I am the vine and you are the branches. And he who abides in me and I in him bears much fruit, and without me you can do nothing. If anyone does not abide in me, he is cast out as a branch and is withered and is gathered, and they throw them into the fire and they are burned. Verse 7, if you abide in me and my words abide in you, you may ask what you desire and it shall be done for you. And then jump over to verse 16, look at this. He says, you did not choose me, but I chose you and appointed or ordained or called you, that you should go and bear forth fruit, that your fruit should remain, and that whatever you ask in the Father, ask the Father in my name, he may give it to you. Listen, that's God's will. And if you're a believer tonight, believing in Jesus Christ, you're born again by the Spirit of God. You are now in Christ. And by being in the Bible, you are experiencing a relationship with him that will cause in your life fruit to come out. In the snow and cold, I was surprised when I was invited to Alinka's house. You would remember her. She was here not too long ago. She stayed with us, and we were there, and I mean, it's freezing cold, and we sit down at the table, and there's lemons and limes and oranges. And I don't usually dive into fruit. It's just not my thing. But it was just cold, and it seemed so out of place. And all of that gray and white and darkness, and I mean darkness. My goodness, you get up. It doesn't matter if you get up at 6 o'clock or about 9 o'clock. It's still black outside. Dark. Winter. So long. And yet this orange, and I'm eating this thing, and I'm putting it in my tea, and I'm putting it in my coffee, and I was like, man. You know, under behind my ears and under my arm. It smelled so good and it was so fresh. And I don't know where it came from, possibly Israel at that time of the year. I don't know. But it was such a blessing in the dead of winter to see just the color and the taste of the fruit. And to think that that tree somewhere in some tropical environment was just cranking out fruit. And when things were hard, cold, and rough, people would be enjoying the beautiful work of that tree. And as that tree somewhere in the Middle East perhaps was growing and blossoming and putting out that fruit effortlessly and productively, its only responsibility was to have its roots dug into the soil. And that came naturally. Why? Because it's an orange tree. It wasn't a forklift. It wasn't a vending machine. It was a tree in the earth producing fruit. And a believer in the Bible, in God, will produce fruit. It's just going to happen. It's going to be.
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7: You know, Ronald Reagan believed self-government required something that government could never replace, responsibility in the hands of the people. In his 1981 inaugural address, Reagan warned against the idea that America had become too complicated to be governed by its citizens. Reagan asked, "If no one among us is capable of governing himself, then who among us has the capacity to govern someone else?" For Reagan, limited government was not about having no government. It was about remembering where responsibility begins, with individuals, families, communities, and the people themselves. Because when government assumes every responsibility, citizens gradually surrender their own. Self-government asks more of us than dependence ever will. And freedom requires a people willing to govern themselves before asking government to do it for them.
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12: Welcome to Seculo, another packed show. Will Haynes joining me in studio. Christy Compagnone, ACLJ attorney, going to be joining us in the third segment. And of course, we're going to hear from you later on, and Rick Grinnell. So you know what? Jam-packed. If you do want to be on air, it's a good time to call in right now at 1-800-684-3110. This poll came out. Look, it's from a Democrat polling, facility, whatever you want to call it, organization. So, of course, it is one poll, so you got to take it for

0: what it is. But the results of this poll are shocking. And of course, they asked some very strange questions, questions that maybe should have been inappropriate to even be asking the American people. But a lot of them seem to point to the fact that, yes, they would love President Trump to be removed from office sometime between now and the end of his term early. And how really at any means necessary, if you look at this polling, and that ranges from 23% saying this, you know, certain things, all the way up to 75% of people polling saying that they would be fine if essentially the military got involved and said, no more of this.
1: That's right. So when you look at this, this is a poll that was commissioned by Liberal Currents, which is a liberal magazine, online magazine. But they commissioned it through the Center for Strategic Politics, which is a polling firm. And one of the questions, and there's a lot to dig into here. This is basically them asking the base what they think about many things, whether 2028 leader, et cetera. But here is one of the main things here. It's about President Trump leaving office. And in the poll, there was a range of things, whether it be very supportive all the way down to very negative feelings. And it was about whether there's various ways that if you woke up tomorrow morning and saw the following news headlines, how would you feel?
0: That, to clarify, and that, here was the scenario. That was the polling question. The question was, if you woke up tomorrow morning and saw the following news headlines, how would you feel? So I just want to clarify that that's what they were asking people. And we can go through it because all of them are pretty disturbing.
1: Well, right here. So we talk about if you, the main one that we were talking about, to safeguard the Constitution, a group of U.S. military leaders have removed President Donald Trump from power and assumed control of the United States. So if they woke up tomorrow, these Democrat voters that were polled, and they saw that headline that there was a military coup, there is no longer an elected government, it is an undemocratic military coup, as you see in third world countries, 59% total between very positive and somewhat positive. So 59% had a positive feeling about that potential headline.
0: And 43% of that was very positive.
1: You go down, there's the 25th Amendment question. 84% have a positive feeling about that. Whether he's impeached and convicted, 86% have a positive feeling about that. If the president died in his sleep overnight, 56% of these voters in this poll said they would feel positive about that headline. And then finally, the only one that didn't have a majority of the individuals feeling positive was if Donald Trump were assassinated while speaking at a rally, if they woke up to that headline. 31%, almost a third of Democrat voters in this poll would feel positive about that headline.
0: And neutral was another 25%. So just didn't really have a feeling one way or the other. Look, okay, you have to take this for what it is, but remember that this does reflect a certain group of voters that would feel fine, like you said, with a military revolution happening in the streets. Would feel fine. And I am fine, positively, if this was to all happen. We're going to break it all down and more coming up at 1-800-684-3110. What do you think about this? What are they thinking? Of course, even the fact that they were willing to answer these questions to a poll, I mean, I would just be hanging up very quickly if this became the questions being asked. Again, phone lines are open for you at 1-800-684-3110. Again, 1-800-684-3110. 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You're going to find out why specifically coming up even in just a couple segments. We're going to be joined by one of our attorneys, Christy Campagnani, in just a moment. Again, you can do that at ACLJ.org.
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0: A lot going on, everybody. We are balancing a lot of topics right now. It's look, also right now happening, President Trump just spoke at the UN General Assembly.
1: Right.
0: That's all happening. Yesterday, he was meeting with Mayor Madami. We saw that. Seems like a very positive meeting with the mayor. I think President Trump, it's always interesting when you see him meet with people like that, because you think it's going to be this antagonistic thing. And they always, especially with New Yorkers, he always seems to find some common ground, and it becomes almost overly cordial and overly friendly to the point where I think a lot of people get thrown off.
1: That's right. And once again, even him praising Gracie Mansion and, yeah, and the condition like, it was in. It's
0: looking
1: it
0: beautiful also, inside.
1: It is those moments where it's like, yeah, politicians are sometimes people.
0: Sometimes.
1: Not always.
0: Not always.
1: Well, and then you start to read this. And this is what the problem is. This poll that was commissioned by Liberal Currents, by the Center for Strategic Politics. We talked about that shocking number that there was 59% total would feel okay with a military coup. They would have a either very positive or somewhat positive feeling about waking up to a headline that military had taken over the country.
0: Let's just say even the majority, or just any way that you'd say the president has been removed from office, whether that is by natural causes, whether that is all the way from, I mean, there's assassination attempts on here where you had still a pretty strong argument to be said. 25% said they'd feel neither positive nor negative, and 23% said they would feel positive. So you half would either feel positive or nothing. And then you have it all the way up to, again, what if there's a military coup? What if he was impeached and removed from office? Of course, you're going to have some people. That one's not as shocking, the impeachment one, because you're like, okay, you've gone through the whole process. You've tried him, and this is what happens. That's sort of the system we've built here in the United States of America. And if you are a Democrat voter, yeah, you're going to feel more likely. Now, good luck with President Vance. I'm sure you're going to love that. I mean, that's always, to me, what I look at and go, man, I think if you've got President Trump on one hand, you have the guy who will at least go, you know, meet with the mayor of New York City. I don't know what President Vance looks like.
1: Now, what I think we also need to take from this is not just the shocking top line that we led with, that this is, that's one specific angle of a very lengthy poll that was commissioned. It was really to get a pulse on the base of the party. So these were Democrat voters that were polled. And when you start to dig through it, when we talk about where the base is at, it seems that the base of the party is more aligned with the DSA candidate agenda than with the historic mainstream Democrat party. And a lot of these things are antithetical to our constitutional framework, namely a military coup. I mean, this was the party that has talked endlessly about insurrections, and yet the base wants to say, but we would wake up and feel very good about the military taking over the United States of America.
0: I think some of these, though, we got to look to, like, the 2028 one, I think, is pretty fascinating as well, even just like the baseline. Who you would think is the front runner for the 2028 presidential primary? Kamala Harris leads right now with 25% as their first choice support. 33% have her as either first or second choice, and 70% of Democrats view her favorably. So again, you're talking about a number that maybe we're not talking enough about Kamala Harris heading into the next election, because that is a shocking number for me, for someone that won so clearly lost or lost so clearly to President Trump, and also did not seem to have it in her in terms of getting that buzz building. But the numbers here really show that. And they didn't really show any other candidate that has enough support to really take that on. And you had Gavin Newsom last week saying, well, she runs, I'm not going to run.
1: Right.
0: Maybe he's seen these numbers, and maybe those numbers don't lie.
1: Well, and Gavin Newsom is the one in the poll that's behind her with the first choice is almost half. It's 10 points behind her for first choice at 15%. So Kamala Harris, based off this polling, once again, this is a single poll.
0: Very early.
1: But it is of the base. That is what they targeted with this.
0: This one because it's just saying Democrats.
1: Right. It's not being skewed by potentially even just being like affiliated or likely. These are Democrat voters. But so you take that. You take Kamala Harris. I think this should be a wake-up call for someone like Kamala Harris,
0: 100%.
1: As well as any other person in leadership in the Democrat Party. So any person in leadership that believes in the constitutional framework of the United States, because what else did they find? The majority support ending the filibuster. 69% support the next Democrat president of expanding the Supreme Court. They support nationalization and public ownership of artificial intelligence, the electric grid, the pharmaceutical and healthcare industries. They believe it, 34% net approval of Senate abolition. They have all of these things, the prosecution of people in the Trump administration, including Secretary of War Pete Hegseth. It goes on, and it reads like something that you'd read on Blue Sky or some, social media outlet that is an echo chamber. But in reality, this seems to be where the base is at. And I think it's going to take strong leaders to course correct in that party to say, no, this is not what America's about. The fact that you have so many in that party that sit there and are fine with voicing to a poll that the various litany of different ways they would be fine waking up and feel good about the sitting president of the United States no longer being in office because of an abnormal event or alive, as you mentioned, shows how far we've gone from a civil society. And that needs to fix on both sides of the
0: aisle. Yeah, and I think we got to break down some of these other ones because there's so many in here because they went through, look, comprehensively. I don't know how many people were polled. Maybe we can find that out. But I mean, they went through a good number of the top issues, including AI ownership. They went into court packing with the Supreme Court of the United States, the filibuster, all those kind of things. And guess what? The polls really do showcase exactly what you would think they would, which is a lot of in favor of. When you had something like the filibuster, you had a mass majority of Democrat voters support the ending of the filibuster. You had 69% support the next Democrat president expanding the Supreme Court. So court packing. This has been a big topic of conversation that we've had here because it has only really been threatened by one side of this. I feel like it has been threatening the idea of adding more justices to the United States Supreme Court in a way that was intentionally unfair. Right. In a way that you're saying, look, the idea of the Supreme Court is lifetime appointments. You actually can have some sort of, randomization of who's in charge versus what laws are getting passed. Yes, President Trump got to pick an inordinate amount of Supreme Court justices.
1: Right.
0: That is true. That doesn't usually happen. Usually a president, even with two terms, maybe gets two, maybe three in their lifetime. And sometimes those are phasing out rather quickly. Now, look, a lot of these justices are on the older side. You will see a large group of not that many of them. Two or three of them probably go in the next 5 to 10 years.
1: Right. Well, I mean, there was a lot of chatter that even some may be leaving it this term. So, yeah, 5 years is probably
0: 5 years. You should have
1: you could
0: some
1: see
0: turnover.
1: Two or three that could turn
0: so
1: over.
0: So next president likely could have quite a few picks
1: right
0: through in court. But they're saying if it's a Democrat, let's go in there and let's get another handful. Let's move it to 24. I don't know. Let's move it to whatever you can do to make it happen. So that's one of them. And there's a lot more. Senate abolition came in. That became a little less popular.
1: I mean, still plus 34% net approval. That's net approval. That means over the median, it wasn't 50-50. It's 34% more want to abolish it than not abolish it. When you talk about methodology here, it's a sample size of 683 with a 3.75% margin of error, meaning it could be plus or minus that percentage. So when you look at something where they're saying 59%, it actually could only be 56% that support the military coup. When they do methodologies like this, they look for Democratic voters, the center for strategic politics, that's their business, is polling. So they run panels, they find panels, they find different demographics that fit, that they think make up the framework of the party at large. Is it perfect? No. Is it one poll? Yes, only one poll. But it is concerning, even the percentages of people willing to go on the record on some of these things in a poll is shocking. And I think, once again, we look at everything that we talk about on this broadcast, and you talk about the candidates that are winning in very radical places like New York that have a history of going far left. If you don't have a check on that within your own house, within your own party, Democrats, then the entirety of the system starts to break down and you stop seeing people as human across the aisle. And I say that for the right as well. We see the rise of anti-Semitism in conservatism, the dehumanization of certain people groups that is happening in the conservative, you know, internet world. And that can't stand. This isn't policy debates over tax rates or safety net programs. These are literal debates that dehumanize people and is so antithetical to what the foundation of this country looked like. There's got to be some people looking at this and saying, this is a wake-up call. I need to speak to the voters in my party and say, we can't live like this.
0: Listen, we're pivoting here in the next segment. I want you to call in about this, though. What do you think? We got phone lines open. Six lines open right now. None of y'all call. So guess what? Call in. Be kind to the phone screener. Try and make it on the air. We do only have a few segments for phone calls today because we're going to be joined by, in the next segment, ACLJ attorney Christy Compagnone, followed by, later on, Rick Grinnell. So give us a call right now at 1-800-684-3110. I'm going to give you a lot of reasons to support the work of the ACLJ with your financial donations coming up in the next segment because we're busier than ever. Today is no exception. You're going to hear about that when we get back, all the work the ACLJ is doing. And, of course, you can become an ACLJ champion, someone that gives every month, recurring basis. Do it right now. And we get back, we'll give you even more reason to do so. Stay tuned.
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0: 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If this had been an actual emergency, the tones you just heard would be followed by important information. WYLL-AM serves the Northeast Illinois area.
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2: We are going to pivot a little bit, but we will be taking calls on that poll. 1-800-684-3110. What do you think? But now we are joined by ACLJ senior attorney Christy Compagnone from Washington, D.C. Always interesting to hear about updates going on with the ACLJ and the individual cases that we are working on all the time. You may remember this back from April of 2025. Again, these things take time. This is someone who is out there, you know, with a small sign. Small yard signs reading, love your preborn neighbor as yourself, and we will adopt your baby in front of abortion clinics and places like this. Of course, you see them all the time, but was within minutes, was told essentially you're violating some sort of code. The ACLJ gets involved, and now a year later, we're still fighting for this. Christy, I'll let you kind of take it from here to give people not only the history of this, but where we are right now. I know you wanted to hop on today to discuss this.
3: Yeah, so today we're in the Seventh Circuit and we were arguing in front of a panel of three judges. This is a case that goes back to last year at Hammond v. Carbondale, Illinois. And just like you were saying, he was simply trying to stake in small signs into the ground outside of the abortion clinic, which is his First Amendment right. And yet he was told he had to remove the signs, that he could only carry them. Turns out, as we continue to file a lawsuit and push for his rights with the city, they're holding down true that they can't place signs in the ground, even though we have case law that says otherwise. The First Amendment is the most important protected amendment for individuals when they are trying to speak. And a city can't just disregard that because of aesthetics or this desire to not have signs. There are reasonable limits to that. And I think that is what the core of our case is, well, you have an ordinance that isn't clear about what you can and can't do. Therefore, our client has no way to know whether he is doing the right thing or if he's violating the ordinance. And furthermore, if your entire argument is that no signs can ever be staked in public ground, well, that's unconstitutional. And so we brought both a vagueness claim saying, well, your ordinance doesn't make any sense as written. There are all sorts of exceptions in here. And when they all interplay, there's no way for our client to know what he can and can't do. But more importantly, you also cannot prohibit him from speaking at all in totality. And so we brought that in a preliminary injunction at the lower court. She did not grant that. So we appealed it to the Seventh Circuit. And that's where we were today, fighting and arguing for our client in front of a three-panel judge.
4: And as we, many of us in the office were listening to Nathan as he was delivering that oral argument before the three-panel judge today on this preliminary injunction issue. And that's what I want to also ask about, because this isn't even the full case yet. This is the appeal very early still. This is, as people know, if you watch this broadcast, if you follow the ACLJ, the court systems take time. And we are just appealing that preliminary injunction portion. We are asking the Seventh Circuit to reverse the lower court and allow our client's free speech to continue while the rest of this case plays out. Am I getting that right, Christy?
3: Exactly. So there is enough evidence here for the judge to be able to look at the case and say, you are violating our client's rights, and we're going to go ahead and put an injunction to stop you from violating his rights any further as the case at the district court continues on. Now, that first district court judge didn't agree with us, and so that's why we're able to appeal it to the Seventh Circuit. So today, there was a lot of discussion about what is this ordinance, what is it saying, and could a reasonable person actually read the ordinance and even understand what their rights are, or if they're going to violate it. And so, again, we held and we are arguing, and before that panel of judges, that this is unconstitutional as it's being applied, but also the ordinance on its face is unconstitutional because he doesn't understand what it's even saying.
2: Yeah, Christy, I also want you to explain to our audience, because look, when you see, well, the judge didn't side with us, you know, essentially a loss. What does that look like then? Because see, for a lot of other clients and not in the ACLJ world, if you were paying a private attorney or something like that, you go, okay, well, we lost here. Are we really going to push it to the next level? Is there even a next level to push? You have to have those discussions of finances and all that. And thankfully, due to our ACLJ supporters, that's not a question that comes up. But for you guys, what you get to do is decide what the next step is. And We see what your next step is. But again, I want to put that on a little bit of our listeners to go, okay, when they support the work of the ACLJ, understand that there are so many paths. Even when there may be a roadblock, there's a path to keep going.
3: Absolutely. And that's what's neat about our job is we get to keep fighting for you because there isn't a limit. There isn't a financial burden on us to be able to take this into the upper courts to appeal them. And we often appeal cases all the way up to the Supreme Court. And that's where we really are strong and we win even at the Supreme Court. So you have several opportunities for your case to be heard. Losing at the district court really doesn't mean much. And in fact, we kind of like to be able to get into the appellate court because that's really where we do shine in our oral argument before a panel of judges. And so when you are donating to us and helping us to do that, what you're doing is giving all of our clients an opportunity to have their case heard, even if there's one person that maybe doesn't agree with them or isn't wanting to protect their rights. We have this opportunity to bring it before more people to say, help. We need you to look at this set of facts and protect our client. And there are several opportunities to do that because of what you guys are able to give to us at the ACLJ.
4: And also many times, once it gets out of the district court, then also the precedent and the protections start to reach a broader group in the court affirming the constitutional rights of a broader group of people when it's not just the one specific district, but as it climbs up the ladder. But also, I want to ask you, because one, we heard Nathan, he delivered that oral argument today and was did a fantastic job. We thank him for his hard work on all that. And I also want to know, what are kind of the next steps that we could be looking at here at the ACLJ as we see this case play out?
3: So on one hand, they might side with us, which is wonderful, which means we go back down to the district court with an injunction at play, which means our client can continue to go out sharing his message with people going into these abortion clinics who are scared and lost. He can reach out to them and will be protected from the police interfering with him posting his signs. On the other hand, if they reject it, then we still can be at that district court level if we choose to be, where we actually bring the merits argument. We will start into discovery. We will start taking more testimony and really trying to dig into what the intent was behind the ordinance that's being applied here. But we also have the opportunity possibly to appeal it to the Supreme Court. And so we will take whatever decision comes from the Seventh Circuit and we'll analyze it and kind of go from there on what's best for our client.
2: Well, thank you, Cece, or I'm sorry, not Cece. Thank you, Christy, for joining us. Christy Campagnani. So technically,
4: Cece.
2: It's a Cece. Right. There you go. I'm just used to it. So thank you so much for joining us, Christy. I really appreciate you coming on and updating us. See, I was right. Updating us and our team here at the ACLJ and all the supporters out there. We've only got about a minute till we go to break. I know some of you don't get us for the full hour. If you don't, join us on ACLJ.org. You can find it also on YouTube, Rumble, Facebook. We broadcast live there and, of course, archived. However you get your podcasts, it's available. When you hear the work of the ACLJ, what our team is doing here, you hear it from whether it is appearing at the UN, whether that is our ECLJ, whether our ACLJ Jerusalem, or you hear about someone who's just trying to put a sign saying, I'll adopt your baby in front of an abortion clinic. It is none of it's, you know, lost on any of us that you can have an individual person that needs representation to go potentially all the way to the Supreme Court, or you could have a leader of a country who needs our support. All of it is because you help out. All of it is because you donate. All of it is because you sign petitions. Go to the website, read, share, all of those things. 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We are going to shift a little bit back in the next segment. Talk a little bit more of that polling. We do have a few lines still open. 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Call in now because Rick Grinnell is going to be joining us in the following segment. 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And then we're going to take as many calls as we can by the last segment. If you're on hold right now, stay on hold. I will get to you. Just give us a little bit of time. And again, phone lines are open for you at 1-800-684-3110. 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
8: Today on Focus on the Family with Jim Daly, you're going to hear about God's redemptive work through adoption. Thanks for joining us. I'm John Fuller.
6: John, the one thing here at Focus on the Family that we want to be about is helping families to do the best job they can do in their marriage and their parenting. And that also means then those families that have adopted or doing foster care, I mean, they have really unique challenges as well. And so today we're going to spend time talking about how the Lord is using you in that context, or maybe how He wants to use you in that context of foster care or adoption. You and I have both done a portion of that. Gene and I fostered for about 15 years. In fact, we're about to swoop in with our Tennessee foster kids who are now, 8 years older, 10 years older than when we had them at our home.
9: Yeah.
6: And we're going to take them on a little vacation together. So we're still involved with many of those kids.
9: And that's really fun to see.
6: Yeah.
9: You didn't plan that.
6: No, we're like the new grandparents.
9: Yeah, that's awesome. Yeah, and of course, we adopted back in the early 2000s, and that remains a very interesting, always interesting journey for us.
6: Yeah, and you know, there's so many benefits that come from that, and it is what the Lord calls us to do and to consider. And we are adopted into His family. And it's been not always an easy journey. It takes some unique loving on these kids because they're coming from such brokenness many times. So we're going to discuss that today and tomorrow, actually, and give you some of the insights just in case the Lord might be nudging you.
9: Yeah, and we have a great panel of guests today. We have Lisa C. Qualls, Jody Jackson Tucker, and Betsy Kilstra. And together, from very different perspectives and different experiences, they've written a terrific book called Healing for Every Heart in Adoption, Redemptive Prayers and Strategies for Adoptive Parents, Adoptees, and Birth Parents. It's a terrific resource, and you can find out more about our guests and this book and all the help we have here at the ministry at focusonthefamily.com/broadcast.
6: Ladies, welcome to Focus on the Family. Good to have you.
10: Thank you, Jim.
6: Yeah. There can be a diverse range of experiences surrounding adoption. I think I've heard those stories, and John, you have too. But these wounds are often going to be a factor, and it is not because of a flaw in those adoptive parents. These kids are coming in with great needs. I can remember filling out the foster form. I mean, it's, are you able and willing to have a child in your home that is a headbanger, a food hoarder? You know, there isn't no normal box to check because most of these kids are trying to cope somehow with their environment. So in that regard, what does research show about child development that explains these wounds that adoption is both causing and helping?
11: Well, we know from research that the bond between the mother and the baby begins prenatally.
6: It's prenatal.
11: Yes, it's already happening. They're already experiencing their mother's movements and her voice, and she begins to experience the baby as well because the baby is moving, and there's this beautiful almost communication, you know, that they experience together that's very, very special and very, very sacred. And so when a baby is born, they are looking for that mother. You know, this is
6: that
11: the
6: voice.
11: Yes, for their voice. They're looking for their touch. And so if a baby is separated from their mother, even just shortly after birth, that is a trauma. Change in primary caregiver is a trauma. And when we're talking about children in foster care, they have often been with their parents for a period of time, and they've experienced a wide range of things, probably neglect, abuse, things like that. So there are significant wounds that happen, you know, with abandonment and sometimes a sense of rejection. even though their birth mother may have actually even made a beautiful plan for them, but deep within themselves, why would someone give me away?
6: You know, it's almost, it makes me a little uncomfortable that way, because with our Wait No More program, we're encouraging parents to adopt and think about adoption. Mm-hmm. And but we're talking about acknowledging the wounds that can be caused by adoption. Why is naming those wounds so important?
10: I think it's important for our families and for our children that we recognize that for adoption to be possible, a loss has taken place for the child. Now, many adopted children do beautifully, grow up and do amazing things and are incredible overcomers. But we still need to acknowledge that God's design was not for a family to be broken. He has a redemptive story in adoption, but in God's perfect design, the family remains together. And so we need to acknowledge that loss if we're going to move towards a redemption story.
6: Yeah. Mm-hmm. Betsy, you're the adopted person. So in that context, I think going back, I mean, it was a few years ago that you were in that situation.
12: Yes.
6: But those feelings of something's not quite right. Speak to the hope people affected by adoption can have in healing through Christ.
12: Okay. I think what you said, the feeling that something's not quite right, has many faces. It has many pieces to it. You know, many fears, anger, rejection, shame, so much. And yet we have a God of redemption who begins very early, if we're in a Christian home, to restore that brokenness that we were all just talking about. And so many things. I mean, I could tell you how that happened for me.
6: Yeah, that was the next question. I was going to start the other direction now and start with you. But what was okay. your story? How old were you when you were adopted and what happened?
12: I was 2 months when I was adopted. And I remember the first 6 years as being, you know, pretty peaceful. But I had an experience of two little neighbor children saying to me one day, "Well, your parents are not your real parents.
6: Wow.
12: You don't have any real parents. You know, we have real parents." And it was like all of a sudden something that was deep, deep inside just came to the surface with this whammo kind of feeling and kind of knocked me off my pathway and began to bring to the surface that the feelings of abandonment, loneliness, separation, I'm different in some kind of bad way. I remember the first time I heard that, "He knit you together in your mother's womb." It wasn't this random egg and sperm that came together that was meaningless and chaotic. It was God's hand was on me even before I appeared. And as those things came, they began to fill that dark place in my soul. But this was also there. It was like a war was going on inside of me, because I felt the depth of that abandonment and that brokenness. But I was also hearing God's word and God's truth. And I guess the abandonment was like a stomach ulcer. Sometimes it was just oozing and not too painful, and other times it was bleeding. And it felt just like, I don't know if I can stand this pain.
6: In that context, though, you're in a good environment. You're in a Christian home. This is why Christians should be involved.
12: Yeah.
6: But even with all that, buckets of identity and love and trust, and you still had doubts, and you still had those sense of shame, and I would imagine.
12: And I think if I could say one thing to the adoptive parents is that the issues are not yours, that you can pour so much love, pour scripture, pour everything you have into a child, but that child still has to struggle with that basic feeling of loss, that basic feeling of abandonment. And that's, parents, you need to release yourself from all that weight of, I haven't done enough, I haven't done it well enough, and just face the fact that your child has to go through that struggle.
9: Mm-hmm. Yeah, and this is Focus on the Family with Jim Daly, and today we're talking about healing from the wounds of adoption. And our guests are Lisa C. Qualls, Jody Jackson Tucker, and Betsy Kilstra. And the book is called Healing for Every Heart in Adoption, Redemptive Prayers and Strategies for Adoptive Parents, Adoptees, and Birth Parents. 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And Jody, I think one of your adopted children struggled. It was a college story, I think, that you had in the book about ongoing abandonment issues, despite having a Christian foundation in the home. Tell us about that.
10: Yes. Our daughter was older when she was adopted, and she is a lovely child. She was an excellent student. We had a close relationship, or so I felt, and it was just such a gift being her parents. And when it came time for her to go to college, our relationship started to struggle. And even each year around the time that she would leave for college, things would get very difficult. And it actually took her 3 years of college to admit to me one day on the drive there that every time we bring her to college, it was about 2 hours from our home. It makes me emotional to think that she went through this. She was worried that we would never come back and pick her up.
2: Yeah.
10: Mm-hmm. And the dorm actually reminded her of the orphanage that she grew up in. And because of some things that had happened to her in her childhood and experiences that she had had, it had deposited that fear of abandonment in her soul. So while there was no evidence that we would ever just leave her there, that was a struggle that she had to overcome. And I was so grateful when she finally shared that with me so that we could make the extra effort to remind her, of course, we're coming back. This is when we're coming back. We will always come back for you. You know, Jesus said that to his disciples, I will not leave you as orphans. And there's a beautiful scripture in Psalm 27 that says, though my mother and father abandon me, the Lord will care for me. And I was already an adoptive mom when I heard that scripture. And I just thought, that is so magnificent. And that's what I need to be telling my children. No matter what they went through, no matter what any of us goes through, Jesus was always there. He was always there in those moments, even when we felt lost and abandoned.
13: Yeah, and it's such a normal thing to feel when you're abandoned, to feel abandoned.
10: Yeah.
13: I mean, that's completely normal and all those things that can happen.
10: Yeah, it's, but we're not really alone.
13: No, we're not, but it feels that way.
10: Yeah.
13: You know, so it's tough. And boy, just acknowledging that for that child and being able to talk that through.
10: Yes.
13: You know, this is probably why you're feeling that way, but we're going to be here for you.
10: Yeah.
13: Man, what a great message that had to be and that sense of security that she had after that, even with lingering doubts, maybe they won't show up, right?
10: But it gets
13: lesser
10: and
13: lesser.
10: Yeah,
13: Lisa, let me ask you: as a birth mother, you dealt with a lot of emotional wounds. Tell us about your story and what happened for you.
11: Well, I became pregnant sort of in this era between maternity homes and a lot of young women keeping their babies. And so my parents did not know what to do, and they ended up putting me in foster care, which is sort of stunning. I think they had really no idea what they were doing, but they put me in foster care, and I was removed from everybody I knew and loved and moved from a small town to a big city.
13: Yeah.
11: And it was, I felt very, very deeply abandoned.
13: Well, let me just clarify that for the listener, the viewer. I mean, again, you're 17 and pregnant?
11: I was a little younger.
13: Okay. A teen pregnancy.
11: Yes.
13: And your parents got advice that the best option here would be to put you into foster care, which, you know, that just kind of is amazing when we think about it today. It was like, move the problem outside of your home. I mean, did you ever come back to reconcile that with your parents?
11: Yes, we have reconciled over the years. The Lord has done so much healing. And I think it took me a long time to realize that, honestly, I think they were trying to protect me.
13: Yeah, no,
11: you know, they were moving me far away from my boyfriend, for one, moving me out of our community, and protecting themselves a little bit, too. You know, there was a lot of shame there.
13: Well, that's true. Mm-hmm. And you had the child and you put the child up for adoption?
11: Yes. Not because I wanted to.
13: Correct, yeah.
11: But because I had truly no other option. Mm-hmm. Even my foster mother was told she could not offer to help me.
13: Wow.
11: Yeah.
13: Under that banner of grief and loss, I mean, how did you cope with that decision? I mean, this is big.
11: It was very, very big. The only thing that got me through was the Lord. I was not a believer when I became pregnant, and I came to know Jesus. I kept hearing more about him. I kind of thought my foster mother and her friends were a little strange because they were really, really into Jesus. But I feel like the Lord captured me, you know? Huh. And it
13: didn't
11: wasn't
13: repulse you. You kind of leaned in.
11: I think the Holy Spirit was preparing my heart, you know?
13: That's great.
11: But it wasn't until I was actually in labor and the most profoundly alone that I'd ever been in my life. And so desperate. I was scared. I was in pain. My foster mother was sleeping. And I cried out to the Lord. And I just said, I can't do this alone. I feel like I was truly lost and then found. Mm. I felt Amen. The presence of the Lord with me. It was powerful. And it changed my life forever.
13: Mm. That's good.
11: Yeah, all eternity and future generations, you know. Mm-hmm. So I'm very, very grateful for God showing up so powerfully for me.
13: Yeah. So for that teen girl who's pregnant right now, she may be listening, may not, but her mom might be listening. What advice would you give both of them?
11: I would say if I were that mom, I would surround my daughter with so much love and so much support. Mm-hmm. No mother should be separated from her baby out of desperation. No mother should be abandoned. So I think whenever possible, we help that young mom parent her baby. I always think to myself, you know, I lost my son because of my age and my youth. And you know what? I overcame that because I got older. I just needed some help right then to have been able to parent my son. But sometimes circumstances don't allow that. And then I think in that case, we need to be prepared for the grief and be ready to support her through it.
13: Yeah. Again, a question I'm sure people are wanting me to ask is, did you ever connect with your son? Was
11: I
13: there?
11: Did.
13: Tell us that, because that's important for our emotional well-being.
11: Yes.
13: Right here.
11: Well, he found me when he was 16.
13: Wow.
11: And we had, I would say, a fairly rocky reunion because he was young and his parents were not prepared for it. I wasn't quite prepared yet either. It was definitely the longing of my heart to know my son again. But he also didn't know his story. He had no idea why I had given him up for adoption. It was very healing for him to learn that I loved him so much and that I never, never forgot him. And it was also great for him to learn his heritage, you know? And so it was beautiful. He also reunited with his birth father.
13: Okay.
11: Yeah.
13: Betsy, in the book you share prayers for healing. What are the key parts of those prayers to heal a broken heart?
12: Well, there's repentance of what has gone wrong and how we've responded wrong. There is forgiveness, because so much forgiveness is needed, including forgiveness of ourselves. And there's also a place to just release the heaviness and the burdens that we've carried to the Lord. And so those are essential parts of the prayer.
13: You know, I think just generally for all three of you to give a perspective on this, there's all of this is gradation. And what I mean by that is some children will respond well with a light, loving touch that have come out of this situation. I feel like I was in that spot. I didn't really own my dad's bad decisions. I never felt like that was my fault, that he and my mom divorced. And, of course, my mom died when I was 9, my dad when I was 11. I ended up in foster care.
12: Well,
13: not a very good positive foster experience. Mm. But there was something in me that really put the blame in the right place. I never felt like I owned it as a child. And I just thank the Lord for that grace.
12: That's huge. Right? That's one of the most important things that can happen.
13: How does somebody, and this is the question, how does an adult in that child's life help them get there so that they're not feeling all the guilt and all the you know, sins of your fathers and that kind of thing? But what do you say? What do you do?
10: I think this is a central theme that all of us have come to in our journey, which is the most important thing we need to communicate in our families is an identity in Christ. You know, as an adoptive mom, I was very focused on am I doing enough to make sure my children feel their cultural identity, the identity of their birth family, letting them feel that connection, making sure they felt connected to our family, to their new family. But ultimately, Jim, at the end of the day, we've all come to realize it's that identity in Christ that is the central healing issue. And that's why all three of us, I think, are so focused in our respective ministries on this idea of healing. We've all gone through therapy. We've all read books. We've all listened to wonderful Focus on the Family materials and podcasts and all the fantastic things that you all provide. But in the end, it's being with Jesus, rooting our identity in Him, that is the most significant. And that's where the healing ultimately comes. That's the moment of healing.
13: Would you say that that can be like a progressive kind of thing? I mean, where you're getting healthier day by day.
10: Yes.
13: And then other people might have that experience where it just hits them, where it's a monumental moment. Is that a fair description?
10: Yes.
12: Could I bring in a monumental moment?
13: Sure.
12: That I had. And I, of course, I was in the context of a Christian family. But when I was about 9, it was Easter, and we were in a little town, and we all went to the football field, and we had a Easter sunrise service. And I just asked my parents, would it be all right if I just walked home? Well, this was 1950, and it was safe to walk 3 blocks for a little child. And so they said, sure, honey, we'll, you know, oatmeal will be ready when you get back. And I was walking along, and all of a sudden, superimposed on the neighborhood scene was this picture of Jesus on the cross. And he looked at me with tears in his eyes and just said, I did this for you, and I love you so much. And I just had this overwhelming sense of belonging to him, and that he knew right where I was in my little neighborhood. And it just began to let me know that not only did I think that I was learning to know him, but that he already knew me. And the whole thing of being taught that he knew me from the foundation of the world just hit. And it's like it was a life-changing moment. And I felt received, I felt understood, I felt loved. I just felt like, Jesus, you're really there for me. And there's a lot I don't understand, there's a lot I struggle with, but you're there for me. And that was a turning point in my life.
13: Yeah, that is beautifully said. I think that's it. You know, the scripture says that he's a father to the fatherless.
12: That's right.
13: There's something about the Lord's heart for people in that spot.
12: Yeah, there really is.
13: You know, the parents and the children. I mean, Lisa, I'm thinking of you. And, you know, just that teenager who's pregnant and scared. What do I do? Now I'm getting shipped off to a foster family to hide my thing, my sin. I mean, just powerful. But the Lord's in it all.
10: Yes.
13: You know,
10: and he wants to heal our hearts.
13: Yes. Absolutely.
10: And that's what's so central. I wore this necklace today. I had a similar experience. I was at my lowest point as an adoptive mom. And because of the brokenness and challenges with my children, and I found myself in a very dark, low place spiritually. And then one day I actually was in a very dark low place physically. I was swimming under the water, and I was deep in the water. And in that moment, I just cried out to God. I said, Lord, you have to heal me. I cannot continue to live with my heart this broken. Either take me now, take me home with you, or heal me. And when the Lord was speaking through Ezekiel, he said, I will take your heart of stone and I will give you a heart of flesh. And in that moment, I felt the Lord reach toward me and heal my heart. And as I came up out of the water, I knew I was starting on a healing journey. So I had that moment, like you described, Jim, where, and like Betsy and Lisa have both described, that were the turning point. And when I came up out of the water, I encountered this lady who was selling these necklaces that she makes. And this is a stone heart, and it's covered with the tree of life. And there's no way that I could not believe that that was a wink from God. That he had taken my stone heart, but he was putting the tree of life over it, and that our family could thrive in the future.
13: Boy, that's beautiful.
10: And that we could bring fruit. And so I was so excited when you said a key moment, because I still needed a lot of support. I still went through a lot of counseling. There was a lot that still needed to heal. But that was the moment where I realized helping people heal needs to be the central message of what we do.
13: Well, that is so good. And unfortunately, we got to land here. But let's come back next time.

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12: This afternoon, expect mostly cloudy skies with a steady breeze reaching a high of 62. Tonight will remain mostly cloudy with a low of 57. Tomorrow there will be a breeze in the morning. Otherwise, expect considerable cloudiness with a high of 66. I'm meteorologist Jason Katerina on AM 1160, Hope for Your Life.
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13: There's something in all of us that longs to see wrong made right. We wait for the guilty to be held accountable, for the innocent to be vindicated, for the scales.

0: at long last to balance. But justice in this world so often seems slow in coming. Maybe you're waiting on God to settle the score. Have you wondered if he even knows? If he'll ever step in and set things straight? Today on Insight for Living, Chuck Swindoll arrives at the resolution of Job's long ordeal. And in Job's redemptive story, there's hope for all of us.
1: We turn to the last chapter in the book of Job. If you will, please, I'll begin reading at verse 5. I am undeterred in this process. Since I'm speaking on justice today, I think it's appropriate that I go on here. Job 42, verse 5. We will only have about 5 more Sundays in the book of Job. And then I'll come to the end of the book for you. Job 42, 5, I have heard of you by the hearing of the ear, but now my eye sees you. Therefore I retract, and I repent in dust and ashes. It came about after the Lord had spoken these words to Job. The Lord said to Eliphaz the Temanite, my wrath is kindled against you and against your two friends, because you have not spoken of me what is right, as my servant Job has. Now, therefore, take for yourselves 7 bulls and 7 rams, and go to my servant Job, and offer up a burnt offering for yourselves. And my servant Job will pray for you, for I will accept him, so that I may not do with you according to your folly. Because you have not spoken of me what is right, as my servant Job has. So Eliphaz the Temanite and Bildad the Shuhite and Zophar the Naamathite went and did as the Lord told them. And the Lord accepted Job. The Lord restored the fortunes of Job when he prayed for his friends. And the Lord increased all that Job had twofold.
0: 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To dig deeper into Job's story, be sure to purchase a copy of our Searching the Scriptures Bible Study Workbook by going to insight.org/offer. Chuck titled today's message, Finally, Justice Rolls Down.
1: There is something wonderfully satisfying about justice. We love it when right is rewarded and when wrong is punished. No one is better at either than the living God, who is all fair and all knowing. When his justice rolls down, it is always right. One of the reasons Christians love to learn about future things is a part of the future things deals with rewards that are promised God's people. Those rewards are sometimes specified for us in prophetic books of the Bible. For example, there are crowns that are promised the faithful. Not just 1 or 2, but there are 5 specific crowns, and they make quite a study when you go into the New Testament and learn of the rewards that God has for his own people as we stand before the judgment seat of Christ, which is set forth in the 3rd chapter of 1 Corinthians. And there's something wonderfully satisfying about knowing that individuals who may have been ignored or, even worse, mistreated, sometimes martyred for their faith, that they will not be forgotten, that justice will roll down. They will be rewarded. God will not forget or overlook them. Justice has a flip side as well. Those who do wrong will suffer the consequences for the wrong. And there's something inside all of us that finds a satisfying relief when we hear that wrong was dealt with. We even have the phrase brought to justice. A close to home illustration comes to mind. 3 weeks in October of 2002, a sniper was on the loose in the mid-Atlantic states. There's hardly a person hearing me right now who has not followed the story of the mass murders. 10 of them, as people were cowardly and brutally shot at random, coming out of malls or getting into their cars or pumping gas or getting off of a bus. From somewhere, someone had the audacity to kill in cold blood. Cynthia and I have a friend who lives about a mile from where the first shot rang out. He's a federal judge. And he said to me just this past week when we talked about it, that there was a sense of terror that stretched across those communities as they couldn't find the killer or killers. And then it seems they've been found. And if they are in fact the ones, they shot out of the trunk of their cars, causing their deed to be all the more cowardly and unfair. And something inside us is incensed by that. We live for the day that they will be brought to justice, and ideally that they will be killed for their deeds. So we wait. We're pleased that they've been captured, and we're grateful that justice has rolled down yet again, or it soon will. I came across a very interesting statement in the little book of Amos just this week. Amos, just before the book of Obadiah, or just after Joel. I know it's hard to find. Let me just cut to the chase. It's page 1409 in my Bible. Maybe not in yours. It's over in the Minor Prophets, and you've probably not turned to Amos in maybe ever in your life, but right in the middle of the book, this prophet who was making the indifferent rather uncomfortable with his prophecy represents the words of the Lord when he says, 5:21, I reject your festivals, nor do I delight in your solemn assemblies. Even though you offer up to me burnt offerings and your grain offerings, I will not accept them. He's quoting the Lord. I will not even look at the peace offerings of your fatlings. Take away from me the noise of your songs. I will not even listen to the sound of the harps. Let justice roll down. Don't you like the way that reads? Let it roll down like water. And then in good Hebrew poetic fashion, the statement follows that intensifies it. Let righteousness, like an ever-flowing stream, roll down. It's been a long time coming, says the Lord, but remember, I am just, as one man wrote, the mills of God grind slowly, yet they grind exceedingly small. Another in our day put it this way, all God's accounts are not settled at the end of every month. Eugene Peterson in The Message renders this passage in words that probably will seem a little more current to you and me. I can't stand your religious meetings. I'm fed up with your conferences and conventions. I want nothing to do with your religion projects, your pretentious slogans and goals. I'm sick of your fundraising schemes, your public relations and image making. I've had all I can take of your noisy ego music. When was the last time you sang to me? Do you know what? I want justice, oceans of it. I want fairness, rivers of it. That's what I want. That's all I want. You're hearing justice in these words of passion. God ultimately brings people into account. You know, the problem is that he's often so slow in doing it. You know what? It's how he made us. We are like God when in our righteous walk we long for justice. He's pleased with justice and equity and fairness. I am pleased to tell you that in the story of Job, justice finally rolls down. This man who did not deserve the boils that covered his skin, or the loss of his business and home and family and happiness, ultimately gets them back, and gets them back in multiplied fashion, as we're going to learn. And those who made his life even more miserable hear from the Lord about that too. He does not overlook either. Our faithful God rewards the righteous, and he also disciplines the unrighteous. Back in Job 42, we were forced to move along rather quickly in our last message, and we finished before I was through. That happens somewhat regularly. And I want to go back briefly and pull from it some lessons that I don't want you to miss, because I think they will help us in the living of our lives as Job finally sees it through a couple of interesting illustrations with, you remember, the hippopotamus and the crocodile. Remember that strange, those strange examples the Lord uses in chapters 40 and 41. Finally, it dawns on Job what the Lord is getting at. That his plan is profound. That his reasoning is right. That his ways are higher than we can ever understand. And Job waves the flag of surrender and says, I back away. I retract and I repent. I said things I shouldn't have been saying. I spoke about things I knew nothing about. And Lord, please know, my heart is yours, and I place myself at your disposal. When you get to chapter 42, those are Job's words in verses 2 through 6. And I pulled from these verses four lessons that I want you to remember. And they go with us toward the end of the story. Job says, verse 2, I know, he's speaking to the Lord, I know that you can do all things and that no purpose of yours can be thwarted. You can do all things and no one can hold you back. Here's the lesson I learned from that. God's purpose is unfolding and I cannot hinder it. Some of you need to hear that. I do not know the details of your circumstances, but surely in a group this large, there must be some pretty tough situations. There are some pretty severe needs. And you may begin to wonder if this is getting out of control and God really is absent. Remember the principle. God's purpose is unfolding, mysterious as it may seem, and I cannot hinder it. You will discover before I'm through with these four that the whole focus is on the Lord. It's not on life. It is on the Lord. It's not on others. It is on the Lord. It is not on the difficulties. It is on the Lord. Now, the second comment Job makes is in verse 3. Who is this that hides counsel without knowledge? Sort of a self-confession there. Therefore, I have declared that which I did not understand. I would render the next things too deep for me, which I did not know. Here's the second thought. God's plan is incredible, and I will not comprehend it. I hope after the study of Job that you make a point in your life of reminding yourself regularly, things are happening that I cannot hinder. Things are happening I will never comprehend. If you will tell yourself enough, that enough, you will find a peace you've never known before. The lack of peace comes when we try to make sense out of everything that is occurring and try to make it fit our human logic. And we forget his ways are higher than our ways. His plan is deeper. His purposes are far more profound. We cannot hinder them, and we will not comprehend them. Let it rest. Let it be. It's okay. You don't have to know to have peace. You have to trust to have peace. Now, the third principle is in verses 4 and 5. Hear now, and I will speak. I will ask you, and you instruct me. He's talking to the Lord. I will ask you, Lord, and you, Lord, instruct me. I've heard of you by the hearing of the ear. Now my eye sees you. Third principle. God's instruction is reliable. I dare not ignore it. God's instruction is reliable. I dare not ignore it. I think I should warn every one of you that because you place yourself under the teaching of the Word of God, as I do, we are accountable. When you hear principles such as this, and then either ignore them or disobey them, there is a consequence that'll follow. There's sadness in place of relief. There's a discouragement in place of a sense of fulfillment. His instruction is reliable, and therefore we dare not ignore it. This isn't just an empty pastime that we do out of habit. It is a time of allowing His truth to filter into our gray matter and impact us so that our attitudes and our actions and our words change to fit His, to fit Him. You see Him? You see Job? That's what he does in verse 6. Therefore, since your purpose is unfolding, since your plan is incredible, since your instruction is reliable, I retract. I pull back from a number of the things that I said, things I used to believe. I repent in dust and ashes. This is saying to us, God's way is best. I must not resist it. God's way is best. I must not resist it. That did it. When the Lord heard Job's heart, as these words reveal his heart, when the Lord saw the humility and the openness and the teachability of Job, mercy kicked in and grace flowed down. In fact, the Lord decides to use Job in the process of restoring these friends who have gotten so far off track. That's another point. You will be amazed at how the Lord will use you in others' lives when you adjust your ways to His ways. You will be for them a refuge, a point of hope, a reason to go on, a source of strength, a calming presence. You will be that and so much more to those who lack the things that you now possess by His grace. So the Lord hears His servant say that, and He then turns His attention to the three friends. Before we go to this section, he doesn't mention Elihu by name, probably because Elihu, the last of the friends, was more right than the others, probably was more on target, though his heart needed a little adjustment at times, and his pride needed to come down a few notches. He was not guilty as Eliphaz and Bildad and Zophar were, and that's why the Lord addresses them directly. Before I go there, let me give you a statement. Life is all about our God. Life is all about our God. Will you say that with me? Life is all about our God. If you, sounds simple, maybe sounds silly, but if you will repeat that every morning when you get up, it'll make a difference in your day. Because from the earliest years, we think life is about us. My comfort, my space, my rights, my will, my career, my salary, my plans, my health, Life is not about that. It is about our God. And as He works His way and will and purposes through us, it is amazing when we get on track how absolutely delightful more of life can be. Now, I'm not saying you will be free of any trials. I'm not saying difficulties will leave you by the tons and you'll never know what it is to be depressed or discouraged. That's not what I'm saying. You're only human. I'm just saying the way you've been living will not be the way you will live when you focus on the fact that life is all about your God. Job sees it. These other men don't. They're standing in the background frowning with their arms folded, wondering why the lightning isn't striking Job and the Lord isn't vindicating them for what they said. Boy, are they in for a surprise. It came about after the Lord had spoken these words to Job, verse 7, that the Lord said to Eliphaz the Temanite, "My wrath is kindled against you and against your two friends." Stop. I know you want to go on, but stop. I love that. I love it that the Lord says, "You made me angry. Your words were wrong words, your actions were wrong actions, and I have a wrath that is kindled over what you have been doing." You know why I love it? Because I was reared in a world that taught Christians should never be angry. If you are angry, you are sinful, and you need to confess it, that you got mad. It's a little bit more complicated than that, honestly. I mean, if the Lord can show a wrath that is kindled, surely there's a place for anger. The Lord Jesus driving those people who were desecrating the temple out of the temple as He plaited together those leather thongs and made them into a whip and drove them out. You can't tell me, He said, "Now, gentlemen, I'm a little uneasy about what I'm seeing here. When you have time, would you clean up the mess and be on your way?" He drove them out of the temple. I would love to see a picture of that. Got his sleeves rolled up and he is swinging that whip, and I think that is fantastic. Those Pharisees saw him coming toward him. It was like, "What is this?" But he's never done a sin in his entire existence, so it couldn't have been sinful. It was a righteous indignation. Something's wrong if you don't get mad over that. The Lord God says, it's not a temper tantrum here. It's not a sudden overreaction as He pitches a fit. Hey, this has been a long time coming. He's been standing back, waiting and waiting, and finally He reaches the limit of His tether. I'm not talking about an out-of-control rage. I'm talking about a justifiable anger that comes from the heart of one who is holy in God's case.
0: Righteous anger from the heart of a holy God. It's a side of the Lord we don't often pause to consider. He's patient, slow to anger, waiting and waiting. But He's also just, and He won't let wrong stand forever. There's more to this story that Chuck Swindoll wants to show us, so keep listening to Insight for Living. Chuck titled this message, "Finally, Justice Rolls Down." The Old Testament book of Job provides a shocking picture of human suffering. Many of the images are pitiful and frankly seem so unfair. But that's the way life is, right? Sometimes it feels like nothing more than an endless sequence of unwanted surprises. And yet, even still, Job deliberately chose triumph over tragedy. We encourage you to get better acquainted with Job using the practical Bible study resources that Insight for Living offers. 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During their conversation, Kirk talked about his transformation in Christ, which happened through Chuck's preaching. 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
4: 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He is the image of the invisible God, the firstborn over all creation. 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From Colossians 1. 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
9: What is it that drives the person with the gift of exhortation? Above everything else, they desire to see other people grow in their spiritual life. So that whatever they're doing, whether they're serving this person or whether they are giving here, whatever it might be, the underlying motivation of all of that is their desire to see people grow spiritually and become the person God wants them to be and to be able to accomplish the things that God wants them to accomplish.
10: Is something troubling you today? Do you need a word of encouragement? Then you could use a visit from someone with the gift of exhortation. Today's edition of In Touch, the teaching ministry of Dr. Charles Stanley, tells us about those whom God has equipped to be our encouragers. Our series, Living in the Power of the Holy Spirit, continues.
9: One of the essentials of the Christian life is that you and I grow. The scripture says that we are to desire the sincere milk of the word, that we may grow thereby. And so he has enabled us to grow. He desires that we grow, and he's equipped us to grow. And part of what's involved in all that are his spiritual gifts. That is, he has gifts and manifestations of those gifts, how they're expressed, and he also has different ministries for us. And the scripture tells us that the whole body of Christ needs the whole span of all of those gifts. Now, there are three primary divisions of scripture that talk about the gifts, and one of them is in 1 Corinthians 12 that people understand primarily. And then, of course, there is the ministry gifts that Paul mentions in Ephesians chapter 4. And then, of course, there is his chapter in Romans chapter 12, where he talks about the motivational gifts. And he names them there. Now you say, well, what is a motivational gift? Well, a motivational gift is that gift which is the drive within us. That is, that we are wired a certain way that God has wired us in order to help meet a particular need or facet of the body of Christ. And in 1 Peter chapter 4, for example, and we read this every week on purpose because he makes it very, very clear what this is all about. He says, as each one of us has received a special gift, one of these motivational gifts. You may be gifted to do many things, and we've talked about the difference between a talent and a gift. We're talking about these spiritual gifts given to you at salvation. He says, each one has received a special gift. Employ it. Put it to work. For what reason? Serving one another as good stewards of the manifold grace of God. The manifold grace of God, the various expressions of God's grace in our life from salvation, all the rest. And so he says the reason he gives us these spiritual gifts is that you and I are to serve one another in the body of Christ. And he says in the next verse, we're to do it. He says, we're to do it how? We're to do it in the strength of Almighty God. So God has gifted you as a believer, and he intends for you to exercise that gift. It's the underlying motivation for what you do. So we come to the gift of exhortation. And what are the characteristics? Well, one of the primary characteristics of the gift of exhortation is this, and that is that person is motivated to urge people to listen, full spiritual growth. What is it that drives the person with the gift of exhortation? Above everything else, they desire to see other people grow in their spiritual life so that whatever they're doing, whether they're serving this person or whether they are giving here, whatever it might be, the underlying motivation of all of that is their desire to see people grow spiritually. And in each one of these gifts, there's some biblical character that best describes them. In prophecy, it was Peter. In service, it was Timothy. In teaching, it was Luke. And now in exhortation, who do you think would be the best example of exhortation in the Bible? Who would it be? Paul, absolutely. Because all the way through his epistles, you will hear him saying things. And what he's really saying in essence, he is encouraging people to grow in their Christian life. And here's what he says, for example, just one verse in Colossians chapter 1, verse 28. He says, we proclaim him, that is Christ, admonishing every man and teaching every man with all wisdom so that we may present every man complete in Christ, that is mature. And so verse after verse, scripture after scripture, chapter after chapter, epistle after epistle, what is he doing? He is encouraging us to live a godly life and to walk in that life and to grow up in our Christian life and to be spiritually mature believers, because that's the will of God for all of us. And so what is he saying? We are all saved, born again, the Bible says, and we're little children, so we must grow. Many people are satisfied, it seems, that they just want to be sure that they're saved and they get into heaven, so they want to get inside the salvation door and have somebody have God lock the door in, then they want to just sort of live casually. No, because it is the will of God that you and I grow up. And the gift of exhortation is committed to doing what? The person they're able to influence, the person they're able to speak to, they're always going to have this innermost drive. Whatever they're saying, whatever they're doing, whatever the relationship is, to help that other person grow up spiritually and become the person God wants them to be and to be able to accomplish the things that God wants them to accomplish. And so when you think about that, you think about the fact that because they have that gift, they're able to visualize for somebody else. They can visualize so accurately about what their possibilities are, what their potential is, and how God can work in their life. And so that is what drives them above everything else. Now, it would be wonderful if every parent had that gift. If every parent was so committed to living before their children and to admonishing them and to encourage them to live a godly life and to grow up as a Christian by the time, that, not by the time they're 40, but by the time they're 13, 14, 15, 16, they're on their way to spiritual maturity. And yet oftentimes parents want to wait till they become teenagers or become 21 years of age or whatever it might be. Listen, spiritual growth begins the moment you're saved, and the more help you have and the more instruction you have and the more good exhortation you have, what happens is you grow stronger more quickly. The second characteristic is simply this, and that is the ability to see root problems in people. That is, a person who has a gift of exhortation is able to quickly go to the root of the cause of the problem in that person's life. Sometimes it's pride. Sometimes it's selfishness. Sometimes it's insecurity. Sometimes it's fear. Sometimes it's control, whatever it might be. All of us have those root issues in our life that need to be dealt with. And so the exhorter, he especially or she wants to get to the root of the problem, and they have a very discerning spirit to be able to discern what that is. Now, if you want somebody to get to the root, you let one of those persons deal with it. And this doesn't mean it's going to be hard and difficult necessarily, because a person who's walking in the Spirit, who has a gift of exhortation, knows how to approach a person, and they're not going to walk up and say, I've been thinking about you and praying for you, and I want to tell you, you have a root cause of bitterness. They're not going to do that, because you know that's the end of the session when you do that. That's not the way to do it. And so that's not the way we operate. So a third thing is this, and that is that person wants to prescribe steps of action. Now watch this. By steps of action, I mean what they'll do is say, okay, here's the root issue in your life we want to deal with. Now the first thing you need to do, step one. Then they'll say, then step two. Or they may say, here's step one. Now, when we talk about that for a while and we work on that, then we come back to step two. Somebody says, well, now, I don't believe in all those steps. Well, I'm here to tell you, the only way you got here this morning is step by step. You got out of the bed, step one. And so the truth is, in our thinking, in our process of how we process ideas, we go by steps. And so what I want you to see is this. There are precise steps in any situation, and the same thing is true in our spiritual life. And what happens here is simply this. The gift of exhortation is very precise in giving steps. That is, if you will take this step, if you'll take that step, and they're willing to get involved in your life to some degree. Now, I'm not talking about necessarily some big counseling situation. It could be a friend you work with, a friend at school, or in your home, or you're talking to your children. You give them precise steps. And what happens is, that's how we grow. We grow a little bite at a time. And so, step by step by step, the person with the gift of exhortation is very precise in giving those steps and very insistent. If you just want to talk about it, the person with the gift of exhortation is not simply interested in hearing you say the same thing over again. They want to see some growth. They want you to grow. And they're doing the wisest thing they can do is to help you by giving steps. And this is a reason oftentimes that I say, okay, step number one, step number two. Why? If you write it down, you have a little map, you have a little traveling note here, and you say, well, I'm moving this step, that step, this step. And so what happens is, that's the way we grow. We grow by learning this truth, and this truth, and this principle, and that principle, and one principle upon the other. And after a while, God's doing something awesome in your life. That's what that person's committed to. Then, of course, they like turning problems into real benefits in our life. That's the way they think, the person who has the gift of exhortation. So therefore, they may say to you, well, I know you're going through a bad time, but you know what? This is really good. What do you mean it's good? I'm hurting. I'm disorganized. My mind's fragmented. You tell me that's good. That's real good. Well, how can it be good? Because you see, the gift of exhortation knows that if God has allowed you to get into this situation and you're miserable, he or she knows that God's working in your life. And so God is in the process of doing that so that the growth process in the Christian life deals with hardship, trial, pain, persecution, rejection, and all the rest. And the person who has the gift of exhortation knows, takes that and turns it into something good by helping the person realize that, listen, God still loves you. He still cares for you. He has a purpose for you. He wants to work in your life. Give him the privilege and give him the opportunity of doing so. Then, of course, that person, the exhorter desires not to write you a letter or call you on the phone. The exhorter wants to see you face to face. They want to look into your eyes. They want to see your responses. They love not being critical, but they love to see how you respond when you say, do you think there could be some root cause for this? And they can tell, listen, an exhorter can tell in a split second, faster than that, they'll watch you react. They'll watch you react right here, right in your eyes, because you cannot. Listen, if there's a slight bit of hesitation or rebellion or objection to what they say, it's written all over your face. You cannot hide it. And if you respond in the right way and you say, that's right, very evident. So the person has the gift of exhortation, desires to talk face to face. They want to see how you're responding, because listen, they want to see growth. And so you come back to them, and you, or they come to you, and they talk to you again. And this time, your response is totally different. Then the person with the gift of exhortation is encouraged, because they see some growth. They see this desire. They see this hunger. Maybe the first time you talked, you just said, you know what, not interested. I want to talk to you, but don't give me any steps today. Then the next time, or two or three times later, they're saying, you know, now what was that step one you tried to give me? They see it, they feel it, and the person of gift of exhortation is very encouraged. And so the church needs lots of exhorters, because the truth is all of us need some. I have a person who is my very, very dearest friend, and that is, he is 1,000% exhortation. 1,000%. He happens to be trained in that area, but it just happens to be, by the grace of God, that's his spiritual gift. And it's amazing how intuitive they can be. For example, he will ask me a question once in a while, and I'll say to him, why did you ask me that? You know exactly what I'm going to say. And he just laughs, because it's the truth. And you see, everybody needs an exhorter in their life. I don't care who you are. If you think you're above and beyond it all, then you got a mistake coming. Everybody needs someone that you can talk to, you can listen to, you can share your heart with. And if that person happens to have the gift of exhortation, you have a jewel. You have a treasure, because they're going to make themselves available. They love to see you grow. This person is such an encourager to me. And sometimes when I'm saying, here's what I've been praying about and just asking God to show me about this. Well, you know, also the exhorter, oftentimes when the two of you are close, God will lay upon that person's heart what you're praying about. And when you talk to them, you know what? They'll already know it. They'll already know it, especially if they're a praying person. God delights in using exhorters to encourage us, because that's what an exhorter is ultimately. They're an encourager, not a condemner, not a judger, but a person who desires to encourage. Now, likewise, that person desires to gain spiritual insights themselves through experiences in their life. And so if you were to say to the exhorter, well, now, what about you? The exhorter knows that this is the way you learn spiritual principles. The exhorter knows that this is the way you grow, by personal experience. And the truth is, you think about this. When you go to someone, or if you were going through some problem, some heartache, would you, for example, go to someone who could only tell you what they read in the book? No, you would not. You want to hear from somebody who's been there, somebody who's hurt like you've hurt, somebody who's been through something that's been trying and difficult and hardship in their lives. And you want to hear them be open, and the exhorter will be open because they want to get involved in your life. Not to pry for being nosy, but they want to get involved in your life to help you grow. Remember, their whole motivation is to help you grow up, help you to grow. And when I think about how that works, and think about the fact that the person who is an exhorter is willing to go through difficulty, hardship, and trial, what does it do? It equips us, and you know this. Listen, the more you've been through, the more God has done in your life, the more He's worked in your life. And you may have been through some very, very tough times. You know what part of that is? God's equipping process. Equipping you, may not be your spiritual gift, but He's equipping you to help somebody else in the body of Christ, or somebody who's unsaved. He says, all of these gifts, He says, employ it for the good of the whole body. So think about tough times you've been through. Think about disappointments you've had. Think about times of discouragement. Think about times when you were rebellious toward God. Think about times when He has forgiven you and you just think, God, how could you ever forgive me? All of that has equipped you to do what? To pour your life into somebody else's life. And I think about people who live a very selfish and self-centered capsule life. That's what I think about it. They go to work in the morning and they come home and they do their thing. And then they get up the next morning and they do the same thing 5 or 6 days a week. And on the weekend, they just all closed up, whether it's watching TV or whatever. What about the rest of the world? What about people out there who need you? People who want to fellowship with you? People you need to fellowship? People you need to pray about? People you need to give yourself away to? Selfishness doesn't fit. Capsule living doesn't fit who we are as the children of God. And so the person with the gift of exhortation, giving themselves away, unselfish in every way. And you see, the person with the gift of exhortation is very strong. When they give us steps, these are the steps. Now, if you follow these steps, here's what you can expect. But if you don't, here's what you can expect. Very important. And so the person with the gift of exhortation is strong in that way for that reason. Then, of course, with the gift of exhortation is the characteristic of what makes them the happiest. What makes the person who has the gift of exhortation the most joyous? When they see you taking those precise steps and watching God work in your life and watching Him change you and watching how God is bringing about a change of attitude, therefore a change of action. What's happening in your family? What's happening where you work? In other words, one of the great characteristics of the exhorter is what makes them happy is very simple. Watching us grow up in our walk with God. So I want to challenge you to do something. To ask God. You may not have this particular gift, but ask God to make you very, very sensitive to the people you work around, people you live around, your friends, maybe the folks you go to school with. Make you very sensitive to the people around you. And if there's somebody that He wants you to speak to, that He would give you the discernment to speak to that person a word of encouragement in some fashion. Now here's what He'll do. He'll take your word of encouragement to that person. You may think it fell on deaf ears, but God will use that oftentimes, many times, most of the time, in some way that will open the door for you to speak to them another word of encouragement. Or it may be that He brings them back to you. And the next thing you know, you have become a vessel through whom God is speaking to a person who's deep into something they should not be in. Deeply divided in their mind, fragmented in their thinking, going through some trial and some big temptation in their life. And He's using you to do what? To help them understand there's a better way. And it may be that God is using you to prevent them from making a mistake that could destroy their life. You see, too often we are so single-minded and so focused on what we want, when we want it, and how we can get it, and that's all that matters, that we miss out on why God gave us these gifts. So whatever gift you have, I challenge you to watch how God will use you in a single person's life if you will pray that prayer. Amen. Amen.
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12: How many people have I talked to, and probably you have, and you talk to them about being saved, and here's what you say. You say, this is how you get saved. This is how God brings about your salvation. You acknowledge that the Word of God is true. You acknowledge that Jesus Christ went to the cross, died on the cross for your sin, paid your sin debt in full, and then you accept Him by faith as your personal Savior on the basis of what He's done. That's the reason He's forgiven you, because He died for you. You ask Him to come into your life and save you, and He does. And how many times people say, well, it can't be that easy. That's too easy. Now, the reason they respond that way is because they want to believe in Jesus, plus they want to do certain things, because you know why they want to do certain things? Makes them feel good. Makes them feel like they had a part in it. It can't be so simple that God does it all. And so the truth is, it is simple in a way. But when you look at the whole complexity, the whole atoning plan of God, it's a complex thing. But my responsibility is simple. Am I willing to ask the Lord Jesus Christ to forgive me of my sins? Not on the basis that I'm going to do this, that, and the other, but on the basis that He died for me. In other words, all the work was done at Calvary 2,000 years ago. He did all the work. He died in my place. And now I'm to accept Him as my personal Savior and to believe in my heart my sins are forgiven.
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6: This afternoon, expect mostly cloudy skies with a steady breeze and a high of 62. Tonight will remain mostly cloudy with a low of 57. Tomorrow there will be a breeze in the morning. Otherwise, expect considerable cloudiness with a high of 66. I'm meteorologist Jason Caterina on AM 1160. Hope for your life.
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8: It's time once again for another look into God's infallible book, and we want to welcome you to Daily Bible Time for Tuesday. We're going to have an opportunity for a few minutes just to look into the book of Romans, chapter number 13, together. I want to invite you to stay with us and join us each day, by the way. It's a real privilege to be able to have the opportunity day in and day out to come and to this microphone and to share a little time in God's Word with you. By the way, my name is Richard Jordan. That's not important, but people tell me I should tell you that. And it's my privilege to be your host and Bible teacher each day right here.

0: at this time. And I'd invite you to make this a regular date each day. And join us as we look into the pages of the Scripture to allow the Spirit of God to teach us through His Word. People sometimes ask, have you heard from God today? Well, God doesn't speak in dreams and visions and impressions and hunches and circumstances. He speaks in His Word. I've said to you many times, when God, the Holy Spirit, wants to talk, wants to communicate with you, He communicates with you in words. Events have no meaning to them. They're just events. Feelings have no meaning to them. They're just feelings. Events would have no meaning unless there are some words that God would use to describe the meaning of the event. You wouldn't know how to understand the event, how to interpret the event, unless God told you what the interpretation is. That's why he has spoken. He has communicated. He's told us everything He wants us to know. The Bible says in 2 Timothy chapter 3 that all Scripture is given that the man of God may be perfect, thoroughly furnished unto all good works. Everything you ever need to know from God to do His will, to know what He wants done, and for you to do everything He wants you to know, to know everything He wants you to know, He's written in a book called the Bible. And that Bible is complete now. And, you know, as members of the body of Christ, for the past 2,000 years, we've been the first people in all of human history that had a complete, total revelation from God in the Scripture. And that's a fantastic thing. Nobody in the Scripture, while the Scripture is being written, had that privilege of having everything God was going to say, because it hadn't all been written down yet. But now it's been written down, and He wrote it down so He could preserve it through history. And then you and I can have it available to us. He's made it known to all the nations of the earth. I love that verse in Romans 16, where Paul, talking about his ministry and the preaching of Jesus Christ according to the revelation of the mystery, which was kept secret since the world began, but now is made manifest, that special message given to him. He said it's according to the commandment of the everlasting God, made known to all nations for the obedience of faith. God doesn't want His Word in just one language. He wants it in all the languages of the nations. You and I are privileged, therefore, thus, to have it in our language, in English, so we can read it and study it and know it. And that's what we do here each day. Our purpose, our goal, is to help you to understand and enjoy the Bible. We're looking at the book of Romans, and we've come to Romans chapter number 13. And Romans 13 is sort of a strange, all of a sudden, passage. You know, if you've gone through chapter 12, like we've talked about, and I finished chapter 12 yesterday with you, because I wanted to take over that last part of chapter 12, because it sets up chapter 13. Oftentimes, I used to wonder, where did this topic come from? Let every soul be subject unto higher powers. Now he's going to talk about government. And you think, where'd that come from? He was talking to you about a profile of the Christian life and what a Christian life looks like, what a grace life looks like in chapter 12. He talked about our relationship to God and to the world, philosophers of the world, to ourselves and other members of the body of Christ. And then at the end of the chapter, he talks about our relationship to lost people and how to deal and respond with them. And then all of a sudden, he just jumps from that profile of the Christian life into the issue of government and the relationship that we're to have to the government and to the world system that the government produces. The reason, when you read the thing, when you read, you just read Romans, the reason that this topic comes up at this point is because the things that he's talked to you about in chapter 12, recompense to no man evil for evil, provide things honest in the sight of all men. If it's possible, as much as life, then you live peaceably with all men. Dearly beloved, revenge not yourselves. Give place to wrath. Be not overcome of evil, but overcome evil with good. He brings up, because of all of those things in relationship to the world that we live in, he brings up the issue of government, because government is designed by God to control the world we live in. That's why he says, let every soul be subject to higher powers. If you're going to deal with people who curse you, persecute you, who do evil to you, you're going to discover that they're going to use the government to do it. So what is our relationship to the government supposed to be? What's our attitude toward the government supposed to be? So he says, let every soul be subject unto the higher powers. For there is no power but of God, and the powers that be are ordained of God. Whosoever therefore resisteth the power resisteth the ordinance of God. And they that resist shall receive to themselves damnation. Verse 5, he says, wherefore we must needs be subject, not only for wrath, that is, not only because they have the power of the police to force you to do something, and they can execute vengeance on those that don't obey, but we're also to be subject also for conscience' sake. Now, you see that thing about conscience? We're to have some understanding in our inner, as believers now, we're to have some understanding in our heart, in our conscience. We're to have some sound doctrine about the purpose and function of government in the plan and purpose of God that's resident in our souls. Did you notice verse 1? Let every soul be subject to higher powers. He doesn't say citizen. He doesn't say he talks about your inner man, the place where the Spirit of God works in your inner man, where your conscience is a function of your soul. And the sound doctrine, let every man be subject to the higher powers. What's the doctrine? For there is no power but of God, and the powers that be are ordained of God. Well, that understanding that God established human government, that will produce a conscience, that sound doctrine resident in your understanding, will produce a conscience and an understanding of how to relate to the government. Now, verse 3 and 4, he says, he gives you sort of the part of it that people don't like. For rulers are not a terror to good works, but to the evil. Now, that's when God established government, that's what he meant for it to be. Wilt thou then not be afraid of the power? Do that which is good, and thou shalt have praise of the same. But he is a minister, of God to thee for good. In other words, the government is designed by God to be a source of good, of protection. The functions of the government are to protect, to preserve order, and to promote justice. And he's designed by God to produce good, to provide those things for you. But if thou will do evil, be afraid, for he beareth not the sword in vain, for he is a minister of God, a revenger to execute wrath upon him that doth evil. In other words, there's a function of the government to put away evil from the culture. Wherefore, you must needs be subject not only for wrath, not only because he has the power and the authority from God to come and force you to comply with the rules of the society, but you also want to be subject for conscience sake. Can I say to you that freedom, real, genuine freedom, requires moral courage. Before you can have real, genuine freedom, social freedom, economic freedom, real justice, and real freedom from injustice, it requires in the heart and in the understanding of the citizens of that nation moral courage. Because it's moral courage that produces battle courage, cultural courage. There's an illustration of that in Deuteronomy chapter 20 with the nation Israel. When Moses gave instructions to the nation Israel about how to form the nation and how to govern the nation, God only established one special nation in the earth. And we're going to talk in a few minutes about how God has designed to create and to form a strong nation, what that means and how that's accomplished. You see the illustration of it in that one nation that God particularly established in the earth, the nation Israel. Deuteronomy chapter 20, Moses says, when thou goest out to battle against thine enemy, and seest horses and chariots and people more than thou, be not afraid of them. Fear will neutralize you. Fear puts you in a position where you can't act. Sisters, don't be afraid. Why? For the Lord thy God is with thee, which brought thee up out of the land of Egypt. It's the Lord that brought you out, that he might bring you into the land. And what Israel needed to do is they needed to rest in the doctrine, in the teaching, in the truth, in what God said about who they were. And when that understanding of God's working in their midst, who he had made that nation to be, what his plan and purpose for them is, that would give them courage, that would overcome the fear. And it shall be, verse 2, when ye shall come nigh unto the battle, that the priest shall approach and speak unto the people and say unto them, Hear, O Israel, ye approach this day unto the battle against your enemies. Let not your hearts faint. Fear not, and do not tremble, neither be ye terrified because of them. For the Lord your God is he that goeth with you to fight for you against your enemies to save you. You see, war demanded, and demands, not past tense, moral courage, so that they would have battle courage. Before they're going to go out and physically battle the enemy, they had to have an internal courage that caused them not to fear, but to trust the truth of what God said about them and to go and take action based upon that. Before the battle, they had to have that sound doctrine about God's purpose in that nation, resident in their heart, and that doctrine developed courage. It developed character, and it led to the battle courage. It led to the courage to go out into the culture and do what needed to be done to accomplish God's plan and purpose. So Paul understands that, and he's telling you and me, that we're to be subject to the government that we live under, not simply for wrath's sake, but for conscience sake, because we understand that God established nationalism. God established the nations. God established the government, the principle of government. If you look at Colossians chapter 1, verse 16, Colossians 1:16, a verse of scripture that too often gets kind of left out. Paul says that by him were all things created, talking about Jesus Christ. By him were all things created that are in heaven and that are in earth, visible and invisible. What things? This verse is not talking about the trees and the air and the stars and the oceans. It's not talking about evolution. I see people use this verse to try to refute evolution. All you need is Genesis 1:1 to do that. You don't need this verse. This verse is not about that. This verse is not about the creation of man and that kind. This verse tells you what it's talking about. What things did he create in heaven and earth? Principalities, powers, thrones, and dominions. All of those principalities, powers, thrones, and dominions, those are governments, positions of rank and authority in government. All of those were created by him and for him. And by him all things consist. You see, when Jesus Christ created the physical universe, he created a government to run that universe. God is a God of order, and he created an orderly, functioning government to carry out his plan. They were created for him. They were created to serve his will, accomplish his purpose in his creation. So the powers that be, when God is the one who set up the issue of government. Government came from the throne of God. And the powers that be are ordained of God. Therefore, if you resist the powers that be, you're resisting the ordinance of God. And you do that, you're going to receive the result of that, which is going to be the government's going to get after you. Now, immediately, you know, I hear somebody in the background say, yeah, okay, Brother Rick, but what about a government that's bad? What about, you see, when any time you read something in the Bible and immediately you do the what about, you're just looking for an excuse to disobey the passage, not a way to figure out how to obey it. And the immediate, what about? Yeah, but what about it? Listen, in Paul's day, the Roman Empire was as corrupt as any government on the planet today. In fact, they were more so. He's writing to the church at Rome, to the saints at Rome, which was the seat of a corrupt, vile, wicked government. So when you say, well, yeah, but what about bad governments? You see, what you're doing is you're just looking for a way not to believe. You're looking for an excuse to disobey something. You don't think you don't want somebody to tell you. You understand what you're doing. By the way, just so you understand what the powers that be here are, look at Titus chapter 3. Now, here's a passage where he writes to the pastor, Titus, of some churches on the island of Crete. And he says, put them in mind, the saints, to be subject to principalities and powers, to obey magistrates, and to be ready to every good work. You see, it's not any question about what the powers that be are. There are principalities, powers, magistrates. They are ranks, governmental authorities that God has ordained and established to run his creation. You say, but they're in the hand of the adversary. Paul knew that. In fact, you know that because Paul told you that. And what does Paul tell you? He says, be subject to principalities, powers, obey magistrates, to be ready to every good work. That's what he finished chapter 12 telling you, for Romans 12 telling you. When evil comes in, you overcome evil with good, not with evil. What does he mean by that? Verse 2, speak evil, Titus 3:2, speak evil of no man. You know, the average evangelical believer, if you read that verse, you might have to start writing some politicians apology letters. Yeah. Speak evil of no man, not just the guys you like or the guys you don't like. To be no brawler, be gentle, showing all meekness unto all men. Paul wouldn't have told you those things if he didn't think you'd have a problem with them. You see, when you're tempted to be self-righteously critical and disparaging of unbelieving politicians and political leaders and journalists and educators and entertainers or whatever, when you find it easy to make an angry, sarcastic attack against the increasing ungodliness of our world and the practices of our society, you need to remember that passage. And you need especially to remember verse 3. For we ourselves also were sometime foolish, disobedient, deceived, serving divers lusts and pleasures, living in malice and envy, hateful and hating one another. Doesn't that describe the culture about us? And Paul says, when you look out at that culture out there about you that's disobedient, foolish, deceived, serving divers lusts and pleasures, living in malice, envy, hateful, hating one another, don't speak evil of them. Remember, you used to be one of them. You used to be in that situation. And something happened. What happened? But after that, the kindness and love of God our Savior toward man appeared. Those folks out there, we don't wrestle against flesh and blood. Those folks out there are not our enemy. They are our mission field. And by our faithful preaching of the gospel and our godly living that backs up the truth of what we're saying. You see, it's by faithfully proclaiming God's word and godly living, believers are to be the conscience of the culture and the nation that they reside in. Proclaiming the gospel of grace and living a life that gives clear, solid evidence to the transforming power of that gospel. That's what Romans 12 was talking to you about. Well, that coupled with the the preaching of the word, makes the saving message of the gospel credible before the world. And it did in Paul's day. Paul's day was every bit as evil and pagan and corrupt as ours. There were cruel tyrants that lived in his day. The economic and legal oppression was terrible. Institutional slavery was legalized. Bad world. But the answer wasn't to go out and condemn the world. Don't get mad at lost people acting like lost people. That's the point. What do? You share the gospel with them. You have a saving message that can transform them. And they need to see the reality of it living in you as you deal with them. So what he's doing back here in Romans 13 is he's giving you an understanding and some instruction about the constitution of authority that God has placed in the nations of the earth. We're talking tomorrow about how to build a strong nation. There are four institutions that God has established in order to provide for the orderly maintenance of humanity. And the most widely drawn one is government, human government, nationalism. And there's something important about that and how it's constituted. And its power resides in its military might. Its power resides in being able to police and enforce the rules that it sets up. Statism. But we also need to understand the conscience of authority. Because we don't, as believers, we're not subject just because the police or military force us to for wrath. We do it because we understand that we're here in a foreign land. And listen, if you live in a foreign country, and we're citizens of heaven, we're ambassadors here, we're in a foreign country here, as it were. This world is not our home. But when you live in a foreign country, you don't violate the laws of that foreign country. No. Your purpose is to represent your country to them. Well, we'll talk more about that tomorrow, but it's important that you understand that our life, your life, the way we live in relationship to the world out there. Oh, friend, don't be mad at the world, the lost people in the world, for acting like lost people. You used to do that before you were saved. That's Titus 3:3. But such were some of us. Such were we. That's who we were. And we discovered that the way transformation came was not by changing political parties, because that doesn't work. It wasn't by seeking to have a movement for economic or social justice, because that's very transitory. We found the answer was in the blood of the Lord Jesus Christ. We found the answer was in God commended his love toward us, and that while we were yet sinners, Christ died for us. And we believe that good news, that Jesus Christ paid for everything that's wrong with us. Everything. Carried it away, paid for it, put it out of the way by the sacrifice of himself, was raised again so he could give us his life when we trust him. Jesus Christ gave his life for you at Calvary so he could give his life to you when you trust him, so he then could live his life through you day by day as you walk by faith and an intelligent understanding of his word to you. And as you do that, that has an impact on the whole culture and the world about you. And Romans 13 says you need to live in the world in which you live in a way that has a conscience that understands God's working in the culture, God's working in the world, and your life and your ability to live in line with that. We'll talk more about it. Our time's gone now. We'll talk more about Romans 13 tomorrow. And I want to talk to you specifically about building a strong nation. So let me give you a free Bible study resource by that title. And you know, in a half-hour program, we can't go through all the information that there is to talk about it, or even in a week of half-hour programs. But I'd like to give this Bible study resource that will help you to grasp the idea of how God has designed to have a nation in the earth built that is strong spiritually, internally, that then can be strong in its outward expression. Building a strong nation, doing it God's way. I'd be glad to give you a free copy of this Bible study resource. You call me here at 888-535-2300. That's 888-535-2300, and I'll be glad to see that you get a copy Building a Strong Nation. 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We'll meet you right here again tomorrow. Until then, Maranatha.
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8: The first thing that Paul says, he says, you know what manner I've been with you at all seasons, serving the Lord.
9: On today's Word, Pastor Brett Metter observing Paul's approach to ministry.
8: The mistake is some pastors think they're serving like a church, the lost that are unsaved. Nope. You see, I was fortunate enough as a young minister to have a mentor come to me and say, Brett, whatever you do, don't serve the people, don't serve this, that, and the other thing. Your job is to serve the Lord.
9: Paul exhorted the church elders at Ephesus in Acts chapter 20 with a ministry model that remains just as relevant for today. As Pastor Brett Metter examines his guidelines for effective ministry in today's Word, we explore why these principles apply to all of us, learn how to put his instructions into practice, and see why this is essential as we seek to share the gospel.
8: A mother went into her son's bedroom and said, "Son, it's time to get up. It's Sunday morning. You gotta go to church." Well, the son grabbed the pillow and stuck it over his head. He said, I don't want to go to church. First, the people don't like me and the sermons are boring and people are mean to me. I don't want to go. And the mom said, you got to go, son. Firstly, people love you. They don't hate you. And secondly, the sermons are really good. And thirdly, you're the pastor. You know, pastors, that is like a senior pastor of a church, that's an endangered species, as it turns out. Did you know right now, the average time that a church goes pastorless in our country right now is 2 years. So like if there's a pastor that resigns or quits, they go for 2 years before they find, on average, someone to replace them. Did you know that most pastors burn out in 2 years? The average pastor lasts 2 years in the ministry before burning out in some way, shape, or form. An estimated that 15,000 churches will close in America this year. Can you believe that? I didn't even know there were 15,000 churches, but there's a lot of churches in America, but they're saying about 15,000 of them will close, and that's following the trend, which is on an upward swing. A lot of pastors say some of the main reasons why they get out. One of the big ones, 80% of pastors believe the pastoral ministry has negatively affected their families. Many pastors' children do not attend church now because of what the church has done to their parents. That's what they say. I have some theories on that myself. I think sometimes kids that are pastors' kids, you know, there's an idiom for that, PKs. It's a negative thing. And I think PKs can be that because sometimes I think they see their dad, their pastor dad, be one thing in the pulpit and another thing at home. He's at church, hey, God bless you. And then he goes home and kicks the dogs and yells at his wife and stuff like that. And I think the kids see the hypocrisy. I think some of that's the problem. I think there's a lot of other problems with that. But at the same time, there's a lot of reasons why people are saying, yeah, whatever, I don't want to be a pastor. But I think there's a problem right now with people being willing to step up to the ministry that they're called to. So when I look at that, I kind of realize, wow, that's a problem. Those statistics, by the way, are from Fuller Institute, George Barna, and Lifeway. But I think I was really called to the ministry. And probably the number one reason I know I was called is because I love being in the ministry so much. I've never really thought I should quit. I've never got to the place where I'm like, I'm really tired of this and bored of this. And I've been doing this for a long time. I've been in ministry like on a clergy level where I'm a paid staff of a church. I've been doing that for 40 years. I feel like I've got the greatest job in the world. I love being a pastor. And I think part of that's because I'm really called. I think the Lord's called me to do something. And honestly, like the stuff you see me do, like preaching and teaching, that's the fun stuff. I do that for free. I work in the week time, you know, running, you know, being a part of leading this church. It's a big deal. There's a lot of people, a lot of staff and leadership and volunteers. It's a full-time job. I love that too. But the preaching of the gospel and doing what I do like right this minute, this is the fun part. But the problem is ministry is something you need to be called to. And the question is, what are you called to? I know what I'm called to, but did you know if you're a Christian and you believe in Christ, you are an ordained minister of God? Brett, speak for yourself. You're an ordained minister. I'm not an ordained minister. Yes, you are. How do I know that? Well, the Bible says that. Jesus said that. Well, Brett, I don't know. I've never received an ordination. Well, we tend to make bigger things out of stuff that we probably should be careful about. Like most of you think, well, if you're an ordained minister, you have some kind of certificate from a church denomination. And if you're licensed and ordained, see, that process did happen for me. I started ministry volunteering. I was a volunteer when I was a little kid. I started when I was like 8. And I was the kid hauling all the chairs and setting up tables and doing whatever. I remember like at 11, they let me run the sound. Can you believe that? At 12, I was running sound one service and I started teaching Sunday school another service. I just go from the sound booth to the first grade classroom. And I was only 12 years old. I was like a year and a half older than the sixth graders. And I was teaching the Sunday school class of sixth graders. I loved teaching the Bible, doing that. 5 years later, I just kept teaching. They made me the children's pastor of it was a large church, thousands of people. I was the children's pastor from nursery through sixth grade. A few years after that, they made me an elder in the church. 19 years old, I was an elder in the church. I was a younger elder. But I'm really thankful for that. I was able to jump right into ministry and being a part of church leadership. And I really am thankful for that. It really was preparing me for so much that the Lord had ahead in my life. So at 19, I became licensed and ordained. Now, licensing means you can marry and bury people. And I started marrying and burying a lot of people. Now, what's the licensing? Well, that's more recognized by the state of Oregon. Well, anyway, if you're a Christian, if you believe in Jesus Christ and you're saved by the grace of God, congratulations, you're in the ministry. You're an ordained minister of God. Fred, how do you know that? It's not me. It's the Bible. Remember what Jesus said? Jesus said, and let's talk about who he's talking to. He's talking to not guys that are even have the Holy Spirit breathed upon them yet. These are just fishermen from Galilee. These are guys that are not professional ministers. They're not paid clergymen. These are like volunteers at best, and they almost know nothing. And what does Jesus say? He says to them, you have not chosen me, but I have chosen you and ordained you. Notice the word ordained there. Ordained you that you should go and bring forth fruit, that your fruit should remain, that whatsoever you ask of the Father in my name, he may give it to you. Oh, this is so great. If you're a disciple of Christ, which I believe anyone who's saved, that's something you need to be as a disciple. And what is a disciple? That's a follower of Jesus, one who's being trained by Jesus. And what did Jesus say to his disciples at that day? He said, you didn't choose me, but I chose you and have ordained you to do what? Well, the word ordained is an interesting word. This word ordination, you know, we've puffed it up. It's like, oh, you're an ordained minister. Now, for me, ordination was to be recognized by the church as a lifelong pastor, someone called to the ministry. And I appreciated that. I got a certificate of ordination from my church, and I went through the studies and all the things that were required to become an ordained minister. And I appreciate that. But really, ordination is more simple. It's Jesus. And what does the word ordination mean in the Greek? The word is tithemi, which means to set, put, place, to make, fix, or establish. I believe your NIV or ESV, the newer translations, say appointed. Jesus, and I have appointed you, ordained you, that you should go forth and do what? Bring forth fruit. Now, this isn't just any fruit, because some of you say, I'm an ordained minister, and I'm going to bring forth fruit. I have a career. Man, I make lots of money. I've got a business. Fruit. It's not that kind of fruit, because that's the fruit that perishes. The fruit that Jesus is talking about is spiritual fruit, good fruit that's spiritual fruit. As an ordained minister of God, you're going to bring forth fruit, and it's defined when it says, and that's your fruit should remain. The idea is that it's going to last for eternity. What are you called to as a Christian when Christ ordains you? What are you supposed to be doing? Well, you're supposed to be bringing forth spiritual fruit. How spiritually fruitful are you personally? Are you sharing the gospel? Are you leading people to Christ? Are you being a light and an example? Is there fruit that's evident in your life? Because Christ said, I've chosen you and have ordained you that you and I, that we should bring forth fruit. And it's an eternal fruit that's going to last even in heaven. And then it goes and says, and people take this part of the Bible out of context all the time. It says that whatsoever you shall ask of the Father in my name, he may give it to you. Everybody says, oh, ask whatever you want for in the name of Christ to the Father, then he'll give it. In Jesus' name, I claim a Ferrari. In Jesus' name. Well, that's dumb. That's not the context of what this is talking about. This is saying, when it comes to you bearing fruit and being ordained in ministry to serve and bring forth fruit, you can ask the Lord help. And whatever you ask in the context of this, of your ministry that God's given to you to be effective in ministry, you can ask, and the Lord, the Father says, I'll give it to you if you're wanting to bring forth good fruit. What a beautiful thing. So guess what? You're all ordained ministers if you're a disciple of Jesus, if you're saved, if you're a Christian. Brett, are you saying I have to get up and start a church or preach? No, just because you're an ordained minister. And by the way, the word minister is another word that's been puffed up too much. Does anybody know what the real word, if you say, what's the definition of minister? What is that? Servant. Servant. And the word servant in the Bible is always comes from the word translated doulos, which means slave. That's the real beginning. So when somewhere along history, when a guy became a minister of the gospel, that became, well, he's a person in the community that should be esteemed. That's not the original intention. Pastors were always meant to be servants, serving, working. I'm always amazed how I kind of observe some of the pastors that burn out. It's a little weird because not only are they not really serving, they're being served and they're taking a 6-month sabbatical and they're doing their thing and there's not as much serving and then they burn out. I'm like, what? No, I think we're all called to be servants, doulos, which is a bond slave. We'll get into that a little bit more later. But more importantly, and I'm so thankful for our volunteers here, it makes Athey Creek run actually. But at the same time, the real service begins when you walk out of this building, when you go to work tomorrow and go to school tomorrow. That's when your ministry came on, man. See, what Athey Creek, what we want to be is a place where you can come and be recharged. and refreshed and ready to roll to leave here. So wherever you go tomorrow, whether it's work or school or your neighborhood, or if you're a stay-at-home mom, you've got your little congregation right there, game on. Your ministry, it needs to be bringing forth good fruit. And you are ordained, tithemi. The Lord has set you in that place. He's put you in that place, established you there to bring forth good fruit. Well, you might say, Brett, that's great. Good for you that you're a minister and you love it. But I'm not sure I know what to do. Well, one of the things that we've been studying in the book of Acts is we've been watching Paul the Apostle, and he's ministering. Man, he's going from town to town, loving on people, preaching the gospel. He's going through all kinds of troubles and trials. But man, he's there because he's wanting to share the good news. That's one of the main ministries you all have, is to share the gospel. That is repentance. That we repent of our sin and to believe that Jesus Christ is the Messiah, the Son of God, who died on the cross for the sins of the world. That's your number one ministry. Brett, that's your job. You're supposed to preach the gospel. Oh, I'll do that, but do you understand? All the people that you engage during the week will never set foot in a church. And you're the only person maybe that is a Christian around some of those people, and you're in the sea of cubicles. Where's the nearest Christian in your sea of cubicles? Are you the lone Christian? Man, the Lord has ordained you to be in that place. He's fixed you there to be a light in a very dark world. Well, Paul, he ministers to the people. And then what happens here is Paul, after seeing the whole town of Ephesus, which was a completely pagan city, it turned upside down. We saw the silversmith, Demetrius, was furious because nobody was buying their little Diana goddesses anymore. And so they caused a riot in the city saying, this Paul, he is causing trouble, our financial situation. Nobody's buying our idols anymore. Like, Paul had literally changed the whole city by preaching the gospel and from house to house. Well, in these houses, they didn't have a church building like Athey Creek building here. They had just houses. So Paul would go from house to house and he set up elders in each house. So from house to house, there were elders, and these elders, they were lay people. They were not professional clergymen. They were just volunteers saying, we'll lead what the Lord's doing in the church here in Ephesus. And so there's a bunch of elders that were established by Paul's ministry. Well, then our story here and where we come to our text, Paul then calls all these elders to come and visit him in Miletus. And he goes to Miletus, and these elders come, and Paul says something that's going to be super important for you and me, because you are like those elders who are not professionals, but they're just called and ordained to bring forth good fruit. And Paul's going to give them a little lesson on how to minister to people. How do you minister? How do you become effective in ministry? Oh, there's podcasts that will try to tell you this. There's books that have been written that will attempt to give them that your 2 cents worth. But this is Paul the Apostle saying, here's how I came to you in Ephesus before you were even Christians. You're all pagans. And I came, here's how I ministered to you guys. And this is a treasure trove for anybody who wants to be a good minister of the gospel of Jesus Christ. It's right here. It's here in Acts chapter 20, verses 17 through 21. Let's take a look. It says in Acts 20:17, and from Miletus he sent to Ephesus and called the elders of the church. And when they were come to him, he said unto them, you know, from the first day that I came into Asia, that's Asia Minor, Turkey, after that manner which I've been with you at all seasons, serving the Lord with all humility of mind, and with many tears and temptations which befell me by the lying in wait of the Jews, and how I kept back nothing that was profitable unto you, but have showed you and have taught you publicly and from house to house, testifying both to the Jews and also to the Greeks, repentance toward God and faith toward our Lord Jesus Christ. By the way, these elders come to Paul. They love this. They love Paul. They come, and we're going to see where they hug him and kiss him on the neck. Like, please don't leave us. We want you to stay with us, please. Paul's like, no, I got work to do. Sorry. I probably won't see you again, but God bless you. But he loved them. They loved him. Like, this is like a love fest that's happening. And the reason I say that is because these elders didn't hear verse 18 and say, well, that's not really true, Paul. What do you mean? Remember in verse 18, it says, Paul starts with, you know. You guys know that when I came to you from the very first day, what manner I've been with you at all seasons. In other words, he was there for more than 2 years. And Paul's able to say with confidence, you guys know what kind of ministry I did with you guys. And then he reenumerates the ministry he did. That's what we're going to look at here in a second. But not one elder said, well, Paul, you really weren't all that. That nobody challenges him, because what Paul's going to say is absolutely true. He actually did minister in this way. And it's our goal to look at Paul's seven attributes of his characteristics of his ministry that I think you and I would do well to note. In fact, this would be worth memorizing. Because guess what? You're ordained. Well, what do I do? How do I minister to people? Seven things of how to minister. And then also we end with what you're supposed to minister. It's all right here in these few verses. So let's go with that. The first thing that Paul says, he says, you know what manner I've been with you, verse 19, serving the Lord. Stop right there. This is giant. Number one on your list, if you're taking down notes, number one, serving the Lord. Now, this idea of serving the Lord, when you're ordained into the ministry, this is the most fundamental goof I see people in ministry make all the time, whether you're a layman, volunteer, or a professional pastor. In fact, I think this might be why so many pastors are bailing out of the ministry, because they don't get this part. Question, as a guy called to the ministry, in the clergy, pastor, kind of a staff level pastor, who am I serving? Well, the mistake is some pastors think they're serving, like if it were me, serving Athey Creek. Am I serving Athey Creek? Nope. I don't look at it that way. Am I serving the lost that are unsaved in Portland? Nope. You see, I was fortunate enough as a young minister to have a mentor come to me and say, Brett, whatever you do, don't serve the people, don't serve the church, don't serve this, that, and the other thing. Your job is to serve the Lord. And I thought, well, aren't we supposed to have a servant's heart toward the congregation? Oh, no, no, no. He said, listen, if you're serving the Lord, then do whatever the Lord calls you to do. And if that is to serve the Lord by serving this congregation, that's the key. But the reason he was giving me this admonition was because of something he'd already known that I didn't. What do you do when you're serving people for the purpose of serving people and the people end up hating you? What happens there? Well, that's called church hurt. It's a term that people really popularized this last 10 years. You know, when people hate you, you've poured your life into them. Like, consider Jeremiah the prophet. Question, how many people actually listened to or did anything Jeremiah ever said in his 42 years of ministry? I've been at it for 40 years. For 42 years, Jeremiah did heartbreaking, heavy-duty, life-threatening work. How many people listened to him? Zero. Not one person in 42 years ever listened to, did anything Jeremiah ever said or did. Now you say, well, he was a failure. Well, I think not. Why was Jeremiah not a failure? Well, he wrote his prophecy of Jeremiah in the book there. And guess who Jesus quoted more than any other prophet in the Old Testament? Jeremiah is the one Jesus quoted more than any other prophet. You might say Jonah was the most productive. He just walked into the city and half-heartedly say, repent, whatever. And the whole city repented. Mr. Success. But really, you know, Jesus didn't quote a lot of Jonah. But it was Jeremiah who was serving the Lord. And so he stuck with it. He didn't bail out of ministry. And my mentor said, hey, Brett, when you're ministering to this classroom of kids, you know, it's okay to love these kids and care about them, but don't do it for the purpose of serving them. You need to be serving Christ. Because what happens if this youth group, some of these kids blow off your messages and some don't get saved? What if some of these kids later on become drug addicted and move in a direction of their life that's so heartbreaking and sad? And you know what's kind of interesting is that happened. I've gone to jails and bailed out old youth group kids from my youth group, from jail. There's been international news on some of my old youth group kids of horrifying things they did that were criminal. Like, that's disheartening. Like, didn't I teach them all those years in Sunday school? Like, what happened? But I realize I've got to be faithful to the one I'm serving. That's the Lord Jesus Christ. That way you don't get burnt out when people may or may not listen to you. If I would have kept going based on success, I would not be here today. I remember when we first started Athey Creek years ago. So I told you my story, 12-year-old teaching Sunday school, 17-year-old children's pastor, 19-year-old ordained licensed, and I did that till I was 30. A licensed ordained minister, did over 500 weddings by the time I moved to Portland when I was 30 years old. Started Athey Creek, but would I have done that if I only based on my success? The funny thing about Athey Creek, you know, is the original Athey Creek, and I came up here for a whole summer teaching the book of Daniel, and we started with six, then went to 8, then went to 12, then went to 2, then went to 3, and then back to 2. The incredible shrinking ministry. Now, if I would have gone on those numbers, I would have been like, I think we're not starting a church up here in the Portland area. But the Lord just kept stirring our hearts. If I could have a buck for every time I started some Bible study that nobody ever showed up to. See, if you're a young dude and you're saying, I want to be a pastor and I'm going to have a Wednesday night Bible study like Pastor Brett, that's what I'm going to do. Can I just say, you need to have about 50 failures before you actually get the Bible study, you know, where people actually show up. But the Lord kind of stirs things up. And I wasn't serving to try to have as many people as possible. I was saying, I just need to be faithful to what God has called me to do. And my fulfillment is not going to be necessarily in my success of numbers or how many people are saved even. You know, you're not serving a church, a ministry, or an organization. You got to consider it, I'm serving the Lord in a way that is going to be pleasing to Him, the Lord Himself. So the problem is you'll be let down in ministry. No wonder so many people have church hurt. They're serving and they're wanting a pat on the back and they're wanting accolades and they want position. No, I kind of hope that if you volunteered, you're not looking for a pat on the back, but you're serving the Lord. That's going to keep you, that's sustainable. I just need to be faithful like Jeremiah in serving the Lord.
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3: Your AM 1160 weather forecast. This afternoon, expect mostly cloudy skies with a steady breeze reaching a high of 62. Tonight will remain mostly cloudy with a low of 57. Tomorrow there will be a breeze in the morning. Otherwise, expect considerable cloudiness with a high of 66. I'm meteorologist Jason Katerina on AM 1160. Hope for your life.
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8: This is Carol Platt Liebau for Townhall.com. The Supreme Court has long recognized that parents, not the state, have the primary right to direct their children's upbringing. But Massachusetts apparently wasn't listening. In December 2024, the state took a 15-year-old girl named Sophie from her home. Her school had been helping her socially transition. When her Catholic parents refused to use a male name or support a gender transition, they lost custody. Her family says they're now barred from contacting her. This is un-American. Massachusetts doesn't care more about Sophie than her parents do. And holding traditional Catholic beliefs shouldn't cost parents their child. How Sophie chooses to live once she's an adult will be her decision. But while she's still a minor, disagreement with her parents, even over something this profound, isn't a sufficient reason for the state to replace them. Sophie belongs with her family. I'm Carol Platt Liebau.
9: You've heard about the armor of God, but the battle goes deeper. 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

0: Welcome to Truth for Life, where today Alistair Begg shares dramatic stories of Jesus healing two men, a hopeless leper and a helpless paralytic. And while these afflictions are certainly devastating, there is a condition that supersedes all other ailments. What is it? Well, to find out, let's turn in our Bibles to chapter 1 in the Gospel of Mark. We're beginning with verse 40.
1: The material and bodily benefits were not and are not the things that matter most. And that is something that we really need to take on board if we're going to study the Bible, because the Bible challenges our preoccupation with time and introduces us to eternity. It challenges our preoccupation with materialism and the things that are tangible and seen, and introduces us to an invisible world, and actually goes as far as to say that the things that are seen are temporal and pass away, and the things that are unseen are eternal. And as the crowd begins to rush to Jesus, their preoccupation, understandably and almost inevitably, is with that which is material and tangible and bodily. And in these two incidents, this truth is going to come home forcibly. First of all, then, we're going to look at this man with leprosy, who is wonderfully restored by Jesus. The man's condition is stated in the opening phrase, a man with leprosy. Now, the reason it's stated so frankly and boldly is because he was defined by his disease. And rather than me make an attempt to try and explain the disease of leprosy to you, let me give you just one quote from a commentary on the book of Leviticus by R.K. Harrison, an Old Testament scholar. Listen carefully to this, so that we might understand the phrase, a man with leprosy. A diagnosis of leprosy was as much of a death sentence to the ancient Israelites as news about an advanced malignancy would be to a modern patient. It's a cancer diagnosis. The diagnostic guidelines furnished for the priest physician would prevent him from bringing unnecessary sorrow and hardship to his countrymen, while at the same time ensuring the health of the community. Once a man was branded as a leper, he had to adopt the posture of a mourner by tearing his clothes, allowing his hair to become unkempt, covering his beard or mustache, and crying unclean. He had to live outside the camp, or perhaps in company with other lepers. But his existence was nothing more than a living death. Unless there was a quick remission of the disease, the victim of clinical leprosy knew that his condition would be of lengthy duration and that his loathsome nature would prohibit significant contact with society. Most of all, the leper would be cut off from spiritual fellowship with the covenant people and, in a real sense, would be without hope and without God in the world. That is this man's condition. And the gravity of his condition is matched by the intensity of his approach. You will notice the way in which Mark puts it very graphically. The man with leprosy came to him, begged him, kneeling down. The man, a leper, puts himself within touching distance of Jesus. You're not supposed to do that if you're a leper. You're supposed to stay as far away as possible. Therefore, it must surely be an indication of how badly he wanted to get to Jesus, the reputation of Jesus having preceded him. And the man, you see from the text, is absolutely convinced of Jesus' ability to restore him to both health and society. If you are willing, you can make me clean. That's his condition. Secondly, Jesus' compassion. Verse 41 begins with the phrase, filled with compassion. It's a very strong verb. It's used elsewhere in the Bible. Those of you who remember the story of the prodigal sons, of the love of the father, will perhaps remember that this very phrase is found in Luke 15 and verse 20, describing the response of the father to the sight of his long-lost son. Remember it? And when he was still a long way off, his father saw him and was filled with compassion for him. He overflowed with compassion. When he looked at this man, Jesus looked at a man who had to announce that he was unclean, a man who was shunned by society, a man who was distanced from the whole community of faith. Jesus looks at him and he is filled with compassion. It is because he is so full of compassion that it overflows from him. The only way that we will ever overflow with compassion is if we're full of compassion. The only other way that you will overflow with joy is if you're full of joy. You actually spill, we all spill out in our lives that which we're filled with. If we're filled with ourselves, it just spills out. Jesus is filled with compassion. And he does what the rabbi said you mustn't do. The rabbi said that if you touch a leper, you become ceremonially unclean. So Jesus defies the ceremonial law and touches the leper. How long would it have been since this man had ever been touched by anyone other than another leper? He perhaps could never remember an occasion when somebody without the leprous community had actually touched him. And Jesus touches him, filled with compassion for him. He identifies himself with him. He gets down, as it were, into his circumstances. And when Paul finally summarizes the wonder of this, he says in 2 Corinthians 5:21 that God made him who knew no sin to become sin for us, so that in him we might become the righteousness of God. And by his touch of this man, he pictures the way in which Jesus takes upon himself all that we deserve as punishment for our sin, and in doing so gives to us everything that we do not deserve that is bound up in his righteousness. And there is no gap here. You will notice the man was instantaneously cured. Verse 42, immediately the leprosy left him and he was cured. Again, a wonderful picture of the instantaneous transformation of the gospel in a life. Now Jesus then gives a directive. The man's condition, Jesus' compassion, now Jesus' directive. The background to this, I'll leave you to read for yourself. Go to chapter 14 of the third book of the Bible, the book of Leviticus, and you can fill in all the blanks. Essentially, what Jesus tells him to do in going to the priest and offering the sacrifice of Moses is to do the right thing. It's quite an irony that Jesus, having countermanded, as it were, the ceremonial law, now tells this man to make sure that you keep the law. If you do this, says Jesus, it will be an expression of gratitude. You will be providing evidence to those to whom you go. And also it will be by this means that this man will be able to re-enter the community. In other words, there's a pragmatic dimension to this. If this man were simply to go out into the community and try to re-engage with things as a result of what had happened to him in Jesus, then people would have said, well, we don't recognize this at all. You have to go through the normal channels. You have to go to the priest. You have to do what Moses said in the law. If you're going to receive restitution and if you're going to receive the necessary paperwork and so on, so that you can join our exercise club. But you can't just join the exercise club because you said that you met Jesus someplace along the line. We don't know what you're talking about. So Jesus recognized that the essential nature of the man's restoration, not to health, for he's taken care of the restoration to health, but the restoration to the community, is directly tied to his obedience to the law of Moses. So the directive is clear, and you will notice then that the man's disobedience is quite striking. Jesus has already silenced the demons, verse 33 of chapter 1, verse 34 actually, he also drove out many demons, but he would not let the demons speak because they knew who he was. So he has silenced the demonic powers, and now this man refuses to keep quiet. He refuses to keep quiet. It's amazing, isn't it, really? I mean, I don't know how the man was supposed to do this, quite honestly. I mean, he was supposed to do it and be obedient. But he clearly couldn't handle it, and he didn't do it. Now, I don't want to cut him too much slack, because you will notice, as a result of his disobedience, Jesus could no longer enter a town openly and had to stay outside in lonely places. In other words, the man's disobedience hindered the development of the ministry of Jesus in the Galilean villages. That's what the text says. Because the man disobeyed Jesus, it had an impact on what Jesus was doing. But he disobeyed by telling all about Jesus. What kind of disobedience is that? He disobeys by telling the good news. Aren't we always supposed to tell the good news? Aren't we always supposed to talk about everything? Isn't it terrific when we all talk? No, let me just pause here. I won't delay here, but let me just pause and say that I think there is perhaps an inherent warning in this, that it is possible for us, by our witnessing, to prove a detriment to the cause of the gospel. Have you ever thought about that? That by our very witnessing, we may actually hinder the work of the gospel. That's hard for those of us who have big mouths, because we love to let it go, given it plenty of this. Oh, yes, I learned this, and I know this, and let me tell you about that, and you know this, and you've done that wrong, and everything else. And all of a sudden, before we know where we are, thinking we're advancing the cause of the gospel, we're actually driving people away. We're just a genuine nuisance. The command to go out and tell the world about Jesus is circumscribed by all of the other principles that are inherent in what it means to live for Christ and to be obedient to Christ. Sometimes our most eloquent statements will be found in silence. This man was supposed to be quiet. He wasn't quiet. And the impact is recorded for us there, isn't it? It changes the strategy of Jesus. He's no longer able to go into these towns. He stays outside. But there's no dip in popularity, as the final sentence of chapter 1 makes clear. Yet the people still came to him from everywhere. Mark is very expansive, isn't he? So he's told us already that all the sick and the demon-possessed came in the evening, that the whole town gathered at the door, and now the people were coming from absolutely everywhere. I think Mark wants us to know that this Jesus movement was really gaining momentum. Now, as a result of this, and after a few days, Jesus is back in Capernaum. Capernaum appears to have become now his home base. That's what verse 1 suggests. A few days later, when Jesus again entered Capernaum, people heard that he had come home. He had come home. And so verse 2 tells us that the crowd that gathered was so vast that there was no room left, not even outside the door. And notice what Jesus did. At the end of verse 2, he preached the word to them. This became a technical phrase, which by the time of Paul writing to Timothy in his second letter, says to him, Timothy, people are interested in this. They have itching ears. They want to hear that. They gather around them all kinds of people to say all kinds of things. But this is what I want you to do, Timothy. I want you to do what Jesus did. I want you to preach the word. And what was the word? The word that Jesus was preaching is in verse 15 of chapter 1, that the kingdom is near, and that repentance and faith is called for those who hear the call of the kingdom. In other words, while the majority of people were absolutely fascinated by miracles, Jesus was focused on telling them the good news. We're not going to pause on this either, but it is a very contemporary circumstance. You can gather a crowd fascinated by miracles and claims of the miraculous. Much harder to gather a crowd if you're going to tell them. We're going to look at Mark chapter 1, beginning at verse 40, and we're going to go through to verse 12 of chapter 2. They say, oh dear, what a dreadful bore. Can't you do something spectacular? Can't you do something so that we could all talk about it? Well, Jesus, of course, could do all of these things, but he determined he wasn't going to appeal to their fascination with that which was material and bodily. He was going to stick with the process and the focus of proclaiming the good news of the gospel, because that was and is what really matters. And this little story reveals that to us. I made a number of headings, and I'll just tell you what they are as I'm flying towards the conclusion. I wrote, through the roof. In my notes at this point, through the roof. The ministry is going through the roof, not up the way, but down the way, with the arrival of this paralyzed man on a mat carried by four other men. They were clearly determined to get him to Jesus. There was no way that they were going to get down the street or through the front door of the house. And so one of them must have said, well, we don't have to put up with this. We'll just go through the roof. And up on the roof they go. Now, I can't imagine what it was like down below as Jesus has the group in the house and he's giving his instruction. And for somebody who's distressed by babies crying, I can't imagine if somebody took the roof off and clods of clay started falling on my head. I mean, that is a level of communication such as I've never encountered. So you can only but imagine that Jesus stops for a moment and this thing falls down and the bits and pieces. And eventually there's a face poking down through the ceiling and looking up. And Jesus could have said, get them off the roof, I'm busy here. But apparently he said, well, the guy will either fall through or they'll drop him down or something, but we'll deal with it as it comes along. Imagine their faces, the faces of the people covered in dirt and sweat, and just waiting for Jesus to show them what they came to see, just waiting for another of these great miracles. But neither they, the group, the four, nor the people gathered, nor we, could ever be ready for what they heard. And then I wrote in my notes a provocative statement, which is there for you in verse 5. Jesus says, son, which is a term of endearment, son, your sins are forgiven. Now, can you imagine after all of that effort, getting the fellow down the street, up on the roof, digging a hole in the roof, dropping him down, and there he goes, finally is down before Jesus, mission accomplished, and they're all waiting for him to get up out of his bed, and Jesus says, your sins are forgiven. They're looking at one another on the roof. Wait a minute. We brought him here for a visible change. We didn't bring him here for an invisible forgiveness. What is this? What kind of statement is this? Is this not inappropriate? Is this statement irrelevant? The reason Jesus said what he said, and listen carefully because this is the nub of this. The reason that Jesus said what he said was because he was putting his finger on the man's and everybody's greatest need, the need for forgiveness. He was going to show the man that the real need in his life did not have to do with his paralysis of body, but with his paralysis of soul. And so he addresses first things first. He's not disinterested in the man's physical condition. The record bears it out. He healed the man. Nor is Jesus unconcerned about your health or about your marriage or about your job or about your unemployment or your security. He is not unconcerned about all of these things, but first things first. Jesus wants for you the things that matter most. Or we might put it better still, Jesus wants for us the thing that matters most. And that is that we should be restored to a relationship with God who has made us for himself. I then wrote in my notes, immediate conflict. And the conflict now comes not from the devil himself who had opposed Jesus in the wilderness, not from the demonic forces that had opposed him in the synagogue, but amazingly from the religious establishment. We might expect that these experts on the law, these people who understand the Old Testament scriptures, would immediately be on the side of this man who spoke in terms of compassion and forgiveness. But as Mark is about to make clear in what follows in his gospel, the stiffest opposition to Jesus is going to come from the religious establishment. Now, I don't want to get off on an anti-establishment diatribe, but I do want you to consider, because you're sensible people, just review church history and consider how often it is that the religious establishment seems to be absolutely bent on reinforcing all kinds of concepts and notions and minimizing the necessity of people coming to Jesus, acknowledging that they are without God and without hope in the world. Consider how easy it is for some other message to sound out from organized and sustained religion. Now, these men are immediately in conflict with Jesus. It's not that their theology is wrong. As you will notice, they realize that only God can forgive sin. What is wrong is their deduction, their powers of deduction, their logic is off. Who can forgive sins except God alone? That's right. Well, then this man must be guilty of blasphemy. No, not necessarily. Have you entertained, are you unwilling, are you unable to entertain the alternative explanation that the one who has just said to this man, your sin is forgiven, is none other than God incarnate, God in the flesh? And so Jesus asks a question. I wrote that in my notes as well. Knowing what they were thinking, you will notice, Verse 8, Jesus challenged them to consider. He says, let me ask you, which is easier, to say to the paralytic, your sins are forgiven, or to say, get up, take your mat, and walk? Well, clearly it's easier to say the former, isn't it? It's easier to say your sins are forgiven. Because how can anybody verify that? How can you know whether it's happened or whether it hasn't happened? It's harder from this perspective to say the latter, to say, take up your mat and walk. Because if it doesn't happen, then the speaker is immediately exposed to ridicule. So Jesus says, having said what is easy, now let me say what is hard, so that you will know that the Son of Man has authority on earth to forgive sins. How could Jesus with such ease pronounce forgiveness? Because he recognized that this forgiveness was about to be achieved at great cost to himself, in that he would be the very sacrifice for sins necessary to see men and women reconciled to God who had made them. He, by his death on the cross, was going to make it possible for the Christian to say, praise my soul, the King of heaven, to his feet your tribute bring. I'm ransomed, I'm healed, I'm restored, I'm forgiven. Who like me, his praise should say. Actually, it's not just difficult to say your sins are forgiven, it's impossible. For only God can forgive sins. Do you get it? And the crowds flock to Jesus because they recognize that in his compassion he was able to touch them bodily and materially, as crowds flock to contemporary churches in America today. It is possible to preach in such a way as to suggest that that is actually why Jesus came, to fix your finances, to enable you with your teenage children, to put your marriage back together again, and so on. It's just sort of a divine psychotherapy program. And people will stay with that for a very long time. What is not so clearly heard is what Jesus said. I want your sins to be forgiven. Don't think for a minute that the reason Jesus came was simply to put you on your feet. He may put you on your feet, but he may not. But what he came to do was to restore you to a relationship with God who made you. And it would be better to lie flat on your back for all of your life and go to heaven than dance your way through your life and go to hell. That's why Jesus said, son, let's deal with first things first. The walking is not a problem. This is the issue.
0: 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The book is titled The Man on the Middle Cross. 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I'm Bob Lapine. What kind of people does Jesus call to follow him? The morally upright, the kind-hearted, those who are eager to serve? Tomorrow we'll consider the calling of an unlikely person. The Bible teaching of Alistair Begg is furnished by Truth for Life, where the learning is for living.
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4: Missouri pro-lifers have a fight on their hands and an opportunity to save babies. A new YouGov poll of over 900 likely Missouri voters conducted with St. Louis University has pro-life Amendment 3 down just 1 point. 43% in favor, 44% opposed, and 13% undecided. The amendment would strip away the so-called right to abortion out of Missouri's constitution and also ban gender transition procedures for minors. Election day is coming up. If pro-life Missourians show up, babies win. And with so many in the state still undecided, pro-life voters have an opportunity to change minds and defend life.
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8: Today on Focus on the Family with Jim Daly, you're going to hear about God's redemptive work through adoption. Thanks for joining us. I'm John Fuller.
6: John, the one thing here at Focus on the Family that we want to be about is helping families to do the best job they can do in their marriage and their parenting. And that also means then those families that have adopted or are doing foster care, I mean, they have really unique challenges as well. And so today we're going to spend time talking about how the Lord is using you in that context, or maybe how he wants to use you in that context of foster care or adoption. You and I have both done a portion of that. Gene and I fostered for about 15 years. In fact, we're about to swoop in with our Tennessee foster kids who are now, 8 years older, 10 years older than when we had them at our home.
8: Yeah.
6: And we're going to take them on a little vacation together. So we're still involved with many of those kids. And
8: that's really fun to see.
6: Yeah.
8: You didn't plan that.
6: No, we're like the new grandparents.
8: Yeah, that's awesome. Yeah, and of course, we adopted back in the early 2000s, and that remains a very interesting, always, always interesting journey for us.
6: Yeah, and you know, there's so many benefits that come from that, and it is what the Lord calls us to do and to consider. And we are adopted into his family. And it's been not always an easy journey. It takes some unique loving on these kids because they're coming from such brokenness many times. So we're going to discuss that today and tomorrow, actually, and give you some of the insights just in case the Lord might be nudging you.
8: Yeah, and we have a great panel of guests today. We have Lisa C. Qualls, Jody Jackson Tucker, and Betsy Kilstra. And together, from very different perspectives and different experiences, they've written a terrific book called Healing for Every Heart in Adoption, Redemptive Prayers and Strategies for Adoptive Parents, Adoptees, and Birth Parents. 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
6: Ladies, welcome to Focus on the Family. Good to have you.
2: Thank you, Jim.
6: Yeah. There can be a diverse range of experiences surrounding adoption. I think I've heard those stories, and John, you have too. But these wounds are often going to be a factor, and it is not because of a flaw in those adoptive parents. These kids are coming in with great needs. I can remember filling out the foster form. I mean, it's, are you able and willing to have a child in your home that is a headbanger, a food hoarder? You know, there isn't no normal box to check, because most of these kids are trying to cope somehow with their environment. So in that regard, what does research show about child development that explains these wounds that adoption is both causing and helping?
9: Well, we know from research that the bond between the mother and the baby begins prenatally.
6: It's prenatal.
9: Yes, it's already happening. They're already experiencing their mother's movements and her voice, and she begins to experience the baby as well, because the baby is moving, and there's this beautiful almost communication, you know, that they experience together that's very, very special and very, very sacred. And so when a baby is born, they are looking for that mother. You know, this is
6: that
9: the
6: voice.
9: Yes, for their voice. They're looking for their touch. And so if a baby is separated from their mother, even just shortly after birth, that is a trauma. Change in primary caregiver is a trauma. And when we're talking about children in foster care, they have often been with their parents for a period of time, and they've experienced a wide range of things, probably neglect, abuse, things like that. So there are significant wounds that happen, you know, with abandonment and sometimes a sense of rejection, even though their birth mother may have actually even made a beautiful plan for them, but deep within themselves, why would someone give me away?
6: You know, that's almost, it makes me a little uncomfortable that way, because with our Wait No More program, we're encouraging parents to adopt and think about adoption. Mm-hmm. And but we're talking about acknowledging the wounds that can be caused by adoption. Why is naming those wounds so important?
10: I think it's important for our families and for our children that we recognize that for adoption to be possible, a loss has taken place for the child. Now, many adopted children do beautifully, grow up and do amazing things and are incredible overcomers. But we still need to acknowledge that God's design was not for a family to be broken. He has a redemptive story in adoption, but in God's perfect design, the family remains together. And so we need to acknowledge that loss if we're going to move towards a redemption story.
6: Yeah. Mm-hmm. Betsy, you're the adopted person. So in that context, I think going back, I mean, it was a few years ago that you were in that situation.
11: Yes, sir.
6: But those feelings of something's not quite right. Speak to the hope people affected by adoption can have in healing through Christ.
11: Okay. I think what you said, the feeling that something's not quite right, has many faces. It has many pieces to it. You know, many fears, anger, rejection, shame, so much. And yet we have a God of redemption who begins very early, if we're in a Christian home, to restore that brokenness that we were all just talking about. And so many things. I mean, I could tell you how that happened for me.
6: Yeah, that was the next question. I was going to start the other direction now and start with you. But what was your story? How old were you when you were adopted, and what happened?
11: I was 2 months when I was adopted. And I remember the first 6 years as being, you know, pretty peaceful. But I had an experience of two little neighbor children saying to me one day, "Well, your parents are not your real parents.
6: Wow.
11: You don't have any real parents. You know, we have real parents." And it was like all of a sudden something that was deep, deep inside just came to the surface with this whammo kind of feeling. and kind of knocked me off my pathway and began to bring to the surface that the feelings of abandonment, loneliness, separation, I'm different in some kind of bad way. I remember the first time I heard that he knit you together in your mother's womb. It wasn't this random egg and sperm that came together that was meaningless and chaotic. It was God's hand was on me even yeah. before I appeared. And as those things came, they began to fill that dark place in my soul. But this was also there. It was like a war was going on inside of me because I felt the depth of that abandonment and that brokenness. But I was also hearing God's word and God's truth. And I guess the abandonment was like a stomach ulcer. mm-hmm. Sometimes it was just oozing and not too painful, and other times it was bleeding, and it felt just like, I don't know if I can stand this pain.
6: In that context, though, you're in a good environment. You're in a Christian home. This is why Christians should be involved.
11: Yeah.
6: But even with all that, buckets of identity and love and trust, and you still had doubts, and you still,
11: had
6: sense of shame, and I would imagine.
11: And I think if I could say one thing to the adoptive parents is that the issues are not yours, that you can pour so much love, pour scripture, pour everything you have into a child, but that child still has to struggle with that basic feeling of loss, that basic feeling of abandonment. And that's... Parents, you need to release yourself from all that weight of, I haven't done enough, I haven't done it well enough, and just face the fact that your child has to go through that struggle.
8: Mm-hmm. Yeah, and this is Focus on the Family with Jim Daly, and today we're talking about healing from the wounds of adoption. And our guests are Lisa C. Qualls, Jody Jackson Tucker, and Betsy Kilstra. And the book is called Healing for Every Heart in Adoption, Redemptive Prayers and Strategies for Adoptive Parents, Adoptees, and Birth Parents. 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And Jody, I think one of your adopted children struggled. It was a college story, I think, that you had in the book about ongoing abandonment issues, despite having a Christian foundation in the home. Tell us about that.
10: Yes. Our daughter was older when she was adopted, and she is a lovely child. She was an excellent student. We had a close relationship, or so I felt, and it was just such a gift being her parents. And when it came time for her to go to college, our relationship started to struggle. And even each year around the time that she would leave for college, things would get very difficult. And it actually took her 3 years of college to admit to me one day on the drive there that every time we bring her to college, it was about 2 hours from our home. It makes me emotional to think that she went through this. She was worried that we would never come back and pick her up.
6: Yeah. Mm-hmm.
10: And the dorm actually reminded her of the orphanage that she grew up in. And because of some things that had happened to her in her childhood and experiences that she had had, it had deposited that fear of abandonment in her soul. So while there was no evidence that we would ever just leave her there, that was a struggle that she had to overcome. And I was so grateful when she finally shared that with me so that we could make the extra effort to remind her, of course, we're coming back. This is when we're coming back. We will always come back for you. You know, Jesus said that to his disciples, I will not leave you as orphans. And there's a beautiful scripture in Psalm 27 that says, though my mother and father abandon me, the Lord will care for me. And I was already an adoptive mom when I heard that scripture. And I just thought, that is so magnificent. And that's what I need to be telling my children. No matter what they went through, no matter what any of us goes through, Jesus was always there. Mm-hmm. He was always there in those moments, even when we felt lost and abandoned.
6: Yeah, and it's such a normal thing to feel mm-hmm. when you're abandoned, to feel
10: yeah.
6: abandoned.
10: Yeah.
6: I mean, that's completely normal and all those things that can happen.
10: Yeah, it's, but we're not really alone.
6: No, we're not, but it feels that way.
10: Yeah.
6: You know, so it's tough. And boy, just acknowledging that for that child and being able to talk that through.
10: Yes.
6: You know, this is probably why you're feeling that way, but we're going to be here for you.
10: Yeah.
6: Man, what a great message that had to be, and that sense of security that she had after that, even with lingering doubts. Maybe they won't show up, right?
10: But it's part of her journey.
6: Let me ask you, you're, as a birth mother, you dealt with a lot of emotional wounds. Tell us about your story and what happened for you.
9: Well, I became pregnant sort of in this era between maternity homes and a lot of young women keeping their babies. Mm-hmm. And so my parents did not know what to do, and they ended up putting me in foster care, which is sort of stunning. I think they had really no idea what they were doing, but they put me in foster care, and I was removed from everybody I knew and loved and moved from a small town to a big city.
6: Yeah.
9: And it was, I felt very, very deeply abandoned.
6: Well, let me just clarify that for the listener, the viewer. I mean, again, you're 17 and pregnant?
9: I was a little younger.
6: Okay.
9: Mm-hmm.
6: A teen pregnancy.
9: Yes.
6: And your parents got advice that the best option here would be to put you into foster care, which, you know, that just kind of is amazing when we think about it today. It was like move the problem outside of your home. I mean, did you ever come back to reconcile that with your parents?
9: Yes, we have reconciled over the years. The Lord has done so much healing. And I think it took me a long time to realize that, honestly, I think they were trying to protect me.
6: Yeah, no,
9: you know, they were moving me far away from my boyfriend, for one.
6: Right.
9: Moving me out of our community and protecting themselves a little bit, too. You know, there was a lot of shame there.
6: Well, that's true. Mm-hmm. And you had the child and you put the child up for adoption?
9: Yes. Not because I wanted to.
6: Correct, yeah.
9: But because I had truly no other option.
6: Mm-hmm.
9: Even my foster mother was told she could not offer to help me.
6: Wow.
9: Yeah.
6: Under that banner of grief and loss, I mean, how did you cope with that decision? I mean, this is big.
9: It was very, very big. The only thing that got me through was the Lord. I was not a believer when I became pregnant, and I came to know Jesus. I kept hearing more about him. I kind of thought my foster mother and her friends were a little strange because they were really, really into Jesus. But I feel like the Lord captured me, you know?
6: Huh.
9: And it
6: didn't
9: wasn't
6: repulse you. You kind of leaned in.
9: I think the Holy Spirit was preparing my heart,
6: no,
9: you know?
6: That's great.
9: But it wasn't until I was actually in labor and the most profoundly alone that I'd ever been in my life. And so desperate. I was scared. I was in pain. My foster mother was sleeping. And I cried out to the Lord. And I just said, I can't do this alone. I feel like I was truly lost and then found.
6: Mm.
9: I felt the presence of the Lord with me. It was powerful. And it changed my life forever.
6: That's good.
9: Yeah, all eternity and future generations, you know. So I'm very, very grateful for God showing up so powerfully for me.
6: Yeah. So for that teen girl who's pregnant right now, she may be listening, may not, but her mom might be listening. What advice would you give both of them?
9: I would say if I were that mom, I would surround my daughter with so much love and so much support. Mm-hmm. No mother should be separated from her baby out of desperation. No mother should be abandoned. So I think whenever possible, we help that young mom parent her baby. I always think to myself, you know, I lost my son because of my age and my youth. And you know what? I overcame that because I got older. I just needed some help right then to have been able to parent my son. But sometimes circumstances don't allow that. And then I think in that case, we need to be prepared for the grief and be ready to support her through it.
6: Yeah. again, a question I'm sure people are wanting me to ask is, did you ever connect with your son?
9: Was I there? Did.
6: Tell us that, because that's important for our emotional well-being.
9: Yes.
6: Right here.
9: Well, he found me when he was 16.
6: Wow.
9: And we had, I would say, a fairly rocky reunion because he was young and his parents were not prepared for it. I wasn't quite prepared yet either. It was definitely the longing of my heart to know my son again. But he also didn't know his story. He had no idea why I had given him up for adoption. It was very healing for him to learn that I loved him so much and that I never, never forgot him. And it was also great for him to learn his heritage, you know? And so it was beautiful. He also reunited with his birth father.
6: Okay.
9: Yeah.
6: Betsy, in the book you share prayers for healing. What are the key parts of those prayers to heal a broken heart?
11: Well, there's repentance of what has gone wrong and how we've responded wrong. There is forgiveness, because so much forgiveness is needed, including forgiveness of ourselves. And there's also a place to just release the heaviness and the burdens that we've carried to the Lord. And so those are essential parts of the prayer.
6: You know, I think just generally for all three of you to give a perspective on this, there's all of this is gradation. And what I mean by that is some children will respond well with a light, loving touch that have come out of this situation. I feel like I was in that spot. I didn't really own my dad's bad decisions. I never felt like that was my fault, that he and my mom divorced. And, of course, my mom died when I was 9, my dad when I was 11. I ended up in foster care.
11: Well,
6: not a very good positive foster experience. Mm. But there was something in me that really put the blame in the right place. I never felt like I owned it as a child. Mm-hmm. And I just thank the Lord for that grace.
11: That's huge.
6: Right?
11: That's one of the most important things that can happen.
6: How does somebody, and this is the question, how does an adult in that child's life help them get there so that they're not feeling all the guilt and all the you know, sins of your fathers and that kind of thing? But what do you say? What do you do?
10: I think this is a central theme that all of us have come to in our journey, which is the most important thing we need to communicate in our families is an identity in Christ. You know, as an adoptive mom, I was very focused on am I doing enough to make sure my children feel their cultural identity, the identity of their birth family, letting them feel that connection, making sure they felt connected to our family, to their new family. But ultimately, Jim, at the end of the day, we've all come to realize it's that identity in Christ that is the central healing issue. And that's why all three of us, I think, are so focused in our respective ministries on this idea of healing. We've all gone through therapy. We've all read books. We've all listened to wonderful Focus on the Family materials and podcasts and all the fantastic things that you all provide. But in the end, it's being with Jesus, rooting our identity in Him, that is the most significant. And that's where the healing ultimately comes. That's the moment of healing.
6: Would you say that that can be like a progressive kind of thing? I mean, where you're getting healthier day by day.
10: Yes.
6: And then other people might have that experience where it just hits them, where it's a monumental moment. Is that a fair description?
10: Yes.
11: Could I bring in a monumental moment?
6: Sure.
11: That I had. And I was in the context of a Christian family. But when I was about 9, it was Easter, and we were in a little town, and we all went to the football field, and we had a Easter sunrise service. And I just asked my parents, would it be all right if I just walked home? Well, this was 1950, and it was safe to walk 3 blocks for a little child. And so they said, sure, honey, oatmeal will be ready when you get back. And I was walking along, and all of a sudden, superimposed on the neighborhood scene was this picture of Jesus on the cross.
6: Hmm.
11: And he looked at me with tears in his eyes and just said, I did this for you, and I love you so much. And I just had this overwhelming sense of belonging to him, and that he knew right where I was in my little neighborhood. And it just began to let me know that not only was I, did I think that I was learning to know him, but that he already knew me. And the whole thing of being taught that he knew me from the foundation of the world just hit. And it's like it was a life-changing moment. And I felt received. I felt understood. I felt loved. I just felt like, Jesus, you're really there for me. And there's a lot I don't understand. There's a lot I struggle with. But you're there for me. And that was a turning point in my life.
6: Yeah, that is beautifully said. I think that's it. You know, the scripture says that he's a father to the fatherless.
11: That's right.
6: There's something about the Lord's heart for people in that spot.
11: Yeah, there really is.
6: You know, the parents and the children. I mean, Lisa, I'm thinking of you. And, you know, just that teenager who's pregnant and scared. What do I do? Now I'm getting shipped off to a foster family to hide my thing, my sin. I mean, just powerful. But the Lord's in it all.
10: He is, you know. And he wants to heal our hearts.
6: Yes. Absolutely.
10: And that's what's so central. I wore this necklace today. I had a similar experience. I was at my lowest point as an adoptive mom. And because of the brokenness and challenges with my children, and I found myself in a very dark, low place spiritually. And then one day I actually was in a very dark, low place physically. I was swimming under the water, and I was deep in the water. And in that moment, I just cried out to God. I said, Lord, you have to heal me. I cannot continue to live with my heart this broken. Either take me now, take me home with you, or heal me. And when the Lord was speaking through Ezekiel, he said, I will take your heart of stone and I will give you a heart of flesh. And in that moment, I felt the Lord reach toward me and heal my heart. And as I came up out of the water, I knew I was starting on a healing journey. So I had that moment, like you described, Jim, where, and like Betsy and Lisa have both described, that were the turning point. And when I came up out of the water, I encountered this lady who was selling these necklaces that she makes. And this is a stone heart, and it's covered with the tree of life. And there's no way that I could not believe that that was a wink from God. That he had taken my stone heart, but he was putting the tree of life over it, and that our family could thrive in the future.
6: Boy, that's beautiful.
10: And that we could bring fruit. And so I was so excited when you said a key moment, because
6: you know,
10: I still needed a lot of support. I still went through a lot of counseling. There was a lot that still needed to heal. But that was the moment where I realized helping people heal needs to be the central message of what we do.
6: Well, that is so good. And unfortunately, we got to land here. But let's come back next time, continue the discussion, and learn more about loving these kids, loving these moms, and really doing what we need to do to be the body of Christ. Can we do that?
9: Yes.
6: All right, let's do it. This has been such a moving conversation, and I hope you've been encouraged today and that you feel empowered to pursue the healing that Christ offers for your entire family. As I mentioned earlier, we help foster and adoptive families thrive in Christ through Wait No More. It's a wonderful program. John will tell you where to find that link in a minute. And I also want to recommend that you get a copy of the book, Healing for Every Heart in Adoption. 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You can do that through Wait No More. And with your help, we can make that number even bigger next year.
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5: Tonight will be mostly cloudy with a low of 57. On Wednesday, expect breezy conditions in the morning with otherwise considerable cloudiness and a high of 66. Wednesday night will be partly cloudy with a low of 57. Thursday will bring intervals of clouds and sunshine with a high of 68. I'm meteorologist Jason Katarina on AM 1160, Hope for Your Life.
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10: May God help me and you tonight, that if there's any holes or any barriers that are down in the wall, spiritually speaking, of our lives, how we need to rebuild them spiritually so that Satan and his adversaries don't get to us. 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

0: Welcome to Somebody Loves You Radio, the Bible teaching ministry of Raul Reese in Diamond Bar, California. It's great to have you with us today as Raul leads us in a new series in the book of Nehemiah. Today we'll examine the love and devotion in Nehemiah's heart that prompted him to step out in faith to honor the God of his forefathers. Along the way, we'll see how we can imitate his example in the challenges we face. Here's Raul Reese with our study, The Heart of Nehemiah. Join us in chapter 1.
1: What a tremendous book this has been in my life over the years, and I hope it is to you this evening as we continue our study through the Bible, especially right here as we start in the book of Nehemiah chapter 1. We had the introduction, and as I share with you that Ezra and Nehemiah are one book in the Hebrew canon. And at the same time, when you think of the writer that wrote this book, it wasn't really Nehemiah. The writer to the book of Nehemiah, they think it was probably Ezra, the scribe, the one that wrote the story of what happened in the times of Nehemiah.

0: Nehemiah had never seen Jerusalem. He was born in captivity. Nehemiah here is not a prophet, but Nehemiah, he actually becomes a representative of a great businessman with great strategy on how to rebuild the walls of Jerusalem. But at the same time, when you think of the story of Nehemiah, that he was born in captivity, he never been to Jerusalem, and yet when he hears the report from his brother Hananiah, he says, well, how is it going and how is Jerusalem? And his brother told him, he says, hey, I hate to tell you this, Nehemiah, but it's a mess. The house of the Lord is a mess. The city walls are a mess. The people are being oppressed by Tobiah, Sanballat, and the Arabians. And they won't leave them alone. And as long as they don't have defense, and as long as they don't have gates and walls, they're not going to be able to really be protected. And so when he heard the actual report, Nehemiah was touched by the report. And then he turned around and took it to the Lord. And so when Nehemiah comes into the scene here now in chapter 1, let's begin verses 1 through 4. We see Nehemiah here, a man of many sorrows. A man of many sorrows. And the title of my message in chapter 1 is The Heart of Nehemiah. He says, the words of Nehemiah, the son of Hilkiah, it came to pass in the month of Chislev, in the 20th year, as I was in Shushan, in the Sidel, or the capital. Now, it's amazing here that when he uses the words of Nehemiah, in the literal sense here, it's the history or the memoirs of Nehemiah, the son of Hilkiah, which was at one time the governor of Judea before they were taken into captivity. His father was the governor of Judea. And here his son was born in captivity, born in Persia, 1,000 miles away from home. And he has a tremendous job that God has given to him. He's a cup bearer to the king's court. Not only like a bodyguard, but also a protector where he would taste the wines. He would drink the wine and taste it, and also the meals just in case they were poisoned. He would be the one to die, not the king. You see? And I feel that's the way God is with each one of us individually. We're not here by coincidence. You don't get saved by coincidence. God has placed you by strategizing in your life as he has something for the future for you. And he gives you the opportunity not only to be born again of the Holy Spirit, but to submit your will to his will so that he can align himself with your will and his will, and that he can work through you and in you and through your life to bring glory and honor to himself through your life. Nehemiah's name is a very beautiful name. It's actually the same name in the Greek for Paracletus, the Comforter. The Holy Spirit is the Comforter. The people of God were not in comfort. The people of God were oppressed, depressed. They were in great distress. And what does God do? God raises a man by the name of Nehemiah. I have raised this man to bring comfort to my people. Comfort to my people. Why? Because God loves his people. And that's why here in the introduction that he's talking about here, he says, and it came to pass in the month between November and December, the end of November, the beginning of December, the month of Chislev, in the 20th year. Now that's a very interesting date, because that is December the 5th through January the 4th, 444 BC. But this was not 445 BC when we get to chapter 2. Very important date. Because this is now where God is intervening through history to fulfill prophecy upon this world, which already the prophet Daniel had not only had a visitation from the Lord, And he said, hey, Daniel, I just came back from the throne of God and you're really well beloved up there. And God has sent me to tell you that he's going to use you in the 70th week of Daniel. He says, remember those 490 years? Well, here is the prophecy. And God's going to start it on March 14, 445 BC. When is that? Chapter 2 of Nehemiah. We'll get that next time. Incredible prophecy. How accurate God's word is historically and biblically when you look at it and you study history. And so you can see here in the personality of Nehemiah, comforter, the Lord comforts. The Lord was getting ready to comfort his people and he was going to use one man by the name of Nehemiah. The Lord comforts. And then in verse 2, notice what he says. And then Hananiah, one of my brothers, came with men from Judah, and I asked them concerning the Jews who had escaped and who had survived the captivity concerning Jerusalem, those 55,000, and those who remain in Jerusalem. How are they doing? What's happening there? One of the things about a man of God or someone that is called by God is a person that will be very concerned, not with himself, but he'll be concerned with other people. That's his priority. He'll be concerned with other people. You can see that here by what Nehemiah says here. Brother, how is it going with the Jews who escaped and survived that captivity and concerning Jerusalem? And then in verse 3, notice the report. He says, then he said to me, the survivors are, he says, were left from the captivity in the providence are there in great distress and reproach. You see, that's not a good report. Nehemiah, they're suffering. They are in bad shape. And when you really care about people, you're going to do something about it. We need to be men and women of action. The problem, what will be now the solution so that we can help our brothers and sisters in Jerusalem? Because here's the report from his own brother. The survivors who are left there in captivity in the providence are there in great distress and reproach. The wall of Jerusalem is also broken down and its gates are burned with fire. Burned with fire. But yet when Nehemiah heard the report concerning the city of Jerusalem, and at the same time when he was listening to this great distress and reproach of the people, then when he heard that the wall of Jerusalem was broken down, then it really got to him. Why? Because the walls speak of protection. How about your walls tonight, spiritually speaking? Are they up or are they down? We might have to rebuild the walls in our lives. That's what he was going to do. God's going to show him that, hey, listen, we need to rebuild the city. And the first thing we need to rebuild is the walls for protection, to protect the city, and to protect the people, and to protect the temple of God. May God help me and you tonight, that if there's any holes or any barriers that are down in the wall, spiritually speaking, of our lives, how we need to rebuild them spiritually so that Satan and his adversaries don't get to us. That we can protect ourselves as the temple of the living God. As God speaks to our own hearts individually, as God uses our lives to bring glory and honor to his name, and as we begin to rebuild the walls of Jerusalem, God can begin not only to entrust me with things that he wants me to do, as he begins to see me step out by faith and begin the work in my life through faith and saying, Lord, I do have a couple of things in my life that need to be rebuilt. The walls are weak. Nehemiah heard the report and it wasn't really good.
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0: Look at chapter 1, verse 4. Here's what he does. And so it was when I heard these words that I sat down and I began to weep. To weep. What does that speak of? Brokenness in the life of a person. This is not phony. This is a person that has heard the report. A person like Jesus that has compassion. A person that cares. A person that's interested not in himself or herself, but in who? In other people. And when you hear of the reproach and you hear of the great distress, what are we going to do? And what's the first thing that I do? I come before the Lord before I ever get anybody involved. I deal between me and God. And the first thing he did before he went to the king or went to anybody for 4 months, this is what he does. He weeps. He says, I sat down and I wept and I mourned for many days and I was fasting and praying before the God of heaven. Notice that. That's what he did for 4 months. Didn't tell anybody anything. Got the report. Went to his house and began weeping. Look how he prays. And then he said, I pray, Lord God of heaven. He doesn't start out by saying, Lord, the people, they're mourning, they're being distressed, they're being oppressed. No, he starts out by one, by the power and the awesomeness of God, who God is. He doesn't jump right into the request, but he begins here to speak of the greatness and awesomeness of God. You're stepping into the holiest of holies. Listen, you're not talking to your next door neighbor. You're talking to God in a reverent way. You see? So many times when we come to prayer and asking God, we say, okay, God, I want, I need, amen. That's not the way to pray. You see? We need to begin by exalting him, by glorifying him, by bringing praise and glory and honor to the Lord. That's what Nehemiah did. I pray, Lord God of heaven, O great and awesome God, you who keep your covenant and mercy with those who love you and observe your commandments. Notice what he says in his prayer. He's reminding God that the only people that he will listen to are those who keep what? His covenant of mercy he's done to those who love God and observe his commandments. You see? That's the rule. This is what God desires. This is what God expects. If you want God to really answer your prayers, do you really love him? And are you keeping his commandments? Are you being obedient to the word of God? You see? I mean, here he's telling us the faithfulness of God, and then my part, obedience to the word of God and loving God. Jesus said to love the Lord your God with everything. Remember, that's the first commandment. And the second commandment, to love your neighbor as yourself. That's what he said. It's really important. Look what he says again. In verses 6 and 7 now, Nehemiah begins with the confession of sin. He's still not asking, what is he doing now? He deals with sin. Sin. Look. Acknowledging sin. Why? Because sin hinders our prayers. Sin hinders prayer. Please, let your ear be attentive and your eyes open, that you may hear the prayer of your servant, which I pray before you now, day and night, for the children of Israel, your servants. And notice, and confess the sins of the children of Israel, which we, notice, he's not a Frenchman, but he what? He puts himself with these sinners. He's not excluding himself, saying, they, no, we, no self-righteousness here. You see? What is he doing? He's praying to God and asking God to forgive them for their wickedness and to forgive him for his wickedness. Let's clear the books, God. That's what he's praying. Look what he says again. He says, before you now day and night for the children of Israel, your servants, and confess the sins of the children of Israel, which we have sinned against you, both my father's house and I have sinned. Notice that. And I have sinned. Remember in 1 John 1:9, if we confess our sins, he is faithful and just to forgive us for our sins. Sin separates us. And that's why we need confession and repentance before we come to God. We need to build it up just like he does here. This is a beautiful model of prayer, the way he's approaching God. And then in verse 7 he says, we have acted very corruptly against you. Nehemiah wasn't corruptly against God, but look at himself. He's sitting there and saying, Lord, I'm just like them. Nehemiah knows that he has sinned against God. We have acted very corruptly against you. And we have not kept the commandments or the statutes nor the ordinances which you commanded your servant Moses back in Deuteronomy, back in Leviticus. You see? Every commandment God gave, every ordinance, every statute that God gave, we broke them all. We are guilty, God. He's not going around the problem. He's going right to the problem. You see? Don't try to go around your problems and try to snow God. You can't do that. He already knows the problem. He wants you to face it off with him and say, I am guilty. I was wrong, God. I sinned against you. This is my sin. And then, notice in verse 8 and 9, Nehemiah recalls to all the promises of God. Remember, I pray, the word that you commanded your servant Moses, saying, if you are unfaithful, I will scatter you among the nations. Notice, he's reminding them that God said in the book of Deuteronomy 20 through 30, he says, if you, in the first 14 verses, you have all the blessings of God. And in verse 15 of 28, all the way to chapter 30, it's all cursings. All cursings. You read it when you go home. But you know what he's saying here? The reason we got scattered is because we disobeyed you. We broke your law. We didn't keep your commandments. In Leviticus 26, 27 through 45, same thing. We broke your commandments, God. And what happened? We were scattered throughout all the nations because we sinned against you. Verse 9. Notice the promise here of renewal now. But if you, notice the word if, conditional. But if you return to me, now here's what God says, I will work, I will help you, I will heal you, if you return to me. What does that mean? If you repent, there has to be a change of heart, a change of attitude before God can work, or else he won't work. There has to be that change. If you return to me and keep and obey my commandments and do them, underline that word do. Okay? It's not just hearing, it's doing. Doing what God says. He says, though some of you were cast out to the farthest parts of heavens, yet I will gather them from there and bring them to the place which I have chosen as a dwelling for my name. Well, not only was he speaking prophetically for his time, but he's also speaking prophetically what God already has done, started when on May 14, 1948, when God brought back the Jews back to Palestine after 2,000 years. Incredible. Look what he says here. Here is the promise that he says. I will what? I will regather you. I will gather them from there and bring them to the place which I have chosen as a dwelling for my name. What place? The place called Jerusalem, the city of God. I will bring you back into fellowship with me if you truly repent. I will bring you back. And then in verse 10, notice Nehemiah's appeal to God. In verse 10 and 11, he says, now, these are your servants and your people, God, whom you have redeemed by your great power and by your strong hand. Isn't that neat? He speaks of what? Redemption. He reminds God, Lord, you redeemed them. You bought them for yourself. Jesus had not even yet died on the cross, but in Egypt, remember what happened? When God says, okay, I'm going to let you guys go after the 10 plagues, the last plague, the angel of death was going to come, and Moses said to the people, take a lamb, kill it. Take the blood and put it on top of the doorpost and on both sides. And when the angel of death comes and begins to kill the firstborn, when he sees the blood, when he sees the cross of blood, he'll go away and he won't kill your firstborn. God redeemed his people. Even as God has redeemed you and me through Jesus Christ. By him coming and dying on the cross for each one of our sins, he has redeemed us completely. And yet here he says, I will redeem them. Notice again how beautiful this is. Verse 10, and now these are your servants and your people whom you have redeemed for by your great power and by your strong hand. And then he says, O Lord, notice now relationship. Back again with God. Here it is. O Lord, I pray, please let your ear be attentive to my prayer of your servant. Notice, Lord, please listen. Please listen. And to the prayer of your servants who desire to fear your name. What does he mean? All those, God, over there in Jerusalem that have it together and are praying. My prayer, their prayer. Lord God, listen and do something about it. Why? Because they fear your name. The name of Jehovah God. Yahweh, our God. And let your servant prosper this day. Look at that. Faith. I pray and grant him mercy in the sight of this man, for I was the king's cup bearer. Lord, speak loud and clear. Knock on the heart of the king and speak to him so that he can speak to me and he can give me permission to go.
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4: This is Ann Graham Lotz with Daily Light for Daily Living. Have you been making fruit bearing more complicated and difficult than it is? Then I have wonderful news for you. You can relax. Not only are you freed from trying hard to bear fruit, you're freed from trying at all. That's the secret. Fruit is produced on a branch that's attached to the vine. Jesus clearly told his disciples in John 15, verse 5, "I am the vine, you are the branches. Apart from me, you can do nothing." So there's no guesswork about our position in his illustration. For a branch to have fruit-bearing potential, it must be alive. Since it has no life of its own, it must be organically attached to the vine so that the sap, or life, of the vine flows up through the trunk and into the branch. Listen to me. Fruit-bearing is all about being connected to the vine. The branch bears the fruit. It doesn't produce the fruit. So check your attachment to the vine. This is Ann Graham Lotz.
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9: On today's edition of Real Life Radio, Pastor Jack begins a new series called The Book of Ephesians and a message titled, We Are Blessed in God, Part 1. Ephesians is a letter that the Apostle Paul wrote from prison to the church in Ephesus, showing every believer who they really are in Christ. And right from the start, Paul reminds us that we are a blessed people. You see, God has already given us riches in Christ that no one can ever take away. Ephesus may have been known for their achievements and wealth, but they were a pagan city filled with violence and immorality, and a place where everything you have can be gone in an instant. So today, Pastor Jack teaches us that if you're a believer, the very life that you're living comes from the will and blessing of God. Even in the hard seasons, he's doing something so deep, it can have a great impact on eternity for us and for those around us. Before we get into the message, I had a chance to sit down with Pastor Jack and talk about it with him. So let's get into that.
11: Pastor Jack, what made you decide, okay, let's get into the book of Ephesians. We're going to do this one verse at a time. God's already given us everything we need in Christ, right?
12: Yeah, but how did you know that? From the book of Ephesians.
11: Exactly. So what can we look forward to in the next few weeks?
12: When you look at the New Testament, there's some special treaties that God put on the heart of the Apostle Paul. Probably the most famous is the book of Romans.
11: Yeah.
12: I happen to believe, for certain reasons, why I think God gave Paul the book of Hebrews, though it doesn't mention his name. Those are two of the high watermark of Christian theology, and Ephesians is right there. Ephesians is a message to the church at Ephesus, Turkey today, Asia Minor, biblical times today it's Turkey. Ephesus is still there today. We've been there several times. Those people, when they heard the gospel, they believed. And so Paul writes to them on their salvation, their security that's in Christ, the deity of Christ, how they can conduct themselves as believers, key doctrines of eternal security granted by the Spirit of God in our lives, but also how to be a husband and a wife, how to be a family. And then, of course, the remarkable, maybe its most famous theme in Ephesians chapter 6, and that is the Christian in complete armor, the armament of the believer. It's a compact book, but it is filled with deep theological realities that, frankly, only Paul the Apostle can deliver the way that he does. And we want to listen to what he's saying to the church at Ephesus, because at that time of his writing, the church was on fire and amazing.
11: Yeah.
12: Fast forward several decades down the road, and we weep over the church at Ephesus, because there's one more letter that's going to be written to it, and that's Jesus's letter in the book of Revelation to the church at Ephesus. And he says they're fantastic. They got a big, big ministry. They got all this stuff going on. You guys look spectacular. But there's a real big problem that only I can see, and that is you've left your first love. And so you've been a stellar church, but you've been doing all of these things based upon effort without me. And you need to get back to your first love. We need to pay close attention to that. And we will bring that up out of the book of Revelation, of how the church at Ephesus is a message to us today. We need to get our hearts back to our first love.
11: I'd forgotten that Revelation was written to the Ephesus, the folks in Ephesus. I'd forgot that. Yeah. Then let's jump into it. A new series in Ephesians, Blessed of God, Part 1.
12: This city of Ephesus, in Asia Minor, it is today modern-day Turkey. It is a thriving area, over 300,000 people in population. Just the epicenter of education and of so many things. But unfortunately, Ephesus was a city that was probably just as corrupt, or maybe close to being as corrupt as the city of Corinth. And if you're taking notes, I encourage you to do so regarding this entire study as we go through this book. Ephesus was a place of incredible achievements. They boasted there a library that was greater than the libraries of Rome. And it was the city where Diana was worshipped, the chief goddess of the ancient world, and her temple that was built there. We hit that in Acts chapter 18 and 19. The Temple of Diana was one of the seven wonders of the world. The theater that was dedicated to her sat 25,000 people. You can visit that area today. And they tell us that the acoustics of that place, you could speak. And you can still very easily be heard. It's so well engineered and so well designed there at the Temple of Diana in that area. The worship of Diana in the city of Ephesus was grotesque worship. It was sexual worship. She had temple prostitutes in her worship. She was a statue that was a very bizarre and sensual type statue. And people who were converted to her type of worship would literally at times perform their worshipful acts at the feet of the statue of Diana. And I don't need to elaborate any longer or any more. Your imagination, if let loose, would fulfill the debauchery and the evil that took place at Ephesus. Unbelievable place. And just filled with such terrible things. Filled with violence. It was one of the most violent cities in all of the known world at that time. It was also one of the most wealthiest. They were engaged in not only extramarital heterosexual acts, but homosexual acts, bestiality acts were practiced there, and it was a very terrible place. And then Ephesus itself was a type of a city that God seemed to designate for us to receive this epistle about, because it is an epistle that is written in what they call a cyclical form, or it'd make its cycles. This letter made its circuit through all of the churches in the area of Asia Minor. And instead of God sending Paul or having Paul write to some other city, it's this book where these truths that we're going to get into in this incredible book will be brought out. And wouldn't you know it, it's a city of absolute incredible evil. And as I looked at this, I began to be comforted in thinking, hey man, we live in a place a lot like the city of Ephesus. And so Paul, the apostle, writing to this incredible city. And I'm glad, because that's where Christianity goes. If you notice the ministry technique of Paul the apostle, he'll go to cities that are the metropolises. He'll go to the most populated areas and give the gospel there. Once the gospel is given, a church or two or three is established, then Paul would move on to another metropolis. And what would happen is those people would get converted, more people in the city converted, until the churches began to expand outside to the limits of the city and then in the outlying regions. And you see this over and over again in the book of Acts. And it's a pattern that God has established. And I'm blessed that God goes where there's sin. Aren't you? Aren't you glad where He goes, where sinners are at? In Romans chapter 5, verse 20, the Bible says, where sin abounds, grace does much more abound. And we're going to be talking about that tonight in our study. A little bit of background concerning Paul the Apostle before we dive into this. Paul now is writing this letter about 10 years after he visited the area. He's, as I said, imprisoned. This is his first imprisonment. And right now he's located at the area of the Praetorian Guardhouse, a place that would be, in that day and age, like the Waldorf Astoria for prisons. I mean, it's nice concerning that standard or those standards in those days. It's a pretty nice place. But he will write while in prison. This book of Ephesians, he will write the book of Galatians, Philippians, and Colossians, the prison epistles. And this interesting side note, Jesus himself wrote a letter to this church, to the church at Ephesus in the book of Revelation. And that's in Revelation chapter 2, and it's recorded there. And this other side note, do you remember when Jesus was just about ready to be crucified, or actually was on his way and going to the cross, and on the cross, Jesus looks at John. Remember John the apostle John? And John says, or Jesus says to John, behold your mother. And he was speaking about Mary, actually Jesus' earthly mother. He was telling John, hey, John, take care of my mother. And there was that just momentary exchange that a lot of people overlook. Well, what's interesting, John was an elder there in the church at Ephesus. And you can go today to Ephesus and see the burial site of John and Mary, the mother of Jesus, in Ephesus, fulfilling the words that Jesus had said, John, take care of my mom. Well, he sure must have done that, because they're both buried in the same city. And I think that's rather comforting. And also, it's rather exciting on the scientific grounds to see the accuracy of the scripture in the way archaeology shows the Bible's accuracy. But I want to give you a warning right now, and I give that to you with tongue in cheek because it's not a warning at all, just really something to be excited about concerning this book. It's not so much a question as to what we'll do with this book as we go through this study. How are we going to handle these six chapters? I've been kind of going through it and kind of breaking the outlines out, and we'll probably be in this book for about 30 weeks, is the way I figure it. Plus or minus 30 weeks, probably plus. But it's not so much what we're going to do with it, but what this book's going to do with you. This book is going to change us. In chapters 1 through 3 is going to show us the wealth of the believer. How rich are you? And you might say tonight, well, not too rich, man. I need some money. Well, listen, what God has provided in the book of Ephesians and what is recorded in chapters 1 through 3 is far greater than anything this world can offer. And we just need to be reminded to set our eyes on what's coming. They may be able to take our house and our car and our clothes away, but nothing will be able to take away our riches that are in Christ. And in chapters 4 through 5, we'll see that there's the walk of the believer. We're going to know how to walk. We're going to know how to love. We're going to know how to be children of God. We're going to know how to be husbands and wives of God and as godly people. And He's going to show us how to live as believers. And then in chapter 6, we're going to see that there's a warfare that's dedicated to the believer. You will not go through this Christian life without experiencing warfare. That the Bible promises us. But the great news is we're victorious. And an interesting thing, I mentioned it earlier, this book of Ephesians is intended for all of us to be reading it today, even to this age. So, why don't we look right now at chapter 1, beginning at verse 1. And we'll go down to verse 6, but we'll only really cover verses 1 through 3 tonight. The Scripture says here, Paul, an apostle of Jesus Christ by the will of God, to the saints who are in Ephesus, and faithful in Christ Jesus, grace to you and peace from God our Father and the Lord Jesus Christ. Blessed be the God and Father of our Lord Jesus Christ, who has blessed us with every spiritual blessing in the heavenly places in Christ, just as He chose us in Him before the foundation of the world, that we should be holy and without blame before Him in love, having predestined us to adoption as sons by Jesus Christ to Himself, according to the good pleasure of His will, to the praise of the glory of His grace, by which He has made us accepted in the Beloved, that is Jesus Christ. First thing we'll notice tonight is our first point. This is in verse 1. We are a blessed people. We are blessed of God. Jot it down. We are blessed of God. How so? We first of all see right here in verse 1 that the sender is mentioned, Paul. The letter is written by Paul the Apostle, a man who's tried and true as a believer. But not only that, he is a man under the possession and influence of the Holy Spirit. When he says Paul an apostle, it's not only that Paul is just writing another note, another letter to a church. He is Paul, the one who used to be called Saul. Remember before his conversion, named after that great king, King Saul of Israel? Saul was so tall and handsome. Remember the Bible says he was head and shoulders. Doesn't mean he had dandruff. It meant that he was head and shoulders above everybody else in Israel. He was a really great looking guy. And so Paul, from the tribe of Benjamin, so was Saul. Paul, before he was a Christian, was named after Saul. And so he was Saul of Tarsus. But when he got converted, Jesus changed his name to Paul. You're not so tall now, Saul. You're going to now be called Paul, which means small, little one. You peep squeak, you know. You think you're some highfalutin Pharisee who knows everything. Well, listen, after meeting Jesus, you find out just how much you know. You don't know nothing. And you got to spend the rest of your life learning about Him. So many of us have to unlearn what we've learned until we come to Christ. But Paul's the sender, and we're blessed by that.
13: 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And now, let's get back to today's message. Once again, here's Pastor Jack.
12: It says here that he's an apostle. The word in the Greek is apostolos. It means a delegate, an ambassador, someone who's been commissioned by Jesus himself. The word also means one who's been sent. He's been sent out by God. He says, I'm Paul the Apostle, the one who's been changed, and I have a message, and he's been sent out by Jesus Christ himself. It says, of Jesus Christ, by the will of God. This word, by the will, is an interesting word. It's the word thelmia, and it means a determination or a choice made or a decree. And this is great for us. Paul is an apostle by the will of God. But in whatever condition you are in today, if you are a believer, I don't care how good it's going with you. I don't care how bad it's going with you. That doesn't matter. You are called to be involved in the life that you have by the will of God. Well, Jack, it's not pleasant. It's not fun. God is doing something with where you're at. Well, why doesn't God do something? I had somebody ask me this week, my mother suffered great, great pain and great things and had a very rough life. And you're telling me that God cares. Why didn't God do something? And it was wonderful to talk to that person in time and be able to tell them, how do you know that in a moment of time that that mother of yours would have turned her heart towards Christ and called out? And that person said, well, yes, she was a believer. And I said, you know, this Bible tells us that our lives on this earth is but a vapor. It's just but a moment and it's passing. And we have a tendency, people, and we're all guilty of this, that, we check the weather report, we check the financial report, we look to see what's coming up next week. And the fact of the matter is, yes, God is concerned about what we're going through now, but the fact is, God is doing something that is so deep and so beyond that it is going to really affect eternity. He's working in you right now something that is going to last forever. And if for right now we go through a hardship, God is seeing something through. And if we lose sight of that, we'll lose hope. And we need to remember that the will of God is upon your life if you're a believer tonight. We are blessed of God. In John's Gospel, chapter 15, you might want to turn there real quick. John chapter 15, great chapter of fellowship, starting at verse 1. You want to know how blessed we are in God? Jesus says here at verse 1, John chapter 15, I am the true vine and my Father is the vine dresser. Every branch in me, you could circle that if you want, in me, that does not bear fruit, he takes away. And every branch that bears fruit, he prunes it. You can say that is a trial. Oh man, I'm doing so good. Things are going great. And I'm just having a blessed time growing in the Lord. And then, chomp, off goes a hand, so to speak, spiritually. A trial comes into your life. Man, what's going on? He's just pruning you. So you produce more fruit. That he may bear more fruit. Verse 3. You are already clean because of the word which I have spoken to you. Abide in me. You ought to circle that. And I in you. As the branch cannot bear fruit of itself unless it abides in the vine, neither can you unless you abide in me. I am the vine and you are the branches. And he who abides in me and I in him bears much fruit. And without me you can do nothing. If anyone does not abide in me, he is cast out as a branch and is withered and is gathered, and they throw them into the fire and they are burned. Verse 7, if you abide in me and my words abide in you, you may ask what you desire and it shall be done for you. And then jump over to verse 16. Look at this. He says, you did not choose me, but I chose you and appointed or ordained or called you, that you should go and bear forth fruit, that your fruit should remain, and that whatever you ask in the Father, ask the Father in my name, he may give it to you. Listen, that's God's will. And if you're a believer tonight, believing in Jesus Christ, you're born again, by the Spirit of God, you are now in Christ. And by being in the Bible, you are experiencing a relationship with Him that will cause in your life fruit to come out. In the snow and cold, I was surprised when I was invited to Alinka's house. You would remember her. She was here not too long ago. She stayed with us and we were there and, I mean, it's freezing cold and we sit down at the table and there's lemons and limes and oranges. And I don't usually dive into fruit. It's just not my thing, but it was just cold and it seemed so out of place. And all of that gray and white and darkness, and I mean darkness. My goodness, you get up. It doesn't matter if you get up at 6 o'clock or about 9 o'clock. It's still black outside. Dark. Winter. So long. And yet this orange, and I'm eating this thing and I'm putting it in my tea and I'm putting it in my coffee and I was like, man, you know, under, behind my ears and under my arm. It smelled so good and it was so fresh and I don't know where it came from, possibly Israel at that time of the year. I don't know. But it was such a blessing in the dead of winter to see just the color and the taste of the fruit. And to think that that tree somewhere in some tropical environment was just cranking out fruit. And when things were hard, cold, and rough, people would be enjoying the beautiful work of that tree. And as that tree somewhere in the Middle East perhaps was growing and blossoming and putting out that fruit, effortlessly and productively, its only responsibility was to have its roots dug into the soil. And that came naturally. Why? Because it's an orange tree. It wasn't a forklift. It wasn't a vending machine. It was a tree in the earth producing fruit. And a believer in the Bible, in God, will produce fruit. It's just going to happen. It's going to be.
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3: With SRN News, I'm Bob Agnew in Washington. President Trump has signed an agreement with Denmark and Greenland aimed at strengthening Arctic and North Atlantic security, easing tensions over his repeated calls for Greenland to actually become part of the United States. The president will be hosting Chinese leader Xi Jinping in Washington this week as economic and tech competition escalates between the two countries. Both leaders are aiming to stabilize their fragile ties, although no major agreements are expected. The meeting itself is seen as significant given the deep differences and lack of trust between the U.S. and China and an accelerating competition right now involving artificial intelligence. DoorDash says it will pay $131.5 million to settle claims that it underpaid delivery workers in New York City. Mayor Zohran Mamdani announced that agreement earlier today. A mixed bag at the close on Wall Street, the NASDAQ up 122. This is SRN News.
4: Your AM 1160 weather forecast. Tonight, expect mostly cloudy skies with a low of 57. On Wednesday, it'll be breezy in the morning with otherwise considerable cloudiness and a high of 66. Wednesday night will be partly cloudy with a low of 57. Thursday will bring intervals of clouds and sunshine with a high of 68. I'm meteorologist Jason Caterina on AM 1160. Hope for your life.
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0: Hey friends, welcome to this hour of the common good. My name is Brian Fromm. So glad to have you with me today on AM 1160, Hope for Your Life in Chicago, Faith Talk 1500 and 101.5 FM in Detroit. If you've missed any of our show this week, you can always go get the podcast wherever you get the podcast. Just subscribe, rate, review. We are grateful for you. Okay. I stayed up late last night. You might hear it in my voice watching the Giants game, my favorite team. I was so excited. My son and I are texting from where he's in college. And I think the Giants have a shot in LA. I think they have a shot. And within the first 5 minutes, Jackson Dart, our quarterback, goes down with a knee injury. And it's just so deflating. He's back. He'll be okay. Maybe miss a couple weeks. But the Giants went out to be pretty lethargic and just got beat pretty hard. And it's amazing how your expectations can change with one event. Isn't that how life works? Like, you're excited about life. Everything's going well. Here we go. And you get bad news or something goes against you. And all of a sudden you're thinking to yourself, huh, maybe things aren't so optimistic. It can be difficult. That's the kind of the way when you take those punches in life. That's the way I think about it. How do you process taking life's quote unquote punches where it knocks you down, where it hits you in the gut? You know, it's easy to go about things when things are just sailing really well. But what about when things are difficult, when things are not as you expected? Friends, that's when our faith really matters, where it really the rubber meets the road, if you will. That's where I say, Lord, I trust you. Even though I don't understand what's going on around me, I trust you. Are you able to say that? Lord, when I don't understand what is going on around me, I trust you. Man, that's a good spot to be. But if we're honest, it's a difficult spot to be for a lot of us. Our faith, our devotion to Jesus ends up being circumstantial. If God gives me good health, if God prospers me, if God protects my children, then I will worship him. I will follow him. That's not how it goes. In fact, this past week in our Through the Bible class at my church, we were talking about the book of Job. And the book of Job is essentially that question. How do you follow God? Where is God when bad things happen? We're not promised good circumstances. Even the Apostle Paul said, in good and bad, in plenty or in want, he essentially says, I will worship you. Do we have that ability, friends? In plenty and in want, in good and in bad, I will worship you. Am I able to say that? May it be so. All right, I wasn't able to touch on this on Monday as I was out for the golf outing for our pastors, which I want to talk about again in a second. But there was one other NFL game I wanted to touch on from Sunday, and that's for many of you, for the beloved Bears. Is there a good, is this a good example of pride cometh before the fall? Man, the number of people in my life last week, Bears fans, who were discussing the Bears being the greatest offense in the history of the NFL. Who knows? Maybe they'll end up in that spot. But they scored 59 points week one, and you would hear people on the radio or in your own group chats be like, we don't even need a defense. Until this week when the team scored 3 points total. I get it, the weather was terrible. But 3 points? Maybe there was just a little misplaced arrogance after week one. Maybe the wake-up call, not just for the team, but for the fans alike, was needed. And so the Bears are 1-1. The Lions are 1-1. My Giants are 1-1. And here we go. Again, I said I got to spend yesterday at the Pastor's Golf Outing, WYLL's AM 1160's annual Pastor's Masters. It's great when things rhyme. It's just an appreciation event. Thank you, pastors, for who you are and what you do. And I'm a pastor. I like to feel appreciated. And it was just a ton of fun to be with other pastors and just talk shop, if you will, and hear their stories and get to know them. And, it was really fun. It was really fun. And so, enjoyed doing that. Okay. I saw this at the Washington Post, how the surging cost of going out is changing American life. How the surging cost of going out is changing American life. And here was the concept of it. Life is so expensive right now that paying for gas or going out to eat or going to a movie is just financially prohibitive. Do you feel that? And so the concept of this article is it is completely changing how we socialize, even where you might have met friends before out for a dinner or an appetizer or whatever, a drink. Now you don't. Whereas you might have gone to a movie before or gone bowling. Maybe now you rethink that. For most of us, our budgets are tighter, things are harder. And what do we do in that, with that being the case? It's hard, friends. It's hard to be content. It's hard not to be frustrated, and beyond frustrated, even bitter about, and discontent would be the right word, over financial struggles and budgets. And here it's saying for a lot of us, we've just ceased going out. I don't know that that's healthy. I know it might be cost prohibitive to get that gym membership or to go out to a nice dinner or to drive somewhere that's going to cost you gas. But friends, we need, We need fun in our lives. So even if you can't go out, what can you do at home? What can you do to build community with friends, with family? How can you continue to date your spouse? Like, it's not going to be good for your marriage if the answer is, well, we can't go out ever because of tight budgets. You got to figure out, okay, then what does it look like to stay in, but to still date, if you will? What does that look like? Because friends, it is, we need that sort of thing in our life. And I read this and I felt it, but it also made me sad. Not everything needs to be this, you know, extravagant, well-planned thing. You can have fun, have a game night, make pizzas in your house, whatever it is. We still need the presence of other people in our lives, don't we? We still need that desperately. And again, don't let your circumstances determine how you're going to live your life. Okay. Really glad you're with me this hour. Coming up next, a fascinating little discussion of Christianity Today. How to retire like a Christian. How should Christians view retirement differently? We're going to look at that next here on The Common Good.
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0: 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If you've missed any of our show, you can always go get the podcast. Friends, how's your time in the Word? Boom, I just hit you with like a left hook for some of you right out of the gate. But I know in my own life, I can go through seasons where my Bible never leaves my bag, or my Bible never leaves the back seat of my car. And that's okay to admit. Man, for that's one of those things that we wear as a badge of guilt and shame many times as a Christian. But what is it that's going to fuel you then to get back in the Word? If you're already somebody who regularly does your quote-unquote quiet time, what's going to fuel you to keep going? It's got to be that the Word of God is living and active, that it is a powerful sword, that it is useful in our lives. I think that's a valid question. Do you believe that God's Word, you might believe it's powerful, you might believe it's necessary, do you believe that it's useful? Because when we don't, much like if we don't believe exercise is useful, or we don't believe going to church is useful, if we don't believe these things, then we will avoid them and not do them. Friends, they are useful. May we be men and women of the Word who love God's Word, not out of guilt, not out of you should read your Bible, not out of you should pray, but instead out of a craving that says, Lord, I long to meet you. I desire to know you deeply. Will you be active in my life, Lord? Will you be ever present? Will you meet me as I open up your Word? Lord, my actions say that I doubt whether this even makes a difference. May we start with that prayer, Lord. I confess that I don't know that it matters. And then friends, just open up your Bible today and start. Go to the book of John. Be reminded of the good news of the gospel. Go read about Jesus again. And fall in love again with his Word and with him. May we be men and women, if you will, metaphorically speaking, eating, dining upon the bread of life for nourishment, for sustenance, for strength. May that be who we are. Okay, over Christianity Today, they had like a little online debate they reached a discussion with the CEO of Back to the Bible and the director of research and development for the Center of Scripture Absorption. Her name is Arnie Cole, a bishop, Walter Thomas, pastor emeritus of New Psalmist Baptist Church in Baltimore, and Brittany Lawson, a wealth advisor and a retirement income expert with Inspired Wealth Advisors and Thrivent. And they talked about retirement. And I found this interesting, right? Like, maybe it's because I'm about to turn 50, but you start to think about retirement. Many of you have planned well for retirement, but here's the question. What is the Christian view of retirement? I don't think the Christian view is retirement is bad, but I also don't know that the American view, the Western view of retirement is the Christian view. Have you given thought to, okay, I saved for retirement, I planned for it, I got to it, but now what? Now what do I do? How do you look at retirement? So they asked that question. How do you think the Christian view of retirement is different from the kind of early retirement many of us are trying to do? The CEO lady said, there's this American dream. If you watch the cruise line ads where you're there with your wife and you're having a glass of wine, you're looking over the balcony, there are no children there. And the message is that you deserve this kind of life. So the American dream is you spend the rest of your life doing things that only matter to you. And what our research has shown is that leads to some pretty unhappy and grumpy Christians. You think that's true? If you were able to just shut it down and do only what you wanted to do, take that cruise, go on that trip, wake up whenever you wanted to, do whatever you wanted to, would it lead to unhappiness and grumpiness? They say their research says yes. The bishop who had been a pastor for 50 years said, the first 25 years of my life were spent preparing. The next 50 years were spent doing. The last quarter of my life would be spent finally becoming. God intends for Christians to keep on becoming. I never retire from being a Christian because that's who I am. But I would retire from what I do. You see the difference there? I think that's such an important distinction. I don't ever retire from who I am, but I can retire from what I do. No matter what I'm doing, not doing, retired, not retired, I'm still becoming like Christ. I am still a Christian. I'm still a child of God. I'm still an ambassador of Christ. And so I'm still becoming when I'm 70, 80, if the Lord blesses you with 90 years, you're still becoming like him. I never retire from being a Christian. Brittany Lawson from Thrivent said, people think a lot about what they're retiring from, but they very seldom think about what they're retiring to. And that's really the tension of retirement planning for anybody, but Christians in particular. She said, when people come to us, they're worried about running out of money in that retirement period. They're worried about what their identity looks like, even as Christians, because for 20, 30, 40 years, sometimes more, people have built their identity around what they do. So we help them identify what that next period of purpose and meaning looks like for them. And then financially, we need to figure out how they can live out their values, their mission, their ministry in that last quarter of life. Do you catch a theme here? It's who you are. I always quote my old co-host Ian Simpkins when he said, you're a human being, not a human doing. They ask him, the Bible says a lot about money. What should giving, spending, and saving look like during the retirement years? And then one of them answered, one of the things our research shows is that older folks are the wealthiest of all age groups. They have most resources, and yet they're the most likely to be fearful that there's not enough. It's this message that God won't provide. And people do have this idea of retiring from something. They have all this opportunity and all this means and fail to act on it. And it goes on and on. It's not about what you deserve, but instead, what do you want to do? But what's going to give you purpose? There's a lot more to this. I'd encourage you to go check it out at Christianity Today. There's a lot more that you can read, but that's the question. What are you retiring to? Who are you still becoming? You know, Jesus tells that parable of the fool who builds bigger barns and puts his feet up. And he says, now I'm going to eat, drink, and be merry, for tomorrow we die. And he puts his feet up. He retires. He has the bigger barn. And God calls him a fool and says, even today, your life is going to be taken from you. Friends, the goal in life is not maximum freedom and maximum pleasure and maximum time to just look to myself. No, I think the Christian looks at retirement as, I don't have to answer to anybody, but now's my opportunity to live with purpose, to make a difference in this world. Now's my opportunity, and I'm going to embrace it. How do you view retirement? Save for it, friends. Plan for it. Get ready for it. But don't make it the end all, where then you wake up and you're just like, what was the purpose of all of this? Coming up next, a cure for helping people not believe fake news, helping people not believe conspiracy theories. The answer is really simple. We're going to talk about it next year on The Common Good.
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17: Tonight will be mostly cloudy with a low of 57. On Wednesday, expect breezy conditions in the morning with otherwise considerable cloudiness and a high of 66. Wednesday night will be partly cloudy with a low of 57. Thursday will bring intervals of clouds and sunshine with a high of 68. I'm meteorologist Jason Caterina on AM 1160. Hope for your life.
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0: Hey friends, welcome back to The Common Good. My name is Brian Fromm. Glad to have you this afternoon, this evening on a cool and crisp Tuesday here in the Chicagoland area and in Detroit. Glad that you're spending some time with us. As I told you earlier in the hour, I spent some time yesterday at our AM 1160 pastor's golf outing. Free golf, free lunch, and you know, no strings attached. Just a thank you to the pastors out there. And it was a ton of fun. I didn't play. I instead stood at a par three and just talked to guys and women as they came through. And it was just a lot of thankfulness and a lot of this and that. And it and then talking over lunch, it reminded me the pastors, and by and large, are good people doing ministry for good reasons. You know, very few of us in ministry do it and make a ton of money. There's, you hear the outliers, right? You hear about some of them, but very few and far between. But they do it because they want to see people know Jesus more deeply. They do it because they want to see people live with purpose in their lives. They do it because of a sense of calling. Friends, go thank your pastor. But also, you know, I was talking to this one pastor of a small church, and you know what he said to me? He goes, I don't need a big church. I just want to spend my days pouring into people. That's a very good pastor phrase. Pouring into people and helping them know who Jesus is. There was a sense of mission and calling, and I was inspired by that. Because not only do I do this radio show, but I'm also a pastor. And oftentimes as a pastor, I can lose that sense of purpose. Why am I doing this? And just being around this guy, he reminded me, not even trying to, he was just speaking of his own life. I just enjoy being in that kind of front seat with people in their lives, helping them drive that car towards Jesus, if you will, towards purpose, towards what matters. That's the joy and the beauty of being a pastor. There's a lot of crumminess to it, but man, in the end, it's a reminder that we do this because it allows us by profession to be able to help people know Jesus more deeply. Friends, whatever your job is, embrace your calling as Christ ambassadors. That's who you are. Called to make a difference in this world. Called to point people to Jesus, to be a representative of Jesus. You represent Jesus. And we're his ambassador. What an unbelievable calling. And may we live it out with passion. Whether you're, you know, a pastor or a businessman or a teacher, whatever you are, may we live it out with great passion. All right. What is it that helps people spot fake news, that helps people not buy into crazy conspiracy things that they might see online? There's a really simple answer to this, but it's also profound. I'm reading at a website called Study Finds, and it says this: college students who discussed news stories in small groups got measurably better at spotting fake news, while those who reflected alone did not improve. The boost was specific to fake news. Accuracy on real news barely moved in either condition. Discussing one fake story in a group even carried over, sharpening accuracy on a different fake story evaluated solo afterwards. Neither social pressure nor extra effort explained the results, and the study was small, but it was interesting. They go on to say, you know, we all have that feeling of scrolling past a headline without being able to say exactly why it feels off, but it just does. And this new study suggests that the most useful tool for cutting through misinformation is other people. Oh, I love that. It's other people. And part of this was they gave them stories that were conspiracy theories that were most likely false, such as the COVID-19 vaccine containing formaldehyde linked to tumor development. Another of the stories claimed that mammograms raise the risk of thyroid cancer, and some others. And it was interesting. They did so much better on these, on knowing if they were true or not, by having a group discussion. And I said at the outset of this that this is a simple solution. Why? Because we know this. In the Christian world, we call this discipleship. entering into the fray with other people, coming alongside one another, helping us know what is true and what is not, guiding one another, having people in front of us in the journey and behind us in the journey, being pulled along and pulling others along. And as we do, we can process things. We can take our confusions and go, help me understand this more deeply. What do you think? Man, who are the people in your life to whom you can say, what do you think? What do you think? There's power in this, friends. And it's a beautiful thing. But we live in a culture of isolation where we don't have a lot of people in our lives. And if we do, we're usually arguing. We're saying, no, this is what I think, instead of asking people, hey, what do you think? Therein lies the power of community. And we as Christians, we know the power of community. We believe in the power of community. This is what the church is built upon. Brothers and sisters in Christ, helping one another along, helping one another run the race. Everywhere in the book of Hebrews, right, it just talks about let us do these things. Not let me, but let us together run the race. And friends, there's great power in that. Let us run the race with perseverance. Who are the people in your life that are helping you understand truth, differentiate truth from falsehood? Who are those people? Lean into those relationships and be a better person because of it. We need one another for our faith, but also just deciphering life, navigating life. We run the race better with other people. May that be true of us. Coming up next, let's close the hour with a word from Tim Challies, the ministry of presence. The Ministry of Presence. We're going to do that next year on The Common Good.
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0: 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Faith Talk 1500 and 101.5 FM in Detroit. If you've missed any of our show, you can always go get the podcast. Wherever it is you get your podcast, just subscribe, rate, review. I'm dealing with a little bit of a hoarse voice today, and that's never good when you do radio for a living. When you talk, you want your voice to be boisterous and booming. But even when we feel that, even in our weakness, we show up, right? But the beauty of the Christian faith is even in our weakness, God shows up. When I am weak, then you are strong. Where do you need to hear that in your life? That when you are weak, that's when God is at his strongest. That's when God shows off. That's when God does a powerful work. When you are weak, then you are strong. All right, I want to end this hour. The ministry of presence. This is Tim Challies over at challies.com. He writes, Sunday's coming. Many of the people reading these words already know they'll be going to church on Sunday, but it's their habit, it's their pattern, it's their joy, and nothing short of illness or natural disaster would hold them back. A few of the people reading these words already know that they won't be going to church this Sunday. There's some very valid reasons not to attend church on a given week, and we understand that God's love for us does not waver when we're sick or on the road or otherwise unable. There are a lot of people between those two categories. People who plan to go to church on Sunday but won't actually get there. As they read these words, they have every intention of going. When the weekend begins, they'll be looking forward to it. By Saturday evening, they'll still intend to go. If you call them, they'll say with all honesty they plan to be there, but they won't have done much to prepare for it, to stop their tiring and distracting activities, to remind the family to make sure they've got something to wear, to get to bed at a reasonable hour, to set an alarm. By the time Sunday morning rolls around and service begins, they'll be nowhere to be seen. Charlie says, it's to these people that I want to speak to. The many people who genuinely intend to get to church each week but fail to show. To you, I want to speak of the outsized value of the ministry of presence. The ministry of presence is the ministry of being there, of simply gathering with the church on Sunday. This may seem like a little thing, but it matters. It matters a lot. It's genuinely a ministry. It's genuinely a means of serving other Christians. He talks about his church, Grace Fellowship Church, recently had the privilege of stepping into a help a nearby church that had diminished in attendance and was uncertain how to keep it going. Membership had shrunk through the years, and though they owned a building in a great neighborhood, they only had a handful of people in it on Sunday mornings. We were able to send them one of our pastors and about 40 of our people overnight. This church went from shrinking to growing, from a church with a past to a church with a future. It was a joy, a sad and difficult joy for our church to play a role in this. Among the people who went to bring new life to this church were several who were known among us for their ministry of presence. Many of these people never led from the front of the room and never headed key ministries in the church. I don't think they ever wanted to. They made a different, but no less important contribution to the church. They were there, always there. On Sunday mornings, they arrived early, stayed late, welcomed talking and meeting others. They returned on Sunday evenings to worship, to pray, to fellowship. Wednesday nights, they showed up, whether the schedule included Bible study, men's or women's fellowship, or prayer meetings. They believed in the church. I don't mean they believed in the church as an organization or an institution and were blindly following the demands of a pastor. Rather, they believed in the church as a fellowship of precious brothers and sisters in the Lord and were committed to serving it. They knew they could serve the church if there were, they knew they could only serve the church if they were with the church, if they were present when the church gathered. They knew they could only carry out all those one another commands if they were with others. And so they were. Challies ends this way. I'm convinced every church needs more of these people, more people who see their presence as a great contribution to their church. The local church doesn't need people of outsized talents or rare abilities as much as it needs people with full out commitment. Your church and my church can thrive only when there is a dedicated core who make it their mission to be there, to make their main ministry the ministry of presence. The ministry of presence. I really find that, and I wanted to end there because it's so powerful. As a pastor, there's such joy about the people who are there week in and week out, committed not out of guilt, but out of a desire to be present for others, but also what they know it means in their own life. Friends, you might be like, well, I don't know anybody at my church. I only have shallow community. Well, deep community begins with shallow community, but it grows by just being regularly present, being with one another. That's how it grows. We all know the stats. There's a stat that right now, on average, people go to church. Regular attenders of church show up 1.5 times per month. 1.5 times. That's not the ministry of presence. And friends, there's good reasons for that at times, right? There's reasons for that. A lot of times the reasons are no good. They're not, they don't need to be, controlling. Here's what I want to encourage you. Get to church this week. If you have any ability to do so, get to church this week and then next week. And then the following week, be one of those people who is present and see what the result is. Do it for 2 months. See what the result is. If you go day in and day out, see what the result is. And as you do, what do we believe will happen? Friends, my belief is that as we are men and women who go in and go out, day in and day out, that we are able to be present and therefore serve one another, love one another. And it's good. It's really good. May we be men and women committed to being present. What would the result be if in all of our churches, we were just there? Like, what's your ministry at your church? I'm there. I show up. Every church has these people. They really do. Every church I've ever been a part of, you know who the people are who are there week in and week out. And when they're not there, it's disconcerting. You're like, where are they? Be that person. Take the 2-month challenge. Show up to church every Sunday for the next 2 months and then see what difference it's made in your life and in the life of the church. I'm guessing it will have made a difference. It will have made an impactful, impactful difference. 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
2: Your AM 1160 weather forecast. Tonight, expect mostly cloudy skies with a low of 57. On Wednesday, it'll be breezy in the morning with otherwise considerable cloudiness and a high of 66. Wednesday night will be partly cloudy with a low of 57. Thursday will bring intervals of clouds and sunshine with a high of 68. I'm meteorologist Jason Caterina on AM 1160. 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
5: This is Carol Platt Liebau for townhall.com. The Supreme Court has long recognized that parents, not the state, have the primary right to direct their children's upbringing. But Massachusetts apparently wasn't listening. In December 2024, the state took a 15-year-old girl named Sophie from her home. Her school had been helping her socially transition. When her Catholic parents refused to use a male name or support a gender transition, they lost custody. Her family says they're now barred from contacting her. This is un-American. Massachusetts doesn't care more about Sophie than her parents do. And holding traditional Catholic beliefs shouldn't cost parents their child. How Sophie chooses to live once she's an adult will be her decision. But while she's still a minor, disagreement with her parents, even over something this profound, isn't a sufficient reason for the state to replace them. Sophie belongs with her family. I'm Carol Platt Liebau.
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9: Oh, the difficulties of home ownership. And then an inspiring story of somebody not giving up on their dreams. You're listening to The Common Good.

Tuesday, friends. Welcome to this hour of the Common Good. My name is Brian Frum. So glad to have you with me today on a fallish Tuesday afternoon. I'll tell you what, yesterday I was out at our golf outing, our pastor's masters, as we call it here on AM 1160 on WYLL. We call it our pastor's masters. It's a free golf outing for pastors, which is a ton of fun. I'll talk more about it later on in the show, in a different part of the show. But it was cold. I gotta be honest. It was

0: just really chilly outside. And I'm like, well, fall is apparently here. Here in Chicago with the weather, things changed when all that rain came this weekend. And that's where I want to start. I want to tell you a story from my weekend that reminds you sometimes you could think you've got everything under control and you just do not. You ready for my story? If you live in Chicago, you know that we got a ton of rain Saturday night into Sunday morning. But for me, this rain was a little bit of a test because we've just put all of this, quite frankly, money into having people fix our backyard to kind of make a swale so the water goes away from our house. We've done some other stuff. And so I was actually a little bit, I always get nervous with the rain, but I was a little bit anxious to see, okay, what's going to happen? What is the end game? And so, you know, I knew there was a thunderstorm overnight, Saturday night. I didn't quite realize how pervasive, how much rain actually came. But I went downstairs as I was getting ready for church, and I was like, oh, our laundry room's pretty good. That's where the water used to always come in. You know, maybe a trickle came in, and it was this or that. And then I took a step to my side onto this bath mat that was right there. And I realized, why is this bath mat like sopping wet, like drenched? Just you stepped on it and water came out. It wasn't just damp. It was just totally wet. And then I looked and there was water on the ground. And it wasn't coming from the laundry room. It was coming from the garage. And I was like, you have got to be freaking kidding me. And so I quickly opened up the garage door, and you could tell there had been a lot of water in there. And then I looked down at the drain. Any of you have a solution, please send it to me at brian.from7@gmail.com. 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And I looked over and I saw the culprit sitting on our drain was a big leaf, perfectly the size of the drain. Just the exact size of the drain. And this leaf was had just floated. You could tell it had, ironically, we had just moved a bunch of boxes and cleaned up our garage. And I think that just gave room for the leaf to go. And there it was sitting on our drain, and clearly overnight as it like nestled onto our drain, water just had nowhere to go. And as it came slowly into the garage, it just kept going up and up, went through a door into my family room or living room in the basement. And it's not carpeted. It's like linoleum or whatever. And, but there is like, we have a carpet down there. So it's not like wall to wall carpeting, but we have a carpet and some couches down there. The carpet was wet. Everything was wet. I was like, you've got to be kidding me. We just spent all this time and energy making sure that the laundry room was no longer going to take water. And then water randomly came the other way. And I had to spend my Sunday after church drive wet vacuuming, fans, picking up, you know, getting stuff off the ground. It was quite the hassle, and the travails of our water keep continuing. That's the takeaway here. But friends, may I make a spiritual connection for us here? Again, I'm going to make two connections for you. One, this leaf perfectly covered up the drain and clogged it and caused these problems. That was the only reason that water came in and couldn't go where it was supposed to go. And it made me think, what are the things in my life? What are the things in your life that are just metaphorically clogging the drain, that are stopping you from living as you were called to live, that are stopping you from being who you want to be, that are stopping you from following Jesus the way you want to follow him? I'm going to continue. We're going to talk in parable here. We're going to talk in metaphor here. What are those major leaves that are covering the drain of your life? Boom, boom, there we go. Because this one thing threw everything off. This one leaf threw everything off. It made me think, what are the other things that do that? What are the things that do that in my life? That just throw it all off. And then here's the deal. Once I removed that leaf, everything was fine. What are the things that you need to root out of your life, that you need to remove from your life, that you need to take out of your life so that you can begin living as God has called you to live? You can begin experiencing life as it is meant to be experienced. You can begin doing those things. That's what I thought about when I saw that leaf. And here's the other thing, friends. I've tried to do a lot of things to control the water and all this other stuff, and it's working. But I'm not fully in control. A rogue leaf was able to kind of throw off everything and cause all this water problems. Just the leaf. And it almost humorously reminded me, I am not in control at all. I'd like to believe that I'm in control. I'd like to believe the changes I make, the decisions I make, the steps that I take, that those are determining everything, but it's not true. It's just not true. What are the things that are that where you believe where you are in control, but you are really not? Where you believe everything is determined by your actions, but it's not. That's one of the harder things to learn about life, isn't it? That we are not ultimately in control. That sometimes it's circumstances. Jesus himself said, in this world, you're going to have trouble. And that when I have troubles in this world, I can take heart, though, because he has overcome the world. He has overcome the world. And friends, that's really good news, is it not? But yet so many of us want to believe that we are still in control, that we are still in control. And we're not. You're just not, friends. But you know who is? It is the one who is the same yesterday, today, and forever. The one who is the same yesterday, today, and forever. He is with us always. He is a firm foundation. He is a rock. And we can trust him. Oh boy, we can trust him. And because we can trust him, we can have confidence and we can persevere and we can keep going. So friends, you may not be in control, but there is one who is in control. It is our Lord and Savior, Jesus Christ. He is in control. Therefore, put your faith in him, not in yourself. Put your faith in him because he can be trusted. Coming up next, a decision made, or at least suggested by President Trump, that I think is a terrible idea. 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
7: You know, Ronald Reagan believed self-government required something that government could never replace: responsibility in the hands of the people. In his 1981 inaugural address, Reagan warned against the idea that America had become too complicated to be governed by its citizens. Reagan asked, "If no one among us is capable of governing himself, then who among us has the capacity to govern someone else?" For Reagan, limited government was not about having no government. It was about remembering where responsibility begins: with individuals, families, communities, and the people themselves. Because when government assumes every responsibility, citizens gradually surrender their own. Self-government asks more of us than dependence ever will. And freedom requires a people willing to govern themselves before asking government to do it for them.
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0: 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My name is Brian Fromm. So glad to have you with me today on AM 1160, Hope for Your Life in Chicago, Faith Talk 1500 and 101.5 FM in Detroit. If you've missed any of our show over the last couple of weeks, you can always go get the podcast wherever it is you get your podcast. Just subscribe, rate, and review. It is good to be together, although my favorite football team lost in humbling fashion last night. The Giants were dominated in all facets of the game by the Los Angeles Rams. Now, I do think that that whole game was just completely turned when Jackson Dart got injured, and it was so depressing. And I realized how much I care about football and my team, because all I could think about was, is Dart okay? Is Dart okay? And it seems like he might miss some time, but it seems like he's going to be okay. But man, all sorts of guys got injured on the team, and you forget, you put all your hope in these teams, and then injuries happen or bad plays happen or whatever. And you're like, why am I a 50-year-old adult, almost 50, I'm 49-year-old adult, caring so much about what happens in these games? My son and I, he's out of college. He's watching. I'm watching. We're texting back and forth incessantly. And the game did not go well, but Jackson Dart at least doesn't appear that he tore his ACL or did anything like that, at least. So, but yeah, the Giants, their best defender got hurt last night. Their quarterback, a wide receiver, was out for a little bit. Offensive lineman, their best offensive lineman, had a groin injury. Not a great night at the office for my New York Giants, but they're 1-1 on to the easier part of their schedule. And we'll see what they can do with that. Hopefully they can make hay, as the old saying goes. Hey, here's some amazing news. Toys R Us is making a major comeback with 120 new stores opening across the U.S. this holiday season. Toys R Us coming back. 120 standalone stores set to open in time for the holiday season. The retailer announced Thursday that it will open new standalone stores across the U.S. during the holiday season through a partnership with Go Retail Group, bringing the total number of standalone U.S. stores to 160. The rollout marks a major step in the brand's years-long effort to rebuild its brick-and-mortar presence since its 2017 bankruptcy and the closure of its U.S. stores the following year. The company did not provide a full list of the locations, but hey, Toys R Us making a comeback for many of us. Like, that was the pinnacle of childhood. When your parents were like, yeah, yeah, we can go into Toys R Us for a little bit. You're like, yes, please. Yes. And yes, that was the best. And so, you know, now maybe our kids can get the same, because then they all started closing. There was one very close to my house and it's been empty for a while. Toys R Us, let's go. There you go. Okay, this news came out, and I don't care what your politics are, whether you are like the most pro-Trump person in the world or the most anti-Trump person in the world, but President Trump, the White House is mounting major legal backlash and pushback for barring journalists from CNN, MS Now, and Politico. The outlet's workspace is set empty as press groups and First Amendment experts condemned the ban and called for journalist access to be restored. Here's a little bit more. You might have missed it this weekend. The three news organizations condemned the restrictions, while the White House Correspondents Association called for the reporters' access to be restored. Jameel Jaffer, director of the Knight First Amendment Institute at Columbia University, told NBC News that the move was pretty clearly unconstitutional and predicted a legal challenge would succeed. The restrictions put into effect a ban President Trump announced Friday against the three news outlets over what he called, quote, constant reporting fake news. Trump also warned that other outlets would face similar action, but did not identify them. On Saturday morning, MS Now reporter Michaela Gardner, CNN reporter Betsy Klein, and Politico reporter Cheyenne Hazlett arrived for work at the White House and were denied entry. All three had their credentials confiscated or disabled. CNN called the ban an illegal assault on its constitutional rights, while Politico said it would vigorously defend its journalists and its First Amendment rights. Friends, again, you can hate what these stations do. You could, you know, be a Fox News person or something. What Trump did this weekend to these news organizations is bad for the country, and it sets really bad precedent. MS Now said, and formerly MSNBC, right now they're called MS Now, said in a statement, the White House belongs to the American people and the decisions made inside are funded by our tax dollars. CNN said, we have a right under the U.S. Constitution to do our reporting without hindrance or interference from the government. And this ban is a legal assault on a fundamental right. There's part of me that thinks this is a bit of a thing to try to get attention away from other stuff. But a senior White House official defended Trump's ban, saying, as the president said, for far too long, fake news outlets have been peddling lies about him and his administration. And that is a great disservice to the American people. And they said nobody close to the president was surprised at his action to hold fake news accountable. Friends, it's just a bad idea. You know, when I've talked about religious freedom, and we have to, I know this, just follow what I'm saying here. We always say that we need to stand up for the religious freedom of other religions as well. It's the same here with the news. Because what happens if you're a Fox News, you know, Newsmax person or whatever, and you don't like CNN or MS Now or Politico? Well, what happens if a Democrat gets elected and they decide we are going to ban Fox News and other conservative stations? What would your reaction be? We need a free press. The President Trump and others can't just throw out the phrase fake news and all of a sudden, you know, it's okay to get rid of it. No, that's not the way this works. Like, it's just not. And this is, I believe, an assault on free press, because I don't watch those stations. I don't tend to believe a lot of what they say, but I want them to have the freedom to report it and to have access to the president, to the White House, to the executive branch. And this just goes against that. Freedom for one, friends, freedom for all. That's what we want. We don't want, just because they might be the station that you disagree with the most, doesn't mean that you cheer this on. Because like I said, the old proverbial shoe could be on the other foot in 3 years. And I don't think we want to be a part of a nation where we are selectively choosing our news organizations. Maybe you disagree. I just think it is dangerous. And let the people decide. Make your case for why it's fake news. Make your case for what is true. That's okay. That's what we do in our nation. Banning them from the White House? No. Bad idea. And I think something that no matter your politics, any reasonable person should be able to stand against. Coming up next, powerful words that I saw from the widow of Tim Keller, talking about when her husband used to do a funeral. That's fascinating words here, and I want to wrestle with them next here on The Common Good.
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20: Your AM 1160 weather forecast. Tonight will be mostly cloudy with a low of 57. On Wednesday, expect breezy conditions in the morning with otherwise considerable cloudiness and a high of 66. Wednesday night will be partly cloudy with a low of 57. Thursday will bring intervals of clouds and sunshine with a high of 68. I'm meteorologist Jason Caterina on AM 1160. 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
26: 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Graduating seniors, memorize this verse. 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
0: Hey friends, welcome back to the Common Good. 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If you've missed any of our show, you can always get the podcast wherever it is you get your podcast. Just subscribe, rate, review. Grateful to those of you who do that. I hope you're having a good day. It's a fall. It's starting to feel like fall out there, isn't it? I actually put on a heavy sweatshirt for the first time the other day, and it was cozy. It was nice, but summer's kind of leaving us. I'm sure we'll have one more stretch of it somewhere in here, but it does feel like it is kind of going away from us. And it's okay. It's what happens. Enjoy where you're at. And we just keep going. Like I said yesterday, I was at the Pastor's Golf Outing here in Chicago for that AM 1160 puts on. And there's something about being with other pastors that's just sweet. You know, there's so much negativity out there about pastors, but every time I get to spend the time with a bunch of pastors, I leave encouraged going, this is just a bunch of people who want to help people follow Jesus, who want to help people understand the good news of the gospel, who want to help people in that way. Yeah, well, it's important to know the stories of the abuse or the pastors who don't get it right, but don't let that cause you to believe that it is in any way the norm. It's not. It's why you see them in headlines. It's not the norm. You want to know what the norm is? Is a pastor, not for huge amounts of money, just loving on their people, shepherding the flock, if you will, preaching the word, praying for their congregation, caring for their congregation. Like, that's the beauty. That's the secret sauce, if you will. And I hope you know that. If you're a part of a church, thank your pastor. I'm not saying, you know, buy him dinner or something, but just, hey, I appreciate you, man. I appreciate what you do. I appreciate the work that you put in here. I'm praying for you. Man, the best thing you can do is to pray for your pastor. Again, I don't like when people over-dramatize like it's the hardest job in the world. But I also don't like when people are like, oh, you work one day a week. Like, no, it's a job. And it's an emotional job. It's a lot of high emotion. And just know that that's the case. And like I said, pray for your pastor. And yeah, so good to spend time with them and just laugh, bless them with free golf, and be able to just enjoy being together. That's what it was, enjoying being together. Well, speaking of being together, I'm glad you're with me today. And speaking of pastors, I ran across, it's not a new story, but the quotes from Kathy Keller. Kathy Keller is the widow of Pastor Tim Keller. And Tim Keller is one of the most influential pastors of the last, you know, couple decades. He was a pastor in New York City at Redeemer Presbyterian Church. And everybody loved, no, not everybody, but most people loved Tim Keller, what he stood for, who he was. And he sadly battled cancer and finally passed away in 2023. And I came across this the other day. Kathy Keller, his widow, was talking about how her husband did funerals. She said her husband was asked all the time to do funerals. And listen to this, what she said. When Tim Keller would do a funeral, he would say the deceased name once and then often not mention them again the rest of the service. This is good pastoral practice and should be emulated by you, this person said. Stop making funerals hagiographical celebrations of the deceased. Everyone close to them knows you're lying, and everyone not close to them thinks they were perfect and feels ashamed. Just talk about Jesus. He's the only hope that person has anymore. Kathy Keller went on to say that that's what he would do. Tim Keller would make the service about Jesus. And then when he passed away, Tim Keller, you know, he knew he was dying. He actually wrote his own funeral message that was then read, and he did that exact thing. He made it not about himself, but he made it about Jesus. He made it about the good news of the gospel, of where hope actually lies. Now, I don't know that you need to go to the lengths of saying, I'm only going to say their name once. I don't think that that's necessary, but a funeral should ultimately point people to where there's hope in the midst of death, where there's hope in the midst of sadness. Like, that is the point of it. Not to extol or even make up things about the person who's deceased. The person who's deceased was likely well-loved, but also likely not perfect. And people need to know, in this time of grief, in this time of sorrow, in this time of struggle, where do we have hope? Where can I look for hope? And the answer, my friends, is that we find hope. And this is what we proclaim. We find hope in the name of Jesus. He is the one who has defeated sin and death, right? Where, O death, is your victory? Where, O death, is your sting? Thanks be to God. He gives us the victory through our Lord Jesus Christ. That's the proclamation that we celebrate. Thanks be to God. He gives us the victory through our Lord Jesus Christ. He gives us the victory. And because he gives us the victory, we can celebrate. Friends, at a funeral for a Christian, the proclamation is made that they have finished the race. They have kept the faith. That's what we celebrate in a person's life, that they kept the faith. They ran the race, and there's now in store for them a crown of righteousness, a well done, good and faithful servant. And then we turn our attention to the one in whom we have hope, in whom death and sin and brokenness are defeated. We turn to Jesus, the author and perfecter of our faith, who went and died on the cross so that sin would be defeated. And again, Paul proclaims to the Corinthian church, where, O death, is your victory? Where, O death, is your sting? And he says, the power of sin is death, but thanks be to God, he gives us the victory. We have victory in our Lord Jesus Christ. And what does it say at the end of that? Therefore, stand firm. Let nothing move you. Always give yourselves fully to the work of the Lord, because you know that your labor in the Lord is not in vain, right? What do? As we grieve, we look at one another and we can say, because of the victory of Jesus Christ, because he has overcome the world, we can stand firm. We can let nothing move us. We can always give ourselves fully to the work of the Lord. That's good news, my friends. That's good news that can be celebrated. Powerful words, and he lived it out. That's the way he spoke at funerals. That's the way he wanted, and he led in his own funeral. We point to the one who is victorious over the grave, and then the funeral becomes a celebration, not a celebration of the person, but a celebration of the Savior. He is worthy to be celebrated. He is worthy of all praise. Thanks be to God. He gives us our victory through the Lord Jesus Christ. Glad you're with me this hour. Here on AM 1160, Hope for Your Life in Chicago. Faith Talk 1500 and 101.5 FM in Detroit. My name is Brian Fromm. 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
7: You know, Ronald Reagan believed self-government required something that government could never replace: responsibility in the hands of the people. In his 1981 inaugural address, Reagan warned against the idea that America had become too complicated to be governed by its citizens. Reagan asked, "If no one among us is capable of governing himself, then who among us has the capacity to govern someone else?" For Reagan, limited government was not about having no government. It was about remembering where responsibility begins: with individuals, families, communities, and the people themselves. Because when government assumes every responsibility, citizens gradually surrender their own. Self-government asks more of us than dependence ever will. And freedom requires a people willing to govern themselves before asking government to do it for them.
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0: Hey friends, welcome back to The Common Good. My name is Brian Fromm. So glad to have you with me today on AM 1160, Hope for Your Life in Chicago, Faith Talk 1500, and 101.5 FM in Detroit. 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Just subscribe, rate, review. Grateful to those of you who do that. You ready for a crazy, happy story? Crazy story. Painting purchased for $30. At an estate sale, expected to fetch up to $250,000. A painting purchased for $30 from a Michigan estate sale, right up there in Michigan, my friends. The painting, titled Alderman Miriam's Shells, was a lost work of Gertrude Abercrombie, and it was purchased by a treasure hunter at a Michigan estate sale for $30. The buyer noted a name and date in the lower corner, Abercrombie 51. The collector suspected the painting to be the work of Chicago surrealist Gertrude Abercrombie, a suspicion they confirmed when they spotted a photo of the painting in its original frame at the Gertrude Abercrombie exhibition in Milwaukee. The buyer asked an art historian at Roosevelt University to look at the painting, and she authenticated it as a work the surrealist painted in 1951. Experts determined the painting had been gifted to John Reynolds, a Kalamazoo doctor, in exchange for a medical procedure in 1952. The painting remained with the family for 75 years before being sold at the estate sale. The painting is now up for sale at the auction house Freeman's. The artwork is expected to fetch between $150,000 and $250,000. That's amazing. How cool is that, isn't it? They didn't know what they had. And then they said, but we're going to, well, I guess they did know. You just never know the treasure that you got hiding in the closet. I was talking to someone today who said, you know, they sold Legos for a ton of money. Or I was reading another story the other day of selling old unopened videos for a ton of money. It's just wild that people do that, but they do. So before you sell something, maybe give it a quick Google search and make sure that you're not selling something that just might be worth a lot of money. All right. I want to end with some good news. You might remember the story, the movie called The Rookie, Dennis Quaid, I believe. Well, the story behind it is such an inspirational one. And it happened just a few days ago in 1999. It's the story of Jim Morris, who never made it above A ball as a minor league pitcher from 1983 to 1989. And then he was forced into retirement by multiple injuries. He went home and became a teacher. A decade later, Morris was a teacher and a baseball coach at Reagan County High School in Texas. After seeing how hard Morris threw in batting practice, the players tried to convince him to make a comeback. Morris made a deal with his players. If they made the state playoffs, he would attend a major league tryout. After his team did just that, Morris kept his word. Within 3 months, Morris was signed by the Tampa Bay Rays, made 21 appearances at AA and AAA, and then was called up to the majors. Here is a brief part of the TV broadcast of the day that he was brought up and made his debut. What an amazing story. I've never seen the movie The Rookie, but he just made a promise. He'd been out of baseball for 10 years, and then he's coaching baseball, and his players are like, you gotta go try out. You're good. And what happens? They make the playoffs, and he keeps his promise. He goes, okay, you know, I'll go, you know, try out. And he makes it, all the way. He makes it all the way to the majors. And perseverance, belief, never giving up. Friends, I know most of us would, if we were in that situation, you'd be like, I'm 35. Well past my prime. I'm just going to keep teaching, doing this. But at the urging of his students, he went out and gave it a try. And look what happened. His life was changed. Do we believe that in our own lives, we can do things that might seem difficult? Like even I'm about to turn 50 this year, right? Do I still believe there's new things on the horizon, new things that can be done, things that I can still experience? Do I still believe that to be true? Because I really want to, friends. I really want to believe that. And I want to believe that for you. But more so, more than age, I want to believe still in a God who's doing more than I could ever ask or imagine. Like, that's one of the most amazing verses in all of the Bible. To him who is able to do more than you could ever ask or imagine. It's like, what can I imagine God doing? What am I dreaming of him doing in my life? do I believe that he still can? Like, I think a lot of us lose expectation. We lose expectation that God is still actively at work in and through us to bring about powerful things. We lose this belief that God is still at work. Ah, friends, don't lose that belief. Trust that God is still at work and that we can trust him. I want to believe that. I want to believe that with all my heart. And I want that for you. Do we believe that God is still in the active redeeming of growing us, of transforming, of changing us? Do we still believe in a God who is doing these things? Oh, friends, we must. We must keep that belief because God is still surprising. God is still, he's still acting. He's still doing more than we could ever ask or imagine. How would my prayer life look different? How would my expectation look different? How would my evangelism look different if I believed that God was doing more than I could ever ask or imagine? Ah, I would live in awe and fueled by this power, by a belief that he's still doing great things. May we still believe that, friends. May we still believe that, praying that way, living that way, trusting in a God who's still at work. Thanks for being with me this hour on AM 1160, Hope for Your Life in Chicago, Faith Talk 1500 and 101.5 FM in Detroit. My name is Brian Fromm, and you're listening to The Common.

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13: With SRN News, I'm Ken Lorman in Washington. President Trump says U.S. and Iranian officials met today after warning Iran at the U.N. that it could face

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1: A night will be partly cloudy with a low of 57. Thursday will bring intervals of clouds and sunshine with a high of 68. I'm meteorologist Jason Caterina on AM 1160. 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

0: Welcome to Day by Day, the verse-by-verse Bible teaching ministry of Calvary Chapel in Elk Grove Village, Illinois, with Pastor Phil Ballmeyer. We're glad you've joined us, and we look forward to spending time again in the Word of God together. We also invite you to stay tuned at the end of today's broadcast for information about additional studies and resources. Thanks again for being with us.
1: Every faithful minister of God seeks to be refined, cleansed, and purified that they might be fit for God's use and purposes. Paul encouraged Timothy toward this end as well, as we'll see, joining Pastor Phil in 2 Timothy chapter 2. Let's join him now for our study.
2: And therefore, he says in verse 20, gave the analogy. Verse 21, he gives the application. Therefore, if anyone cleanses himself from the latter, he will be a vessel for honor, sanctified, and useful for the master, prepared for every good work. Now, don't miss what Paul is saying here. He is admonishing Timothy and all God's children that the only way they are ever going to be vessels of honor is if they cleanse themselves from the latter. What does that mean? Who or what is the latter? Well, look at the context. The latter is a reference to the vessels of dishonor. The word cleanses is a Greek word we get our English word catharsis from. In this context, it would be a reference to removing, in the sense of cleansing away, the defilement that comes from hanging out with vessels of dishonor in the church. In the Greek, the word has the preposition ek in front of it, which intensifies it. So here's what Paul's saying. Timothy, absolutely and completely remove from you any people in the church who would contaminate and therefore defile your walk with God in any way. In other words, we don't want to hang. What did Paul say, 1 Corinthians 15:33? Bad company corrupts what? Good habits, good morals. Well, the reverse of that is true also. Good company promotes good morals. You don't want to hang around with Christians who are carnal and defiling because they're going to rub off on you, all right? I mean, their defilement, their carnality, you hang around them long enough, you're going to start thinking like they do and acting like they do. And our goal should be to be vessels of honor, but we'll never be vessels of honor fit for the master's use if we're always hanging around with those who are defiled. Therefore, we are to cleanse ourselves from the latter, which means to wash away

0: to separate ourselves from those who have a defiling kind of a life. And we see them in the church. Now, these vessels of honor would represent the faithful Christians that Paul talked about earlier. Remember? The good soldiers, the disciplined athletes, and the hardworking and patient farmers that he mentions in verses 3 to 6. And so by contrast, the vessels of dishonor or dishonorable vessels would be those Christians who are worldly soldiers, the ones who have gotten entangled with the cares of this life. They're the ones who are the undisciplined athletes, those who are not temperate or disciplined in all things. And they are the lazy farmers, those who never sow into anybody else's life the word of God. They are carnal and defiled Christians that are not fit for the master's use. And folks, let me say this to you guys. The concept of being useful for God, listen to me, is at the heart of all that Paul is saying here. And remember, this is his last will and testament. This is his farewell address to Timothy. These are the things that were really on his heart. He was saying, Timothy, above all else, strive always to be a vessel of honor, because nothing in life matters more than being useful for God's service. To be useful in the service of the King, that's all that really matters. You know, I think I told you guys this story. This is going back, well, many years now, back into the 80s. And I got a hold of a teaching by a Christian professor of one of the Bible colleges out east. And he told a true story about how that one summer they had planned, he and his students had planned to go down to someplace on the East Coast where there was, a resort town near the ocean. And they were going to do some beach evangelism. And they were all excited. The kids were excited about doing this kind of thing, going out there and being useful for God. But they'd never done this kind of thing before. So the professor said, well, let me try to get somebody to come in here who has done this kind of beach ministry before. And let me give us some pointers and instructions and so on about the best way to go about this. So he found a guy who that was one of his specialties and invited him in to speak to the students over a couple day period of time. And after he had finished teaching the kids about some of the things they could expect with beach evangelism and just some of the things people will say to you, and don't get discouraged if they say get out of here, and you know, just that kind of thing, just stay faithful and all. Well, he opened it up for questions and all at the end of his talk. And one of the students raised their hand and said, well, sir, what kind of results can we expect for something like this over the course of a 5-week period? You know, how many people do you think we would reach for the Lord, you know, on the average? He said, well, let me say this. If you were to reach 25 people for the Lord over the course of a summer, that'd be great. If you were to reach 100 for Christ, that would be miraculous. And so they thanked him, and he went his way. And after he had left, the professor said to his students, look, let's not limit God. Let's not put a limit on God. Let's go into this summer saying, God, do exceedingly abundantly through us, above all that we could ask or think. And so as I'm listening to this, the professor said, because he was giving this teaching, he said, well, that summer, those kids didn't reach 25 people for the Lord. They didn't even reach 100 people for the Lord. That summer, those kids reached 1,200 people for the Lord. And they learned a very important lesson, that their God was a very big God who will use anybody who is available and has the right heart. Well, when I heard that, it hit me like a ton of bricks. And this consuming desire to be used by God came upon me. I was driving my car, finished listening. I think I pulled in the driveway, listened to the last few minutes, was so impacted, went into the house, went into my bedroom, closed the door, got on my knees, and I began to weep before God, saying, all I could say over and over was, God, I want to be used. God, I want to be used. Lord, I want to be used. And as I'm pouring this heart out to God with all my heart, you know, there are times when God speaks, it's almost audible. It's almost audible. This was one of those times. As I am pouring my heart out to God, saying over and over again, God, I want to be used. I heard the voice of God very clearly say, and so you shall. That's all he said. And I'll tell you what, it was something that was like a life-changing moment. And I thought to myself, you know, there is no greater call. There is no greater work in this world than to be used by God. And you don't have to be a pastor, an evangelist. You can be a business person. You could be a school teacher. You could be a mom who is right now just raising your children, which is a very important ministry. You are being used by God. It doesn't matter what capacity. It only matters how faithful you are. It should be the passion and goal of every Christian to become a vessel of honor. And he said again in verse 21, therefore, if anyone cleanses himself from the latter, he will be a vessel for honor, sanctified and useful for the master, prepared for every good work. The word sanctified means set apart for God's exclusive use. Same word we get our word holy from. To be set apart for God's exclusive use. You remember how in the Old Testament, in the temple, there was many utensils. Okay, that was a great house, wasn't it? The Temple of Solomon, that was a pretty phenomenal, that was a great house, all right, the house of God. In that house, there were various utensils that were used in the worship of God. You had forks and knives and shovels and different things that were only used for one purpose. They were called holy because, and we think of holiness only in terms of morality. Well, that's part of it. But the idea, how could a vessel, okay, an inanimate object like a fork or a pan or something else like that that was used in the worship of God in the temple, how could something like that be holy? Because it was set apart and it was only used for one purpose, and that was in the worship of God. That's what the word really means. You talk to some church groups, define holiness. It's how long your hair is as a guy, how short your skirt is as a gal. I mean, they got all these rules. And you know what? Maybe some of that gets into holiness. I don't know. I think a lot of it's just legalism. But I know one thing. True holiness is being separated from the world and saying to God, Lord, I belong to you now. And I will not use my life any longer to glorify me or to pursue my desires. I am yours. I am sanctified. Use me exclusively for your glory. That's what it means to live a holy life. And Paul talks about in verse 21, if anyone cleanses himself from the latter, he will be a vessel of honor, sanctified and useful for the master. Listen, prepared for every good work. How does a Christian prepare him or herself for every good work in the service of God? Well, Paul goes on to tell us. In verse 22, he said, flee also youthful lusts, but pursue righteousness, faith, love, peace with those who call on the Lord out of a pure heart. Listen, Paul is saying we prepare ourselves for being useful to God by, listen, running from certain things and running toward other things. Paul mentions here, flee youthful lust. The word for flee is phuge in the Greek. It's the word we get our word fugitive from, which refers to a person who is continually on the run in order to escape capture. And Paul is saying faithful Christians should always be, faithful Christians are always on the run, so to speak, running from the sinful passions that started when we were younger. By the time Paul wrote this to Timothy, Timothy, as we've already said, was probably in his early 40s. I mean, not a young person by our standards, of course, but still needing to flee from the lust that began in his youth and continued to pursue him in the present. I mean, this is something we need to constantly flee from. Because listen, if we let our lusts overtake us and take hold of us, they will destroy our marriages. They will destroy our ministries. And listen, they will turn us into vessels of dishonor. If anyone has any doubts about what I'm saying, have you been watching the news the last few days? Where a couple of our older, seasoned four-star generals? You're talking about men of discipline and honor who got caught up in a sex scandal where at least one of them behaved like a teenager, sexually speaking. It has turned a once honorable man into a vessel of ridicule and shame. And that's very tragic. Because I respect these men. It just goes to show you that you're never too old to fall to some youthful lust. David was in his 50s when he sinned with Bathsheba. There has been more than a few pastors I have heard about who had large, thriving ministries who let their guard down and gave in to youthful lusts, and it brought their ministry down, and several times I've heard it brought their marriages down as well. They had served the Lord, many of them faithfully for many years as vessels of honor. But suddenly they were turned into a vessel of dishonor, and the legacy of their ministry was now such where nobody was going to remember the good, only the mistake. You know, we should want to finish our race strong. It doesn't matter if you have run in a marathon, which is a 26-mile event. It doesn't matter if you've run 25 and a half miles. If you stumble and fall out of the race at the last home stretch, you don't win. You won't be rewarded with the prize. Very important point. And by the way, when Paul talks about fleeing youthful lusts, the Greek word doesn't only apply to sexual sins. The idea, it could also encompass a lust for power or money or success or jealousy or envy, a lust for revenge. You could fill in the blanks, but anything God has forbidden, if you lust, which means strongly desire after it, it can bring you down. Now, Paul goes on to say that a vessel of honor is not only known by what he or she flees from, listen, but by also what they pursue after. And in verse 22 again, he says, flee also youthful lust, Timothy, but pursue righteousness, faith, love, peace with those who call on the Lord out of a pure heart. And just as verse 21, Paul has warned Timothy to separate himself from dishonorable men, vessels of dishonor, false teachers, carnal Christians. Here he admonishes Timothy to associate with Christians who are walking in purity with the Lord. Again, it's the opposite of 1 Corinthians 15:33. Bad company corrupts good morals, but good company promotes good morals. And part of what it means to pursue righteousness. Now, what kind of righteousness is this? Pursue righteousness. Is this positional righteousness? No, because we don't pursue that. It's either ours or it is not ours. When you gave your heart to Christ, you were given His righteousness. Positionally, you are pure, holy, and so on. You're saved. This is actually practical righteousness. Pursue horizontal righteousness, which means the state of being in a right relationship with your fellow man. That's what you got to pursue all the time, don't we? We don't have to pursue positional righteousness. We give our heart to Christ. We got it. He gave it to us. But now we have to pursue practical righteousness with our fellow man. And part of the way we do that, Paul goes on to say, is by not arguing or getting into disputes with those who want to fight about doctrine. Listen to what he said, verse 23. But avoid foolish and ignorant disputes, knowing that they generate strife. Look, we need to pursue love, right? As he just got done saying. And the other fruits of the Spirit, kindness and so on. You're not going to love people when you're always fighting with them, all right? So don't fight, Paul says. He said, but avoid foolish and ignorant disputes, knowing that they generate strife. And a servant of the Lord, the word there for servant is slave. A slave of the Lord must not quarrel, but be gentle to all, able to teach, patient, in humility correcting those who are in opposition. Listen, if God perhaps will grant them repentance, so that they may know the truth, and that they may come to their senses and escape the snare of the devil, having taken them captive to do his will. We're not fighting against flesh and blood. The devil wants us to think we are, and therefore he's always wanting us to, you know, engage each other and argue and fight for what we think is right and so on. But we are not really at war with each other, especially in the church. or war with the devil, who takes people captive, pushes their buttons, and then pushes them our way to get us into a fight. And Paul says, don't do that. Timothy, you're to be an example. You're to be kind, humble, patient, gentle, able to teach in such a way that when people want to argue, you just, a kind word turns away wrath, right? Book of Proverbs says, you don't argue with them. You humbly and gently try to show them from the scriptures why what they believe is wrong. And if they're teachable, if their heart is right, it's going to work out. If they want to continue arguing, they're not correctable or teachable, then you know what? You got to say, I'm sorry, I can't really go on. They have been taken captive by the devil to do his will. Look, Paul is not telling us to avoid people. He's just telling us to avoid arguments. I mean, we have to approach people with the truth that they're going to be saved. They've been taken captive by the devil to do his will, and the only thing powerful enough to set them free from the prisons that they're in, read 2 Corinthians 10, verses 3 and 4, how these people have been taken captive. They're in a prison, really, which, as we talked about before, a stronghold is a word that means an ideological prison. I'm talking about unbelievers now, who think they have the truth, but have been deceived by the devil. And we have the truth that will set them free if they're teachable. And if not, we pray for them. But we don't avoid people, we avoid arguments. Arguments don't get anybody saved. Because even if a person begins to listen to what you're saying and they hear that you're making sense, their pride's on the line now. They're probably going to just keep arguing because they don't want to humble themselves and say, well, you're right, I'm wrong. So Paul says, you know, don't argue with them. Pray for them. They're not your enemy. They've been taken captive by the devil to do his will. Pray that God would open their eyes, grant them repentance, right? That they would what? Verse 26, that they may come to their senses. Do you know the Greek word there for come describes a man who is coming out of a drunken stupor? You know, the devil has intoxicated people with his lies. And they don't realize it, but as they drink from his lies or of his lies, their thinking is warped. Well, when somebody is drunk, we say they're under the what? They're under the influence, right? The Bible says we are to be under the influence of the Holy Spirit, which means he controls our thinking, right? He controls our actions. Others are under the control of the devil. They're drunk in the sense their minds are not thinking properly. And we need to pray for them. We need to gently try to reach them with the gospel. The person's drunk, literally drunk. You know, what do? You just pray for them. They're not, you know, years ago, we were at a little getaway with the kids and at a hotel and just kind of taking a couple days over a long weekend just to kind of, you know, let the kids swim and just get away a little bit. And as we're sitting out by the pool, this guy comes up and, you know, he's been drinking. And he wants to talk to me, and we got to talking and found out I was a pastor. Now he's going to, you know, now that was his green light, okay? He's talking to a pastor now. And he said to me, he said, well, you know what? I'm God. And I said, my friend, if you're God, I am really disappointed. I should have said, you are God. But it's spelled with a little g. You know, get your life right, God with a big G is going to, you're going to have to answer to him someday. But after I really found out, you know, and at first I started talking with him, but then the Holy Spirit says, what are you doing? What are you trying to reason with somebody who's, he's not in his right mind. So you don't argue, you just pray for a guy like that. And the same is true with us. You know, we have to stop looking at people as our enemies. Yeah, I listen to some of these people, celebrities and these neo-atheists and all, and I listen to them talk, and I'm like, I used to get angry with them. Now I just pity them. Now I just pity them. Because their thinking is so messed up, you know? And no matter how hard you try to reason with them, they don't want to hear it. Their minds are made up. So don't cast your pearls before the swine. You just pray for them. But I think verses like this will help us have more compassion, too. because, you know, they've been taken captive by the devil. You know, again, they're not the enemy. Let's just pray for them. Let's, you know, let's, if the door is open and we can share a little bit of the truth, do it, but don't argue. Jesus never argued. He gave the truth. People were closed, but he moved on. And so we have to do that. Now, as we come to chapter 3 of 2 Timothy, Paul continues to admonish and warn Timothy about some things that he needs to be aware of. We read in verse 1, Paul said, "But know this, that in the last days perilous times will come." The Greek is constantly know, remember, and understand. And the idea is that you always will be on guard and respond properly. In other words, Paul's admonishing Timothy to act based on knowledge. Now, we can't act properly as Christians if we don't know what we're supposed to be on guard against. That's the context. Paul is warning Timothy to be on guard about something. Well, there's no way we can be on guard about something if we don't know what that is. And that's why it's knowledge. It's action based on knowledge. That's what prophecy is in part. Prophecy is God telling us things in advance so that we can make adjustments now and prepare for what's coming in the future. Now, the last days is a phrase that speaks of the last days of this present evil age of man's rule and rebellion. Remember Sunday we said that the Jewish people divided all of human history into two main parts. This present evil age of man's rebellion, which God has started in the Garden of Eden and will continue until Messiah comes. And then the kingdom age, when Messiah would rule over the whole earth, establishing a kingdom of peace, prosperity, and righteousness for all mankind.
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2: 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Sisi Thon from Myanmar was a devout Buddhist. However, she found true peace in Jesus. When her husband discovered this, he became angry and aggressive. Sisi Thon was insulted and suffered physical abuse. Once, her husband dragged her from church, attacking her with a knife. Sisi Thon chose to pray her husband would find salvation in Christ. Many years later, he gave his life to Jesus and his heart was changed. Sisi Thon and her husband now follow Christ together. Pray for Sisi Thon and her family as they follow Christ. May God give them strength and endurance in their faith.
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0: on the wisdom of the world, or do you look to God to guide you with His wisdom from above? That's the important question that our teacher, Dr. J. Vernon McGee, asks as we travel through Exodus 18 and discover just how easy it is to accept the wisdom of the world instead of seeking God's direction. Welcome to Through the Bible. I'm Steve Schwetz, your host on this adventure through all 66 books of the Bible. And I'm so glad that you're here as we pick up the story of Moses when he receives a piece of very interesting and well-intended bit of advice from his father-in-law. But as we'll see, even seemingly good advice can go wrong when it's from the wrong source. Speaking of looking to the wrong source, we often receive letters from those who aren't Christians. This is especially true in other countries where listeners are drawn to this Bible teaching because it has the ring of truth that they're looking for. Here's an example. Dr. McGee read this letter some years ago from a man who left a mainstream church that is built on false teaching, but is like many that we still receive.
1: I have a letter here that comes from Visalia, California. And will you hear this? There are so many voices out in the world today who claim to know the truth. Whenever I hear your voice over the radio, something seems to tell me that here is a man who is genuine and who speaks forth the Word of God. I want to encourage you today and say that I love you even though I've never met you. And I found a good Bible-teaching church now with a pastor who understands the Word and who understands his duties and responsibilities and carries them out.
0: And here's a letter that we received recently from a listener of our Amharic study in Ethiopia. He writes, "My name is Emmanuel. I follow your program, and I also encourage people in my area to listen to your teaching. Your message is restoring the souls of many people and helping their daily lives as well. Thank you very much for your message of hope. In our area, there are many idols that people worship, and their lives are deeply attached to them. Your teaching is very important here because it brings the message of the gospel to people who are living in darkness. I thank God He has given us the opportunity to hear about salvation through your work. Thank you very much for all you are doing." What an encouraging letter. Remember, this is from an Amharic listener in Ethiopia. Praise God for that report. Now, our last letter comes from a listener, this one in Bengali, in the Bengali language, I should say, in India. She writes, "A few years ago, I accepted Jesus Christ as my personal Savior. Still, I used to go to the temple with my neighbors to worship idols. After listening to the Word of God at a home group, I came to know that it is not right to worship idols. Since then, I have completely stopped. Hearing and knowing God's Word has changed my life, and it's a wonderful blessing for me." You know, that's exactly why Through the Bible's mission is about taking the whole Word to the whole world. And you know, right now we're heard in more than 250 languages and we're growing. Is the Lord leading you to reach out in His name as well? Why don't you find out more about how you can partner with us in prayer or financially to provide a tank of gas for the Bible bus as it goes around the world. 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Or you can always give us a call. 1-800-65-BIBLE is the number. And when you reach out, also ask for a free pack of Bible bus passes. I've always got a couple in my wallet. They're a simple and fun way to invite friends and neighbors and coworkers or anyone you meet along the way to hop aboard the Bible bus and journey through God's Word with us. Let's pray. Heavenly Father, we would ask that many more will hear your truth and turn to you. We thank you, Lord, for your word that guides and instructs us. Would you help us learn from the example of Moses and then look to you for wisdom? In Jesus' name, amen. Here now is Dr. J. Vernon McGee with our study of Exodus 18 on Through the Bible.
1: Now we've come to the last experience of the seven experiences the children of Israel had between Egypt and Mount Sinai. And each one of them, as we've seen, illustrates Christian experience today. And we have seen in these six that they find a parallel and a corollary with the Christian today. And that, of course, is true of this last one. And we have here the visit of Jethro, the priest of Midian, and he happened to be the father-in-law of Moses, and he comes now to visit him. Now, I want us to notice this, and we'll begin reading at verse 1. "When Jethro, the priest of Midian, Moses' father-in-law, heard of all that God had done for Moses and for Israel's people, and that the Lord had brought Israel out of Egypt. Then Jethro, Moses' father-in-law, took Zipporah, Moses' wife, after he'd sent her back, and her two sons, of which the name of the one was Gershom, for he said, I've been an alien in a strange land. And the name of the other was Eliezer, for the God of my father said he was mine help, and delivered me from the sword of Pharaoh. And Jethro, Moses' father-in-law, came with his sons and his wife unto Moses into the wilderness where he encamped at the Mount of God. And he said unto Moses, I, thy father-in-law, Jethro, am come unto thee, and thy wife, and her two sons with her. And Moses went out to meet his father-in-law, and did obeisance, and kissed him. And they asked each other of their welfare, and they came into the tent. And Moses told his father-in-law all that the Lord had done unto Pharaoh and to the Egyptians for Israel's sake, and all the travail that had come upon them by the way, and how the Lord delivered them. And Jethro rejoiced for all the goodness which the Lord had done to Israel, whom he had delivered out of the hand of the Egyptians. And Jethro said, Blessed be the Lord, who hath delivered you out of the hand of the Egyptians, and out of the hand of Pharaoh, who hath delivered the people from under the hand of the Egyptians. Now I know that the Lord is greater than all gods, for in the thing wherein thou dealt proudly, he was above them. And Jethro, Moses' father-in-law, took a burnt offering and sacrifices to God, and Aaron came and all the elders of Israel to eat bread with Moses' father-in-law before God. Now, the thing that interests me here, and I wonder if you noticed it as we read this extended section, is that the father-in-law of Moses brought his wife to him, and apparently there was a marvelous relationship between Moses and his father-in-law. In fact, they seemed to be buddies, as we would use the term. They seemed to be very close together. Moses tells him all that God has done for him, how God had led the children of Israel out of Egypt, and Jethro's interested in it. In fact, he shows a great interest in it, and he enters into this in a very marvelous way. He is interested in Moses and reveals that. And you notice that when Moses went out to meet them, his father-in-law and his wife, why, we're told here that Moses kissed his father-in-law, but nothing about kissing his wife or the two sons. Somebody says, well, Moses wrote this. Yes, that's right. And I wonder, again, now we've talked about Moses' family life before, and I'm not going into it again, other than just call your attention to this, that it confirms the thing that we said, that the family relationship was probably not as it should have been. But because of the way God has led the children of Israel, and I think that probably Moses' father-in-law was rather skeptical when Moses announced he was going back to deliver the children of Israel out of bondage. I'm sure that he told the neighbors, I don't know what's come over my son-in-law. He's got some pretty big notions. He thinks God's called him to deliver the children of Israel out of Egypt. And I just don't believe that the God he serves can do that. Well, God did do it. And apparently, this has brought now Jethro to a saving knowledge of God. And this is very important to see. And we see he offers a burnt offering here. Now we find that the father-in-law decides to stay for a little while. Verse 13, it came to pass on the morrow that Moses sat to judge the people. And the people stood by Moses from the morning until the evening. And when Moses' father-in-law saw all that he did to the people, he said, What is this thing that thou doest to the people? Why sittest thou thyself alone, and all the people stand by thee from morning until evening? And Moses said unto his father-in-law, Because the people come unto me to inquire of God. When they have a matter, they come unto me, and I judge between one and another. And I do make them know the statutes of God and his laws. And Moses' father-in-law said unto him, The thing that thou doest is not good. Thou wilt surely wear away both thou and this people that is with thee, for this thing is too heavy for thee. Thou art not able to form it thyself alone. Hearken now unto my voice. I will give thee counsel, and God shall be with thee. Be thou for the people to Godward, and thou mayest bring the causes unto God. And thou shalt teach them ordinances and laws, shall show them the way wherein they must walk, and the work that they must do. Moreover, thou shalt provide out of all the people able men, such as fear God, men of truth, hating covetousness, and place such over them to be rulers of thousands, and rulers of hundreds, rulers of fifties, and rulers of tens. And let them judge the people at all seasons. And it shall be that every great matter they shall bring unto thee, but every small matter they shall judge. So shall it be easier for thyself, and they shall bear the burden with thee. And thou shalt do this thing, and God command thee so, then thou shalt be able to endure, and all this people shall also go to their place in peace. So Moses hearkened to the voice of his father-in-law and did all that he had said. And Moses chose able men out of all Israel, made them heads over the people, rulers of thousands, rulers of hundreds, rulers of fifties, and rulers of tens. Now, somebody is apt to say, well, what in the world is wrong with this? You seem to think that there's something wrong here. Well, may I say to you that on the surface, everything looks fine. Moses' father-in-law obviously loved him, had great respect for him, and was enthusiastic about him. And he's come out now, and he's brought Moses' wife to him, and so he hangs around for a few days for a visit. And then he sees how busy Moses is judging the people. So he comes up with a suggestion to lighten the load of Moses. Now somebody is apt to say, well, what in the world is wrong with that? It doesn't seem to me to be anything radically wrong there at all. Well, there are two kinds of wisdom in this world. Someone has said, the poet has, when ignorance is bliss, 'tis folly to be wise. Now, actually, this passage here teaches when it's foolish to be wise. And the thing that Moses' father-in-law was suggesting was the wisdom of the world. That was not God's wisdom. And it was not the thing God wanted done. This incident reveals how easy it is to accept the wisdom of the world and to follow the pattern of the world and not look to God. I personally believe that today the reason that most of our churches are in trouble is because men have been brought into the church and put on a board, are given a place of prominence, a high position, because they are men who've been successful in business and out in the business world. They've made a go of it, but they have no spiritual discernment whatsoever. And therefore, the church has attempted to put in the methods of the world, the program of the world. And that just simply doesn't work. I am perfectly willing to say that the suggestions and the recommendations that Moses' father-in-law made were good ones. It would take the load off of Moses. It would expedite matters. It would be orderly. It would conserve time. And it has all of that. That makes it look like a very attractive package. And his suggestion was a sincere one. He meant well. He was prompted by a concern for the health of Moses. And you can't help but love him for this. He was anxious about Moses. And we also need to note this was not God's will, but God permitted it. Here you have the permissive will of God. If God would only stop us when we're wrong, it'd sure be helpful, by the way. But he permits it. He permits us sometimes when we go on headstrong with adopting methods that are contrary to what he wants done. Now let's make a careful examination of this. I read all of this purposely to you today. And I think it'll take a careful examination to discover the subtle and sinister character of this man's advice. Notice, first of all, God had given no such instructions to Moses. It actually questioned the wisdom, the judgment, and the love of God. In other words, God wasn't doing the best that he could about Moses. Now, if God really loved Moses and cared for him, God would have made this suggestion a long time ago. And friends, I can hear the hiss of the serpent that was back in the Garden of Eden here. Because you remember, that was his suggestion to Eve. Oh, if you could only eat of that tree, you'd be wise. And God just hadn't permitted you to do that. In other words, God's not doing the best that he could by you. Now, if this had been best, God would have made this arrangement before. But it wasn't best. Now, that's something to note. There's a second thing here. God was dealing with Moses directly. He was equipping him for the great task of delivering this people. And God did not want a third party brought in. He didn't want the introduction of a party which would dissipate or insulate the power of God coming directly to Moses. You remember, God spoke face to face with Moses. And there is the tendency to want things and persons come between us and God. There are a great many people who do not like to do business directly with God. They like to go through a man or a church or a ceremony or through something or even a book or go to a conference. All of these have their place. But friends, we need to go directly to God. And God was dealing with Moses directly. And he didn't want this crowd in there. Now, there's a third thing to note here when you look at it in depth. It created an organization out of which came the 70 later on. And the 70 were the Sanhedrin. And one night, about 1,500 years after this, that Sanhedrin met and plotted the death of the Son of God. My friend, Moses didn't need this organization. God gave Moses power for the task and these arduous duties. These 70 men were not any more efficient for God than one. After all, it's the Spirit that quickeneth. And I want to say something at this particular juncture. There are people today in the church that feel like that what we need is the right method. We need to adopt the right method. And right now, we've got a bunch of preachers that are acting rather foolish, and I think rather silly. They're trying to identify themselves with this now generation. And they say they want to communicate. We have a seminary in Southern California that majors in this type of thing of being able to identify and communicate. And do you know that I never hear of them really reaching down and touching human life in Southern California? They just don't do it, friends. You see, today, God doesn't have to have a method or an organization or numbers or a system or some to come between or a ritual of good works. You see, the wisdom of God sweeps all of this aside, and there's nothing between our soul and God, and there's no broken reed to lean upon. The wisdom of God and the wisdom of man are contradictory, so much so that if one is wisdom, the other is foolishness. And God says the wisdom of the world is foolishness with God, and the foolishness of God is wiser than the wisdom of the world. Oh, if I could only get this over today to our seminaries, even so-called good seminaries training our young men, that today they need to have the intellectual approach. They need to be clever and that type of thing. God has said, it's not with enticing words of man's wisdom, and it's not in the words which man's wisdom teacheth. And the wisdom of this world is foolishness with God. And the wisdom that's from above is the wisdom we need today. And therefore, the thing that's important here, and it's a tremendous lesson for us today, we need the power of God, not more methods or different methods or new methods. That brings us now to the 19th chapter of the book of Exodus. And we've come now to another major division, the fourth one in the book of Exodus. And we're going to consider the law now. The law is condemnation. And from chapter 19 through 24, And here in 19, we have the arrival at Mount Sinai and the agreement to accept the law. Now, this is very important also, and we're moving slowly and cautiously and carefully through this section because it's been misunderstood and has not been understood. This section is not studied very often. We want to pay particular attention to it. Now notice, and I begin reading now in chapter 19 of Exodus, in the third month, when the children of Israel were gone forth out of the land of Egypt, the same day came they into the wilderness of Sinai. And they were departed from Rephidim, and were come to the desert of Sinai, and had pitched in the wilderness, and there Israel camped before the mount. Now they've arrived at the place where the law is going to be given. Now God's going to deal with these people very graciously and give them the opportunity of deciding whether they want to go on as he's been bringing them out of Egypt, or do they want to accept and receive the law. Well, let's take a look at this, because this is a very important section right here that's before us. I've said that, I think, about every chapter so far in Exodus, and I mean it of each one. I want to read now verse 3. And Moses went up unto God, and the Lord called unto him out of the mountain, saying, Thus shalt thou say to the house of Jacob, and tell the children of Israel, First, ye have seen what I did unto the Egyptians, and how I bare you on eagle's wings, and brought you unto myself. Now that's traveling by grace. That's traveling by jet, the new jets. And verse 5, Now therefore, if ye will obey my voice, indeed, keep my covenant, then ye shall be a peculiar treasure unto me above all people, for all the earth is mine. And then God asks them, will they receive the words that he commands them? And they foolishly agree to accept them instead of saying they've enjoyed the trip on eagle's wings. Ye have seen what I did unto the Egyptians, and how I bear you on eagle's wings. You see, the eagle is a bird of prey. We read in Job 9:26, as the eagle that hasteth to the prey. And the Lord Jesus himself said, And wheresoever the carcass is, there will the eagles be gathered together. And yet the eagle is used as a symbol in Scripture of deity, of God. And you find in Ezekiel, that was the face of an eagle, deity. And the same thing in the fourth chapter of Revelation, the flying eagle. It represents deity. And it's admired for its wings, its ability to fly, to soar to the heights. Jeremiah in the fourth chapter, verse 13 says, His horses are swifter than eagles. And when David was giving a eulogy to Saul and Jonathan, he used the eagle as a panegyric of praise. In other words, the eagle is the jet plane of the bird family. And next time, we're going to see that the wings of the eagle are definitely a symbol of deity. God says, You have seen how I bore you on eagle's wings and brought you to myself. That's God's marvelous, infinite, wonderful grace. Now, that's the way he brought them out of Egypt and brought them to Mount Sinai. This is a great section, and it's a place where a great decision will be made. So until next time, may God richly bless you, my beloved.
0: 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I'm Steve Schwartz, praying that God's grace, peace, and mercy will be with you as you walk with Him today.

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